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Okay, my friends, here we go. Hour number three. Number three for you. Hope everybody's enjoying this. And I'm telling you, this is something that I look forward to every week. And Jody does. And we just love this get-together. Cousins, Jerry and the Pacemakers. I always remember them. I did a show in England, and they were one of the headlining stars. And the audience sang every lyric. And you know something about British audiences? They were on key. Listen.

Yep, how do you do it? At Jerry and the Pacemakers, Cousins. And that was a wonderful time that Jody and I had with this British concert. Loved it very much. So I get this call. And once in a while, you know, when you get a call, do you ever get a feeling that it's not good news? It just, when the thing is ringing, because you know something is going on. Well, let me backtrack a little bit. I got off the phone with Freddie a couple of days before he was supposed to come on. I told Jody, and then I called Elias, and I called a whole bunch of the people at the station saying, you know, there's something wrong with Freddie. I knew that he was not feeling well. He was going to the doctor and going into the hospital every once in a while. And he intimated to me that there was a problem. But that day when I spoke to him, was just like a day or so before the interview, I knew that there's something really bad. He didn't sound like Freddie Cannon. Now, Freddie would never, ever miss an interview, no matter how. You'd never know he was sick all the years I knew him. He never, never knew anything about his personal being at the moment. He was Freddie Boom Boom Cannon on the air. Yeah, what kind of guy was this? I'm just talking about him as I'm thinking, and I was talking to Jody about him a few moments before we went on the air. He had this, I almost can call it an innocence about him. You know, I talk to a lot of rock stars, and, you know, you get a feeling of they know where they're at, and they're strong, and they're concrete. Freddie was a regular type guy. I don't think he ever realized his power, and I don't think he ever wanted it. You know what Freddie wanted in his innocence? He wanted to make music, and he did. He wanted to make music. He wanted to rock and roll. I remember every time he had a new record from that Santa Claus record and many before that he had, he would say, "Brucey, I got to hit this." He was so excited. He was such an exciting type guy. But he never was the sophisticated record industry exec, you know, that you think he would be after all the success that he had. He was on American Bandstand 110 times. And that ridiculous? Is that unbelievable? Unbelievable. Now, he died yesterday on the 17th. He was 89 years old. Now, his children, I think he has three kids, but two of them, Connie and Billy, were with him. Thank God. You know, he was with people. He lost his wife, Jeanette, who he knew since high school, and he was so in love with her, talked to her several times. He lost her about a year or so ago. Tallahassee Lassie, his first major hit, was, you know what that, I mean, it's a family guy, It came from a poem. His mother used to read him poetry, and this was a poem that his mother wrote, and Tallahassee Lassie, Freddie puts it to music, and you know what happened, I don't have to tell you, his initial smash hit, 29 of his recordings landed on the Billboard Top 100. What happened to him? Well, I guess he had, I think, you know, well, that's personal. I'm not even going to get into that. We lost him. That's the main thing. We lost him. We will always have his catalog with us. You know, if you ever want to listen, of course, I want to listen. I loved his energy. I loved when he came to me on my stage, or he was on the air with me many times when he came to PNC Theater. I mean, he was, you know, to me, he was so excited. He was like one of the fans. That's what it was. So this man that I am just so upset and personally that I'm not going to be able to talk with him again. And he was just fun to talk to because he was just, as I said, that innocence came out. And I loved it. It was so refreshing. Freddie Cannon. You know what? Let's play a mite bit of his new record. He called me about, a couple months ago. And he said, "Bruce, I got a hit. His records did very well in the UK. And this latest one is called All She Wants to Do Is Dance. It's Freddie. Listen.

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And, well, I knew we had problems. But Cousins, we'll always have him with us. His tradition, his treasure, has given us this energetic rock and roll music that we'll all remember. Freddie Cannon, rest in peace.

Freddie Boom Boom Cannon, everybody, 89 years old, and we lost him. And, well, he was here 89 years, and those 89 years, he jam-packed stuff for us. We'll always remember him. We'll always play his music. And that song, of course, they wrote that for me. I mean, that's my anthem. That's what I feel, anyhow. All right, let's go on with our show right now. And Roy Orbison, I mean, is another fantastic performer. This is a song about, yeah, listen, it's Leah.

0: Roy Orbison. Wow. Is that some? He had a love for Hawaii, right? And you can hear, even the steel drums in that, you can hear influence of Hawaii and the music of Hawaii in several of his songs. I'm Cousin Breezy, and I'm coming back with the Belmonts.
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0: That's why the Belmont's cousins, you hear Dion in there too. Isn't that fun? What would you like to hear? Is it something special? A little doo-wop? You want some rock and roll, rhythm and blues? Gospel? Crossover? I mean, if it fits, I'm going to play it for you. We really will. Cajun music? I love that too, by the way. Oh, yeah. I think I'm getting ready for something Cajun. Coming up. Yeah, I'll put something on. 800-848-9222. Let me hear from you. Let's go to Lewis now. And Lewis is listening in Ridgewood, Queens. Hi, Cousin Lewis. Welcome.
1: How you doing, Cousin Brucey? Say hello to Joni for me, too.
0: Oh, yeah. Yeah, we're doing okay. You know, we go on. We go on. And, you know, most of these people who, unfortunately, you know, I'm involved with so many of them personally.
1: Yeah, I feel bad for Freddie Cannon because I told you the last time I went to Palisades Park was the last Saturday before it closed. In 1969, my mother took me to spend the rent money, and she took me and my brothers.
0: Well, that was very nice because that was a historic moment. But I was saying, people like Freddie. Listen, Lewis, people like Freddie and, you know, people like that, all these stars would want us to go on and, you know, do the positive thing. And that's what we're doing. So what would you like to hear, Cousin Lewis?
1: Yeah, I want to hear Shake, Rattle, and Roll. Oh, my Bill Haley in the Comets.
0: Oh, good. Oh, you're going to dig deep a little bit. You know, he was really originally a country and western. They called it country and western in those days. I think his group was called the Saddlemen, if I'm not mistaken.
1: Terrible.
0: Yeah, I didn't like that. And then, of course, he becomes a big rock star. Who do you want to dedicate it to?
1: Yeah, well, he sung it at the Grand Ole Opry. It was terrible.
0: All right, we'll do it, my cousin.
1: Elvis did it, and it was terrible. But when Bill Haley...
0: Hold on. You can say, if you say to me, and this is not, I'm not angry, Lewis, because you have every right to your opinion, but I'd rather know people don't say it was not good or it was lousy. You know, Elvis put it out, and there were a lot of people who loved it. You did not like it. I thought it was okay.
1: Well, Grand Ole Opry didn't like it.
0: Yeah, but a lot of people liked it. However, Lewis, right? Elvis was a great performer, but Bill Haley and the Comets owned this song. That's what you say. Owned the song. Do we agree?
1: Yeah.
0: All right. Come on.

Hey, everybody, your cousin Brucey here. I lost you for a moment there. 800-848-9222. I'm looking outside my studio window here. It's so dark. I can't see a thing. Boy, it really did change. So you're listening to Cousin Brucey, everybody, and hope you're enjoying the show tonight. Every Saturday, right after my cousin Vinny and before my cousin Joe, we play it. We play those great music. The Rascals, we have this up, the Rascals next. Is that what I have? I play the Rascals for me. I'm in a mood.

0: by the Rascals, my cousins, by the Rascals. So I'd love to know what you would like to hear. Come on, call me dear. Oh, that's good. That got me rocking and rolling a little bit there. I think that's Bill Doggett. And there's only one sound like that. So, cousins, we have a couple hours left. A nice something like that, anyhow. And when we get rocking, we're going to be doing All Request Radio, and we'll have the Love Hour, Half Hour, Hour, Half Hour, and, of course, your music. Stand by.
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2: So let's get this straight. This judge first ordered his release from a detention center in Pennsylvania so he could roam around freely, and now is saying that ICE cannot re-detain him. What is going on with these activist judges? It comes after one earlier this week, another one, saying that the National Guard should not be under the authority of the federal government in California, that it should be under the authority of Gavin Newsom. These are rogue judges. They have clearly activist agendas. And for the judge to come out and say that Kilmar Abrego Garcia cannot be re-detained, even if it's right there in your face, too bad. We are going to block you tooth and nail.
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1: All righty, what this is all about, cousins, maybe mom or grandma, aunt or uncle, or somebody, great-great-aunt or uncle, had used to listen to these records, and you come home from school, have your cookies and your milk, and maybe mom did them for you, I hope in those days, and you'd hear these songs, they play these songs. So it is called Lost and Found, and I have a whole collection of them. Tonight I picked one by Doris Day. Remember Doris Day? Of course you do, right? Great films and pretty good recordings. This is a song called Que Sera, Sera. Que Sera, Sera. Whatever will be, right? It's about 1956, and it came from the Hitchcock movie. The Hitchcock movie, The Girl Next Door. Well, listen to this. The man who knew too much. The man who knew too much. And this is from The Girl Next Door. That's what I meant to say, by Doris Day. So The Man Who Knew Too Much, the Hitchcock film. Here's that song, 1956, Lost and Found.

0: Cousins, that's Doris Day, 1956. So, we have a new family member tonight. And joined our Cousin Brucey Show Saturday family. His name is Isaac. Isaac, are you on microphone 36.6?
1: I am here, Cousin Brucey. How are you?
0: There you go. Where do you come from, Isaac? Where was home?
1: I am from Brookline, Massachusetts, about 15 minutes outside of Boston.
0: I know it pretty well. I know it pretty well. It's a beautiful area there. I just want to say welcome to our family, and I'm looking forward to you working with us and me working with you for a long time. So have you had a good evening tonight? Have you had any tough customers on the phones?
1: Everyone's been great so far. It's my first time working this show, and all the callers have been wonderful.
0: Yeah, and I just want to congratulate you. I love the calls tonight. Really, really a fun, Isaac, and I'm looking forward to many, many more. Do you have a special song? Our tradition, when somebody joins our family, they get to pick a song. Do you have a song you'd like?
1: Yeah, I heard it the other day. It brings back great memories. I would say Mrs. Robinson by Simon and Garfunkel would be great.
0: All right, I'm going to play it for you, but now you said it brings back. You're not going to get away with that now. You made a mistake telling me that. Did you have an experience like that?
1: Well, in the part where Joe DiMaggio was mentioned, my grandfather grew up in the Bronx, and he was a ginormous fan of the Yankees, which got passed down to my brother and I, and Jolton Joe, the Yankee Clipper, was his favorite. So every time that part of the song comes on, we sing extra loud.
0: All right, my friend. Thank you. Isaac, I look forward to it. May you be here for a long time and have a good time with us and keep on asking for nice things. Mrs. Robinson for Isaac.

So we welcome Cousin Isaac, and I just heard about Jolton Joe there. Good. Good selection, Isaac. All right, call us, will you? And talk to Isaac and be very gentle with him. He's very sensitive. 800-848-9222. 800-848-9222. Give us a buzz. Oh, this is nice. This is kind of like a wind-up. You ever see those wind-up things you put on your desk or your credenza or something? And then it's a ballerina, right? I'm going to wind this up and let's...

0: sweet, huh? Did you actually feel the ballerina bouncing around there? That little swing. I love those music boxes, right? 800-848-9222. All right, Elias, let's go out to the island of Long. I think Dr. Bob is my doc. I'm in his waiting room right now. Hi, Dr. Bob.
1: Well, Cuz, how are you tonight?
0: Oh, pretty good. How are you enjoying it? Sounding all right?
1: Yeah, everything's good. We're listening to all the thunderstorms passing through the area.
0: I know.
1: You had one knocked you out of commission for a while last week, I think it was.
0: Yeah, no, I think it was. Yeah, maybe it was last week or 2 weeks ago. Yeah, all of a sudden it looked like the Wizard of Oz out my window. It got orange and black, and then everything started. Bam! Everything went. Yeah, so far we're holding on. Hey, did you lose power out there?
1: No, we've been good. So far, so good, but a ton of rain. We needed the rain, but it's really coming in buckets.
0: Yeah. Do you have a generator?
1: No. I've relied on some candles, romantic candles. That's about it.
0: Oh, you got them. And really, it's changed. Jody and I, we love it. Changed our life. I mean, that thing goes out, and then in 10 seconds or so, this Generac thing comes right on. Everything goes on, right?
1: Yeah. Very handy, especially in your line of...
0: So think about it, all right? Because I'm concerned about everybody. So, Bob, what am I going to play for you tonight?
1: Love to hear the Vogues. So you're the one, folks. And one other thing, I was wondering if you could play a cappella every once in a while. Is that a possibility?
0: Do you want to... what would you like by a cappella? If you give me some ideas, I'll play it. I know Kenny Vance does a lot of a cappella. If you give me some an idea of what you'd like to hear, I'll grab it.
1: All right, I'll send some ideas that your way. Thank
0: yeah,
1: you.
0: Oh, sure. Do you sing, Doctor?
1: No, I listen.
0: Because if too bad, I'd say to you, let's you and I do a little duet right now. I can't sing either.
1: You have the voice, not me.
0: I don't sing either. We do it in the key of J flat. All right, so I'm going to play that. And who would you like to dedicate to?
1: To the audience. The audience is large.
0: Enjoy it. Dr. Bob, a pleasure talking to you always.

0: Here's some Vogues for you. Thank you, Dr. Bob. 800-848-9222. Love Hour coming up pretty soon. Ladies and gentlemen. Hey, excuse me. Elias, excuse me. Elias, is somebody at the door? Would you pick up the door, please, Elias? Thank you.
1: If you missed Dominic Carter, here's what you missed.
2: Obama and Mamdani met at a daycare. 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These are all young, young children. And when Obama asked them who was Mamdani, a sizable amount, they knew Mamdani's name and his title. You and I know that this guy is the worst thing to ever hit New York, but these kids don't know it. All they know is that he is an authority figure and the mayor of New York.
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Yeah, by the Eldorados. Thank you for answering the door, Elias. Hey, Cousin Brucey, today marks Dion's birthday. Would it be possible for you to play Little Diane by him? My name is featured in the title. That's from Diane, Florida. Also, I'm going to send this out to Cousin Carol of Sleepy Hollow. Maybe she fell asleep.

Yeah, happy birthday to Cousin Dion. Happy birthday to you, my good, good friend. Say, you know what? It's time for, I'm going to do some Cajun stuff. You know, there's a guy called the Raging Cajun, Dirk Kershaw. Oh, pop, pop, yeah.

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1: Thank you, Frankie. Thank you, Bobby. And thank you, guys. Hey, everybody. Cousin Brucey. This is called All Request Radio now. Here's a note. Let's do a couple live ones here. Dear Cousin Brucey, listening to you here in Chicago with all my friends, please play rock and roll music by the Beatles. And it goes out to Terry and Judy and Max and Faith and Charlie, especially Charlie, who's my dog. He loves you. His tail is wagging now. Keep it going, cuz. That's Terry from Chicago.

Yes, indeed. Rock and roll music, great cover. Good evening, Cousin Bruce. Here's another one. Cousin Michael here. My future father-in-law and his brother love listening to you every Saturday from Freehold, New Jersey. My fiancé and I love to join in, and we would love to hear Can't Help Falling in Love by Elvis, dedicated to my future wife, Danielle. That's so nice. Great. Congratulations. We will be married November 20th of this year. It would mean the world to me and to Danielle. Thank you. That's from Michael.

0: And good luck to those people getting married. That's so, so nice. All right, listen, 800-848-9222. Let's go to Arlene right now in our request portion of our show. Arlene's in West Orange, New Jersey. Hi, Arlene. Welcome.
1: Hi, Cousin Percy. You and I go way back. Oh, yes, ABC days, and you were having the smoke out. You and I spoke on the phone. My mom had passed away from lung cancer, and among other things. And you and I have met a couple of times. I saw you at PNC in June.
0: Wasn't that a nice show? Good show.
1: Wonderful show. Love Hermits, Hermits, Tommy James. Great, great show. You know, I got to meet them, but, well, Tommy James I did. Anyway, I'm calling you because my husband of 56 years married passed away on July 3rd.
0: I'm so sorry.
1: Thank you. And I knew him since 1965, May of 1965, so a long time. We were married here in New Jersey. We have two children, my son Greg and my daughter Tracy, who is in Brooklyn with my two grandchildren, Skylar and Owen. And we're still in the shocking, you know, sensation of this. It's very new.
0: Of course.
1: He was a major oldies lover. And he was never lucky enough to see you in person like I was. But he loved Johnny Maestro. He loved Kenny Vance. He loved, more recently, he got obsessed with the Righteous Brothers.
0: Uh-huh.

0: How long am I playing for you now?
1: Well, I'm not sure what Isaac got there, but the Johnny Maestro, You'll Never Walk Alone, is a special of mine, and my husband loved it, too.
0: All right.
1: It's going to make me cry, but hey, I've been doing that anyway.
0: It's all right. There's nothing wrong with that. But, you know, get strong and think of the good times.

0: Cousins, Johnny Maestro, true inspiration. I hope that that made her feel good. I know tears, there's nothing wrong with tears, right? Sometimes it's relieving. Monroe Township, let's go to Cousin Greg right now on All Request Radio. Hi, Greg.
1: Hi, Cousin. How are you?
0: Okay. Loving this music tonight. Loving it. I'm loving it.
1: Yeah, we've spoken many times together, and I think I had told you that my wife was ill, and she actually passed away July 5th of this year. She had Alzheimer's disease, and it's just, she was only 62 years old.
0: Yeah, I remember talking to you. So now let's skip to today. Greg, how are you doing?
1: Okay.
0: How are you doing?
1: How am I doing? Well, you know, I thank God for the fan club, because Leslie and Dennis and Rhonda and everybody in there has been such a big support for me. It's rough. It's rough. We were married over, our anniversary was March 1st. 40 years we were married. And, you know, it's not an easy thing. I cared for her for...
0: Yeah, but you know, let me just interrupt you. You know, I understand what you're saying, but you still care for her. I mean, this doesn't disappear, my friend. It does not disappear. It never will disappear.
1: I was just saying I cared for her with, you know, showering her, getting her dressed, feeding her and all that.
0: Mm-hmm.
1: She only had it for a little over 2.5 years. But, you know, I just finished sitting Shiva, and I'm going to go on with my life, but, you know, she'll always be in it.
0: All right. You just said the right thing. She'll always be in it. And once again, use your intelligent being that you sound like, and just think about how lucky you were to have each other. What am I going to play with you tonight?
1: I would love to hear Unchained Melody from the Righteous Brothers.
0: All right, I'll
1: and
0: play
1: I would
0: that
1: love
0: for
1: to
0: you.
1: Get it. I'd love to dedicate it to my wife Rhonda, who I love very much.
0: And you will always love. All right, take a deep breath, my friend. Yeah, here's your song. Whoa.

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3: Alrighty. All right, Jody and I were just talking. Okay. Now, let's see what we have here. This is from Rhonda Young. Rhonda Young here. It's all request radio, right? Rhonda Young. Hi, Cousin Brucey. One of your listeners, Maureen, is moving from Yonkers to Pennsylvania, and I'd like to request this song for her, wishing her the best of luck from all of her friends. And several people wrote to me that she's moving out, right? So that's Rhonda from Sheepshead Bay in Brooklyn. Maureen, the best of luck with your new digs.

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Cousins to Carrie Ann and Marv. 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
1: Obama and Mamdani met at a daycare. 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And when Obama asked them who was Mamdani, a sizable amount, they knew Mamdani's name and his title. 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
3: Good evening, lovers. This is your romantic cousin, Brucey, broadcasting from the studio of LUV, the studio of love. You send me your requests, maybe your stories. I'll give you a stage, I'll give you a broadcast studio, I'll give you a background, I'll give you music. Love is in the air.

Oh, I love that. Lee Andrews, one of my faves. Lee Andrews and the Hearts, my cousins. So you're listening to the Love Hour on our Saturday date night, our connection all over the world. One thing we have in common, cousins, a lot of us disagree with different things, you know, which is all right. But one thing we agree on is what you're listening to, the best. These are the Dells.

Why do you have to go by the Dells? Isn't this lovely? What a bunch of music tonight. Ooh, does this feel good. Ladies and gentlemen, the Love Hour rolls on. Rolls on with beautiful, beautiful music. If you have something you want me to play specifically, let me hear. This is Tommy Edwards.

Kiss her for me, Mr. Sun. Oh, that's so nice, huh? That's a nice image. Hi, everybody. Cousin Brucey here on Music Radio. Happy 30th anniversary. Listening in North Dakota, Nadine and Billy. Nadine and Billy, and their folks are having a little party at one of the local places there. And I just want to say congratulations and have a wonderful time. And your song, you picked a dreamy song.

0: That's my buddy. That's Bobby Vinton. Is he good, huh? Boy, he's a talented man. Hi, everybody. Cousin BC here on Music Radio on the Red Apple Music Network. So good to have you with us. Wherever you're listening, you are always welcome every Saturday. We're going to come back with another great, great song that lives here beautifully by the Shells. Stay with me.
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And so are the shells, cousins. So if you have anything particular you want to hear in this segment, just let me know. And you can do this very simply, cousinbrucey@redapplemusic.com. So all you have to do is write, and we'll take good care of you. All right. We have flamingos next, and we're doing? Okay. We're going to do flamingos. Did we do the break? I don't remember. Yeah, we did. I'm, you know what's happened? I'm so relaxed here. I see I'm into the music, and I'm so relaxed, and I'm sort of mentally and emotionally dancing with Joey. Flamingos.

Well, what about, this is a wrap, huh? A special hello for Eliza and Isaac. Thank you so much. Listen, I hope everybody enjoyed this tonight. It's been a special show. I love the music. We'll think about Freddie Cannon and pray for him at church tomorrow. Will you do that? Thank you so much from Jody and myself, and look forward to Joe coming up in a few moments. I love you, people. Good night.

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1: I have discovered a young man whom I think is going to be a superstar. He's got good stage presence, great set of pipes. He's Italian. And he has a unique way with a phrase, but more than that, there's just something I like about the guy. You see what I think. You'll know what I think. 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
2: 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A happy Saturday. I'm so excited because I take our yearly visit to the greatest television specials ever. Ever. Not before, not since have you seen television specials like this. It's the Man and His Music television specials. Man and His Music 1, Man and His Music 2. We're going to try to fit it all in the next couple hours, all right? And it's so awesome. And as I watch it, you know, and we did it last year, and I know we have a full new audience on Saturday nights, and of course syndicated all around the country on Sunday nights. So there's like, and we got a lot of young people. I just got off the phone with a longtime friend. He goes, Joe, you're like enlightening so many people about Frank Sinatra who are younger and wouldn't know, you know? So we're going to get into it in a big way on Bulova Sinatra Showcase. Joe Piscopo on the radio. And this particular special, this is one of my favorite specials. It's the Man and His Music from 1965 on NBC, celebrating Frank Sinatra's birthday, his 50th birthday. And it was so cool the way they did things. I don't know why they can't do specials like that these days. They don't. And I invite you to go to Frank Sinatra, at Frank Sinatra, you know, on X or franksinatra.com, and you'll be able to find the specials because they open it up with some really cool music, you know. It's like, yeah, oh, yeah. This is the way they open the special. And Frank Sinatra's driving his one-of-a-kind Ghia automobile, right? Now, we have celebrated this before, but for me, you can't celebrate enough. And he pulls up, it's nighttime, pulls up to a soundstage in California, you know, walks out of the car, goes over to the soundstage, the big doors open up the soundstage, right? He takes his fedora, puts it on a stool, walks in, you know, cool as ever, Frank Sinatra does. And then he sits on the stool. You see Nelson Riddle behind him with a full orchestra. And Frank Sinatra starts to sing.
3: I've got you under my skin.

How about that? Live television audience, and that's Ed McMahon. Ed McMahon from The Tonight Show doing the voiceover. And Mr. Sinatra is in a suit, by the way. He's in a suit. He's got like a salmon, like a vest and a kind of not a preppy look, but a tweed kind of look. You know, and he just relaxed, and this just unfolds and unfolds with the greatest sets. And let me introduce now this song where Mr. S had like a big, big, tall stack of like a sheet music, you know, and Mr. Sinatra goes into Without a Song.

you ever stop to think what the world would be like without a song? Be a pretty dreary place. Gives you something to think about. What I'm trying to say is that without a song, birds would be out of work. People would have to talk in the shower. And at a party, people would gather around the piano and say, "What's that?" Without a song, the name of this show would be Frank Sinatra, A Man and His Card Tricks. So thank heavens there are songs. And there it is, by the way, the Frank Sinatra songbook. I think we sold one copy out of the whole stack to the big jolly green giant. Anyway, there they are. A lot of songs there. You know what the biggest question is that people ask me? What's your favorite song? Well, that's like asking me if I like steak better than I like ice cream. There are so many songs to choose from, it's hard to pick a favorite. But through the years, there were certain tunes that so beautifully written and constructed, and some others I felt more comfortable with than others. Great songs by Cole Porter, Rodgers and Hart, George and Ira Gershwin, Kahn and Van Heusen. Songs that sort of fit me like an old fishing hat or a comfortable pair of shoes. And in essence, I guess that's what this show is all about. Me and my music. Songs like this one by Ruby Bloom and Johnny Mercer.

0: on a beautiful set, A Man and His Music. This is the first Man and His Music from 1965, Joe Piscopo, Boulevard Sinatra Showcase. My two favorite specials, man. And don't forget, Mr. Sinatra won a Peabody Award for this particular special. Now we play, I play it about once a year. I try to revisit this because it is so vital in Frank Sinatra's career, you know? So he's on stage and then the stage would like kind of fold up. And then there were like runway type sets and it was incredible, the thought process into this. And it really set the stage for a series of Frank Sinatra specials. So let's continue with Mr. Sinatra and let him talk through and introduce A Kick Out of You.
1: I'd like you to meet a friend of mine, folks. He's right over here. He was on an album cover with me once, a long time ago. Matter of fact, he's been a good friend. It's funny, when I first met him, I didn't like him. I was skinnier than he was, but I'm gaining on him. As a matter of fact, a lot of you young lovers I was singing to back then are probably gaining on him too. Married now, got a home of your own, house full of kids. Kids who are sitting in front of the television set taking bets on who I am. So for you kids, here's a brand new song from a middle-aged album. My story is much too

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0: Be impeccably dressed with a Boulevard Frank Sinatra timepiece on your wrist, incorporating vintage designs with the iconic elements of the legendary performer. Mr. Sinatra's classic fedora and his signature are some of the standout details. The collection pays tribute to Boulevard and Mr. Sinatra's relationship dating back to 1950s. Frank Sinatra wore Boulevard watches throughout his life. They sponsored the Frank Sinatra Show. Today, Boulevard honors Mr. S with watches named after some of his most beloved songs: Summer Wind, Young at Heart, Fly Me to the Moon. 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
2: So go into this AM New York column today, and here's how it starts. Menon's appearance with Mamdani on Thursday followed an interview the day earlier on the right-wing radio show. That's me, you know, pro-choice and pro-gay marriage. I'm right-wing. On the right-wing radio show of Sid Rosenberg on WABC Radio, where she criticized Mamdani's preliminary budget proposal. Rosenberg has drawn criticism in the past, having labeled Mamdani, the city's first Muslim mayor, a terrorist. By the way, I stopped doing that months ago, okay? Let's stop with that nonsense. And claiming during the campaign that he would be cheering another 9/11. Okay, made that comment with Cuomo, okay. So then it goes on to talk about Menon. Oh, here. Since the unveiling of his preliminary budget, Menon has said that potential property tax hikes should not be discussed amid the current affordability crisis. Speaking to Rosenberg on Wednesday, she emphasized that the city council has the final say over property taxes and made clear it will not approve any hike. Okay, so there's basically what she said to me. Then you go to the next page of this column. Asked by a political reporter, I'll give you that reporter. His name is Chris Sommerfeld. He used to write for the New York Daily News. Asked by a political reporter about Menon's appearance on Rosenberg's show after his Islamophobic comments about Hisner, there's that word again, Mamdani said he would let the speaker answer that. A spokesperson for the speaker's office said Menon's appearance on Rosenberg's show was one of many media hits she did that day to discuss the budget, but, you guys ready? But that she vehemently disagrees with the host's views and past remarks about the mayor. And here's where it gets really saucy. Quote, Speaker Menon vehemently disagrees with Sid Rosenberg on a whole range of topics. Well, how about that, Noam?
3: Well, that's fine. I mean, you know.
2: Well, what the hell could she disagree with me on a whole range of topics?
3: She, you know, not surprising that she disagrees with you a lot of stuff, but she came on anyway.
2: Mm-hmm. Speaker Menon vehemently disagrees with Sid Rosenberg on a whole range of topics. And here's a sentence, Lewis, that you're going to love. She strongly condemns his Islamophobic rhetoric. She appeared on WABC Radio as well as other numerous outlets to speak to New Yorkers about the impact of Sibaba. Separately, Commissioner Tisch reportedly met Rosenberg for dinner last month. This according to the Daily News. So,
3: But the commissioner didn't back down.
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1: It's been a lot of years and a lot of singing, folks. And if there's one thing I've learned, I think it's I've learned that when a song is right. Like the time that William Holden burst into my dressing room one day and said, Frank, you've got to record this song. It's a new song from a picture I just finished, and it's absolutely marvelous. So, I listened to it, heard it, and said, Bill, that's the worst thing I ever heard. Forget it. It was some obscure melody like, dee-da-da-dee-da-da-da-dum, ya-da-da-da, smart. You remember this one? There was a boy, a very strange enchant. I told that guy with the toga and the sandals to get out of town. And then there was a song like this. Mona Lisa, Mona Lisa, Mona. I don't even want to talk about that one. I could go on for hours giving you examples of my flawless judgment. But sometimes, through the years, I pick the winner. Like this song that Phil Silvers and Jimmy Van Heusen wrote a long time ago for a very little two-year-old girl. It's got a sort of a special meaning for me. Not because she's one of my daughters, but at the time she was about the prettiest little thing you ever saw. If I don't see her each day, I miss her. Gee, what a thrill. Each time I kiss her.

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1: Phil Silvers wrote that song. Is that the wildest thing? Nancy with a laughing face. Frank Sinatra, A Man and His Music. This is the original Man and His Music. Again, won a Peabody Award. It was also nominated for two other Emmys. It won a special Emmy Award for Outstanding Music Program, you know, and Mr. S just nailed this. Dwight Hemian was the director of this particular special, and we're going to roll right into the next hour on A Man and His Music 2. It's just something that is so vital that we remember, because, you know, when I bring young people onto the show, you know, and folks that like Frank Sinatra, or I'm at the club, you know, we go to Winnie's and we talk to a lot of young people. They learn from watching these specials. They learn how to perform. They learn how to, they learn pacing, and they learn true entertainment. And that comes from one Francis Albert Sinatra. Now on this too, the sets were like incredible. For example, he sings My Kind of Town, and he like steps back. The sets fold up, and there's like people painted in the background, you know. And Mr. S nails My Kind of Town. A Man and His Music, Joe Piscopo, Bulova's Sinatra Showcase. Let's give it a listen.
2: 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It may seem a little personal, but it really isn't. It belongs to everybody. As a matter of fact, I've always felt that all songs belong to everybody. And what a wonderful moment it is when you get to sing them for a real, live, right-now-breathing-type audience. Man, it's really something.

Boulevard Sinatra Showcase, and we are showcasing one of the great specials of all time from Francis Albert Sinatra, Man and His Music. Nelson Riddle, Gordon Jenkins helping out. You can hear the orchestra's incredible, how they put the production that they put into this, again, directed by Dwight Hemian. This was November 24th, 1965, a one-hour special on NBC. When we're going to take a little bit of a break. When we come back, I'm going to just let Elias Raff putting the show together and producing the show, and I'm going to let, and we appreciate that very much, by the way, and Elias is going to roll into a great medley. He would do these medleys, man, and we're going to just let it roll just the way it was in 1965 after the break. Frank Sinatra, A Man and His Music, one of the all-time greatest television specials ever, coming from one of the greatest entertainers of all time, Francis Albert Sinatra, with Joe Piscopo on Boulevard's Sinatra Showcase.

0: Born on America's Darkest Day, September 11th, the Tunnel to Towers Foundation has spent years honoring our nation's heroes. 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
2: Really, geographically, what difference does it make? 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These should be universal for us. Then again, you do have to get elected, and President Trump is pragmatic like that. You do have to get elected, and you have to win some of these races. And, you know, Susan, what the hell's her name? Susan Collins up there in Maine. I know she disappoints us all the time, but she's got Maine. She's got Maine to worry about. Maine is lefty. Maine is different. Maine is not, it's not Montana. It's not upstate New York, for that matter. Not upstate New York. A few other quick things I would like to, Tom Steyer is now probably the next governor of California. And this is something I'm working on. You ever see Tom Steyer? He ran for president in 2020. He's a weird-looking guy. He's a billionaire. He's also friends with Joe Biden. Very close friends with Joe Biden. And I believe the takeout of Swalwell, that was a Tom Steyer-Joe Biden operation. Joe Biden is so close to Tom Steyer that Joe stayed in Tom Steyer's house on Lake Tahoe while he was president for free. For free. Joe Biden and Tom Steyer, you know, they are friends. They owe each other things. And Eric Swalwell went from being the leading candidate for governor to sex predator in about 36 hours. Sex predator out of Congress, not going to be the next governor. Be lucky if he skips jail. Is that natural? Did that happen?
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I'm sure it's no earth-shattering secret, but I like to sing. And probably the most satisfaction I get, or any singer gets for that matter, is singing a well-written ballad. Because when a ballad is right, it's like poetry set to music. One thing I've always tried to reach for in my approach to a ballad is a respect for the lyric. I try to do it the way I think the writer would like to have had it done. For instance, I feel a lyric can be a lament, can be an exclamation of joy, or a lyric can tell the sum and substance of a man's life.

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If you're young at heart, for as rich as you are, it's much better.

0: Frank Sinatra with a medley there, built around It Was a Very Good Year with Young at Heart, the girl next door. This is just Last Night When We Were Young, just beautiful. And I can remember as a kid getting impatient watching the medleys of Frank Sinatra. And the older I get, I must say I'm locked in now more than ever. And so we let that go, all 12 minutes of it on Bolivar Sinatra Showcase with Joe Piscopo, celebrating and so excited to bring to the airwaves a man and his music, Frank Sinatra. From NBC all those years ago. And, you know, I got to tell you, too, before we continue, if I may, this is Frank Sinatra had a cold. I don't think I like to talk about it. I may have mentioned it before. Going into this special, he was suffering from a cold, and he was not happy about it. You could hear, I don't even want to tell you, because now you'll hear it a little bit, but he would go, and he would turn his head away from the mic and just clear his throat a little bit. But and I would invite you, and to read one of the greatest, and I've mentioned this before, one of the greatest pieces of journalism ever, and written by Gay Talese, when I met Mr. Talese recently. And it's a piece from April 1966, Esquire magazine, and it's called Frank Sinatra Has a Cold. And it was like Mr. Sinatra kind of let Gay Talese tag him, you know, through the time he was doing this special. Classic journalism. And and Mr. Sinatra let Gay Talese have you know, access as much as, you know, as much as he would to a certain limit. But interesting, because still Frank Sinatra, being the show business warrior that he was, just continued on and still made this one of the best specials ever, winning a Peabody Award, for crying out loud. So let's continue on, because the sets were extraordinary. They were like runways, one runway after crisscrossing another runway, a full, what looked like a 60-piece orchestra in the background. And Mr. Sinatra steps up now in full tuxedo, and he's going to just absolutely crush Come Fly With Me.
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and don't tell your mama. Many years ago, when I left the Tommy Dorsey Orchestra, after all those years of traveling from town to town, I swore I'd never get back in a band bus again. So what do you think I did last summer? That's right. I got right back on the bus. I came the full cycle. But this time with the great Count Basie band. That's when I hit the road. Baltimore, Detroit, Chicago, Newport, Forest Hills, lots of great places. And it was nearly like coming home again.

0: Sounds fantastic. The band is just spectacular in this special, you know. Nelson Riddle, of course, and Gordon Jenkins, utilizing Gordon Jenkins as well. We got a lot more cuts. We got more television specials from Francis Albert Sinatra. I love his timing, talking over the band and introducing and talking about himself and his career, you know. So we're going to come back with some great more music from a man and his music, Francis Albert Sinatra, on Bulova's Sinatra Showcase.
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1: If you missed Sid and Friends in the Morning, here's what you missed.
4: We got major problems in major cities, including this one. We'll do a lot of Mamdani talk today. It's a major problem. He's worse than we thought. He's actually worse than we thought. All kinds of other issues, Epstein files, and just a variety, immigration problems, a variety of issues in this country. But we got the right guy sitting at his desk on Pennsylvania Avenue trying to fix all of it. And with all that said, if you don't believe that we are the greatest nation in the world by a distance, then explain to me why everybody wants to come here. You know, we don't see a lot of people from Brooklyn or New Jersey or Boca or L.A. making their way to Venezuela.
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1: Well, I guess I really made it. After 25 years of singing, why, I'm back in front of the band again. And in a tuxedo. But I always say, if you're going to look dead, dress dead. You should have seen my first tux, the one that I wore way back when I started out as a band singer. I think it cost about 20 bucks in those days. Everybody used to tease me about how I used to hang on to the microphone. You remember that? They thought I was hanging on because I was so skinny, if I let go, I'd fall down. That was not true. The reason I held on to the mic was that if I had raised my arms in that tux, it wound up as a vest. But I was proud of it. And I was really something to see in front of that band. My tuxedo, a red cummerbund, brown shoes, 14 pounds of hair. I used to tilt some nights. But I've really come a long way since then. Here I am with my new tuxedo, black cummerbund, brown shoes. 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But it's bad.

0: and the drinks were on me. I'd like to thank you, ladies and gentlemen, for being with me tonight. And for the music, I'd like to thank Mr. Gordon Jenkins. Gordy. And Mr. Nelson Riddle. 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And now it's my turn.
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3: 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But again, it's just so disturbing that we had somebody running a major intelligence organization who clearly could not think objectively. And then, by the way, if anybody believes that he stumbled upon just these seashells on an empty beach that spelled this out and that he didn't do it, I could say this as an opinion person. 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
1: I have discovered a young man whom I think is going to be a superstar. He's got good stage presence, great set of pipes. He's Italian. And he has a unique way with a phrase. But more than that, there's just something I like about the guy. You see what I think. You'll know what I think. Here's my new discovery, Joe Piscopo.
2: Hey, that's me. Thank you, Mr. Sinatra. I'm so excited. We're doing A Man and His Music. I just did A Man and His Music 1 from 1965. Now to 1966. This is A Man and His Music 2, followed up with another glorious special, guest starring Nancy Sinatra. But I just wanted to kind of set it up because I'm going to let the first 12 minutes or so of the special play as it deserves to do. A Bulova Sinatra Showcase, Joe Piscopo. Kind of not getting to the phone calls. I apologize this Saturday night and Sunday when you're listening. And I got a lot to talk about next week. I have a big show. There's a lot going on, and I want to tell you stuff, but there's some security, and I got to keep my, you know, I'm Italian. I don't talk. What am I going to tell you? I don't talk, you know, but a lot going on, and I'll tell you all about it next week after the fact, but, I did want to make sure that I was with you this week, at least, you know, getting these great specials out, man. Cause listen to this, if I may. It kicks off with the greatest 1960s look. It just, and you have to get the special to see it. And forgive me if I'm not describing it as aptly as I should. But they have the sets are very 60-ish, you know? And Mr. Sinatra opens up. Does Fly Me to the Moon, right? Then you hear Ed McMahon again. Oh, yeah, Ed McMahon from The Tonight Show does another announcement, right? Then there's the greatest performance that I've ever seen on live television of any performer, Ella included, excuse me, and maybe with Ella and Mr. S, you know, during that special, maybe. Okay, I'll give you that. But the most beautiful girl in the world, he nails it. But don't forget, this isn't like, okay, cut, let's do it again. He just would go forward straight ahead with a live audience. And then, if I may, stay with me for a second, Piscopo on Bulova Sinatra Showcase. I'm so pumped up. The most beautiful girl in the world, then followed by Moonlight in Vermont, which could be Mr. Sinatra's greatest vocal performance. Right here. You can hear it right here. And then we jump to the B3 organs and the 60 sounds of You're Nobody Till Somebody Loves You. Joe Piscopo, Bulova Sinatra Showcase, A Man and His Music 2 with Francis Albert Sinatra.

there in television land. This is Frank Sinatra. Back for another 60 minutes of acceptance and love. Say, do you remember the lovely Rodgers and Hart tune? The most beautiful girl in the world picks my ties out, eats my candy, drinks my brandy. Well, Nelson and I sort of bought the old girl a new dress. We didn't change her too much. Well, maybe a little bit. But we changed her. The most beautiful girl in the world picks my ties out, eats my candy, she drinks my brandy. The most beautiful girl in the world. The most beautiful star in the world.

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1: I haven't sung that fast since they raided the band bus. And threw Joe Bushkin in a clink. I think the only thing tougher than singing that is playing it. You see, I really wanted to find out how many notes the band had to actually wade through for this tune. So we ran the arrangement through a computer. I didn't get the answers, but the computer opens tomorrow night in New York at the Basin Street East. And from there goes the Jillies on a road company. You can take my word for it, though, there were a lot of notes in this chart, and they were played flawlessly. My point being, bless the musician. Mr. Stiff Upper Lip, Mr. Calloused Fingers, Mr. Blow Good and Beautiful, the man who makes the show come alive. Now, don't get the idea that music is the most important thing in my life. No, sir. First comes great books, art appreciation, philosophical discussion.
2: Well, now, that don't sound like me at all. I take it out.
1: But music is a good part of my life. And I think it climbs your totem pole pretty high, too. What I'm trying to say is that when you're sad, there's a song that does your crying for you. And when the tension of daily life kind of ties knots in your spirit, why, a song can be your tranquilizer, your quiet pill. Yes, sir. Bless the musician, because without him, a great darkness would come over the land. Our emotions would fold their tents and silently steal away.

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You might be a king, you might pose that

Frank Sinatra doing Joe Bushkin jokes. That was a piano player. The band cracked up laughing. I love that. Man and His Music too. Joe Piscopo, Boulevard Sinatra Showcase. Guest starring Nancy Sinatra. I adored that the beauty of the father and the daughter, you know, of Mr. Sinatra and Nancy, and with Tina as well. But Nancy, a star in her own right at this time. So let's get to Nancy on A Man and His Music too, by herself, singing with, I think, Billy Strange might not have been on guitar, but it's a Billy Strange arrangement with that tremolo guitar, He Shot Me Down.

0: Nancy Sinatra ripping it up on A Man and His Music 2, guest starring with her dad, Mr. Sinatra. And when we come back, a duet with Frank Sinatra and Nancy. You don't want to miss it. It's Joe Piscopo, Bulova Sinatra Showcase.
1: 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If you missed Rita Cosby, here's what you missed.
2: Mayor Eric Adams, this is a guy who's looking back and saying, look, I'm leaving with a low crime rate in New York. I cleaned up the homeless encampments, did a lot with charter schools. There's a lot of things that he certainly can be proud of. And I asked him, what do you think about some of these comments by Zoran Mondani, where he essentially is saying that he'd be willing to get arrested to block ICE, and also that he would not rule out arresting ICE, and saying he will not allow NYPD to cooperate with ICE. He doesn't want ICE in the community. He doesn't want the National Guard in the subways for sure. There are a lot of big questions tonight. So here is Eric Adams.
3: I've said this over and over again, and we need to fully understand this. ICE is not a criminal organization, and we need to stop treating them like that. They are a law enforcement entity that's sworn to serve and protect like others. These are men and women who made the determination to do the job that the Constitution calls them to do. These were sworn men and women who were sworn to serve and protect the city and the country based on their constitutional obligations.
2: What a contrast from Zoran Mondani.
4: I'm proud to inform people of their rights, and I can't think of a more American thing to do than to speak about the protections that we all have under the law.
5: My focus is for the NYPD to not be assisting ICE in their immigration enforcement and to actually be following the policies of sanctuary city law.
2: In other words, I'm prepared if I need to get arrested, that's okay. And if I need to arrest ICE, that's okay.
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0: Yes, sir, boy. My daughter, the pop singer.
1: My father, the daddy.
0: Mm-hmm. I want you to know I'm very proud of you.
1: Thanks, Pop.
0: You've gotten 2 gold records, right?
1: Mm-hmm.
0: You know, they're not easy to come by, folks. You got to sell 1,000,000 records to get 1 gold record. How long you been in the business, honey?
1: This is my 3rd day.
0: She's funnier than I am, too. One more joke, young lady, and you'll go right up to bed without your Thunderbird.
1: Actually, you know, I've been in the business for a long time. 6 months.
0: Has it been that long? For goodness sakes. Well, you practically grew up in the business. 6 months and you got 2 gold records. Let me tell you something, young lady. It took me 20 years to get my first gold record.
1: I know, Daddy. I have it. It's in my classical collection.
0: It's fab. I detect a note of disdain in your voice, young lady. A trace of hauteur. I gather that you consider me as part of a different genre. Or another milieu. Parvenu, so to speak.
1: Oh, Daddy, what beautiful words.
0: Hey, I didn't go to Hoboken High for nothing, you know.
1: You mean to imply that your music isn't modern. I mean, I think that if 1938 ever comes back, you'll be a smash.
0: All right, young lady, I've got another little surprise for you. One of your songs with my sound. Come with me.
1: Uh-oh.

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1: Where?
0: Hey, downtown. Listen to the rhythm of the gentle bossa nova. You'll be dancing with the movie for the night.

0: Beautiful. Just absolutely love in the room. And extreme talent from Nancy Sinatra and her dad, Mr. Francis Albert Sinatra. Joe Piscopo, Boulevard Sinatra Showcase, celebrating a man and his music, too. Coming back with some beautiful ballads, as only Mr. Sinatra did when he was doing these TV specials, you know. It's Boulevard Sinatra Showcase. Don't go away, because we are coming right back.
1: Born on America's darkest day of 9/11, the Tunnel to Towers Foundation has been helping America's heroes ever since. In this 25th anniversary year of 9/11, we honor heroes like New York City Police Department Detective Eric Michael Kaleha. Kaleha, a Bensonhurst, Brooklyn native, dreamed of being a police officer and fulfilled that dream by joining the NYPD in 1994. He worked his way up to the rank of detective and answered the call after September 11th, serving at Ground Zero in the months that followed. In 2022, he was diagnosed with multiple cancers tied to his heroic service. Just 5 months later, he passed away from a 9/11 related illness. Eric is survived by his wife, Marilyn, and his two children. 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That's T, the number two, then T.org.
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4: 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This judge first ordered his release from a detention center in Pennsylvania so he could roam around freely, and now is saying that ICE cannot re-detain him. What is going on with these activist judges? It comes after one earlier this week, another one, saying that the National Guard should not be under the authority of the federal government in California, that it should be under the authority of Gavin Newsom. These are rogue judges. They have clearly activist agendas. And for the judge to come out and say that Kilmar Abrego Garcia cannot be re-detained, even if it's right there in your face, too bad. We are going to block you tooth and nail.
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0: Frank Sinatra, during A Man and His Music 2, they would go get a little set. Hi, Joe Piscopo, Boulevard Sinatra Showcase. And they would get, I guess, get so into that. And they would get a set, and he would sit there, and he would smoke, you know, on TV with a cigarette, right? And get into a mood, and it was just brilliant and beautiful. You know, so just, I had to play that. I wanted to play that kind of in its entirety right there. Joe Piscopo on Boulevard Sinatra Showcase. So now what they did with this special, and again, Dwight Hemian directed, this is 1966, A Man and His Music 2. They went to an elevated circular stage, and it was Mr. S tuxedo, band wailing, Nelson Riddle in the background. And these are the things that you see when you're online and you're scrolling, and all of a sudden this great performance from Frank Sinatra pops up on your phone. This is from the special. This is the special that those beautiful, those bits come up. That you see, that's where they come from this special on your phone. So let's go to it. Elevated circular stage, like nothing they've ever, they don't do any of that anymore. Just pumped up about it. Check it out. Check the pacing. Check the music. Check the Nelson Riddle of it all. And it's a Frank Sinatra. This is Luck Be a Lady.
1: Vocalist Francis Sinatra steps Mike's side to ask the musical question, Luck Be a Lady?
2: Goes for you too, Irv Cutler. Cut that out. Now we got to get a little more up to date than that. Let's try this one.

0: Joe Biscopo Boulevard Sinatra Showcase. This is among the best performances from Mr. Francis Albert Sinatra, a man in his music, too. This next song, That's Life, again, we featured and we played it last week, but I got to tell you something. This particular performance took a slow tempo, and it's a classic Frank Sinatra performance. And I tell you, when I'm on stage sometime, you could never imitate Frank Sinatra. We had fun with him on Saturday Night Live, but you can never really, even Nancy Sinatra said, you really can't get the essence of it because that's what made him so great. But when I think of this song, when I'm performing this particular number, as I'm doing, you know, when I go out and do my live shows, and then he closes this, he closes it with an oh yeah, with a tip of the hat to Louis Armstrong. So here's Frank Sinatra, and this is a man in the music too, and this is a classic performance of That's Life.
1: Say, you know where I like to sing the best?
2: Nope, not in the shower. I'm a bath man myself. I was always too skinny for a shower. The water kept missing me on all sides. But it ain't been missing me lately, I'll tell you that, baby. But given the choice, more than anything else, I'd rather sing with people in front of me. See, I love to see them sitting out there, because when they're sitting, they're not coming up to get me. Yeah, people. Nice, smiling, receptive, unarmed people. Because when all is said and done, whether a performer is all by himself in a recording studio or facing a lonely camera on an empty soundstage, it's the people he's trying to reach. And it's the people what make you. And if you're not doing your proper work, it's the people who're gonna break you. So I gotta get back to my work before I get my old job back. Oh, I had an old job. I was a house comic for the Crochetti Pasta and Olive Oil Company. And you know what a thrill it is to get attacked by a herd of wet linguini? Anyway, here's our latest reprise release. It's a good tune and a lyric that gives you something to think about. Did you hear about it? That's like

The best of Frank Sinatra from A Man and His Music 2. Let's continue. You're not going to believe the vocal performance of this on Boulevard Sinatra Showcase with Joe P. Francis Albert Granada.

0: Be impeccably dressed with a bull of a Frank Sinatra timepiece on your wrist, incorporating vintage designs with the iconic elements of the legendary performer. 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The collection pays tribute to Bulova and Mr. Sinatra's relationship dating back to 1950s. 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They sponsored the Frank Sinatra Show. 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
2: So this is all wrong. How do you demand the officers be fired and we haven't seen part one of the tape? We've only seen the highly salacious material in the tape. We haven't seen what actually provoked this. This is why I will not call for these officers to be fired. They are due process. And by the way, Mamdani, when you get rid of all the cops, who's going to protect us? You? Are you going to do the job? No, you're busy pandering every chance you get. You know, mayors do politics, but you take it to an extreme, Mamdani. The Detective Endowment Association, they want a law where you have to stay 25 feet away from police operations. You can't drive a vehicle towards an ICE officer and then go, oh, I'm a victim. I'm sorry the woman lost her life. The man, you can't interfere while they're getting physical. And you can't interfere and then it's the end of the world because it didn't work out. I mean, it's tragic, but we can't have two sets of rules. So Mamdani is such bad news, such bad luck. He embraces Mr. Met, Mrs. Met. The team hasn't won since. The New York Mets. Mamdani goes to the team and Mr. Met, you know, the guy with the baseball head, Mrs. Met, the baseball head, they haven't won since. Thank you, Mamdani. Oh, but you're a pretty boy and, you know, you're so popular and the masses love you. Not the baseball teams. Bad news bears. Mamdani.
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1: What a show. A man and his music. One, a man and his music. Two. So let's hear a little bit from A Man and His Music, the original, and then a close on A Man and His Music, Two, with Francis Albert Sinatra.

0: Well, it looks like the manager of the ballroom tells me that the hour is kind of closing in on us. I'd like to thank the men who made the music tonight. First, my good friend, Mr. Gordon Jenkins. Gordy. And, of course, my old pal, Mr. Nelson Riddle. Nelson. Thank you. My thanks to our lovely guest, Miss Nancy Sinatra.
1: That formal. Good night, Mr. Daddy.

0: Thanks for looking in. We hope to see you very soon. And Dean, keep those cards and letters coming in, old buddy, because that lets you.
1: This is the Worldwide News Network.
2: I'm Sam Giangrasso. The U.S. military says it's carried out new airstrikes against Iran to swiftly punish the country's Revolutionary Guard for an attack in Jordan that killed two American service members, left one more missing, and four requiring hospitalization. U.S. Central Command said Sunday's strikes were designed to further degrade Iran's ability to restrict the traffic of oil tankers through the Strait of Hormuz. That waterway accounted for roughly 20% of global oil supplies before the war. And CENTCOM now says it has completed another round of strikes against Iran at 11:30 p.m. Eastern Time on Saturday. These new strikes coming after the U.S. military announced the troop deaths following a drone and missile attack on a base in Jordan on Friday. Reacting to the news of the American deaths and casualties, President Trump spoke with News Nation's Hannah Brandt.
3: The president telling me he finds it very sad. He says it's a very sad thing. We hate to see it happen. But then the president told me it's in service to our country. They're never going to allow Iran to have a nuclear weapon. And that's a line we've heard from the president before. We know that is his driving force that he has repeatedly said when it comes to this war in Iran. And I quickly asked him what he thought of Iran also saying this weekend that it no longer plans to follow that memorandum of understanding, the president telling me I couldn't care less.
2: Iran's supreme leader accused the U.S. of breaching the agreement, calling the president's signature on it worthless and devoid of credibility. After the deadly floods in Hill Country last year, Texas moved to improve its system of flood warnings and beefed up infrastructure. While storms this week triggered flash floods, two deaths have been confirmed, and Governor Greg Abbott says the changes have saved lives as the state was better prepared for this year's floods.
4: This major disaster declaration includes 28 counties. It's the counties that have been hardest hit by these devastating floodwaters. More counties can and will be added as needed.
2: Alerts had been issued earlier in some cases, and some companies even built their own warning systems. The number of people killed from two powerful earthquakes that shook Venezuela last month rose to 5,069 late on Friday. Local authorities said the interim government of President Delcy Rodriguez added in a statement that the number of injured has remained unchanged at 16,740 in the past 11 days. Ongoing recovery and debris clearing operations have led to the increase in the death toll, particularly in the coastal state of La Guaira, the hardest hit by the quakes close to the Caribbean Sea. British runner Josh Kerr ran 3 minutes 42.66 seconds to break the long-standing men's mile world record at a Diamond League meet in London Saturday. And Argentina and Spain square off for the World Cup final tomorrow. England beat France to earn third place. This is the Worldwide News Network.
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2: New York City Mayor Zohran Mamdani is discussing the possibility of arresting Israel's Prime Minister Benjamin Netanyahu during his future visit to the UN's General Assembly this September. Netanyahu has an active International Criminal Court arrest warrant for alleged war crimes and crimes against humanity in Gaza.
5: Prime Minister Netanyahu belongs in The Hague. He's a war criminal.
2: In his interview with the New York Times, Mamdani said he is consulting the legal department in New York City to determine if he can enforce the warrant within city laws. Argentina and Spain are set to play the final match determining the 2026 World Cup champion on Sunday. Fans heading to the MetLife Stadium in New Jersey should expect a high level of security with President Trump in attendance. Traffic volume in the area is expected to be high with a lot of vehicle drop-offs. There are plenty of available shuttles driving out of Manhattan to the stadium and tens of thousands of seats in local transportation to facilitate the commute. One person has died in connection to Legionnaires' disease outbreak in the Upper East Side. The commissioner of New York City's Department of Health, Dr. Alistair Martin, says
6: it's spread by mist from a cooling tower in the outside air, right? So this is likely a cooling tower that is essentially exhausting mist that has Legionella bacteria in it. It's safe for folks to drink water, to bathe, to shower, to cook, and to use their air conditioner.
2: A woman from Connecticut is charged with sexual coercion of a minor. Amelie Colon was arrested on Friday on a federal criminal complaint. The 31-year-old woman was initiating an online relationship with a 13-year-old boy from Long Island. Cologne then traveled to pick up the victim, drove him to her residence, and attempted to engage in sexual activity. According to the U.S. Attorney's Office, she is facing a minimum of 10 years of imprisonment. I'm Sal Giancrazzo for 77 WABC News.
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8: 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Where else? New York City to the nation, the world, and I'm even confident way out to the cosmos. Thank you for spending your time, your morning, or your evening with us, no matter where you are on planet number 3, the Earth, as we continue to speak with you, not at you, about the great realms of astronomy, space, aviation, weather, celebrity guests, and stories of American exceptionalism. What better? And we like to call the show a sort of theater of the mind, where you yourself can get in on the conversation, and we do love the conversations in critical thinking with dialogue. And this audience is great, and that's an easy thing for them to do. But to step up to the microphone in the theater of the mind, our contact number is 1-800-848-9222. Simply 1-800-848-WABC. And proud to say it, why not download the WABC app? Many people tell me that they've gotten so much great experience out of it, so that you can not only join us in this room, the theater of the mind, the big theater that it is, but explore so many of the other rooms that lie in this broadcast mansion. And that is an easy thing to do. Again, our contact number, 1-800-848-9222. And thanks to our helmsmen, as we talk about, and are very proud to have them, navigating the airwaves for us, for this particular host and many others, Bill and Jackson. As we continue on the Dr. Sky Experience, always great guests, as you tell us. If you'd like to email me, that's simple. It's just DRSKY, Dr. Sky, at WABCRadio.com. Tonight's adventure, as we move into the theater of the mind, we shift gears occasionally and proudly so with no excuse, and discuss the great stories of American exceptionalism. And as we continue to talk about that, let's keep in mind that America's 250th July 4th celebration has now passed, and the light of the fireworks has gone dark. But let's not forget that the story of America and American exceptionalism, in many people's, including this host's, opinion, shall continue to shine only if we make it happen. As there's so much to do in these uncertain times to keep our republic, a republic, if you can keep it, that was stated by one of the original founders, Benjamin Franklin, when he met with some of the members of the congressional delegation that they were discussing to sign the Constitution of the United States back on the days of September 17th, 1787, in Philadelphia, Pennsylvania. And with that, we explore ways to keep our nation with truth, justice, and the American way, unfiltered with vigor. A guest that we've had here a number of times and always welcome him into the theater of the mind is Alex Newman. Alex Newman is an award-winning international journalist, educator, author, speaker, TV and radio host, and consultant, and who seeks to glorify God in everything. In addition to his role as senior editor of the New American Magazine and host of the New American's nationally syndicated radio show, Behind the Deep State, Alex serves as president of Liberty Central Media. He has written for a wide variety of publications in the United States and abroad, including some of the most widely read and influential publications. Alex is a regular guest on top television and national radio programs, having appeared on OAN, Fox, Newsmax, TBN, and many, many more. And with that, it's a high honor to welcome you back, Alex, to this particular radio show, The Dr. Sky Experience. Thanks for staying up with us and this early morning for many. How are you?
9: I'm doing great. It's an honor to be here. Thank you very much for having me.
8: Well, always a privilege and honor. Last time we spoke, I know time, of course, in that short 1 hour, but with the 2 hour opportunity here, we can dig so much into these conversations. So even though we gave you a brief bio, tell us more about yourself and your passion for what we call American exceptionalism and how this country, as many people want to see us, not go into the divisions that we have with so many of the opposite side candidates talking today about democratic socialism, communism, and so many other things. What got you perked in this? And tell us that story, because it's very interesting to hear your views.
9: Well, thank you. I started studying communism back when I was in college many years ago. I graduated in 2008, and I realized that this was actually a very significant threat to our country. I was concerned about the way things were going, and I had kind of a unique upbringing. I spent almost my entire life overseas, and so I had the opportunity to see kind of what the rest of the world lives like. And comparing that and contrasting that with what we had in America, it was glaringly obvious that we had a superior system. And so the more I studied that, the more I realized that that was not something that we could allow to take root in the United States, and that we really have something very unique and very exceptional here that we need to fight for, that we need to defend, and that we need to do everything possible to pass on to the next generation.
8: Absolutely. And it's an ongoing fight and an ongoing challenge, whichever way we look at it out there, because all we hear, we're inundated from maybe, you know, some in the mainstream media, some in legacy media, where there's great divisions out there. And it's a shame that many people do not spend the time to dig into subjects like what we talk about here, about critical thinking, the history of America. And again, not to knock people, but I want your opinion on this. I do some other speaking, and in addition to the space and astronomy and astronomical topics, but I do talk about this subject, and I'm amazed in some of the schools, and we're going to get into books that you've written, so apropos to the conversation, that many of the young people, and maybe even seniors and adults, really have no idea even describing who vice presidents are, who presidents are. That's pretty strange. But how government works. So your response to that, I mean, it's probably a no-brainer for you to say, well, yeah, that's common sense, Steve. But tell us, I find that to be totally incredible that civics are not really taught the way they probably should and how they were in the past.
9: Well, that's by design. Guy, and that has been one of the big focuses on my work. Out of my 8 books that I've written, 3 of them deal exclusively with the subject of education. And what I discovered going on 15 years ago now is that the system was actually designed to do this. It was designed to dumb down the population. It was designed to erase our history. It was designed to turn our young people away from God, away

0: decided that he was going to declare war on what he called the Great Trinity of Evil, this being marriage and family, private property, the institution of private property. Of course, God said, "Thou shalt not steal," and so this also had to go. And last but not least, what he called irrational systems of religion. In particular, he was talking about Christianity. He set up a communist commune, and he concluded that the best way to move society in the direction that he envisioned, well, actually, he openly claimed that he was talking to spirits of dead people that were giving him his ideas, but he believed that the best way to move from where we were then, a very Christian, very free, very liberty-minded society, to where he wanted to be, a utopia where there would be no family, where children would be raised by the collective, where there would be no private property, that the best way to do this was to take control of the education system using the force of government. And so he set up a secret society to do this. We have all the records of that from defectors who came out of it. And, well, the rest is history, as they say.
1: Well, it's interesting. We always pose a question to our audience far and wide on the Dr. Sky Experience. In this particular episode in the theater, we do discuss the story of American exceptionalism. How interesting it is, Alec, and I don't think everybody thinks this way, all the great celebrations for our 250th, let it not wane like a candle that loses its flame. We keep it proud, and we keep it strong here on this particular show and this particular conversation with you. The number here, if you have a question, but more importantly, here's our question to you. What do we need to do to keep America on the same trail? That truth, justice, and America, the concept that this radio station talks about so much, is alive and well in every day in our thinking. From the Pledge of Allegiance that is hardly done anymore, to again studying the Constitution, and even studying your right, ladies and gentlemen, by a thing called the Citizen's Rulebook, a Bill of Rights, a jury handbook, all things that you can explore to know your rights. Because what, Alex, I don't want to steal your thunder. If you don't know what rights you have, how can you ever tell what rights that you lose? And his website, by the way, as we continue on this iteration of discussing America in its exceptionalism state, libertysentinel.org is one where, as I mentioned before, he is the senior editor of the New American Magazine, and another website that we'll be talking about later on, the newamerican.com website. I always wondered about this. Why, and maybe I'm a little offbeat here, I don't know, maybe the audience can help me. Why is it, or is it just an imagination, that I constantly hear democracy, democracy, democracy, when we really, truly, Alex, and you can explain this better, I'm sure, we are a representative democracy, but whatever happened to the true tenet that we are a constitutional republic? Why has that democracy thing just been pounded into our heads? And the republic word, why, is it too much like Republican? Maybe that's a silly way to look at it. I doubt that has valor, right?
0: Well, our founding fathers were very clear and very explicit that they were setting up a republican form of government. And there's several ways to understand that. And they certainly did include democratic elements within the structure of that constitutional republic. But they recognized democracy as a very dangerous form of government. And before people freak out by hearing that, I think we need to explain some terms here. What they understood by the term democracy, and James Madison, the father of our Constitution, articulates this very clearly in Federalist Paper Number 10. He explains that this is a system in which the majority essentially rules, which sounds appealing until you end up in the minority and you realize you actually have no rights. And so their idea was, we don't want mob rule. We don't want a system where 51% of the people can rob or kill or oppress the other 49%. And so the key element of a republic, of course, is the rule of law. And they were very clear about these issues, right? They wrote about it extensively. Anybody who chooses to investigate these things can find them out very quickly and very easily. In fact, you can read the Constitution. Article 4 guarantees to every state in the Union a republican form of government. In other words, a government based on the rule of law rather than the rule of men. And they were very clear about the source of the law. They actually mentioned it in the Declaration of Independence, which we just celebrated the 250th anniversary of. They said that the laws of nature and nature's God. And unfortunately, that's mentioned at all in our government school textbooks and the fake documentaries that they air on so many of the television channels. They portray that as some sort of deist or Enlightenment era thinking or even Masonic, when in reality, it's a very clear reference to the most cited legal scholar from the founding era. His name was Sir William Blackstone, and he wrote commentaries on the laws of England, which was considered at the time, and even some people today still consider it,

0: to be the bedrock of American jurisprudence. What he explained is the laws of nature and nature's God are the laws that God has ordained that can be discerned by studying creation, the physical laws and things like this, and the moral laws that have been revealed in the scriptures. And he says no laws that are contrary to those laws of nature and nature's God are of any validity. And he says they are applicable to all people in all nations, all times, everywhere on the globe. So these things have meaning, and it's very easy to discover the meaning. They believed that God gave you a right to life because he said, thou shalt not murder. That means even if 98% of the people vote to execute you, it's too bad. God gave you a right to life, and 98% of the people can go kick rocks. They believe that God gave you a right to property.
1: Right. I love hearing you, but I'm hoping no matter, we don't want to lose you. So wherever you're standing on your phone, don't go away because we don't want to lose this great conversation with you. No fault of your own, of course. Again, ladies and gentlemen, if you have concerns and questions, I want to go to Alex Newman on this one. If you had to pick the biggest, most egregious thing that's going on in our country right now, and I know there's probably a smattering of many things, what would you say from your journalism background and your education and your authorship of books? What's the number one concern for you that keeps you not awake at night, but keeps you focused on measure?
0: That's an easy one for me. That is the miseducation of the next generation. We could talk about the statistics all day long, but according to the government itself, less than one in three victims of a government school system are even proficient in any core subject. That includes reading, writing, math, history, civics, right? Literally less than one in three of these children. We spend $250,000 a year supposedly educating them. Millions of them graduate unable to read their high school diplomas. 40% of them, according to the CDC, report persistent hopelessness and depression. 10% reported trying to kill themselves last year, according to the CDC.
1: Wow. Sad.
0: Depending on what state you're in, somewhere upwards of a fourth of them don't even know what gender they are. They don't know what bathroom to go in. Hundreds of thousands of them are identifying as cats. Almost 20% of them report sexual abuse and misconduct from family members. So we have an existential crisis here. And I believe all these other battles, they're very important, right? The border, the taxes, the politics, all these things are important issues. But if we miss the boat on the education issue, we're going to lose on every other one. It's going to be a cataclysm. So we've got to address this one. It's the most important, in my opinion.
1: Well said, Alex Newman. We're continuing now. The Theater of the Mind is filling up with people, Alex, even early in the conversation with you. Let's go to those that are in the theater. Line number one, we have Greg in Michigan. Greg, you're on with Alex Newman. How are you this morning or evening where you are in Michigan?
2: Fantastic. Boom shakalaka, Mr. Positive. Wow, you bring up some great points, you and your guest. I would ask him, how would you define a right? Is it inherent? Is it social? For me, by definition, a right is a moral sanction to independent action. I don't know if it's God-given, because then you would have to ask which God, what type of God. How would you define what a right is, sir?
1: Well, Greg brings up in the Theater of the Mind some interesting ideas. Alex, you have the floor.
0: Well, I like your definition. I think your definition is adequate. A right is essentially the liberty to do or not do something. And the prohibition on any government restrictions on the ability to do those things. And so we have an effort today that's very well advanced. In fact, I would wager that your average American has succumbed to this propaganda campaign to redefine the concept of rights. And, of course, this is especially prominent in New York City right now, where your mayor likes to claim that you have a right to a house and you have a right to food and you have a right to health care.
1: Sure.
0: All of those so-called rights require you to conscript the labor of other people, right? You can't have a right to force other people to work for you, whether that's to give you free college or free health care or free housing. Those are what should be called privileges at best. A right is your ability to do something rightfully without any kind of interference. And I would argue that the only legitimate source of rights is the Creator, is God. Now, you ask an important question, which God? I would say there's only one God, the Creator of the heavens and the earth, who has revealed himself through the Holy Bible. I believe it's very easy to show that the God of the Bible is the God who created the heavens and the earth. And if you accept any other God, you will find out very quickly that you cannot have a free society. So even for the folks out there who, for whatever reason, have chosen to reject even the existence of the God of the Bible, who is the source of

0: rights. I would caution you to be very careful about advancing that idea, because what you'll notice, and I've studied this throughout history and throughout the world, there is not, and there never has been, a free society that is based on anything other than biblical principles. There has never been a pagan society that produced individual freedom. And even if you look at the most advanced pagan civilizations that have existed, take Rome or Greece, for example, slavery, infanticide, orgies, all kinds of terrible things were not just normal, they were the status quo. So to suggest that we should go back to some kind of system like that, I think would be very, very dangerous. And when we lose sight of the fact that our rights come from God, the true God, the creator of the heavens and the earth, we will very quickly lose our rights as well.
1: Very powerful. Greg in Michigan, if you have a quick response back, you get the floor, and then we continue to move forward. How are you doing?
2: So you're basically saying that it's a social construct that's predicated upon the Christian Bible?
0: It's not a social construct at all. It's an objective fact, but yes, it's predicated on the Christian Bible.
1: Interesting.
0: There is no objective reason why you should have a right to life or to liberty or to property if you reject the God of the Christian Bible. If you believe in any other worldview that I am familiar with, there is absolutely no reason why you should have a right. The best you can do is argue pragmatism, and you'll find very quickly that that argument falls flat because somebody else will argue pragmatism, and you'll end up with no rights.
1: Greg, thank you in Michigan. Always appreciate your contributions to the radio show, as we have you pretty much regularly. And thank you for your inspiration to the show, too, and your questions. Let's continue on here. We just have a few more moments before the hard break at the bottom of the hour. Line number three, Danny in Westchester. You've been patient. You're on with our good friend here and author, Alec Newman. How are you this morning?
3: Okay, gentlemen, great show. And I would just like to say, if you invite 100 million third worlders into America, which has happened, and you're scratching your head why America has become a third world country, if you notice, they will take our most seasoned, our most veteran, our most experienced Americans, and they'll tell them, hey, we're going to run out of Social Security money. But they never talk about running out of welfare checks. Also, with all these illegals in the country, it's obvious to me the political establishment, corporate establishment, want them here. If they didn't want them here, they would not be inside this country, and it's changing America forever. And you see it now with all these politicians who are running. Mommy Tommy is an American citizen for 6 months. He's the mayor of the largest country in the largest city in the world. You got 85% of the people voting for him were foreigners, and people keep telling and perpetrating the lies that college students voted him in. I know a lot of people who are college students and people of young age, and they're conservatives. They don't believe in this nonsense. This is perpetrated so that you can be coached.
1: Time is of the essence. Appreciate you, and I know you call a lot. That's why I mentioned in our previous show that you could get back on the air in a conversation with us. Your thoughts are very well founded, but in the interest of time, Alex, your response to Danny in Westchester, because the time will run out here, so I want to give a good answer from, or a good response from you, sir. Go ahead.
0: Well, thank you, Danny, and thank you, Dr. Sky. And I believe the subject is very important. It's why I have two chapters in my new book that will be released very soon. Actually, I have some pre-order copies on my website called Deep State 2.0. And what is very clear is that our country and the broader Western world, Western Europe, Australia, Canada, et cetera, are being absolutely overrun with migrants, primarily from Middle Eastern and pagan societies, from Islamic and pagan societies, for a very specific purpose. There are several, but I think the key one is to Christianize these societies. And I've lived in four different European countries. I've lived on four continents. And so I've watched this process happen. The most recent country I lived in before coming back was Sweden. And before I left, you had the leader of the Lutheran Church of Sweden, which until recently was a state church, arguing publicly that we should take the crosses down from the churches and build prayer rooms facing Mecca so that Muslims could pray to Allah. You can't have Christmas parades. You can't have Christmas markets anymore. You can't teach Christian values in school. So our societies are being de-Christianized very deliberately, and the third world migration is critical. The other, and I know we're running out of time, is to undermine the concept of a nation state. So again, Europe is far more advanced than we are on this front. But what's happening is these societies are now being completely overrun by people who do not share the culture, the background, the values, the beliefs, or even the language with the natives. In fact, many of Europe's largest cities, now you have the native population in the minority. In Brussels, the natives make up less than 1 in 3 people. In Amsterdam, the Dutch are in the minority. In England, in London, the Brits are in the minority. In Frankfurt, the Germans are in the minority. In Malmo, in Sweden, the Swedes are in the minority. And so this is actually going to accelerate. And what will happen is these people will wake up and say, hey, why do we have these lines on a map called Sweden? Let's just abolish the whole thing. We'll be European citizens and then global citizens. And the UN has made that very, very clear.
1: Alex Newman brings good content to the stage of the Theater of the Mind. And you, ladies and gentlemen, welcome to be part of it. After the break, we'll go to Robert in Philadelphia, Viviana in Brooklyn. And you, if you'd like to step forth and come into the Theater of the Mind, you know that microphone in our virtual world is right at the base of the stage. Don't be shy. 1-800-848-9222. And if you're wondering, and don't wonder, why is a science show that mostly talks about astronomy, space, aviation, and weather talking about a subject called American exceptionalism? My answer to that is, why not? Because it's so important to so many of you out there that one of the main mantras of this radio station, and you hear it all the time, truth, justice, and the American way, as many, many forces, divisive as they are trying to eat away at that, not only in this host's opinion, but all the great guests that we bring onto this radio station and the show that we call the Dr. Sky Experience. We'll be right back as we continue with Alex Newman, bringing us very good inspiration and solutions to the modern confusion that might be out there. Where is America headed after our celebration of the 250th on July 4th? We'll be right back.
4: 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If you missed Joe Concha, here is what you missed.
5: Thanks for tuning in, everybody. The great Val Kilmer. Kilmer plays Jim Morrison. And when I say it's the best portrayal of any artist in cinematic history, I don't even think it's close. I think Joaquin Phoenix as Johnny Cash was very good. And this Michael Jackson film, which I have not seen yet, I heard that's very good as well, but I can't comment on that since I haven't seen it. And then obviously the other one I'm thinking of is Queen and Freddie Mercury, but he's a good actor and he was excellent as Mercury, but not like Val Kilmer is Jim Morrison. He's more Jim Morrison than Jim Morrison was. I mean, it's just, and he looks just like him, too. I mean, just perfect casting. I believe that was 1991 that came out. Meg Ryan in that movie as well. And I don't think Kilmer was nominated for anything or didn't win anything major, which is just, again, the Oscars sometimes gets it very right and sometimes very, very wrong. And that is what happened with Val Kilmer as Jim Morrison. Anyway, enough about the Doors. Let's move on to Hakeem Jeffries. It's unbelievable that this guy said, again, he's the leader of Democrats in the House of Representatives. All right, so he's not just some no-name congressman from somewhere. He probably will be Speaker of the House after the midterm elections. I think Democrats will take it back. I don't think it's going to be a blue wave, but they only need to win, like, you know, flip 4 seats. Not hard. History says they should be able to do it. But anyway, Hakeem Jeffries. Last week, he said that Democrats have to engage in maximum warfare against Trump and his administration. Maximum warfare. Intentional, using those sort of words, right? When asked about this, Hakeem Jeffries, by a reporter saying, hey, don't you think it's time to tone things down? Do you regret the things that you said specifically around maximum warfare? And nope, Hakeem just went right through that red light and he's embracing it with a bear hug.
6: As it relates to anything that has been said, certainly as it relates to the comment related to maximum warfare everywhere, all the time, in connection with the redistricting battle that Republicans launched. I stand by it. You can continue to criticize me for it. 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
8: This is Dr. Peter Lilback, president of the Providence Forum. I'm so glad to be with Dr. Sky and the Dr. Sky Show. Make sure you listen in because this is one of the places you're going to remember the great truths of the lost voice of freedom that are rediscovered when we go back to our founding fathers and the great principles they've given to us.
1: Government is not reason. It is not eloquence. It is force. Like fire, it is a dangerous servant and a fearful master. An apropos quote to our story of American exceptionalism and the continuance of it on the Dr. Sky Experience from the first president of the United States, George Washington, as we continue in our minds and our spirits to honor America's 250th anniversary. Alec Newman, thank you for being with us. I'm excited about this. Your inspiration comes through very powerful, and it boosts the signal, I'm sure, out into the cosmos. So thanks again for being part of the show.
0: Thanks for having me. It's great to be here.
1: Thank you, sir. Let's continue with the callers. As always, let's go on to line number two. Robert, a regular caller. He's in Philadelphia. Robert, good morning, and thanks for being on. Your comment and question to Alex. Robert, are you there? We'll give it one more time. If not, call back. We do not have Robert. Okay, let's go to line one, line number one, to Vienna in Brooklyn. Good morning. You're on with Alex Newman. How are you this morning, man?
9: Oh, I'm excited. The topic is something that, as a chaplain, I've been working with many people in the city, trying to grapple with what is happening here with the phenomenon of Mandami.
1: Yes.
9: Most of my what I've seen is that there's been it's almost like it is an invasion, and they are acting like hostile house guests with no concept of coexistence. And it's how dare you come into our country? And I know they've done it in England and all, but I'm saying America. I thought. You know, I know that they've dumbed them down. And for those who don't know, Mandami was elected by maybe a percentage of young people that were bused in here. I say bused, but migrated here on purpose. And then they had, and they were part of the DSA. And the majority of the New Yorkers.
1: You mean Democrats, Socialists of America, right?
9: Yes, Democrats, Socialists of America. And the majority of us were divided between two candidates that were not stellar candidates. Some hated Cuomo. Others were like, I don't know if Sliwa can even handle the job. It's almost as if it was orchestrated. But.
1: Mm-hmm.
9: Let me not digress on that. I'm saying one of my questions to your guest, and I'm really honored to be able to speak to both of you, is how do we rid ourselves of these invaders? And then my second conundrum as a leader, a spiritual leader, is how there is such a schizophrenia between leaders that are saying that Mandami is the best thing since sliced bread. They like, what is it, the idea of free this, free that, when they realize that nothing is free. And then others that are so silent, they're afraid to even speak up, sir.
1: Well, Viviana, stay with us, not ridiculous. To cut you short. I want to, in due respect to everybody trying to call in, it's a very popular subject. Stay with us because I'm going to make a comment about what you're saying, but more important than me, Alex, Viviana, as a chaplain, she's stated some very interesting points.
0: Yeah, well, thank you. I appreciate you calling in. And I think there's several ways that we need to address this crisis. And the first is, of course, we need to get the border under control. The border in the United States and across the West has been not just dismantled, but deliberately destroyed. If you look at, for example, what the European governments were doing, they were literally sending airplanes to Arab North Africa, to Iraq, to Syria, to Ethiopia, to Eritrea, to Somalia, picking up enormous numbers of young men, alleged refugees, and flying them back to those countries and then putting them up in apartments and feeding them. And then they were giving them permits to bring over their entire extended families, and eventually their whole villages showed up there. We must remove these people from office. There's no doubt about it. And it doesn't really matter where you are on the political spectrum, whether you're a Democrat or you're a Republican. And to be clear, I could not be less anti-foreigner, right? I grew up in other countries my entire life. I've been an immigrant. I am married to an immigrant. I spent the majority of my childhood in Africa, in Latin America, and in Europe. But what is being done here is a deliberate operation to take down our countries. So we have to stop acting like this is just some sort of legitimate difference of political opinions. It's not. It's a deliberate plot to destroy our countries, to de-Christianize our countries, and ultimately to build a totalitarian global system. And I'm not speculating about that. They will tell you if you listen carefully. For example, Peter Sutherland, who was the UN migration czar before he died, before that he was the chairman of Goldman Sachs, he specifically said one of the main reasons we need to bring in all these migrants is to end national homogeneity and undermine national sovereignty. He said we have to recognize sovereignty is just an illusion. We have to stop hiding behind walls and borders and recognize that we're all one humanity. Fine. If you look back at the idea of nations, this is not even a human institution. And so as a chaplain, I think you'll appreciate this. The Bible speaks very clearly on the origin of nations. It was God's idea to divide mankind up into nations. That whole process is outlined in Genesis chapter 11, where God commanded people to spread out across the face of the earth. They refused, and so God forced the issue as they were building their little tower. And you can read very clearly in Deuteronomy 32 that God divided mankind into nations. You can read that also in Acts chapter 17. He even determined allotted periods and boundaries of their dwelling places. So the effort to undermine the nation as a unit and to build a one world system, I believe, is diabolical. And it actually stems from the same kind of ideology that seeks to undermine the family as an institution, and that seeks to undermine private property as an institution. And we see where these go. These are the same ideas that were expounded by Karl Marx. These are the same ideas that were expounded by numerous secret societies throughout Europe, revolutionary groups that had successes in places like France during the French Revolution. What was the result of those ideas being put into practice? Well, an endless flow of blood, an orgy of violence, unprecedented in ferocity. And frankly, we have to speak up and say we can't tolerate that.
1: People need to understand history. And that's another thing that we can talk about when we get into your books, like Crimes of the Educators. But Viviana, if you're still there, I want to make a statement and say it positively back to you and the audience. People may wonder why this host is not jumping up and down and, you know, excoriating some of these political individuals in the world. I will not do that. And I'll tell you why. I'd rather have good guests, great guests, like we have here on this show. We procure them. Their opinions, of course, are powerful, and you don't have to like them, ladies and gentlemen, but you're not going to get this host into a yelling and screaming session about any of these political candidates. And here's another good reason why. I don't know the mayor of New York City personally. I'm reading, I see things, I may have opinions deeper than this radio show, but why? I'm not going to do that, because I think it's more important to hear what the callers have to say, like you, Viviana, and everyone else, and of course, the better guests. So thank you, Viviana, for calling us in Brooklyn. Keep up the big
9: fight. Thank you.
1: I don't want to say fight, but I guess it really is.
9: It is.
1: Truth,
9: fight.
1: Justice, and American way at the forefront. Thank you, my friend.
9: For sure. Thank you.
1: Very interesting. You know, I don't want to bloviate here, but I don't know. I'm not just saying that because I'm a nice guy, Alex. I really think, you know, you hear many people, that's their style, that's great, we're not attacking that. If they want to do that, to me, it gives no validation to a show that I can do. So that's why we bring guests like that. Why am I putting you up on the podium? Because I think you know your stuff, and you do, and I appreciate that. So again, as we talk with Alex Newman, if you're interested, and I'm sure you are out there, the calls are just coming in here as a testament to the powerful stories that we bring to you on this radio show. His website, libertysentinel.org, and if you'd like to read about some of the articles, we'll try our best to get into those articles. So many of them are so important to everyday life here and how we can keep America as strong as we would want it. Also, thenewamerican.com. How long have you been the senior editor there? That's an interesting platform.
0: So I've been working with The New American for 20 years since I was in college. I became a senior editor about 8 years ago, and there are four of us senior editors, and so we do a lot of different things. But in addition to editing, we write a lot, and of course we travel around the world following what the evildoers are up to. Go to a lot of international conferences and things like that. So.
1: Mm-hmm. It's fascinating. And later we'll get into one of your articles, and I'll let you have the opportunity to explain it better than me. One of the central bank and digital slavery articles that you, of course, have written about. And I'm going to jump in after we talk about that later in the show. But I want to also give people some warnings about a cashless society. And I'm sure you could master that or already have. Because what are they trying to do? I don't want every single thing that happens in my personal life going through this grinder. And who's to say that the people on the other end are doing it for the betterment of myself and everybody listening? What say you? I mean, we'll talk about that article in detail, but I think it's such a very pressing thing about digital control and surveillance, and then the subject we had last night of AI. What do you say in about a minute and a half?
0: Well, they are absolutely building a digital control group. Warning about this for many, many years, long before it was fashionable to do it. And a lot of people see the pieces of the puzzle that are being put on the table, but they don't see the whole picture that's emerging. So they see the central bank digital currency, they see the digital ID, they see the international blockchain ledger that the Bank for International Settlements is working on. They see the ongoing tokenization of every asset by companies like BlackRock, but they're not realizing that all of these things are part of what the globalists themselves call a digital public infrastructure. And that the goal is not the nebulous terms they throw out there like inclusivity, whatever that even means. The goal is absolute control, not just surveillance, not just total elimination of privacy, but absolute control over every human being, over every human activity. And so what's at stake here is not just privacy. It is your freedom itself. And again, anybody can read the documents that these people are putting out there. You don't have to listen to Alex Newman on the radio to figure out that this is what's going on. You just have to spend a little bit of time reading what they themselves are saying.
1: More with Alex Newman. You, ladies and gentlemen, are in the theater of the mind. And if you haven't gotten on the air, we hope they're there. David in New Jersey, Kathy in New Jersey, Robert's called back from Philadelphia, and Linda in New Jersey. And how about you out there in cyberspace? 1-800-848-9222. The Dr. Sky Experience continues in what we like to call a theater of the mind. Why? Because we're doing this in the acoustic mode, not necessarily the visual mode. So what we bring to you is the spirit of imagination. We'll be right back.
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10: 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If you missed Katz and Cosby, here's what you missed.
11: No.
12: Yes. 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
11: Exactly.
12: Too. Right.
11: Exactly.
12: I mean, it doesn't end anywhere.
13: Now, well, I don't understand that. 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I mean, the Constitution says you have to be an American citizen to vote.
11: Well, John, it's an interesting issue for the Democrats because it's an 80-20 issue. Even with, I think with Republicans, it's about 90% who favor photo ID. 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
11: Again, it's just one of these things where they're making an issue where there is none.
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14: I'm James Rosen, Chief White House Correspondent for Newsmax and author of the new book, Scalia, Rise to Greatness, 1936 to 1986. 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
1: Study the Constitution. let it be preached from the pulpit, proclaimed in legislatures, and enforced in courts of justice. A great quote from one of the most amazing presidents, who sadly was assassinated, President Abraham Lincoln. We continue with you, 47 minutes after the hour, and who's at the center of our stage in the Theater of the Mind, Alex Newman. We continue with you, ladies and gentlemen, your questions and comments. Line number four, we welcome David in New Jersey. Good morning, you're on the air.
15: Good morning. Thank you for taking my call. Happy Independence Day belatedly, everybody.
1: Yes, sir.
15: Good sir, I wanted to ask, I have a friend who is a dual citizen of U.S. and Northern European country, which is dealing with what I call the religion of peace. And over the years, I've consistently said, you know, when cars are being burned and riots are occurring, and I get the proverbial, pardon that word, oh, it's just a bunch of young kids. And that is clearly delusional. So I was wondering, good sir, what recommendations you have for debate for a lot of us are in this situation whereby when consistently pointing out these sad facts, then we're told, oh, it's just a bunch of young kids. And the other question, if I may, good gentlemen, is with the digital currency, how the penny is going. And the dollar seems to be going as well. I'm of the opinion, as a not very religious individual, that if we do go completely digital currency, yes, that will be, as your guest, good sir, said, a digital infrastructure, minus the communism aspects of it. That is also, in my estimation, the mark of the beast. So I just wanted to ask what steps the average American may be in a position whereby to resist this communist digitalization. Thank you both, well,
1: David,
15: gentlemen.
1: No, thank you for calling. David brings a lot to the table in the Theater of the Mind. Wow, powerful stuff from him. And your response? Go ahead, Ali.
0: Yeah, there's a lot there to address.
1: Oh, go ahead.
0: And, yeah, thank you, Dr. Sky. And I'll start with the idea of the mark of the beast. You know, I don't want to get into a discussion on eschatology or theology, but I will note that it's very interesting in Revelation chapter 13. You have the Apostle Paul writing almost 2,000 years ago about a future global system that will be able to prevent every single person on the planet from buying or selling if they refuse to take this mark. And we don't have a whole lot of information about it. There's only a handful of references to it throughout the Bible. But one of the things that the scriptures do say is that anybody who takes it will basically be going to the lake of fire with Satan and his fallen angels. So that's a pretty clear warning not to mess with it. Is this digital currency part of the road to the mark of the beast? I don't know. But it is a very interesting parallel because 2,000 years ago when that was being written, it must have sounded quite preposterous that there would someday be a future global system that would prevent people from buying or selling. And here we are with that technology, making that at least physically possible now, not just coming into view, but literally here. So is it the mark of the beast? I don't know. I may be a step in that direction, but you know, we'll have to see where that goes. But as far as what we can do to stop it, there's a lot of things I think we should be doing. And one is just a very simple step that any individual can take is just try to use cash as much as you can, try to use old-fashioned checks, and try to avoid the digital systems as much as you can. But on an even broader level, you know, I live here in Florida, and we have actually passed a law signed by our dear Governor Ron DeSantis forbidding a central digital currency, making it illegal. I've spoken with legislators. In fact, I've briefed legislators all over the country on that issue, and there are many other states interested in doing that as well. Donald Trump has put a pause on it, but during Joe Biden's reign, he actually signed an executive order in 2022 saying it was a top priority for the U.S. government to develop and deploy a central bank digital currency. According to the Bank for International Settlements and the World Economic Forum, 98% of the governments in the world and the central banks in the world are working on that. So I do think we need all hands on deck. If you value your privacy, if you value your ability to choose, you're going to want to resist this as hard as you possibly can.
1: Interesting. We're going to continue on the other side of this particular break coming up in hour two. We'll get into some of the details of central bank and digital slavery and some of the reasons why many people have a big outcry against this and reasons what would change or things that would change in your life. As we move to the top in conclusion of hour number one, let's welcome on line three, Kathy in New Jersey. You've been patient. You're on with Alex Newman. Good morning.
16: Oh, good morning, gentlemen. What a fascinating show. This is amazing. The point I wanted to bring up is a little bit out of orbit. 57 years ago, talking about American exceptionalism, you know, we were in the lunar orbit at this point.
1: Yes, we were.
16: Back then. And, you know, it's like amazing to me still what we did back then, and hopefully what we will do in the future. We have such a great country. I hope everybody out there listening hangs their flag out on the 20th of July to remember what those brave men did walking on the moon. Anyway, thanks so much. Every weekend, I love this show, and I stay up extra late just to hear it. So
1: we're honored, Kathy. That's amazing. But just to add to what you said here, and to change gears a little, Alex, I'm sure, doesn't mind, because it is along the same line of American exceptionalism. I give many presentations out here and around the country on the subjects that we normally talk about. But in space, I was giving one in Scottsdale, Arizona the other day, and there's a large group of seniors, you know, 30, 40 people in the audience. That's a nice, I don't call it a crowd, a nice group. And then after the presentation, which was all about the heroic events on the, you know, date July 20th, a man comes up to me and says, "You know who lives here?" And I said, "Who?" And he said, "The sister of Neil Armstrong." And I said, "Wow, would I love to shake her hand?" And I obviously, she's going through the throes, as they say, of early ALS. Blessings to her. But it brought back that whole spirit of when he passed, Neil Armstrong, sadly after complications in 2012 of heart surgery. She, of course, and the rest of their family wanted a private service. So they, I didn't know this, they had his body, a burial at sea, officially, off of a Navy ship, of course. But the whole legacy of what happened there on the surface of the moon. Here's a bit of trivia that people told me, including the most amazing guy that I've met, Buzz Aldrin, who's the oldest astronaut right now, and he's in okay health. He said to me, "We're on the surface of the moon, Steve." He said to me, "We had a problem." And I said, "What was that?" And he said, "I backed up into, just before we took off with the ascent module, my backpack apparently rubbed against the breaker that was going to be the little switch that lights the, you know, the rocket. And NASA's going, Houston, you know, 10, 9, 8. People didn't know this, but he actually had a felt tip pen, and in that hole that was there where the switch was broken, people didn't know, he put the felt tip pen in there and it launched them back to the Earth. That's incredible. But apparently that pen had sold at auction. I think I heard somewhere the other day that they got $380,000+. Amazing stuff, don't you think, Kathy, as we celebrate American
16: stuff. Wow.
1: What a story. We could go on forever, but Alex, your thoughts on the whole story of Apollo 11 and the entire Apollo mission series. What say you?
0: Well, it truly is a testament to the incredible system that we have been able to produce the kind of wealth in this country that we could support programs like that. You know, the amount of prosperity, the amount of innovation that has come out of the United States is truly unprecedented in the history of the world. If you look back over about 5,000 years of human history, technology really didn't change all that much. I mean, people were using horses and animals to get around, and, you know, people used the same kind of construction. And when America was founded with the kinds of freedoms that we have, with the basically the biblical free market system that took root here, we saw the most explosive surge in human innovation that the world has ever witnessed. And, of course, that was a blessing not just to the people in this country, but to the whole world, right? We gave to the world air conditioning and television and radio communication and aviation. And, I mean, all these things came out of the United States. And that incredible amount of prosperity has allowed us to engage in some incredible things like, for example, these space programs that would not have been possible in earlier times under previous
1: systems. Can you imagine?
0: Economics and government.
1: Imagine what's going to happen with Elon and Jeff Bezos, and we have to salute all the privatized companies that are out there because, you know, not knocking NASA, they've done so much. They're the backbone of the historical side of space for us. But look at all these innovative companies that are coming out. And we had a gentleman from Germany, Dr. Rainer Zittelmann, about a couple of weeks ago, and his book was all about the capitalism of space and how so many people are, you know, moving along the side of creating wealth. And why should we demonize wealth? Because like many people say, and I don't like to always repeat this, that if your business is not making a profit, it's just a hobby. But look at how these people started off as hobbies and now are exploring the universe. Kathy in New Jersey, thanks for the nice compliments and continue to please, hopefully that is, you'll continue to listen to the Dr. Sky Experience, where we try to give everybody a fair shake. Their comments are appreciated, and we like them in critical thinking and with dialogue, because you know what, Alex? Critical thinking, it's becoming like a lost art in many cases, and not knocking our audience. So what do you think? Critical thinking, it should be taught in the schools. That's a big deal.
0: Yeah, it's essential that people learn how to think, that people learn the basic rules of logic and reasoning. But unfortunately, by design, we no longer teach those things. In fact, we do just the opposite. We now have a system, as I've documented in three books, that is quite literally designed to remove that ability from people. And it's not even indoctrination or brainwashing so much. It's actually a step further than that. It's astounding when you really study it. We're dealing now with behavioral conditioning on an unprecedented scale. I mean, it's essentially the things that Ivan Pavlov was doing with the dogs in the Soviet Union 100 years ago.
1: Right.
0: That's right. We're watching that now on an industrial scale happening with our children. They are being conditioned to react in certain ways to certain stimuli. And everybody knows some of these young people, right? You mentioned the word Trump around them, and they start, well, they don't drool, but it's, oh, racist, fascist, whatever. It's something that they reason themselves into. It's a conditioned response.
1: We got a roll here as the hour number one. Isn't that amazing? As time and space gives us the opportunity here, more with our special guest, Alex Newman. You, ladies and gentlemen, Robert, Linda, and Alexi, stay there. 1-800-848-9222 gets you into the conversation. The subject in the Theater of the Mind, American Exceptionalism, and how to maintain it.

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2: I'm Sal Giambrasso. The U.S. has concluded an eighth round of strikes against Iran. President Trump ordered U.S. CENTCOM to open the gates of hell on Iran after two U.S. service members were killed in Jordan. Word from D.C. is that Saturday night's attacks on Iran would be significantly more extensive than on previous nights, and Friday night's attacks were considered to be heavy. This is News Nation's Tom Dempsey.
3: According to the U.S. Central Command, this actually marked the seventh consecutive night of strikes. The U.S. military targeting sites like surveillance sites, underground weapons storage areas, and places used for military logistics. Iranian state media also reports that recent strikes hit two tunnels and a bridge as well, while highways and rail bridges also got struck in recent days. Iran saying the recent strikes killed almost 50 people.
2: Meanwhile, the battle over the Strait of Hormuz is ratcheting up, affecting global oil supply and leading to rising prices. Iran struck a water desalination plant and oil facility in Kuwait, causing injury and fires, and the Islamic Revolutionary Guard warned countries hosting U.S. forces of potential retaliation. Well, there's a startling story out of North Dakota.
4: Two men have filed suit accusing Unity Medical Center in Grafton of switching them at birth 38 years ago. Kyle Boleyn started his discovery with an at-home genealogy test he chose randomly during a Christmas gift exchange.
5: I, who was born as Jeremy Morrison, went home with Kyle Boleyn's bracelet pad. And, you know, my bassinet had Kyle Boleyn on it, right? But I was born 10 to 12 hours before Kyle Boleyn as Jeremy Morrison.
4: A statement from the hospital says there's no evidence that administration or staff was responsible for the error. Medical and staffing records no longer exist, and no members of the delivery team are still employed by the hospital. Here's Jeremy Morrison.
6: They're claiming statute of limitations, but the statute of limitations is from the moment you find out. How am I supposed to find out at a one-year-old baby when DNA testing isn't even invented yet for the random people like me?
4: Attorney Tim O'Keefe says he tried for a year to reach a monetary settlement with the hospital before filing the suit, which claims emotional distress due to negligence and medical malpractice. Anita Bonita, Worldwide News Network.
2: A family member reports that 50s and 60s recording artist Freddie Cannon has passed away. He had a top 10 hit with Tallahassee Lassie, others with Way Down Yonder in New Orleans, Palisades Park. Freddie Cannon would have turned 90 in December. Sam Burns has a great chance to win a major he never planned on playing. Burns shot a 65 Saturday to build a two-shot lead over Ryan Fox and Siwoo Kim, going into the final round of the British Open. And it's Argentina versus Spain in the World Cup final Sunday in New Jersey. England beat France for the third place finish. This is the Worldwide News Network.
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2: A 70-year-old woman was pushed onto subway tracks in Midtown before a Good Samaritan rushed to help. The incident happened around 11:30 a.m. Saturday, while the woman was heading northbound on the side of 57th Street and 7th Avenue. Police have a person in custody. He has been described as mentally unstable. The woman taken to Cornell Hospital, where she is now in stable condition. More on the World Cup tonight. FIFA will be hosting a Super Bowl-style halftime show for the first time during a World Cup final. The historic 11-star studded event will have Post Malone headlining along with Justin Bieber, Madonna, Shakira, and BTS. Jennifer Hudson will be singing the national anthem. Ahead of the match, President Trump was hosted by FIFA President Gianni Infantino Friday, where Trump praised its success in the U.S., saying it has broken every projected record.
7: He came to me with this crazy idea. I said, are you crazy? We're not a soccer country. It turned out we were.
2: President Trump wants the U.S. to host the World Cup again, but next time he says, quote, we will leave Canada and Mexico out, unquote. And he said that to Infantino. Nine suspects arrested late Friday night for an illegal street race in Farmingdale, Long Island. Suffolk police say they responded to the scene on Central Avenue, where 12 vehicles were seized and impounded. The nine suspects involved are facing a total of 46 tickets. They're scheduled to appear in court at a later date. The combative second baseman and first New York Mets player to play in an All-Star game, Ron Hunt, died at the age of 85. Hunt played for the Mets between 1963 and 1966 before being traded to the Dodgers. He'll be remembered for setting the record of 50 hit-by-pitches in a single season. Later, Hunt was diagnosed with Parkinson's disease. He was 85 years old. The 77 WABC forecast overnight, we're looking at scattered thunderstorms with a low of 72. Later Sunday, sunny and clear with a high of 80 degrees and a low of 63. I'm Sal Giandrasso for 77 WABC News.
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8: We're honored to have you as part of our family and spending time with us on your weekend. 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His website, and among many, libertysentinel.org and thenewamerican.com. Thank you, Alex. Appreciate your time this morning. I know it's late and early for many, but what's more important than talking about American exceptionalism, right? Welcome back.
9: Hey, thank you very much. I appreciate you having me.
8: You bet, sir. Let's continue with the callers. They rule here on the show. Line number 5, Robert in Philadelphia. We'll give it a second try. You are on the air. Good morning.
10: Hi, Dr. Sky. Really sorry about that. Lost my signal and had to listen to you and couldn't talk. It was terrible. But as always, it's wonderful to talk to you. Great show as always. And as always, another wonderful guest. It's good to speak to you, Mr. Newman. And I'll try to be quick. You know, democracy, as we all know, is basically three wolves and a sheep voting on what to have for dinner. And that's one of the reasons that I think that American exceptionalism is basically two components, constitutional freedom and free market capitalism. And the reason why it's called American exceptionalism is because we're the home of those two things. And those are the two things that the left seem most bent on destroying, which I find ironic. But my question to Mr. Newman is, I'm noticing political shifts towards away from the left. In Europe, you pointed out that was largely it's largely a populist thing that is because of the immigrants. But I'm noticing it populist and political in Central and South America. And I would like to know what you think are the factors that are leading to that at what would seem to be a more accelerated rate than you have going on in Europe right now. And I'll wait for you to answer. I appreciate you.
9: Yeah, well, thank you for that question. As I mentioned earlier in the show, I actually grew up in Latin America. I lived in Mexico 7 years, more time than I've ever lived in any other country. And then I moved down to South America, spent 4 years in Brazil, a lot of time in Argentina and Chile, among other places. And I think the real driver of the shift that we've seen over the last year in Latin America, and it has been very rapid and very dramatic, and this is going to sound funny to people who haven't been following this very closely, but it's the end of funding for USAID. the U.S. government, unfortunately, has been one of the primary drivers of what analysts call the pink tide in Latin America. I prefer to call it the red tsunami. There really has been. Mm-hmm. Yeah, there has been a wave of communism taking over Latin America, and that right now is in major retreat. And there's a lot of factors, but I think really the biggest one is that the money for the nonprofits and the radical leftists who've been driving this change has dried up as a result of the Trump administration's decisions.
8: Robert, your response back. I know you always have some insightful commentary. Please continue.
10: Now, here I was just anticipating, like, it's like a more of a Christian area, and they're looking at it from strictly a more economic and crime-ridden area, you know, but the USAID money drying up, that was not expected, but not surprising either. I think that might have been the straw that broke the camel's back, because socialism exists on subsidy. What the socialists and the communists fail to realize is that if they got rid of capitalism, both of their ideologies would wither on the vine, because they don't generate revenue. They depend on the revenue of capitalism to even exist, which I find highly ironic. Appreciate the show. I hope you guys enjoy the rest of your weekend, and thank you very much, Dr. Sky and Mr. Newman.
8: Always a pleasure to have you, Robert. Appreciate your time with us. You know, I want to move forward here with so many callers, and would like to, of course, give them the opportunity to speak their mind. Let's go to line number three. Kathy, you've been patient in New Jersey. Good morning. How are you doing today? Oh, excuse me, Linda. I'm sorry. Linda in New Jersey.
11: Oh,
8: I can't even read my
11: own screen. I thought that was
8: sorry
11: deliberate.
8: To mix you up there.
11: I thought that was deliberate. I thought you were skipping over me there.
8: I'm sorry. It's been a long day, but hey, I'll never miss a show. There you go.
11: Just my name. It's fine. Okay, there are a lot of Muslims here that follow Allah's laws and say, therefore, as a Muslim, America's laws should not concern them. How do we address this?
8: Wow.
11: What to do?
9: Yeah, that's a very important question, and it needs to be addressed. We're going to find out very quickly how significant that is. People think that New York City is just a weird, isolated case, that London is just a weird, isolated case. There are strategic reasons why the Muslim forces pursued New York City and London first, because these are two of the most important cities in the entire world. But this is going to be coming to small towns across America in the not-too-distant future. And so we have to figure out, what do we do about this? Now, with all due respect to our Muslim friends and neighbors, they have a theology that actually requires them to seek the imposition of Islam on the entire world. And their theology, at least for those who follow their holy book, the Quran, requires them to impose that by force of arms if the infidels will not convert voluntarily. And anybody can verify this for themselves. You can get yourself a translation of the Quran, which they don't appreciate, but you can still get one. And you will read very clearly why Muslims have, for over 1,500 years, been relentlessly waging war on all non-Muslim nations. They have the House of War and the House of Peace. The House of Peace is where Islam rules. The House of War is where Islam does not rule yet. And their theology holds that the entire world must submit to their deity, Allah. Now, their deity, some people would tell you, is the same deity as the one in the Bible. That is absolutely and

0: intention to protect the right of somebody to behead other people because they won't follow their deity. And we're going to have to address it.
1: Well, and Linda, continue, please, because I'm mistaken you as Kathy, and she was an awesome caller, too. But continue with your response, because I want to jump in after that.
2: I'll refer to you as Sky. Just
1: you can call me Steve if you want. There you go. Thank you.
2: Yeah, well, that's all I'd like to say, really. I'm complete on that. I just don't, you know, we cannot coexist with this kind of philosophy. We just can't. It's impossible. I mean,
0: I want to point out, too, that there are many nations that have experienced this before, right? There are many peoples who have experienced this before, and I would encourage people to talk to people who come from those places. Lebanon was, until not that long ago, a Christian nation. They opened up their borders. They allowed large numbers of Muslims to come in, and you can visit Lebanon today and see what that has done for Lebanon. What we call Turkey today, Asia Minor, was once Christian. North Africa was once Christian. And what happened when the Islamic armies came through is they gave people several options. Either you convert voluntarily or we behead you. And the third option, which they sometimes allow, is you have a second-class citizenship. You become what's known as a dhimmi, and you pay special protection taxes. You're not allowed to practice your religion freely. But those are essentially the options that people are given. Now, they haven't had the numbers or the power to do that in countries like the United States or even in most of Western Europe, although they have tried. They conquered the Iberian Peninsula for hundreds of years. You can read all about that. They had to have a reconquista. It took centuries to finally expel them from the Iberian Peninsula. They tried to conquer France. They were stopped at the Battle of Tours by Charles Martel. They repeatedly tried to come into Europe from the other route. They were stopped, thankfully, at the gates of Vienna. But this has been an ongoing issue. We had the Battle of Lepanto, where Christian forces had to turn back the Islamic armies there. And again, there is a lot of historical precedent here. We don't have to speculate about what will happen. All you have to do is look at what has happened everywhere that we've seen this. That's right.
1: Linda, thank you for your inspiration. I always appreciate you and all the callers here. But I want to throw this out there. I don't want to sound ridiculous to the audience, and I think it's a positive thing if it could happen. Have we or is there legislation pending to ban Sharia law from the United States so that it can never put that as a legitimate, in their mind, you know, way of conducting not only business here in this country? Have we ever done anything like that? I mean, that sounds like a common sense answer to something that may become a problem or is.
0: Yes, and multiple states have done that. And in fact, my congressman right now at the federal level is working on that very thing. Congressman Randy Fine here in Florida has a bill to do that at the federal level, and he's got a lot of good co-sponsors. And I think that is, it should be self-evident that we need something like that. You know, if you look at their prophet, for example, Muhammad, any Islamic scholar or preacher will tell you that he married a six-year-old girl and consummated the marriage when she was nine. Obviously, that is not compatible with our laws. And obviously, freedom of religion does not protect your right to do that any more than freedom of religion would protect your right to sacrifice your children to some pagan deity. So we can't have those things in America. And, you know, if you want to practice those things, you have to go to any one of the 57 Muslim countries. You cannot do those things in any of our states. And we have to be clear about that.
1: Have to enforce it. And that's something at the federal level. That's what I was really driving at. What do you think in the secondary part of what I was asking? What about the federal level doing something like that? I mean, individual locations are fine. But if it's only in XYZ town, it can move over to the other town, ABC. How come we can't, or how do we get a federal mandate on that to stop that so it cannot happen once and for all? Read the text of the whole piece of legislation, right?
0: Yeah, and I think that's essential. And there are a lot of congressmen right now who understand the importance of this. So there's really a serious appetite for this on Capitol Hill right now. Whether it's enough to push the bill over the finish line remains to be seen. I suspect not. But I think as more and more Americans become aware of what this means, the outcry is going to become far more significant. Right now, you have large segments of the population that don't understand the danger of this. They don't understand that this is even an issue because they live in areas where it maybe hasn't become manifest yet. But as that changes, as we see what's happening, for example, in towns like Dearborn, towns like Hamtramck, towns like Paterson, New Jersey, where they renamed Main Street Palestine Way, and they've got Arabic on their police badges, and the whole city council is Muslim. You know, people are going to start seeing this, and they're going to start demanding action.
1: Right. Freedom of religion should be protected, but not any potential for violence or overtaking the whole constitutional system that we've had for hopefully more than 250 years. Let's continue on. Line number one is Alexi in Queens. He's been patient. You're on with Alex Newman. How are you doing, yes. Alexi?

0: Yes, good afternoon, good evening, good morning, as you and your guests. America is a very unique entity as a country.
1: Alexei, I hate to cut you short. Whatever you're doing there, you have to come to the microphone a little closer because we're hearing papers or something in the background.
0: I am as close as I can get to it.
1: Now you sound better.
0: Microphone. All right. America is a unique entity as a nation. It is a shocking wake-up call for the rest of the world. However, America is destined to slowly collapse into oblivion because of two issues. The first issue, number one, is America is a melting pot. It is not a homogeneous entity like some of the European countries or some African countries or Asian countries. It is more or less a heterogeneity. It is a mess of 50, 60, 70 or more different cultures, people who practice different beliefs, yes, the ideologies and such. So what happens is the government sits back and says, well, we have this problem here. How do we deal with it? So they rely on the Supreme Court to put a label on something like abortion or something like that. And they make it that all people living here have to obey that law, period. Mm-hmm. And you have, of course, rebellion against that law, as witness the abortion going from state to state to state to try to find a proper doctor or whatever. The point is, what we need in this country, short and simple, is a very protracted national forum. We need to get everybody in front of their phone or television set or radio and have a debate consisting of people of different groups, prominent spokespersons, and even the common man, as well as the government, to in a way oversee this process, because if we don't come to some form of agreeable commonality, this United States, look, it's 50 stars on one flag, and we want to keep that the way it is. We cannot keep it unless we have some clear-cut understandings between all groups where everybody gets their say-so.
1: Well, Alexei, yes, you've said it, and I think the message comes loud and clear. We need to combine our resources to focus on the problems and find solutions. And I do appreciate your call, but in the interest of time, I would like Alex to continue to comment on this. A very interesting subject that Alexei brings to the table.
2: Yeah, the caller makes a very important point. Historically, when one government rules over numerous different people groups, it does not go well. Yugoslavia being one of many recent examples where you have a kind of a central government trying to keep different groups of people who are identifying more closely with their own group than with the whole. And historically, that has not been the case in America. Historically, we have had a very real identity as American. Now, that is rapidly being fractured. I would argue that the Balkanization we're seeing right now is being deliberately engineered. But the caller makes an important point. Historically, nations have largely been defined by things like ethnicity and culture and various other things, language and beliefs and things like this. And America, in some sense, was unique because ethnicity, yes, the overwhelming majority of our founders were from the British Isles, but the idea of America is what's encapsulated in the Declaration of Independence. And that is what caused so many people from around the world to come here. That's why my ancestors came here from Italy and from Germany and from Scandinavia and from places like this. Not because they thought, oh, English people over there, let's go live with the English people. Because they thought, wow, that's an incredible idea that God gave us rights, that government exists to protect those rights. And so the people who came here, they melted into America because they loved those ideas. They loved the opportunity to pursue your dreams. They loved the opportunity to live in freedom. But we're losing that. And so the caller's point is very important. The people who are being brought in today are not coming here to become Americans, many of them. They're coming here forming enclaves where they continue to speak, you know, whatever language it is, Arab or Somali or whatever. And so this is going to come to a head at some point. And the sooner we start talking about it and dealing with it, the better off we will be.
1: Absolutely, Alex. And thank you, Alexei, for bringing some comments and I think some suggestions to the forefront here on the Dr. Sky Experience. I'm going to go back in the time we have before the hard break coming up soon to one of your articles entitled The Truth About, no, excuse me, the Central Bank and Digital Slavery. Excuse me, I'm trying to get this on my computer correctly. And reasons, ladies and gentlemen, out there in our vast audience, that many people have responded here. And some of these people are in the banking industry. Some are just regular people like us. What a cashless society does guarantee. Here we go, and I'm reading this. Banks have full control of every single penny you own. Every transaction you make is recorded. All your movements and actions are traceable. Access to your money can be blocked at the click of a button when and if banks need clarification from you, which will take about 3 weeks, 1,000 questions answered, and 5,000 passwords. Oh, that's a little exaggeration, maybe, but no, it goes to the point. You will have no choice but to declare and be taxed on every dollar in your possession. The government will, in capital letters, decide what you can and cannot purchase. And if your transactions are deemed in any way questionable by those who create the questions, your money will be frozen for your own good. Wow. Good reasons to keep cash and not to scare people, right, Alex Newman?
2: Absolutely. And, you know, I want to remind people just a few years ago what the governments of the world were already doing while we still have access to cash, right? If you lived in Canada, just a few years ago during the COVID mania, they were not just freezing the bank accounts of the protesters, truckers, and others. They were freezing the bank accounts of the people who were donating to the truckers. What they were doing now when we can pull our money out of the bank. We can go to the ATM and put $5,000 under our mattress. What do you think they will do to you when you no longer have that option? And we don't have to speculate. We know what they will do to us. They will use this as a mechanism to enforce total compliance to whatever it is, whether it's, you know, booster number 37 of the COVID shots, whether it's some new vaccine, whether it's sending your children to this particular indoctrination camp. They will have complete and total control over every person. And anyone who resists won't even have to be kidnapped and tortured. They can just be turned off digitally.
1: That's true.
2: Eliminated.
1: That's true. Well, like Khrushchev had said a long, long time ago, and I was friends with his son, as ironic as that may seem here, he, of course, had a value to the spirit of capitalism in America. That's another story for another day. But he obviously, in so many words, if not his exact quote, we will bury you. And it's more likely that they didn't even have to fire a shot or do any kind of an invasion. It's the slow creep, you know, just like the frog in the pot. You throw the little froggy in there and it's nice, cool water and the frog is spinning around. And what do, Alec? You'd raise the temperature until, oh my God, the poor frog is now boiling. And it's not something I want to eat. I don't like boiled frog, but you get the message. And I think the rest of the audience does, right?
2: Yeah, no question. And that's what we're going through right now. We are in water. It is being brought to a boil very rapidly. And the sooner we notice and jump out, the faster we will be saving ourselves and our children from the fate that these evildoers intend for us.
1: Got a couple of minutes. I wanted to reflect on the passing of Charlie Kirk. It's hard to believe it's coming up on a year. Did you, if you don't mind sharing that with our audience, have some connection and kind of conversations with him on a somewhat regular basis? Please share that.
2: I did. I consider Charlie a friend. It's heartbreaking what happened. I was a keynote speaker at many of Charlie's events. He bought hundreds of copies of my books and offered them to anybody who wanted them. He would come on my show. And so, he was a great American and he was a great Christian. And I'm saddened right now that what he was teaching seems to be lost in all the confusion about what's going on with the trial. So I think it's just a good time for us to reflect on what did he give his life for? He gave his life really for the gospel, and he gave his life to try to protect his country. And, you know, he loved America and he loved God, and he paid the ultimate price for that. So, be in prayer for his family, be in prayer for those who loved him. He truly was a great man. You know, a lot of these people that you see on TV, you know, you meet them in real life and they're rather nasty. You know, they treat the wait staff like trash. That was not Charlie at all. He was a real loving guy. In fact, the first time I met him, he and I did an event in Chicago and we had Antifa outside protesting. I'll never forget. And he comes outside and he starts talking to him and loving on these guys that are shrieking obscenities at him. So,
1: There's a man with great composure, and what I loved about him, as many in the audience I'm sure would concur, you could stand there, and he would look at you, and he would let you talk, and hopefully it was in a critical thinking. It was from his side, but then people would do everything, curse him out, yell at him, and scream at him, but he kept his composure, and boy, did he have his facts. I mean, you and I, like yourself, He could quote verse, chapter, he could quote historical things. And it's amazing. What a sad moment in history. I couldn't believe it, like everybody else, to hear what happened to him in what might have been a very friendly place, you would imagine, somewhere at a college in Utah, not in some other area that's known, maybe for more riots and things like that. So that's an amazing loss to America. But real quick, we got about 30 seconds. Talk about this, the importance of the obvious, the importance of family, and how that seems to be disappearing, like some of the bright stars fading away in the sky.
2: Well, family is the most essential unit of any civilization. It's an institution that was ordained by God to bring people together in love, for support, for the propagation of not just the human species, but also values and culture. And there's a very deliberate reason why evildoers are trying to obliterate it. So, folks, hug your family tight. And as Charlie used to say, get married young, have lots of babies, and praise the Lord.
1: It sounds like a beautiful equation, all about family. And you are our family, ladies and gentlemen. 1-800-848-9222. The Dr. Sky Experience continues in the virtual way we like to call it, the theater of the mind. More with our very special guest, Alex Newman, when we come back.
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4: No.
5: Yes, and he keeps saying no on the SAVE Act.
4: Exactly.
5: Too. Right.
4: Exactly.
5: I mean, it doesn't end anywhere.
6: Now, well, I don't understand that. 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
4: Again, it's just one of these things where they're making an issue where there is none.
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8: Hi, this is Barry Farber. You're listening to Steve Cates. He is a man of many words, but much wisdom in those words. Always refuse to be a victim. Fight back legally and responsibly.
1: The 555-foot-tall Washington Monument is adorned with a 100-ounce aluminum cap, 8.9 inches tall, with an east-facing side inscribed with the Latin phrase, Laus Deo, praise be to God. So when the first light in Washington, D.C. hits it, its memorable story about American exceptionalism placed atop the monument back on December the 6th, 1884. And it acts as sort of a lightning rod, too. But as we go higher into the sky, many of you out there love the part that we talk about what you can see in the heavens as you look to the moon, especially as it reaches its first quarter phase on the 21st. Give a wink to the moon, yes. Because Neil Armstrong and his companion, Buzz Aldrin, set foot as 12 astronauts total, landed on the surface of the moon. Stories of American exceptionalism continue here with our special guest, Alex Newman. Alex, thank you, and I appreciate your time as always. Another part of the story that I'd like to get out to the audience is about the John Birch Society. And if you don't mind me just reading this intro, Captain John Birch was a courageous Baptist missionary who went to China in 1940. When Colonel Jimmy Doolittle led the famous World War II bombing raid on Tokyo, John was brought to the survivors, and he helped them to safety, then volunteered creating an intelligence network that saved countless American lives. Continue the story, because you can say it better, and your involvement with a group called the John Birch Society.
2: Well, thank you very much for the opportunity to talk about this. Captain John Birch was the namesake of the society, and he was selected by Robert Welch because he was such an exemplary man. He was, as you mentioned, a Christian missionary. He loved the people of China so much that he basically dropped everything in America and moved over there to bring the gospel to the Chinese people. And as he was serving there, he learned the language. He kind of tried to become one of them. And World War II broke out. And so he actually rescued Captain Doolittle from behind enemy lines. Some of his men, they had to ditch their airplanes behind enemy lines. And so he picked them up, and he was then commissioned as an intelligence officer in the U.S. Army during the war, and served very loyally. He continued his ministry, of course, but he also loved his country, and he hated what he saw the Japanese doing, not just to the American people, but also to the Chinese. So he agreed to assist the Americans. And tragedy struck after the war ended. He was on a mission to go try to figure out what the intentions were of the Chinese communists, who were then ravaging the countryside. Now, keep in mind that China was not yet controlled by the communists. Mao Zedong, the leader of the communists, was basically a ragtag revolutionary with aid from Joseph Stalin, who was murdering and pillaging across the countryside trying to take over the country, but he wasn't in power yet. So Captain John Birch, on his official mission, came across a band of communist terrorists and tried to figure out what was going on there. And they actually brutally murdered him and one of his Chinese companions. And then the government tried to cover it up, of course, because the U.S. government at the time had a policy of being very friendly to the communists, to Mao's terrorist thugs. And so they didn't want word to get out, because they understood that if the American people got wind of what the communists had done to Captain John Birch, there would be an outcry, and there would be absolutely no way that the U.S. government could aid and abet the rise of these barbarians. And so that's why Robert Welch chose John Birch to name the society after. And the society itself, essentially, the mission is summed up with the very simple statement to promote less government, more responsibility, and with God's help, a better world. And originally it was founded to oppose the threat of communism. And as time went on, Robert Welch realized, the founder of the JBS, that that was not the only threat to our liberty, to our civilization, and that the communists seemed to be working hand in glove with many powerful capitalists. And so the John Birch Society is aiming to restore our Constitution, protect our freedoms, save our civilization. And I've been involved since I was in college, and they published the New American Magazine, where I serve as senior editor. I would encourage people to read it. Don't believe the things the fake media says, just like they lie about Trump and they lie about everybody they don't like. They've lied about the Birch Society, but it's a great group.
1: Well, Alex, the website, as you could tell, is better, but it's simply jbs.org. And it's amazing how the organization is continuing to grow, and not that I'm surprised. Many years ago here in Arizona, I was driving along one of the big, deep stretches of desert, and you don't see a lot of, big billboards and such, but there was one big one that had the, emblazoned upon it, get the U.S. out of the U.N., and it had joined the John Birch Society. So that's one of the tenets. And many people out there have mixed reactions and feelings about the whole United Nations and what it hasn't done, some of the things that they may say has done well. But isn't that one of the main things that they've been preaching and teaching about for the years?
2: Yeah, shortly after the society was founded in 1958, Robert Welch realized that one of the goals of these megalomaniacs was to bring humanity under the control of a global totalitarian political and economic system, and that the United Nations was essentially the vehicle that was going to be used for that purpose. And again, the evidence for this is absolutely overwhelming. Obviously, after World War II, when the United Nations was founded, Joseph Stalin was one of the key players at the conference. But on our side, we sent a guy by the name of Alger Hiss, whose name has largely been written out of the history books. But Alger Hiss, a senior officer at the State Department, they made him the chairman of the UN commission that wrote the UN Charter. And then they made him the first Secretary General of the United Nations. And then we threw him in prison because we found out he was working for Joseph Stalin. So he was convicted of spying for Joseph Stalin, for the Soviets. So the UN is a very dangerous institution. We were talking earlier about God-given rights. You know, the UN has what they call human rights, and I would encourage people, read and contrast the UN's Declaration of Human Rights with the Bill of Rights. If you read the UN's Declaration of Human Rights, Article 29 will tell you none of these rights and freedoms may be used contrary to the purposes and principles of the United Nations. Very clear.
1: Joseph Stalin, as you talk about. No, Joseph Stalin, of course, one of the, not literally a quote, but I think it comes out to something like this: show me the man, and I'll show you the crime. Wow.
2: That's right.
1: What a demonic person that must have been. And certainly,
2: one of the worst butchers in the history of mankind. Slaughtered tens of millions of his own people.
1: Right, and also Mao Zedong. I mean, people look at the whole Cultural Revolution in China. I have many Chinese friends, like many people out there. And amazing how many of them are so aligned with the Constitution and America, because many of them who've talked about their great-grandparents and parents perished under this horrible purge. I mean, what do they say? Mao Zedong probably killed, what, hundreds of millions of people? Is that an exaggeration?
2: Yeah, conservative estimates suggest 100 million, and that's if you don't include the babies that they murdered in forced abortion. So no more prolific mass murder in the history of the world. And you're right, some of the people who understand that best are the anti-communist Chinese who've come to the United States. For the Epoch Times, for example, founded by anti-communist Chinese. And these are some great Americans. They make really good Americans because they know the horrors of communism and they understand the value of liberty.
1: Well, I like the Epoch Times, and we're friendly with many of the people out here. And, of course, many people have seen the Chinese troop that goes out, the beautiful dance troop, Shen Yun, of course, emblazoning freedom for China, not communist China. That's an interesting story. Let's go to the callers as we continue. They're, of course, very important to us. Line 1, Robert in North Carolina. You're on with Alex Newman. Good morning.
9: Oh, good morning. And a special thank you for having Alex tonight.
1: Thank you.
9: These communists have to be arrested, sent to Gitmo, where they'll be away from the reach of these radical judicial activists. They have to be tried, sentenced, and the worst of them, publicly executed, where the death penalty is made. These are all anarchists, subversives, and insurrectionists who are hell-bent on overthrowing the United States of America. That in itself is a crime. Decide whatever others they're guilty of.
1: Mm-hmm. I hear you. I mean, I'm not in favor of executions, but the whole concept of treason, we could go into it by military tribunals. That, of course, when found guilty, would be one of the punishments and one of the things that they would have to endure. But this is interesting in the short time we have you. I appreciate you, Robert. Alex, it's amazing. I mean, the energy that people have about this, many are so damn fed up, and they're not going to take it anymore.
2: Yeah, well, and I think people are right to be frustrated with communism. You know, I come from Miami, and you can't throw a rock in any direction without finding somebody who has firsthand experience with communism, right?
1: Exactly.
2: A million Cubans had to flee the communist utopia.
1: Yes, 90 miles away, you bet. You can
2: get there
1: in a small boat.
2: And you talk to them, and they say, you know, I watched my dad get a bullet in his head when the communists showed up to take our farm or take our house. This is barbaric. Now, I like to differentiate between the people that the communists call the useful idiots and the people behind the scenes, right? The useful idiots, I mean, these are young, usually idealistic morons who bought into the lies about we're going to have equality and we're going to have social justice and, you know, you're going to get free stuff. You know, who doesn't want free stuff? So these are just a marketing slogan. And there are plenty of dumb, naive, miseducated people who buy into that and think, oh, free stuff, that sounds nice, equality, whatever. But there is a cabal behind these useful idiots. And they are trying to actively overthrow our system of government. And they do this using criminal activities, whether we're talking about the communist Chinese operatives in the United States, whether we're talking about the traitors that they have enlisted in their cause, the people that they have put on their payroll. And I do believe that we have federal agencies specifically for this purpose, counterintelligence and law enforcement agencies. One of the reasons we have these at the federal level is to identify people who are here to try to overthrow our system of government. If you want to change our system of government, we have a process for that. We have a process to amend the Constitution. We have a process to adopt new laws. But you cannot put your hand on a Bible and swear that you're going to uphold and defend the Constitution and then work to overthrow it by lies and subversion and violence. So we do need to really get control of this. And people understood this even a few generations ago. But I would argue that thanks to the miseducation system, The vast majority of our younger people have no clue how horrible communism is or the fact that it continues to be a major threat to our country today.
1: Well, Alex, you say it so well, and Robert in North Carolina, I appreciate you on this, because it's a very powerful subject here. What do we do? Do we let our country go to Sharia law? We've spoken about that. Where's the legislation to, quote, get rid of it from America, that it can never set foot here in this country? Or even going a little more boldly, can there not be, I mean, this is maybe exaggerative on my part, but maybe powerful too. Why not an amendment that says, no, this country will never be communist or socialist, so get the hell out of Dodge, because we're not going to let it happen. Wouldn't that be a simple solution to a problem that could grow and is growing?
2: I'd go even a step further, Dr. Sky, and I've offered many people the opportunity. I will buy you a one-way ticket to the communist utopia of your choice. We've got Cuba, okay. We've got North Korea, we've got Zimbabwe, you know, and I'm sure there are many other patriots. Right? Nobody will ever take it, right? The fact is they would land there, and then they would immediately start crying, and they would beg to come back to the United States. They are just terribly ignorant. But there is an important thing that needs to be brought up in this conversation, Dr. Sky, and that is that we have what at the surface seems to be very bizarre, an alliance between the communists and the Islamists. And this is something that the government is very well aware of. During the first Trump administration, the director of policy and planning on the National Security Council, a man by the name of Rich Higgins, he gave a brilliant memo to the president. If people can read it, it became public. It's called the Higgins Memo. And he explained that there is now an international coalition of globalists, communists, socialists, and Islamists who are working together, even though they have, you know, different end goals in mind. They are working together, he said, to destroy the United States of America, not just as a nation, but even as an ideal, right? So it's not just enough to destroy the country. Sure. They want to try to destroy the ideas that we've been talking about. That
1: That's
2: America
1: a sacred thing
2: on.
1: Here in this country. Let's take that break. Sorry to cut everybody short. We'll be right back with you, as many as we can get on the air, here on the Dr. Sky Experience.
3: 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If you missed Dominic Carter, here's what you missed.
10: Let's start with your telephone calls. Line one, Patrick in New Jersey. What's on your mind?
11: Good morning. Good morning, Dominic. I'm a blind person, and I'm afraid to go into the city because my friends tell me, stay out of there. You got the homeless. They defecate all over the place.
10: Yes, they do.
11: They're playing with themselves.
10: Yes, they do.
11: You gotta have eyes in the back of your head, in front of your head, the side of your head. You gotta, you know, look all over, and it's a disgrace. I don't blame the cops, but they're up at the turnstile, but they're not down where the trains are. Why? I don't understand that.
10: Well, I see them down where the trains are, but that's at the stops that I go to. Patrick, I'm just curious. Do you have a seeing eye dog?
11: I used to have a senile dog, but unfortunately, she was 12 and a half years old, and I had to put her down. She had cancer.
10: Oh, I'm sorry to hear that. I'm not minimizing the issues that you're raising, because it's tough to be in New York City these days. But I've always been completely mesmerized by dogs that help the blind. Do you really trust them? Because you're putting your life into them. I've seen blind people ride the subway with their dogs. Are they really that good?
11: Oh, yes. They do protect you, I'll tell you that. It happened a couple of times with me. Somebody tried to mug me, and...
10: Wow.
11: Let me tell you, the dog got into a ferocious bark, and they went right back the other way and left me alone.
10: So even though you're blind, Patrick, somebody tried to rob you?
11: Yeah, they don't care.
10: You know, I wish anybody. I could be around. That's tantamount to robbing an elderly person. I don't get it, Patrick, but don't feel bad about not going into New York City. any urban area around America these days, but especially New York City with Democrats and the socialists of Mamdani. It's tough. Thank you, Patrick, for the great call. Let's go to John, line two in St. Louis. John, what's on your mind?
12: Dominic, you are awesome.
10: Thank you.
12: Totally enjoy your show. I'm sitting here and I'm watching Trump outsmarting these people. And I'm asking myself, how in the world do they not understand what's happening? There you go, brother.
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1: Rights come from God, not the state. A quote from John Adams, second president of the United States. 50 minutes after the hour, we continue with you, the caller in the theater of the mind. Let's go to line two and with Kevin. Good morning, Kevin. In Huntington, you're on the air.
15: Good morning, Dr. Sky. Thanks for taking my call. And thanks to the great John Tessimatidis and his wife. John talks about there is a creator. It's hard to believe if we can't create even the most basic cell of life, how did we get created? And when you talk about God, you know, there's a great song by Bob Dylan with God on our side. Whose God is right? We get the authority to feel like, well, it's a God-given right. Well, then why do we have to make a law to sort of have it? And it's just, why did God create us? Why are we here? What is the bigger picture of all this?
1: Right, these are the big mysteries.
15: Why are we so violent?
1: No, I know. Maybe that's in the, Kevin, that may be in the human genome that we can't figure out. Maybe we could remove that bad part somehow, but... Let me defer to Alex, because he's more, as I say, he studies this in very much greater detail than I know. But I appreciate, Kevin, your commentary. Alex?
2: Well, thank you for calling, Kevin. I appreciate your comments. I get that question a lot. And one of the things that I think is very interesting is that God tells us this, and we know it intuitively. So if you read Romans chapter 1, I encourage everybody to read Romans chapter 1. In fact, the whole book of Romans is just marvelous. It was written by the Apostle Paul to the church in Rome 2,000 years ago. And he explains in chapter 1 that people like to suppress the truth in their unrighteousness, right? They want to suppress the fact that they know God exists and the fact that they can discern his attributes because they want to be able to continue sinning and not feel bad about it. And so he actually goes into this. He says you can actually discern the attributes of God very clearly just from the creation. So you don't have to have the Bible to know that God is good, that he is all-powerful, that he is all-knowing, that he is just, that he is merciful. You can discern these things just from the creation. And what's interesting is that the more scientists research this, the more they confirm that that is true. There have been multiple studies now where they've taken children from all over the world, from every culture you can think of, Hindu, Japanese, Shinto, every culture you can think of, and they get information from these children. And what they have found is that every single child, before being brainwashed to think something otherwise, understands that he or she was created by an all-powerful and all-loving and an all-knowing God. So every child in the world, it seems, is born intuitively understanding that they were created by a God who has these attributes. So they can't recite scripture for you, but what you see is scripture conforms perfectly with reality in every respect. They don't have to spend 10 hours talking about how we know the Bible is
1: no,
2: true.
1: Thank
2: it's
1: you,
2: a reliable
1: Alex.
2: Collection of historical documents.
1: Excellent response,
2: everybody knows
1: Kevin.
2: It.
1: excellent questions. Let's try to get as many people on the air because they've been patient. Line three, Carl in Forest Hills. You're on briefly, but you're on the air. Good morning.
16: Good morning, gentlemen. Dr. Sky, Alex. I'll be brief. I just wanted to make reference to several books very germane to this topic, and I'd like to get your comment on them. One of my favorites is John A. Stormer, None Dare Call It Treason.
1: Love
16: also
1: the book.
16: Patrick Buchanan, State of Emergency, and Ann Coulter, Adios America. So you could just comment on that, and I'll stand by.
1: If I may just jump into what you said, Carl, that book by Stormer, I had him as a guest before he passed away a long, long time ago, and that was a fascinating book. But, Alex, you're the guy who knows much more about this. I mean, that book is prolific, the one that Carl is mentioning of the two. Talk about that for a minute. That's amazing.
2: Yeah, it's actually an incredible book. I would encourage anybody who hasn't read it to get a copy of it, John Stormer's None Dare Call It Treason. Stormer was actually involved with the John Birch Society. And it's interesting because Ronald Reagan actually credited his victory to become president to the publication of that book. It's a very important book. And what it will show you is that the things that we are dealing with in America today are not accidental. They are not organic or evolutionary processes. They are part of a plan. And until we recognize that, it'll be very difficult to oppose it.
1: Amazing. We close out our show, and all respect to our callers, line one, Mike in Queens, you've been patient. You're on the air with Alex Newman. Go ahead, sir.
17: It's a great show. I just want to remind everybody, don't give up. Keep the faith. And on Monday morning, of 100 million people, we're going to get up and go to work. Thank you very much.
1: Okay, God bless. And hopefully truth, justice, and the American way prevail. You have the floor. We've got about 3 minutes, and we always give our guests, as they say, I hate the word last word, because we're certainly not going to give last rites, but we certainly don't want that either. But continue to tell us. I mean, your website, libertysentinel.org, thenewamerican.com. You can learn so much more. Close us out with the positivity, and what can people do to fight so many of these things that are growing like a cancer wild out there in the cosmos?
2: Well, I appreciate it so much, Steve. Thank you. And I would say the first thing that we all need to do is to recognize what's going on. We need to get informed. We need to get educated, and we need to get on our knees and pray. And once we ourselves have educated ourselves, once we have figured out what's going on, once we understand the nature of the problem, then we need to start educating others. And I really believe that begins in our own homes. My wife and I, we have six children. We homeschool them. We use a wonderful program called Classical Conversations. There's a lot of resources out there for people who want a real education for their children. You do not have to send them to a government school. I know the system wants you to think that you do, but you really don't. And we gave some of the stats earlier. You know, less than 1 in 3 of them are even proficient in any subject. They're not getting an education there. If you want the best for your children, you've got to take this seriously. You've got to get them a real education. And so when we talk about what can we do, you know, everybody says, well, you know, run for Congress. And all those things are great. And we should be really involved in the political realm. Mm-hmm. We should be involved in those things. Mm-hmm. But it really begins in our own home. You don't have to change a single law to make sure your children are getting a good education. But I believe we have an obligation to do that. So let's get right with God. Let's do right by our families. And it's amazing how quickly things will start to change once everybody starts just doing those simple things.
1: And if those of you out there that have grandchildren or children yourselves, wow, indoctrinating our children to death, this is an interesting conversation. The books, mention a couple of others. You have The Great Reset, Deep State, The Invisible Government Behind the Scenes. Any other new books that are coming down the pike, if you want to mention?
2: So this year I've actually released two. I've got Deep State 2.0, which is an updated and revised edition of my original book, Deep State, The Invisible Government Behind the Scenes. And that's available at my website, libertysentinel.org. I don't think it's on Amazon yet. The original is, but the new one hasn't come out yet. Sure. I also wrote Woke and Weaponized, and I co-wrote that with my friend Robert Bortons. That came out earlier this year. It's called How Karl Marx Won the Battle for American Education and How We Can Win It Back. So a lot of important info in there. And then before that, I did Indoctrinating Our Children to Death, which you mentioned, which, of course, was endorsed by Secretary of War Pete Hegseth and Charlie Kirk and Glenn Beck and many other great Americans. I would encourage people, not suck to sell books. I don't care. I'll send you the book for free. But we've got to know what is happening on this front in particular, or we're going to lose the war.
1: What's a 30-second response or comment you would give to the President of the United States as to seeing all the things try to come into focus of what you're talking about? What would you say to him?
2: Mr. President, you have to sound the alarm. You've done a good job on starting that process. I mean, he told people on the 4th of July during his first term that the reason our cities were burning was because children were being indoctrinated in these schools. He was exactly right. And so I hope he will use the remainder of his second term to sound the alarm and to at least make people aware. Like, folks, the building is on fire and your children are inside. This is an emergency. And so the president needs to sound the alarm, and Americans need to respond to that call.
1: Alex Newman, what a professional, and we appreciate you. We'll have you back, and I'm sure you'll say yes many times, and I do appreciate that opportunity to share with this audience, vast as it is, one of the most powerful stations I can think of, and an honor to sit behind this particular microphone. A thanks to owner and operator John Katsimatidis, and from the executive staff to Chad Lopez for giving me the opportunity of a lifetime, really seriously, because I grew up in the New York area. I'm a New Yorker in my blood and my DNA, and I shall always be that. But what's even more important, that we talk about these great subjects, and from time to time, as we then go next week to talk about the space, the mysteries of the universe, astronomy, space, aviation, and weather. And I want to thank our helmsmen, Bill and Jackson. Without them, you wouldn't be hearing it as good, and we appreciate them. Even more important, and what could be more important than that? Stay tuned to Talk Radio 77 WABC for another Side of Midnight with Lionel, as he takes us to the early morning hours during the dog days of summer here, folks. Clear skies, health and happiness, and we will see you next week with great subjects about the mysteries of our universe.
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18: I'm Sam Giangrasso. CENTCOM completed another round of strikes against Iran Saturday at 11:30 p.m. It says forces hit Iranian military coastal surveillance and air defense facilities, maritime capabilities, missile and drone storage sites, and targeted Islamic Revolutionary Guard Corps forces that launched attacks against U.S. service members in Jordan on Friday. The U.S. military launched those airstrikes Sunday, targeting to retaliate for the killing of American troops in Jordan, further widening the crossfire between the nations as they fight over the Strait of Hormuz. The strikes, now part of a week-long campaign that has seen Iran strike U.S. allied countries across the Middle East, and it comes as an interim deal seeking to find an end to the Iran war has collapsed. Reacting to the U.S. casualties, President Trump spoke with News Nation's Hannah Brent.
19: The president telling me he finds it very sad. He says it's a very sad thing. We hate to see it happen. But then the president told me it's in service to our country. They're never going to allow Iran to have a nuclear weapon.
18: Influencer brothers Andrew and Tristan Tate, whose social media empire promoting wealth, male dominance, and misogyny has made them the world's most polarizing internet personalities, were arrested Saturday in Miami as British authorities sought their extradition on rape and sex trafficking charges.
20: The brothers were taken into custody by the U.S. Marshals Service on a sealed warrant, agency spokesperson Brady McCarran told the Associated Press, placing the United States at the center of an international legal saga that stretched from Romania to Britain. British prosecutors announced Saturday that they were seeking the brothers' extradition on charges alleging they raped and trafficked women between 2010 and 2017. The dual U.S. and British citizens moved to Romania in 2016. They were arrested there in 2022, accused of participating in schemes to lure women for sexual exploitation. Ken Rhodes, Worldwide News Network, New York.
18: The brothers deny the allegations. Well, after weeks of excitement, the World Cup Championship all comes down to one game on Sunday when Argentina and Spain square off for the title in New Jersey.
21: President Trump will not only attend the World Cup final between Spain and Argentina at MetLife Stadium in New Jersey, but is also expected to present the trophy to the winners of the tournament. Kickoff is set for 3 p.m. and halfway through an 11-minute performance by co-headliners Madonna, Justin Bieber, BTS, and someone who seemingly always performs at big sporting events.
22: Shakira, Shakira.
23: Oh, baby, when you talk like that.
21: Halftime is expected just before 4 o'clock Eastern. Matt Piper, Worldwide News Network.
18: On Saturday, England defeated France for third place, and sport betting experts are using AI to predict who will win. They say Spain over Argentina. This is the Worldwide News Network.
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18: New York City Mayor Zohran Mamdani is discussing the possibility of arresting Israel's Prime Minister Benjamin Netanyahu during his future visit to the UN's General Assembly this September. Netanyahu has an active International Criminal Court arrest warrant for alleged war crimes and crimes against humanity in Gaza.
4: Prime Minister Netanyahu belongs in The Hague. He's a war criminal.
18: In his interview with the New York Times, Mamdani said he is consulting the legal department in New York City to determine if he can enforce the warrant within city laws. Argentina and Spain are set to play the final match determining the 2026 World Cup champion on Sunday. Fans heading to the MetLife Stadium in New Jersey should expect a high level of security with President Trump in attendance. Traffic volume in the area is expected to be high with a lot of vehicle drop-offs. There are plenty of available shuttles driving out of Manhattan to the stadium and tens of thousands of seats in local transportation to facilitate the commute. One person has died in connection to Legionnaire's disease outbreak in the Upper East Side. The commissioner of New York City's Department of Health, Dr. Alistair Martin, says
5: it's spread by a mist from a cooling tower in the outside air, right? So this is likely a cooling tower that is essentially exhausting mist that has Legionella bacteria in it. It's safe for folks to drink water, to bathe, to shower, to cook, and to use their air conditioner.
18: A woman from Connecticut is charged with sexual coercion of a minor. Amelie Cologne was arrested on Friday on a federal criminal complaint. The 31-year-old woman was initiating an online relationship with a 13-year-old boy from Long Island. Cologne then traveled to pick up the victim, drove him to her residence, and attempted to engage in sexual activity. According to the U.S. Attorney's Office, she is facing a minimum of 10 years of imprisonment. I'm Sal Giambrazzo for 77 WABC News.
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Alrighty, line up with you. And this is another side of midnight. Not the other, but another. Or some other. Our number is 800-848-9222. Let me just, right off the bat, tell you that what I find the most fascinating is your reaction, your thoughts, and your comments. There is no person, no author, no guest, no authority, no one I could ever think of having I could talk to who is more interesting than you. I'm not saying that to be gratuitous. I mean it. I absolutely mean it 100% because, in my humble opinion, IMHO, as the kids say, the thing, the aspect, the part, the glorious part of what we call proverbial, you know, talk radio is the listener, but specifically the caller point of view. And the caller and the listener are not necessarily the same, but kind of sort of the same. And I can't say that enough. I can't say it enough. You are it. Now, one of the aspects of this thing that we do as a human being is to be amazed, to be awestruck. A lot of times kids today will use the term awesome. Everything's awesome. And yet, I don't think they understand what awesome really connotes. What does it really mean? Awesome means the idea that you are in awe, where your jaw drops in awe, where you are unable to even focus. You are just so mesmerized, so taken by it. That's the part which is the most important aspect. This idea where you see God or you see something involving the universe, something where you are just, wow. You don't know how to process it. It's just one of those things where you just, and no other animal, as far as we know, no other animal can feel this. No other animal can understand their position in the world vis-a-vis the rest of the world. No, nobody can. It's, as far as we know. Now, one of the things that we do too, and I don't, I'm not going to ever tell you what to do. I'm not going to say you can or can't say something or believe something, which is just absurd. But many times we say something in a very specific, kind of an apodictic kind of way. We say things in a way that is almost, again, for lack of a better word, it's just, well, it is because it is. I believe in this because this is the truth. I believe in this because a particular book of so-and-so says it's true. That's ipsy dixit. That's true because I say it's true. Or you consider yourself, it is so axiomatic, so obvious, that it would be, well, it would be just a complete waste of time to even suggest that I have to prove anything. No, you have to prove anything. Well, one of the things which I love for people to always talk about is the word a miracle. It's a miracle. It's miraculous. It's the thing which I find to be, again, one of those terms that we use. And people will say axiomatically, again, apodictically perhaps, as a matter of fact, yes. What is a miracle? Now, as you probably have figured out, one of the things which I think is interesting, and I hope that people grasp this, and that is that the idea is that we must apply some form of critical thinking before we say what it is and isn't. But also that implies to define it. The question of what is a miracle has haunted philosophers and theologians and scientists and I hate to use this term, ordinary people, of which I am one, but ordinary people since the beginning of human consciousness. Is a miracle merely an event whose cause we have yet to understand? That would be a lot of things. Is it extraordinary luck? Is it an astonishing coincidence? Or an improbable, and here's what you want, an improbable alignment of
circumstances? Or is there something altogether different? Something that, how do I say this? Something that speaks of a reality beyond matter itself. That's what I want to know. You know, we casually use this word all the time. A survivor who walks away from a catastrophe, if a child recovers from an illness that medicine can't explain, a chance meeting changing the course of history. You know, we shrug and call it a miracle. But have we actually defined the term? And we love a part of this. We love to always attribute some type of connection to it. And this is the part which I find fascinating. Whenever something happens, we always talk about fate. Something was meant to be. It's kind of sort of in that same avenue, that same direction. We always say, well, you know, it was meant to be. You know, the fates was a Clotho, Lachesis, and Atropos, the three fates. We hate the idea of there being randomness. Everything has to be for a reason. And it's a wonderful, sometimes it's a defense mechanism, sometimes in which we will say things happened in order to explain why. That's intellectualizing. Sometimes we will change the facts in order to explain what we're doing. That's called rationalizing. Luck is randomness. Entropy is disorder. Chance is probability that expresses itself across a variety of different platforms and, you know, numbers of possibilities. Now, none of these concepts really possess kind of an intention.

or some dangerous brain tumor. It's not necessarily associated with any kind of behavior that warranted that brought that on. How do you explain that? Is that negative luck? Is it a negative miracle? Is it, and I don't want to ever invoke the notion of religion or faith because that defeats the purpose. There is nothing more antithetical to critical discussion. I'm sorry, please don't take this the wrong way. To somebody just saying, well, my religion says this, and my holy book says this, and that's the end of it, let's move on. That's not a discussion. Well, then does my holy book outweigh yours? Well, your holy book is wrong. Your religion is wrong. I don't want to get into that. But there's something which is fascinating. All of this suggests that behind what appears to be the ordinary machinery of existence, there still exists a will or some force capable of intervening without violating the deeper architecture of reality and free will. How does that work? A miracle is not something that's unlikely. Every lottery winner experiences something unlikely. Every improbable coincidence is statistically inevitable if enough events occur. But probability alone cannot in any way distinguish miracle from happenstance. How do you do it? Do you hear what I'm saying? The defining characteristics of a miracle is not improbability, but intentionality. It's got to be intentional. It is directed towards you, because of you, for a good reason. It's, in a sense, God or something intervening. Now, again, I ask the question, what if something bad happens to you? Is it God intervening? And again, I don't want to get into God. I use this sometimes. Let's call it nature. I don't want to get into God because I'm violating my own rule regarding religion. But that's kind of what this means. When something intervenes, when a person, as we speak today, there is an event which I'm fascinated by, which I understand nothing about. I mean, I understand what it is. It's the World Cup. And it's the world literally is going to be watching this about a game which involves a lot of skill, but a lot of things which are unnecessary and unimportant involve skill as well. And people are going to be praying today. The Miracle on Ice, 1980, where they're praying for God. Again, I'm sorry to say that. Nature, the something extra extraordinary to intervene. Maybe not so much as a miracle, meaning there's a certain degree of impossibility to it, but an intervention to explain our life. Think about that for a moment. By the way, as I speak about that, please do a little research. I hope that when I speak with you, I inspire your independent study. I cannot tell you how many people I've talked to where I've said, well, have you looked that up? Nope. And whatever you want to say about AI or AGI, not yet, but ChatGPT or any of these wonderful programs, your ability to use the internet today for rudimentary, just for instructional research is beyond anything I could ever imagine. And ask about Juvenal, J-U-V-E-N-A-L, the Roman poet. Bread and circuses, panem et circenses. This has been put into the offing. Sports, competition. It is tribalism. It is human behavior, to me, so basic, so rudimentary, so fascinating, but nonetheless so basic. It's like things I don't understand. How can you get excited over a game? It's not the game. It's what it represents. Two Spanish-speaking countries against each other. So what? So what? Look at us. No matter how incredibly brilliant you think humankind is, we're getting excited and losing our minds over a game. It's not like a ball. So anyway, but there are people who are going to be asking for a miracle, for intervention, for a connection with something, some other force. For the deist, the distinction between improbability and miracle is especially fascinating.
classical

0: deism envisions a creator who fashioned an elegant universe governed by discernible laws, a kind of a clock, you know, some cosmic clockwork. We love to use the word clockwork. This is the whole notion of this classical design theory, where you find a pocket watch on the beach and you imagine, well, some human put this together. But we believe that the world runs by order of astonishing precision. Yet even within such a universe, the deist believes this intriguing possibility. What if the creator's intention, and they use that word, call it nature instead, is not always expressed by suspending natural law, but by orchestrating it? What if the miracle that we speak about is not the violation of nature, but its perfect timing? This is what separates us from a cocker spaniel, the ability to think and to wonder and to muse. Never let that go away. Sit back and just think. Don't answer the question. Listen to the question. Ask the question. Marinate it. Dissect it. Pull it apart. Look at the layers. This is what I love, and this is what we're going to do this eve, this morn, whatever you want to call this, on Another Side of Midnight. 800-848-9222. Are you ready? And are you ready for me to wax a tad Socratic when I ask you sometimes to define your point, not out of rudeness, but out of an intent to exhibit precision? This is Lionel with you on Another Side of Midnight.
1: It's Another Side of Midnight with Lionel. This is the update on real estate with Suzanne Miller of the Miller Report.
2: Who's ever heard of a REIT? R-E-I-T. It's a real estate investment trust. Well, apartments across the country are going to soon be affected by the largest REIT in the nation. Equity Residential and Avalon Bay Communities have just merged to form the single largest REIT in the country. Never been against the United States. I'm Suzanne Miller.
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3: President Trump has signed an executive order backing regenerative farming as a health priority, directing federal agencies to investigate links between farming, chemicals, and chronic disease. As RFK Jr. put it, health starts with how food is grown. And here's a good one. Your body already makes the hormone Ozempic mimics. 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
1: 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This is Another Side of Midnight with Lionel. Now to the Bernard McGurk Studios. Here's Lionel.
0: I ask my friend, miracles. Let me tell you something. Bill Lee, say one thing to him about something, use a word, and he'll pull a song out of the blue. Why? Because he's an example of human exceptionalism. Our number is 800-848-9222. The great Marty Balin, by the way. My friends, let's just jump into it. Let's just think. The only thing I ask is please don't say. I believe this because the book of Corinthians or the book of Said or the book of... No. It's not that it's wrong. But that's not the type of intellectual discourse I want to avail myself of and regarding. Let's go to Martin in upstate New York. Martin, you're the first caller on Another Side of Midnight with Lionel.
5: Yo, Lionel, man. So the birds
0: have Martin, have a great day, my friend. Have a great day. Thank you next much. Now, I want everybody to listen, and I want our dear friend answering the phones to remember that voice, because it will always be presented in a different style, in a different framework, with a different name. And I just want to remember it. Just keep that in mind. Think about this, recognition versus recall. There are very few people, and I mean this sincerely, that I ever say, no, I don't want to talk to, because some people are absolutely wonderful. Sometimes a caller, you think, this isn't really going anywhere, and sometimes a caller will inspire. But then again, I understand the notion of intellectual redundancy, and that, my friend, doesn't become any more redundant than that. Lucas is gone. How about Melvin or Melvin in Minneapolis?
6: Melvin.
0: You're on another side of Midnight. Interesting framework. Well, the spelling is most unique. Is this Melvin?
6: Yeah, you got it. That's it.
0: Good Melvin. Morning, sir. Welcome, sir.
6: Well, I thought Dr. Sky was still on, but I have a for you, because they were talking about the Russians with spies. There was something called the
0: You were thinking this is Dr. Sky? Is that what you were thinking?
6: Well, he was on just before you. I didn't realize
0: that is correct. You know what I want you to do? Do me a favor, sir. He will be back next week. You call him and you pick up right where you left off, because I'm sure he would love to hear and entertain your discussion. And because nobody does it better than he. It's an interesting concept. I didn't intend to call you. I was calling someone else. And oh, look, you're on. So let me throw the question that I was going to ask someone else regarding a subject you're not talking about and run it by you. No, I think for purposes of I keep using the word intellectual continuity, that we get to the bottom of this. Anyway, let's go to Dr. Anthony. Dr. Anthony, you're on Another Side of Midnight with Lionel.
7: Yes, good morning, Lionel. First, I want to say I love your wife. I love her program.
0: Yes, sir.
7: Because it's based on protecting children. It's based on awakening our sleepy parents and the general culture and protecting children, the most vulnerable creatures in the world.
0: Okay, that's correct. I agree with you 100%, sir.
7: Secondly, I don't understand why the public is not outraged in the unholy alliance that our mayor has made with UFT President Mohu in making sure that they stop the reduction of class size that was supposed to go into effect this September. And in, you scratch my back, I'll scratch your back terms. The teachers
0: well,
7: are going to get
0: think?
7: A nice, you're going to get a nice
0: what do you think?
7: Teachers.
0: Okay.
7: What do I think?
0: But explain to me the theory, the mechanism behind it. Even though that's not what we're talking about, that's okay. I like that we're not talking about, there's nothing, this is not about miracles. This is not about the synchronicity of probability versus improbability, which is my very thoroughly dissected and pronounced prolegomenon introduction. Nonetheless, there's something to be said about this. What do you think is a reason for that, sir?
7: I think that it all comes down to money. The mayor is able to save a fortune in paying off the teachers and the union and not reducing class size.
0: Fascinating. And I thank you so much for that call, sir. An excellent question. Hey, our point, brother, 800-848-9222. Lucas in New Jersey. Lucas, you're on Another Side of Midnight with Lionel.
8: Yay, Lionel. I had a question. What do you think? Is a broken clock ever right? Because this is what I was thinking. A broken clock can never be right because it's frozen, right? Mm-hmm. If it doesn't tell time, it doesn't tell time ever, not even twice a day.
0: Well, that's, I understand what you're saying is you are taking literally and actually the reference, if you will, of this. You're taking this, the you know, a broken clock is right twice a day. You're taking it as literally true, right?
8: No, not, well, people say even a broken clock is right twice a day. And I say, no, a broken clock is never right because it never tells time.
0: No.
8: You don't know when,
0: what I'm saying
8: when
0: is
8: the right time.
0: Now
8: you
0: what
8: know.
0: You're doing is, now what you did was you repeated yourself. And what I said was, you were taking the notion of this aphorism, this apothegm, this bromide, this chestnut, and you were applying an absolute literal translation to it. And what you did was you repeated the literal translation. Years ago, there was a friend of mine who used to say, you know, a lot of people have been killed by an empty gun. And the idea was that some people say, hey, don't worry, this gun is empty. And sure enough, there was a bullet or a round in the chamber. And I said, well, it couldn't be empty if it killed somebody. And I, of course, did kind of what you did. I would pretend I didn't understand the theory behind it. What do you mean? No, it's expression. No, you said it was empty. Well, that's an expression. Well, it can't fire if it's empty. So that's kind of what you did. So on a bigger picture, Lucas, on a bigger level, what is the point, the chestnut and bromide and apothegm and aphorism you would like to impart? Give us the idea. Let us look into your mind.
8: Yeah, well, you know, I've worked tiles in many years, and what I noticed is that
0: tiles?
8: People a lot of time, tiling, sir.
0: Okay, sure.
8: I actually, it was an Applebee's I once did, probably 15 years ago. Bayonne, I believe, North Jersey. What I saw,
0: let's make sure we specify where it was, though. Can you give us a better idea of where that Applebee's was?
8: Well, I
0: maybe
8: don't want to go too deep
0: time.
8: Into this
0: so,
8: on air, but I...
0: Well, I think we already have. I think indeed we already have. But what do we
8: I'm
0: want to glean from this? No, let me ask you.
8: I'll tell you, Lionel.
0: Sure.
8: What I saw under those floorboards, mm-hmm. I have chosen to never discuss publicly, but I'm telling you that place closed down 2 weeks after I left. Still closed.
0: Lucas,
8: the building's there.
0: Lucas, I got to ask you a question. This is fascinating. What was the intention of this call initially? I'm fascinated. We're going from literal, it's interesting, we're going into a level of precision that I think is, perhaps some might say, is not necessarily warranted, but what was the purpose of this, the design of your call and your point today? I want to make sure I understand it.
8: Well, I called about people making, you know, these kinds of sayings out of things that don't really make sense. And I think it all comes back to things that people don't want to talk about. Because, in fact,
0: well, let me explain.
8: The things that
0: interesting.
8: People
0: do you know, right, do you know that sometimes the idea, what is an expression? Don't cry over spilt milk, a stitch in time. You know, one of the tests, believe it or not, of somebody who is psychotic or schizophrenic, is the ability to abstract. And when somebody, sometimes a psychiatrist will ask somebody who has been brought in, let's say, what do you mean when you say such and such? What do you mean when somebody says, you know, top of mind, cat got your tongue? And people who are psychotic are not able to abstract. They'll say a cat? I'm not talking about a cat. So what's interesting how phrases sometimes, through analogy and metaphor, explain a bigger process. So was that the intention? I'm just curious, was just to explain how phrases are not true, or something bigger that I'm apparently missing here?
8: Well, some phrases are more true than other, and I'm no psycho, Lionel, but I'm telling you that this phrase in particular, this phrase about the clock, it's
0: Lucas,
8: not true.
0: I thank you so much, my friend. I appreciate this. This is perhaps either one of the greatest bits ever, or we've hit pay dirt with that. And I don't mean to laugh. I find it interesting. I'm going to say something, and I know this sounds heady, and I know this sounds sometimes a bit, it might be a little bit like, well, but, and I know it sounds rather haughty, but critical thinking, and we always talk about it, is something that we just don't ever really involve ourselves with. You see, I always look at something a little bit differently. I look at human behavior and why we do things differently. Let me give you an example. In New York, and many of you are not from New York, you're not really paying attention, but many people in New York have a hard time with the notion, with this abstract notion of this fellow named Zoran Mamdani. First point is, it's a very simple thing. Three syllables. Mom, like mom and dad. Donnie, like Donny Osmond. Mamdani. Simple. Mamdani. You might even throw Mamdani if you want to go more upstate, which is fine too. And yet, since he ran for office for the first time, there are some people who have never even come close to approximating his name in terms of pronouncing it correctly. I find that fascinating. I mean it. How can people not say a name correctly? Oh, that doesn't matter. Some might say he's not worthy of it. Okay, but forget it. So that's step number one. Number two, they will attribute to him everything from communism, socialism, Marxism, evil, you name it. Yet, there are other factions and contingents of our great country who embrace him, love him. And if you look at the front page of, well, that's the front page, but the cover of Drudge. By the way, Drudge is a very interesting aggregation of stories. He has become the second coming. He is a political force to be reckoned with. He has been a trend that some people cannot figure out. Cannot in any way. How do I say this? Appreciate. Now, irrespective of everything, my question to you is simply this. How is it that people do not understand that politics, in particular, which is what we're talking about, is not who's right or who's wrong, but who's in the majority? And why do you think there are some people in the majority? And why do you think people act this way? That's the issue. Not the usual story, but what about free buses? What about free, you know, grocery stores? And yeah, that's kind of a symptom. It's a very good issue. But the bigger issue is, why do people find something like this interesting? Like my particular question, this question I want to know is, why are people out of their minds over soccer or football, depending upon where you're from? I don't understand it. I understand liking it. I understand it, but I don't understand why you're going to, everybody's telling me, do not hit Route 3, do not go near Jersey, do not go near, I have some plans today, some pretty lofty ideals of maybe making my way towards my favorite Costco in Jersey. Not even close. Why? Because the world will be descending upon I still say the Meadowlands, but in any event. Why? Because of a game, a seemingly, actually, meaningless, artificial creation of something that appears to be battle, I guess by analogy, and people will cry like they've lost a family member over a game. Why? It is beyond fascinating. Also on my list, I don't understand, tattooing and golf. Carl in New Jersey. Let's give it a shot. Carl, you're on another side of midnight with Lionel.
9: Hello, Lionel. Calling to find out how you would define superstition and causal relationship. How do you separate the two?
0: No, please, sir. Go ahead. No, I'm curious as to what you think. How do you define the two?
9: Well, my definition goes along with whatever Merriam-Webster talks about in terms of its definitions. And if we do that, though, we're getting into linguistics and the idea of how our culture defines things as opposed to maybe other cultures. But no.
0: That's exactly right. Example. No. Wait. Stop. That is precisely. Bingo. You've hit the nail on the head. Congratulations. You said right now, we've got to be careful because that's kind of where we are. No. That's it. Exactly. What is superstition? What is superstition versus mythology versus faith? How do you, if you look at it, this is it. This is, again, the gravamen. This is the essence of this. Superstition is the belief, at least this is what we're told, that certain actions or objects or events or behaviors possess kind of a mysterious power to influence outcomes without evidence. For example, if I carry 2 dimes in my pocket, we have a superstition in theater not to whistle. There's a reason behind that. It's usually personal, cultural. It focuses on luck and omens and curses and rituals and, you know, cause and effect. You know, avoiding black cats and knocking on wood, Friday the 13th. Now, mythology, this is traditional stories that explains, among other things, you know, the origins of the world and humanity and stars and natural phenomenon. And myths are narratives. And all of that. So, again, you know, Greek, Norse, Egyptian, Native American, that's considered mythology. So is there something inherently human about us that comes up with this? Why do we have superstitions, mythology? Dare I say faith? Why do we have so many people who believe so fundamentally differently as to the creation of the universe and the creator? Some don't even believe in a creator. That's a lot I'm throwing at you, but what do you think?
9: Well, different approaches are taken in terms of natural phenomena occurring around us. And I guess we try to explain the natural phenomena by different means.
0: Yes.
9: We can't locate the cause of it in our minds anyway. Then we attribute it to something beyond a causal relationship. It's caused by maybe
0: bingo.
9: Kind of the divine activity that takes place. And if we believe in the divine, then of course we believe in that natural phenomenon itself is caused by the divine, because divine made nature as far as we're concerned. So it gets off into a whole different area of, thinking about the religious world, which is different than the material world. There's a separation between the two.
0: Precisely.
9: In the minds of many people, and I suppose in our
0: precisely.
9: Minds as well, to a certain extent.
0: Precisely. What do you think is, again, if I could think of a word, what is the cause of this? Is there something inherently, you know, there was a thing years ago, they talked about the Higgs boson, they call it the God particle, and there's also the God gene. And do you think there's something inherent in us that always looks for the origin of something whenever there's, and I don't mean in terms of the natural phenomenon, but I mean something bigger, something more, you know, fate, this was meant to be. What is it about us?
9: Well, I think it spills over into the idea that many of us, if not most of us, believe in a continuation of our existence after corporeal death. And as a result, we come up with attachments to it in terms of there being a place to exist afterwards of some sort and in some
0: right.
9: form or other. Some call it heaven and others
0: yes.
9: call it a continuation of our consciousness. So it's that need to not want to give up on our existence, our consciousness, our awareness, our activity, that who we are, you know, who are we? So I think it's that idea. We want to lose that. I mean, we want to continue. I don't want to just come to a stop like under anesthesia, you know?
0: But there's also something else, I think, which is even not more interesting, but maybe perhaps equally as such. Whenever there's nothing more problematic to a lot of us than to think that something just happens by random. Give you an example. I had, what is it? This is like Pascal's wager, I guess, that says that it is better to believe in God, because what if you're wrong? And I thought to myself, well, wait a minute, that's one of the strangest things. And people say, oh, that's a good point. You know, somebody said one time, And I talked to a friend of mine, and we were talking. And in fact, years ago, it was the death of a family. One of my relatives says, "Do you believe, in essence, in the hereafter, in a heaven, in something post, you know, post, as you say, corporeal, something post material?" And I said, "No, because in order for me to believe in something, I don't believe in a lot of things. It's not, I'm not saying it's not possible, because the word belief is a whole other issue." Yeah, but don't you, isn't it soothing? And I thought, isn't soothing to believe? So I ask, so do you believe in something that is more soothing, irrespective of whether it even makes sense or not? What if I told you, Carl, you should marry that woman? Why? Well, let's assume she's the love of your life, and let's assume that she might be the only one who wants to marry you, and let's assume, isn't it better to have, you know, bird in hand, you know, there's a bush reference I want to use. Think about how we do, because we're always trying to make things make sense. There's nothing worse than randomness. There's nothing worse than this idea of us being here. We're like a cork on the ocean, and things happen, and doesn't mean anything. Do you mean there's no reason for us to be here? There's no reason? I like when people look up into the sky, as Dr. Sky does, hence the name, and we say, do you think that this could have possibly just been here from, here's my favorite, from nothing? I love this, from nothing. I said, what does nothing mean to you? And I don't even want to go even more, but Carl, I'm sure you realize this, that whenever the notion of zero came along, remember the big story about zero as a number? I think it might have been either the Persians or the, I forget who exactly came up with the idea of zero. And zero doesn't mean nothing. That's the null set. Zero means no movement, no change in position. Unless, I don't want to get too much into this, but
10: zero,
0: do you understand?
10: Zero can mean beginning in terms of a birth. Our birthday
0: Yes.
10: is 1 year after we're born. So zero.
0: Exactly.
10: Zero.
0: Well, but for example, if I said to you, I said, if we were watching a football game, and let's say the Jets may, you know, advance 5 yards, and then we're pushed back 5 yards, what's their gain? It's zero. It didn't mean they didn't move. It just meant that the net change. My favorite also is, if I'm at a stoplight and I'm not moving and somebody zooms by me at 100 miles an hour, our average speed is 50, even though neither of us are doing 50. So sometimes even the way we refer to it doesn't make any sense. Now, what I'm telling you right now.
10: Light doesn't work that way. You notice that light is supposed to be at the constant speed no matter what, whether you're going forward or backward or which way.
0: Yes. That's one of the things, by the way, which absolutely one of my favorite things is when you are told something doesn't exist. How about when we, I always have this, perhaps maybe it's a tad cartoonish, but I imagine that God, or what you would call God, nature, looks at us and says, okay, watch this, keep going. I want to introduce to you called quantum mechanics. That Einstein stuff is great for big stuff, planets and, you know, light. But let's talk about something really, really particle, basic, subatomic. The idea of bilocation, where we don't know where anything is, where how can two things be in the same place at the same time? Remember this fellow Padre Pio? You ever heard the story about Padre Pio?
10: I was just going to say that, Lionel. That's interesting.
0: I can't believe that.
10: I better watch.
0: We are in, this is very weird. Padre Pio believes in, I remember one time somebody said, Padre Pio, people would see him in different places. And I remember turning to somebody and said, yeah, I was just going to say that. And so somebody came up with the term bilocation. I said, do you realize that giving it the name bilocation presumes that it exists to have a name? You know what I mean? It doesn't.
10: Well, we have to have to apply names to everything. We have to give things labels.
0: Yes.
10: That's part of our language.
0: But certain things, it elevates it to a status. See, if I say, if like, for example, I think one of the greatest words is weird. then that's not going to help you. You don't want to go to a doctor who says, hey, my rash came back. That's weird. They like recurrence. And anyway, so all of our lives, we're trying to make things. Pardon me?
9: Those connotations get in the way.
0: Yes. And what we're doing right now is, as we see, I think you're one of the few. I knew I'd find somebody. You, by the way, you were, as you know, were it not for your call, sometimes I would imagine I'd throw in the keys and say, you know what? Forget it. I'm just wasting my time here. But you give me hope to carry on. You light up my life. I think Debbie Boone said it best. But this is the stuff that I find the most interesting. And people, a lot of times, don't like this. This is intellectually cumbersome. This is a waste of time. People say, what are you talking about? Give me the apodictic. Give me the black and white. Give me the Manichaean, good versus evil, right versus wrong, up versus down. Don't give me this multiple simultaneous spins and
9: five. Don't give me that. And don't get technical either.
0: Yeah, right, exactly. I want technical. That's one of the things. And also, there are some things, and this really bothers people, that humans will never be able to truly understand. We'll be able to explain, but we don't understand it. There's a lot of times when I asked a friend of mine one time who was a dermatologist, he says, oh, I'm very good at diagnosing, and I can explain things, but I don't understand why does this happen in the first place? Why did you get acne rosacea?
9: Yeah.
0: Right. I can explain it, but that doesn't go to intuitively why we do something. Hey, Carl, on behalf of a grateful nation. I'm sorry. Okay, he's gone. Thank you so much, my friend. I think he said anesthesia. I think sometimes I don't know if it's me. I just don't hear well enough, or maybe it's the phones, or maybe some people do not want us to speak. In any event, my friends, this is perfect. This is exactly the way I like it, because this is Another Side of Midnight with Lionel.
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12: It was a pleasure to be here at this building with a number of inspectors from HPD to ensure that these conditions are up to code. Now, for any New Yorker who calls the city home, know that when you see those kinds of violations or you feel them, call 311, report them. HPD will come out and inspect them, and if they are indeed violations of housing code, we will hold landlords accountable.
13: Landlords, try to pay on landlords. They're going to be holding people, regular people, snitching on each other, right? This is the Stasi. East Germany, the Iron Curtain, looking at each other, ratting each other out. This is his dream. 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This is power. It's really wild to watch. We were looking at it on our little group text here. This is scary stuff. The government going in like that. 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
0: Unbelievable. Very superstitious. My friends, I loved, and I say this with such reverence, growing up in the Catholic Church, parochial school in the 60s, I have a friend of mine who recently converted to Catholicism, and I'm not an expert on Catholicism, kind of a retired Catholic, but nonetheless, the school and what we learn as a child really affected me absolutely permanently. And one of the things which I loved was how the stories that were presented to me were incredible, specifically regarding the saints and the martyrs. And again, this is not to argue whether they make sense or not. That's not the point. And one of the reasons why I thought, is this because of parable? Is this because of, I don't know what the reason for this was. But I went to a place called St. Lawrence. I originally went to a Sacred Heart Academy. By the way, there's loads of Sacred Heart. And why the Sacred Heart is the Sacred Heart versus the regular picture of Jesus, I never really understood. But anyway, I went to this place called St. Lawrence. Now, St. Lawrence was named after St. Lawrence of Rome. And St. Lawrence of Rome was a martyr. And St. Lawrence of Rome, and please, I ask you to do this. Do not take my word for it. Do not think I'm being cute or coy or funny. No. I want you to go and look this up. St. Lawrence was martyred on a gridiron, on a grill, kind of like a barbecue grill, so to speak, or a grill, like a, you know. And he was tortured that way and died, martyred. And his famous line was, now get ready for this. Turn me over. I'm done on this side. Now, I'm not kidding. I'm not making this up. Please look this up. Please don't just say, oh, there he goes again. No. This is what was told me. I don't know whether it's true or not. I'm just saying this is the lore that was presented. And I remember at the time asking, in my own inimitable childlike way, I could see something. I said, isn't it interesting that with your, I forget, one of the nuns, Sister Mary Agony or whoever it was, I said, that in your attempt, and I didn't say it like this, but the essence was, in your effort to get me to believe this, you're giving me examples, not of famous people who, upon accepting this particular ideology or theology, became rich and famous and glorious. No, they were martyred, killed because of this belief, and you want me to believe in it. Isn't that a bit ironic? And of course, he looked at me like, what are you talking about? Alexi in Queens. Alexi, you're on another side of Midnight with Lionel.
15: Yes, good evening, Lionel. It's a pleasure to speak to you again.
0: Yes, sir.
15: A question. You are familiar with the principle of law. You are an attorney, correct?
0: Yes, correct.
15: When, say, someone is going in a criminal matter and they are arrested and they are charged and so on, and they have to plead and they don't plead guilty but they want a trial, and the lawyer says you will have a guilty defendant, you will have a trial by your peers.
0: Mm-hmm.
15: What connotes of a peer in this case? Is it someone?
0: It's merely an expression, right?
15: Is it right. Someone whose lifestyle is akin to the defendants, or is it just anyone?
0: No. It means citizens. Citizens who at least maintain the requisite characteristics of that required to be a juror. That's all it means. It doesn't mean, for example, if you're a black defendant, does that mean black people? If you're a poor defendant, does that mean poor people? Does that mean if you're gay? No. Does it mean somebody who mirrors you? No. It's merely an expression, an anecdotal expression to indicate civilians. By the way, the same theory is used. And by the way, I thank you for your call. The same theory is used when we try to discuss the grand jury. The idea is that you want to have a neutral, detached group of your co-peers to distinguish and to separate you from the sovereign, you from the king, you being this intermediate, this buffer group. Fascinating, is it not? 800-848-9222. I want to talk more about this thing called superstition and mythology and miracles. Have you ever been the beneficiary of a miracle? And what's the difference between a miracle and something that happens positively that's random? And have you ever had disaster fall upon you or your family? And is that the opposite of the miracle? Or is that just randomness? And do you select it by virtue of the way you like to see the world as being? 800-848-9222, hour number two.
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18: I'm Sal Chiambresso. The U.S. military says it's completed an eighth day of new airstrikes against Iran to swiftly punish the country's Revolutionary Guard for an attack in Jordan that killed two American service members, left one more missing, and four requiring hospitalization. U.S. Central Command said the Sunday strikes were designed to further degrade Iran's ability to restrict the traffic of oil tankers through the Strait of Hormuz. That waterway accounted for roughly 20% of global oil supplies before the war. And the new strikes came after the U.S. military announced the troop deaths following a drone and missile attack on a base in Jordan on Friday. Now, reacting to the news of the American deaths and casualties, President Trump spoke with News Nation's Hannah Brandt.
19: The president telling me he finds it very sad. He says it's a very sad thing. We hate to see it happen. But then the president told me it's in service to our country. They're never going to allow Iran to have a nuclear weapon. And that's a line we've heard from the president before. We know that is his driving force that he has repeatedly said when it comes to this war in Iran. And I quickly asked him what he thought of Iran also saying this weekend that it no longer plans to follow that memorandum of understanding, the president telling me I couldn't care less.
18: Iran's supreme leader accused the U.S. of breaching the agreement, calling the president's signature on it worthless and devoid of credibility. After the deadly floods in Hill Country last year, Texas moved to improve its system of flood warnings and beefed up infrastructure. And while storms this week triggered flash floods, two deaths have been confirmed, and Governor Greg Abbott says the changes have saved lives, as the state was better prepared for this year's floods.
20: This major disaster declaration includes 28 counties. It's the counties that have been hardest hit by these devastating floodwaters. More counties can and will be added as needed.
18: Alerts had been issued earlier in some cases, and some companies built their own warning systems. A simple blood test for a specific protein linked to Alzheimer's disease could predict future cognitive decline up to a decade before noticeable symptoms appear.
21: The study, led by Harvard Medical School Associate Professor of Neurology Rachel Buckley, was presented at a conference in London and simultaneously published in the Journal of the American Medical Association. The research could transform the assessment of risk, as well as helping future patients prepare for the disease's onset. Ken Rhodes, Worldwide News Network, New York.
18: Elsewhere, the number of people killed from two powerful earthquakes that shook Venezuela last month rose to 5,069 on Friday. British runner Josh Kerr ran 3 minutes 42.66 seconds to break the longstanding men's mile world record. And Argentina and Spain square off for the World Cup final in New Jersey. England beat France for third place. This is the Worldwide News Network.
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1: A 70-year-old woman was pushed onto subway tracks in Midtown before a Good Samaritan rushed to help. The incident happened around 11:30 a.m. Saturday when the woman was heading northbound on the side of 57th Street and 7th Avenue. Police have a person in custody. He has been described as mentally unstable. The woman taken to Cornell Hospital, where she is now in stable condition. More on the World Cup tonight. FIFA will be hosting a Super Bowl-style halftime show for the first time during a World Cup final. The historic 11-star studded event will have Post Malone headlining along with Justin Bieber, Madonna, Shakira, and BTS. Jennifer Hudson will be singing the national anthem. Ahead of the match, President Trump was hosted by FIFA President Gianni Infantino Friday, where Trump praised its success in the U.S., saying it has broken every projected record.
2: He came to me with this crazy idea. I said, are you crazy? We're not a soccer country. It turned out we were.
1: President Trump wants the U.S. to host the World Cup again, but next time he says, quote, we will leave Canada and Mexico out, unquote. And he said that to Infantino. Nine suspects arrested late Friday night for an illegal street race in Farmingdale, Long Island. Suffolk police say they responded to the scene on Central Avenue, where 12 vehicles were seized and impounded. The nine suspects involved are facing a total of 46 tickets. They're scheduled to appear in court at a later date. The combative second baseman and first New York Mets player to play in an All-Star game, Ron Hunt, died at the age of 85. Hunt played for the Mets between 1963 and 1966 before being traded to the Dodgers. He'll be remembered for setting the record of 50 hit-by-pitches in a single season. Later, Hunt was diagnosed with Parkinson's disease. He was 85 years old. The 77 WABC forecast overnight, we're looking at scattered thunderstorms with a low of 72. Later Sunday, sunny and clear with a high of 80 degrees and a low of 63. I'm Sal Giandrasso for 77 WABC News.
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3: 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It's Another Side of Midnight with Lionel. Now, to the Bernard McGurk Studios,
0: here's Lionel.

All righty, Lionel with you. Hour number two of this thing of ours. 800-848-9222. 800-848-9222. This is another side of midnight. And as you have probably maybe be able to, you might have picked up, I don't really care as much about the theory behind a particular action as opposed to what it means. I know that's a bit of a problem. Because what I'm telling you right now is 100% so antithetical, so absolutely antithetical to the way things work. People don't like this. Why do you have to always complicate matters? Why? You know, one of the things which I found so interesting about law school and legal training and all this is always to change the discussions. Give you an example. We have this crime people talk about called burglary. And burglary, to most people, they think it's breaking into a house, or like breaking in and stealing something. And that's it. And they will also confuse it with robbery. They'll say that something is, you robbed a house, you robbed something, you robbed. Burglary means the entering or the remaining in a home, structure, dwelling, conveyance, whatever, with the intent of committing an offense therein. Let me break that down. That's not what people think it is, but that's what it is. Burglary says, yeah, you went into that place. But the reason why you went into that place is you intended to do something bad. Now, didn't you? It's not that you went in there. It's not that you stole something. We don't even care whether you actually stole something. You can go in there intending to steal something, but not actually doing it. You don't have to take anything. What if you wanted to enter a place in order to kill somebody? Think about that. What if your idea was not to go in and steal something, but to kill somebody? That's burglary. You see? See how this thing works? So somebody thought, we don't even like it. It's almost like we don't like what you were thinking. And I thought that was interesting. Now, at common law, where we derived our laws, it used to be breaking and entering. You had to break something. You had to break a lock, break a window, do something to forcibly enter. And it had to be at night. You broke and entered at night. And you wanted to commit a felony, not just an offense. And then over time, things kind of sort of changed. So in a law school class, you can raise your hand. You can say, well, what happens if you, at common law, did this during the day? Well, doesn't count. What is it? Well, maybe it's just trespass. Oh, I see. Well, who determines what's night? How dark is it? Sunset? Now, what I'm telling you, some people would say, this is the most ridiculous, persnickety nonsense I've ever heard. Oh, no, it's not. Oh, no, no, no, no. This is asking questions. Asking questions. Certain questions are really important. Some are accepted. Some are not. Some are allowed. What's the difference between religion and superstition or mythology? And they can say, whoa, whoa, whoa, whoa, whoa, whoa, whoa, wait, wait, wait. That's wrong. Don't say that. What do you mean? Don't say that religion is superstition. Well, what about somebody else's religion? Well, that's a different story. Oh, you mean your religion? Who's right and who's wrong? Nobody wants to hear this. Nobody. Nobody. Absolutely not. Let me give you another example. We're asking questions to get you in trouble. Look at prototypical cable news today. By the way, with the exception of Newsmax, I heard something on the other day on Newsmax. Couldn't believe it. I don't watch it, but it was online. And there were some people talking about how the whole notion, this insane factual basis of Tyler Robinson, who theoretically was the assassin of Charlie Kirk, it makes no sense. And one was a Navy SEAL and a retired general. I'm thinking, on Newsmax?
They're daring to go against the narrative on Newsmax. Does Chris Ruddy know about this? I loved it. It was terrific. It was like, wow. And what happens is, when you go and when you're in a particular mindset, when you want to tell people something, you use the words, the great words of, I think, one of the broadcast geniuses was Roger Ailes, who said one time, two things that were interesting. One was, they said, do you think that we should have a license to be a journalist? And Roger Ailes says, you only need a license to cut hair. I love that. And the second thing is, he says, I don't want to broadcast. I want to narrowcast. I want to give people a worldview that, in essence, he didn't say it quite like this, but he said it, a worldview that reinforces what you believe and what you think. I don't want to give you a contrarian view. I want you to know that your world is right, and I want you to know that you can tune in and hear things that will comport and jive, depending upon where you're from, with what you believe. It's like McDonald's. You can go into any McDonald's anywhere in the country, and it tastes exactly the same as it does in Newark or Wilmington, Delaware. That's what it is. So we started off today with the notion of a miracle. I've got a friend of mine who actually was in, it's a fascinating study. This is the fellow who basically lost his career because he came up with this example of this terrible double vision. And his job specifically required his ability to see correctly. And it went away, and he had to change mid-course. And all of a sudden, one day he woke up, and it reversed itself. This is a true story. And he's a physician, by the way. And he says, it's a miracle. And I said, wait a minute. Do you mean it was intended by God? Now, again, I don't want this to be religion, but I'm saying, is that what you mean by a miracle? Or does it mean something that's very, very positive? Something that you're glad occurred? He goes, well, I'm not really sure. I said, but think about this. Did God have a second thought? Because I love this. I use the word God and nature interchangeably. So did nature have a second thought? You know, a second thought, man, maybe he shouldn't be blind. And when you ask questions, people will say, stop ruining my excitement with all of these questions. Well, that's

0: this to the courtroom. Then the prosecution attorneys pressed for that to be pushed. Mm-hmm. Why did the defense not call them out and say, who are you representing? Because you're pushing for her, for the witness protection or witness representative.
1: Well, I can never necessarily come up with strategy, but I will tell you one of the things that is interesting. The whole thing that we saw regarding this case, and I watched it assiduously, as you probably can tell, this was a preliminary hearing. And all this wanted to do, all we wanted to do was just determine whether there was enough evidence based upon the standard of probable cause to just proceed forward. That's all it is. It's all it meant. It's no big deal. And as far as strategy goes, who knows? I have no idea. But if ever you really want to see something, and let me explain to you, which I think is the most interesting of all of this, not just this, but others as well. And let me dovetail into another subject. In September, it will be the 25th anniversary of 9/11. The 25th anniversary. 25 years of an event which to me was like yesterday. An event which absolutely changed my life. It red-pilled me. I can't believe that what I saw and how people saw obvious physical events happen. And in their own mind, they were told, no, you did not see this. Okay, it was something else. You don't want to be a, quote, conspiracy theorist. You don't? Oh, no. Okay, we are so afraid of that. Go ahead, please.
0: Building 7 and a pristine passport.
1: Oh, listen, that's just one of many, many things. But what happened was we had this word that kills skepticism. And it's called, you are a conspiracy theorist. And in fact, it's used all the time. And conspiracy theory has become another way of saying something crazy, something baseless, something that doesn't have anything to do with reality. When in fact, it was very interesting, a conspiracy merely means, as you know, a confederation, an agreement between two or more people to bring about something which is negative, something which is criminal, something which is contrary. And the word conspirare means to breathe together. And what it does is it merely talks about the organization of people meeting and arranging something together. And it reminds me almost like going back to my Catholic school upbringing, which said, even if you think something, you don't really have to necessarily go through with it. We don't even like the fact that you're thinking about this, which is what we're seeing right now. So all of this goes to show you how we have selective applications of truth in our country. And by the way, what you just suggested, you will never hear on conventional cable news, except for what I'm hearing on this Newsmax section. I couldn't believe what I was hearing. Isn't that fascinating? We don't want the truth. We have this idea. And by the way, if you think the Lee Harvey Oswald story is crazy, this Tyler Robinson story is ridiculous. And here's the best part. The people who come forward who say to have such strong opinions know nothing about the case. Per usual, the people who have the as much to say.
0: Mockingbird Press.
1: Yeah. Oh, you're a woman after my own heart. The Mockingbird Media, Operation Mockingbird. This was Phil Graham, in particular, from the Washington Post. And this is the idea where the CIA basically had operatives working in the newsrooms, defining and directing and creating new, I guess, avenues of news. And it's incredible. And it's still going on. And nobody seems to want to know this. By the way, you seem to be rather... I'm sorry, go ahead, please.
0: But it's worse now because it's been captured by Netanyahu. And Let me not go there. I'll just say a foreign entity has captured our media.
1: I'm glad you're saying that. There are many, many people who are thinking this. While we talk about this, keep in mind something very, very important. And by the way, I thank you so much for your call. Please call me again. over.

0: the weekend, J.D. Vance said, and this really, really, he's starting to break away from the accepted narrative regarding certain, dare I say, Middle East perspectives. And what you always have to do is to understand, when do the throngs and the hordes and the murmurations change, to use Gustave Le Bon's theory? Remember when Vietnam all of a sudden became negative? There was a time, support our troops, America, love it or leave it. That's the way it is. Don't be un-American. These are our troops, our boys fighting for your freedom. Then one day, don't know when it was, might have been a Tuesday, who knows, somebody rang the bell and said, remember the way we used to think? Yeah, we don't think that way anymore. Who determines the change? When does it change? And why don't we accept and encourage people from thinking new thoughts, even regarding subjects that are a bit problematic? 800-848-9222. More coming up on Another Side of Midnight with Lionel.
1: It's Another Side of Midnight with Lionel. And now,
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1: Here's Yana Derillis.
3: Part of Virginia's historic triangle alongside Williamsburg, Jamestown was the first permanent English settlement in 1607. And Yorktown was the site of the last major battle of the Revolution in 1781. You can trace the full arc of American history in a single day. Colonial Williamsburg turns 100 in 2026, with special programming including declaration readings and sessions with costumed interpreters playing Thomas Jefferson.
1: Celebrating 250 years of America, highlighting moments in history. Here's Jake Novak.
4: April 28, 1905. Pennsylvania grants a charter to the Hershey Trust Company. 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But here's the best part. Hershey's is controlled by the Milton Hershey School. The school's control of the company has kept Hershey's from being swallowed up by mergers for years. And Hershey's remains an entirely American company and an American icon.
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1: 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This is Another Side of Midnight with Lionel. Now, to the Bernard McGurk Studios, here's Lionel.
0: Oh, yes. This sounds, as a great Aretha Franklin would say, greasy. Look at this. Makes you wonder about black cats and superstitions. One day I was at Gallagher's, 52nd Street, the great steak place. And anyway, we're at the bar years ago, and during the intermissions, people would come from next door, you know, and booze up and then go back. And it was kind of funny. In any event, so one day there was one of the bartenders who, I guess, I don't even know if he's even with us anymore. That's a nice way of saying, I wonder if he's dead. We say, I wonder if he's with us. Maybe he passed. Don't you love that? This euphemism. You mean died? No, passed. He transitioned into something else. In any event, there was this idea. He told the story of how Yul Brynner one time came in, and this bartender at the time was whistling. And Yul Brynner, according to him, said, you know, it's bad luck to whistle. in the movie theater in on Broadway. He says, well, number one, we're not on Broadway. We're not on the stage. Number two, this is my bar. And number three, shut up. I don't care who you are. Well, as you can imagine, that didn't go over very well. So anyway, so somehow the discussion when he related the story was very interesting. And somebody says, do you know why that came about? Why was there this, quote, superstition? Because everything starts off, at least initially, based on something that may have had some merit to it. And what happened was, in the old days, when you had stagehands and you had to have scenery or big movements, you had sandbags, big, heavy sandbags that would be released or dropped or lowered in order to allow certain scenes or whatever, different stage props to be moved. And the way they used to be signaling was with a whistle, kind of just so that nobody, the audience couldn't hear, but that you knew you were signaled. Consequently, if you whistle, it could be misinterpreted by somebody else as, let me drop a scene. So it kind of sort of maybe made sense, at least initially. And I like the idea of how we will come up with these things. I am fascinated with the time 11-11. Now, 11-11 has been attributed to, you name it. We have a friend of ours in the family whose child was born at 11-11. I mean, how exactly 11-11? I don't know. But anyway, when are you born? When you stick your head through? Who knows? But I've always liked 11-11. And I explained to somebody, I said, you do realize that 11-11 really didn't make sense until we saw digital time. Because we've had analog watches and clocks for a long time, but it never became as apparent by looking at the hands as you do. Of course, the number numerologically was always important. So I was trying to explain to somebody how digital clocks, digital, really brought home, you know, the symmetry, the 11-11, you know. And again, I got into this conversation I never thought, I wish I never started, because people aren't understanding the point of what I'm saying. And by the way, on a tangential note, did you know that in many respects, I have a friend of ours who's a elementary school teacher, said that the number of kids in her school who cannot read an analog clock, they only know digital. And how I cannot understand things the same. If I'm doing something, if you're reading something, let's say you have, in radio it's called a hard break or a hard out. And that means, especially if there's a kind of a network, something you have to go to exactly at 11:13. I mean, it's really specific. And you've got to be out. You normally in the studio have a couple of things. You have an analog clock with a sweep hand, or you have the digital. And for me, at least, my understanding of how time transitions sometimes is better seen through an analog, sometimes through digital, depending upon what I want to see. If I'm in a hurry and I'm running late, don't give me a digital clock. Don't tell me 10:23. I got to be there at 10:30. I've only got 7 minutes. No, no, no. Show me the hands. I think, oh, look, I've got some time. Because that's the way I manifest. That's the way I recognize elapsed time and time that is upcoming. So all of the things that we do, sometimes based upon superstition, sometimes based upon a variety of things, are all based, in fact, on our collection of reality. One more thing. You can't hear a lot of these things because during your, maybe you do, but in your, where you are in the country or the world, you might hear local commercials or what have you. Well, we hear a lot of these, sometimes they're PSAs or they're, I don't want to say they're filler, but there's just stuff that we just will play. And I love when they'll say, and now a moment of history, this moment in history. And I think, here we go. Because people think history is apodictic. It's black and white. It's not subject to debate. It's history is history. You know what I mean? It's history. Don't claim that there's any variation to it. Well, listen to what Lincoln said about, for example, slavery, and it will curl your hair. Listen to what people think about history, because don't forget what Tolstoy said. History would be a wonderful thing if only it were true. And why do I say this? Because whenever you inspect something, whether it's religion, superstition, religion, love, faith, patriotism, history, medicine, miracles, luck, superstition, mythology, entropy, randomness, to me, it's a welcoming place because I love the gradations. To other people, it bothers them. There is a solace in American history. I love the idea. There was the notion of, in fact, Bill Lee and I were discussing and laughing about this notion of American exceptionalism. We are the greatest country in the world. Nobody is better than us. Nobody has what we have. No other country has free speech. No other country has due process considerations. No other country can you make money, enjoy free enterprise. None. No other country. We're the only one. And of course, that's a bit odd, but that's kind of what people say. And then when you ask people this question, they say, what are you getting at? Which is my favorite subject. Because there's a solace. We want to be the best. The greatest American citizen is a person who's able to differentiate between the people and the government. There was something recently, there was a Tucker Carlson had on Roger Waters from Pink Floyd. They were talking about 9/11. And Roger Waters was providing an idea. And I don't subscribe to it for reasons I'd rather not go into because it's not what you think. But he said that one of the reasons why we have not had 9/11 is that sometimes it's the old Malcolm X theory. The chickens have come home to roost. That for years and years, American violence is such that it's finally come back to bite us. It was an idea. So Ted Cruz, who was, of course, as absolutely... I guess apodictic. He's almost like bumper sticker. He says, why do people hate America? Why do people hate America? Why does, especially this foreign guy, and why does Tucker Carlson hate America? And of course, I know Ted Cruz knows better, but nobody hates America. It's the American government. It's American foreign policy. I don't know anybody who hates us. You hate America? You hate pizza? I know it was elsewhere, but not our pizza. You hate Duke Ellington? You hate Mount Rushmore? You hate stuff that we have? Football? You hate our music? You hate country music and ragtime and what? You hate America? You don't hate America. You love America. You love, some of us are crazy as a bedbug, but we love our, no, it's the government. It's our foreign policy. And you see, if you say it my way, if you are punctilious, if you focus on actual use of correct nomenclature, you miss the point exactly. You see, whenever you speak publicly, whenever you're trying to convey a feeling, you have to speak, how do I say this? You have to speak in grandiose terms. The only place where this is not heard, interestingly enough, is sports. We have a number of sports. I don't listen to sports radio, but we had, you know, ESPN or Fan or whatever it was. And if you call up a radio station and you said, the Mets are the best. The Miracle Mets, 69. I remember Tom Seaver and Mike Piazza. Blah, blah, blah. And the Mets are great. And if somebody says, excuse me, the Mets, I'm just saying, the Mets stink. They suck. This is the worst. How dare you? You're un-Met. Like you're un-American. And a sports person would say, excuse me, have you read the numbers? Have you read our standings? Have you seen? We're out of first place. And a sports fan is encouraged to know reality. In our world, speaking in these kind of vague hyperbolic terms about America and American exceptionalism and we're the greatest, the city. Sometimes we're not so great. The government, we're fine. So just remember, we say we, don't include me in this. Talk about the government. That's all. Why? Because this requires a specific, how do I say this? A specific attention. Okay? All right. Let's go to Nate in the Bronx. Nate, you're on Another Side of Midnight with Lionel.
6: Well, with regard to hyperbole and the idea that, you know, foreign policy is detached from reality, mm-hmm. I couldn't agree more with regard to the idea of American exceptionalism. It's this neoconservative idea that the United States
0: should not be beholden. Oh, no, it's not. Oh, no, no, no, no, no. This is not neoconservative. Oh, no, no, no. Ronald Reagan was a paleoconservative. He had nothing to do with Straussian neoconservatism. This has been around since, my God, since Irving Berlin and, oh, no, no, no, no, no. It's not neoconservatism at all. I respectfully disagree.
6: Well, the neoconservatives have definitely exploited it. That's what I should say.
0: Define neoconservatism. What is a neoconservative?
6: A neoconservative, in the most basic sense, is someone who has a liberal view of social policy and a jingoistic view of foreign policy. But it's much more complicated than that.
0: Oh, very much.
6: It goes into the, you know, the Wolfowitz doctrine, idea that post collapse of the Soviet Union, that no other power should arise to become a peer power to the United States. The United States should
0: very,
6: act as hegemony.
0: Very, very good. By the way, a little bit more, though, you're right about this. It's not just Leo Strauss, but others, but it's the idea that we if we have this incredible, this geopolitical, you know, political thunder, this ability to exact war and the like, we don't have to necessarily wait to be attacked. The biggest problem they have with the Vietnam War, it was not that we stopped, it was that we didn't finish it. And you brought this unique, remember the Scoop Jackson liberals, remember the Podoritzes and they're lapsed Trotskyites. It's a fascinating term, but you're very, very correct. People oftentimes, and I think you'll agree with me, they confuse neocons and neoconservatism with somebody who's a warmonger or somebody who's a war profiteer or somebody who's bellicose or somebody who's just a hawk. That's not neoconservatism at all. Zbigniew Brzezinski was not a neoconservative. He hated the Russians. And everybody, and Ronald Reagan and Pat Buchanan and William F. Buckley, by the way, I never thought I'd ever say that, but I miss the paleoconservative, the one who didn't believe in these ridiculous foreign theaters. In any event, I'm sorry, sir. It was off on a tangent. Proceed, sir.
6: Okay, not a problem. But as always, you're very informative. So with regard to the current debacle and unwinnable debacle engaged in Iran, it's a continuation of these wars that have been going on for the last 25 years, mm-hmm. that we've been at war almost nonstop in the Middle
0: yes,
6: East.
0: Yes, absolutely.
6: Not to benefit the American national interest, but rather yes. to benefit the interest of a foreign country. Which foreign country is that? That's Israel.
0: Well, before Israel, with all due respect, though, listen, I'm not gonna say. A lot of people are saying this. Did you hear J.D. Vance's speech recently on Joe Rogan? I couldn't believe what I was hearing. I mean, I'm thinking to myself, up till now. By the way, there's a very interesting thing right here. You have found that whenever anybody even utters this word. My advice, everybody, is do not ever even address this subject in polite company, because unless you say something calibrated within a particular framework, you're going to be called anti-Semitic, even though you're saying, I have nothing to, there's nothing to do with the Jewish faith or Jewish people. Not at all. The same thing happens with how you're called a racist. If you attack certain subjects, you are called un-American. And what I'm saying is simply this. Do you notice how things are changing? Like somebody told, like, J.D. Vance is the point man. Go out there and address this. We are not making the point. Now, one more thing, too. You mentioned Iran. One of the things which is the most fascinating, and maybe you agree, maybe you don't, but there's one thing that we don't seem to learn. When you decide to enter into some type of bellicose activity, war, whatever, with a country, you better be, do not undersell them. Do not misunderstand where you are in terms of, is this geography? What time of the year is it? What particular type of warfare is this going to be? Is this going to be air power? Is this going to be from sea? Is it going to, are you going to land? Is this boots on the ground? How committed are they to the fight? What is the end goal? This is the old Pottery Barn rule kind of sort of Colin Powell. Do you understand? Who are these people? Why are you doing it? Does the American public have a commitment behind it? Is there an identifiable, articulable reason as to why you're doing this? And also, how are you planning on effectuating this? America still thinks air power is available. No, it's not. No. So I find it incredibly fascinating. And how do you expect people in the Pentagon who are trying to get that fourth star, or who want to retire and go into, let's say, post-service, you know, board of directors, how do they maintain their integrity and their status without rubber stamping whatever an administration wants to do? And we never learned. Vietnam taught us nothing. Does that sound roughly conversant or similar to your way of thinking?
6: Oh, sure, very much so. I mean, you know, air power by itself is not a panacea for all military problems. If you look back in Vietnam, as you mentioned, you know, you had Operation Rolling Thunder. Operation Rolling Thunder was probably the biggest recruitment tool for the Viet Cong that you could have ever asked for.
0: Yes. And also, and, by the way, one more thing. Just go back. When you look at the people who you were involved with during Vietnam, we had no idea. Like, who are these people? What is their mentality? And Ho Chi Minh was a fellow who loved, at least ostensibly, this was a guy who was a fry cook or a dishwasher, I think, in Brooklyn. He patterned. Remember how he used our Constitution as his? I mean, it was like plagiarism. And for years, they were fighting. Basically, it was a nationalist civil war. And this is from thousands of years of imperialism against the Japanese and the French. We never understood them. Do you know, one time years ago, I interviewed Robert McNamara on WABC, the original WABC. And I talked to him, and he had just come out with this, I think it was The Fog of War, the Errol Morris or whatever documentary. And I said to him, I said, let me see if I understand this. You misunderstood what was going on in Vietnam as some kind of a metastatic encroachment of kind of communism. But in fact, it was a civil war. He was a nationalist. And he says, that's precisely, he was like very animated. He goes, that's precisely right. And I said, well, why didn't you know this then? Why didn't you, how did you allow this? How did we, so smart, it's like, have you ever heard when somebody will say, in the old days, we believed that a lobotomy was the best way to handle migraine. Like, what? You know, that? Well, we didn't know better. How did we not know that during Vietnam? Why are we still making the mistakes? And by the way, how do you explain to people when we said to the Iranian people, listen, we're sorry about Operation Ajax, Kermit Roosevelt, Mossadegh. Sorry about that. That's the way our government was. But don't hold that against us now. And what do you think about people that a government, if somebody were to take out our Pope, what do you think this would do to, as you would say, recruiting Catholics against whatever country took out our supreme or religious leader? We never think about how other people feel vis-a-vis something that our government does. And unless you do that, it's called empathy or being empathic, we'll never learn. But what I just said will be, I guarantee you, construed somehow as either un-American or liberal or I don't know what. Normally by people who don't understand the first thing about history or strategy.
6: Yes, and so far as that, You know, I'm glad you mentioned, conflating being critical of Israel and critical of Zionism with being anti-Semitic or hating Jews. You know, it's absolute nonsense. It's a shield that the Zionists put up to prevent people from being critical of them. And, you know, I'm glad you mentioned that because there's a bill in Congress right now that has tremendous support on both sides of the aisle that would criminalize criticism of Israel, not just on college campuses, but in order to get a job with various government agencies.
0: It's funny that you say that because I was reading one time something from Haaretz, and it sounded like, I said, can you believe this? And somebody said, where is that liberal rag? Who says that? I said, this is from Israel. This is what they think. See, the idea, we love, and by the way, Nate, I thank you so much for your call. Please call me again. We love the idea of things being very simple. They are not simple. Be very careful of anybody who tells you, don't go there. Shut up. You're an American. You're anti-Semitic. You're racist. You're transphobic. You're misogynistic. Shut up. You're a conspiracy theorist. You are a conspiracy theorist. I remember one time, right after 9/11, pretty much soon, I didn't know enough about all of the working facts. I didn't understand a lot of the working portions of it. And Flight 93, I didn't know where it was. Shanksville, Pennsylvania, I didn't know. And I went, I said, you know, I'm looking here at Google Images and I don't see a plane crash. I just see this place, a thing called Flight 93. And somebody called up and said, what are you getting at? I said, what do you mean? He said, what are you getting at? I said, I'm not getting anything. I'm talking about an observation. And they said, well, are you suggesting this was an inside job? I said, I never said anything of the sort. You said that. But I don't believe there was a plane crash where you said this was. Turns out I was right. Later on, the crash was 8 miles away in this place called New Baltimore and Indian Lake. Why? Because I knew about this. And the first thing they were told was, do not go there with this. Accept the narrative. And if you want to do in this particular realm, just repeat this. Now, if you tried that way of thinking on, let's say, certain internet platforms or digital platforms, or streaming platforms, if you tried that same idea, put it this way. I heard recently, and I don't really watch this, but it was on, somebody had a clip from our friends at Fox News, and they were saying something. And I thought to myself, I don't know who's writing this script. If you said that, you would be buried on digital platforms. If you said anything but that, on cable news platforms, you would be asked to leave immediately. See, this is what happens. I want to control your, not so much what you think, but what you say. And if I say things long enough, you'll be able to confuse and conflate that with what you think, with what you say, and or of what you say. Mary in New Jersey. Mary, you're on another side of midnight with Lionel.
8: Oh, hi, Lionel. I'm listening to the conversation. I think I'm out of my depth. But you were mentioning the end of the Vietnam War. And I have a memory, definitely, of Walter Cronkite saying, this war is lost.
0: No, that was during the Tet Offensive. That was not at the end. Yeah, right. In fact, Johnson purportedly said, if I've lost Cronkite, I've lost Mid-America. Oh, yes.
8: That was what I was just about to say.
0: Right.
8: I remember him saying that. So
0: that was after the Tet Offensive. Yep.
8: Oh, okay.
0: Thank you, Mary. Please call me again. Walter Cronkite, people said, wow, he was a liberal and this and that. People don't recognize the fact of how, and you use this, it's become almost, I don't know what the word is, almost like a trite, but he was in fact trusted. And that wasn't just an expression. but they believed him. And he always made it very clear what was his opinion and what was his reportage or journalism or whatever you want to call it. And when he recognized after the Tet Offensive, this is it. It's over. It's done. That took so much guts. But he was castigated. He was called a liberal, a communist sympathizer. He was called, what do we say today? You're a Putin apologist. It's the same theory utilized by different people. And don't think for a moment, this is important, don't think for a moment that just because he was, now we call him respected, he was loathed. Don't forget also how FDR was loathed. Ask Smedley Butler, who said war is a racket, how there was a coup that was being organized. They despised FDR. Despised him. One more thing. You know how people ever love Truman now? He was despised by certain factions. So remember, history would be a wonderful thing if only it were true. This is what Tolstoy said, and it's so true. And the only way we're going to get to this thing called the truth, as I mentioned last night, is to ask questions and never be afraid to opine. Never be afraid to ask a question, especially if it is politically incorrect or politically problematic or disconcerting. Because remember this, you only take flack when you're over the target. This is Another Side of Midnight with Lionel.
1: 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This is the update on real estate with Suzanne Miller of the Miller Report.
9: Who's ever heard of a REIT? R-E-I-T. 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Well, apartments across the country are going to soon be affected by the largest REIT in the nation. Equity Residential and Avalon Bay Communities have just merged to form the single largest REIT in the country. Never been against the United States. I'm Suzanne Miller.
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10: President Trump has signed an executive order backing regenerative farming as a health priority, directing federal agencies to investigate links between farming, chemicals, and chronic disease. As RFK Jr. put it, health starts with how food is grown. And here's a good one. Your body already makes the hormone Ozempic mimics. 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
1: 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This is Another Side of Midnight with Lionel. Now, to the Bernard McGurk Studios, here's Lionel.

0: Oh, absolutely. I think out of everything that we have ever done, out of everything that human beings ever exhibit, it's not war, it's not hate, it's any whatever, it's love. Romantic love is a mental illness. Absolutely, positively, it is an obsessive compulsive mental illness. And it is something that unless you get to the bottom, it's always considered very, very nice and positive. And of course it is for so many reasons. But when you think about it, it's something that we never talk about, but we love to use it all that we always talk about. Oh, I love this, I love that, I love that. No, you don't. Oh, look at my dog. He loves me. No, he doesn't. Love is a different story. Love is not people. This is anthropomorphism. We always say, well, look, he's wagging his tail. That's not love. That's called association. Oh, look, the dolphins they have their own language. That's not a language. That's communication. A language is tense and syntax and expression and things are, remember, the closer you get to things, the closer you look, the more you realize how imprecise the way we think. Let me tell you something. We are the only, well, I shouldn't say this. I shouldn't say we're the only ones, probably not. But we are the only group of people that will say, hey, listen, lay off those big words. People don't understand them. Well, that's their problem. No. We don't do that. Lay off the big words. I love that. The big words. Don't do that. Don't say that. Don't think that. How many times do you ever read, if you ever do read anything, or hear people getting tenses wrong? You can't even speak English. It's the most incredible thing in the world. How many times have you heard things like gone and go and went? I should have went. And you hear this. And there's no anger. There's no reference to this. But they're saying, oh, that's being, don't be so priggish. Don't be so punctilious. Don't be so persnickety regarding that. We need to go in and we need to ask people the question to actually to be able to express ideas and thoughts, but to go into the reality and the morality. I have a friend of mine, a good friend of mine, John Kiriakou. You probably have seen him. He is a retired former CIA, a person who is everywhere. He is everywhere there is. He's been on every show, you name it. Not on TV, but in terms of the internet. And he explains, you know, years and years of the CIA. And one of the things he said was, what do you do? He goes, well, we do things, theoretically for our country, that's also an open-ended statement, but that are against the law. I steal things. And when there's somebody that we don't like, we kill them. We go in and we'll send a drone or something, and we will take somebody out and kill them. Kill them. Why? Well, because we just don't. I've heard President Trump, and you've heard him, sometimes lament, gloat, almost wax giddy over the notion of killing, who was like Soleimani or others, and he speaks of it in terms of his almost, some might say it's disturbing, but others say, no, that's charm. That's a rough and tumble. Okay. Now ask somebody, would you please tell me how your religion, your God, your faith, or your law prohibits murder, the intentional bringing to the end of life somebody based upon, you know, there's no, you know, with malice aforethought, there's no premeditation, well, with premeditation. But why is it that I can kill him, but I can't kill somebody here in this country? Why is it that stealing is wrong unless it's a foreign country? Why is, and please forgive me for this, why is murder wrong unless it's an unborn fetus or unborn baby? How do we make these gradations? Why can I eat chicken and beef and even baby beef like veal, but we can't eat cats? Why not? That's the feline. That's So questions like this, I love. But if you tried this on a regular basis, people would say, stop asking these questions. Stop making me think. Well, that's exactly what we do here on another side.
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2: I'm Sal Giambrasso. The U.S. has concluded an eighth round of strikes against Iran. President Trump ordered U.S. CENTCOM to open the gates of hell on Iran after two U.S. service members were killed in Jordan. The latest attack concluded late Saturday Eastern Time. News Nation's Hannah Brandt reports on what Iran is saying.
3: Iran's supreme leader did warn of unforgettable lessons if U.S. attacks continue. And in another post about the memorandum of understanding, the supreme leader accused the U.S. of breaching that agreement, calling President Trump's signature on it worthless and devoid of credibility. And Iran has been launching several rounds of strikes of its own, including, of course, the deadly ones in Jordan. Kuwait says its military intercepted missiles and drones. Iraq has reported similar, and Bahrain has air sirens going off there as well.
2: Meantime, the battle over the Strait of Hormuz is ratcheting up, affecting the global oil supply and leading to rising prices. Friday, Iran struck a water desalination plant and oil facility in Kuwait, causing injuries and fire. And the Islamic Revolutionary Guard Corps warned countries hosting U.S. forces of potential retaliation. Millions of Americans are being advised to take it easy outdoors because of smoky air resulting from the Canadian wildfires.
4: Experts say a weather pattern did trap the smoke close to the ground in some areas. Now that cut visibility to as little as a half a mile for some. Air quality alerts have been in place from the Great Lakes to the East Coast, including parts of Michigan, Minnesota, Illinois, New York, and Pennsylvania. And here in New York City, that smoke created a thick haze over Manhattan with the skyline partly covered. City officials moved some activities inside, opening up cooling centers. They handed out masks as well to help people deal with that.
2: That's News Nation's Leah Lando, but some smoky, stormy weather cleared Saturday before the World Cup final, possibly preventing disruptions of game. Forecasters have predicted improved conditions at the stadium for the decisive match. Authorities are reporting that a Russian attack on Kyiv killed one person and injured eight others. That attack began overnight around 1:30 a.m. local time and lasted several hours, causing explosions across the capital. Fires broke out in five districts, damaging buildings and vehicles. A family member reports that 50s and 60s recording artist Freddie Cannon has passed away. He had top 10 hits with Tallahassee Lassie, Way Down Yonder in New Orleans, and Palisades Park. Freddie Cannon would have turned 90 in December. Sam Burns has a chance to win a major he never planned on playing. Burns shot a 65 Saturday to build a two-shot lead in the final round of the British Open. And it's Argentina versus Spain in the World Cup final this afternoon. England beat France for third place finish. This is the Worldwide News Network.
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2: New York City Mayor Zohran Mamdani is discussing the possibility of arresting Israel's Prime Minister Benjamin Netanyahu during his future visit to the UN's General Assembly this September. Netanyahu has an active International Criminal Court arrest warrant for alleged war crimes and crimes against humanity in Gaza.
5: Prime Minister Netanyahu belongs in The Hague. He's a war criminal.
2: In his interview with the New York Times, Mamdani said he is consulting the legal department in New York City to determine if he can enforce the warrant within city laws. Argentina and Spain are set to play the final match determining the 2026 World Cup champion on Sunday. Fans heading to the MetLife Stadium in New Jersey should expect a high level of security with President Trump in attendance. Traffic volume in the area is expected to be high with a lot of vehicle drop-offs. There are plenty of available shuttles driving out of Manhattan to the stadium and tens of thousands of seats in local transportation to facilitate the commute. One person has died in connection to Legionnaires' disease outbreak in the Upper East Side. The commissioner of New York City's Department of Health, Dr. Alistair Martin, says
6: spread by mist from a cooling tower in the outside air, right? So this is likely a cooling tower that is essentially exhausting mist that has Legionella bacteria in it. It's safe for folks to drink water, to bathe, to shower, to cook, and to use their air conditioner.
2: A woman from Connecticut is charged with sexual coercion of a minor. Amelie Cologne was arrested on Friday on a federal criminal complaint. The 31-year-old woman was initiating an online relationship with a 13-year-old boy from Long Island. Cologne then traveled to pick up the victim, drove him to her residence, and attempted to engage in sexual activity. According to the U.S. Attorney's Office, she is facing a minimum of 10 years of imprisonment. I'm Sal Giangrazzo for 77 WABC News.
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Friday, Lionel with you. Hour number three, the final hour of this thing of ours. This is Another Side of Midnight. By the way, you can follow me always on YouTube at Lionel Nation. Oh, my God. For those of you who, For those of you who find true crime to be interesting, there was a case now going on regarding this fellow named Tyler Robinson, which is absolutely, take it from me, a barn burner. The radio business is so interesting, especially when you look at the radio industry. And you see industry publications and people who are trying to be the voice of radio. And one of the things which they do from time to time is to say what is the most popular in terms of formats and types. And it may not be the truth on radio, but on but in the world of streaming, it's true crime. There are crime, you know, we have Comic-Con, there are crime conventions. People love the idea of true crime. And there's two kinds of crime, true crime. Number one is the actual whodunit. And the other one is the people who actually explain to you what's going on in terms of our due process. How are things working? How is this trial going? And the two have nothing to do with each other. For example, in the case of O.J. Simpson, O.J. Simpson, everybody knew, anybody who watched, killed his wife and Ron Goldman. Is absolutely, positively, 100%, no doubt about it. And anybody who thinks there was didn't know enough about the case. However, what happened in terms of the trial is a different story. And what's happening right now involving this case, involving Tyler Robinson and the Patsy, is so perfect. And if you really want to see how behavior works, look at that one. I also think of the following. I have little thought experiments, which I've always enjoyed, and one of them is as follows. A person from another planet or solar system, whatever it is, I don't care, lands, and this guy is a UFO, as people call them sometimes. A UFO, an EBE, somebody, extraterrestrial biological entity, and they land. And we always, it's like if you listen to people who talk the most about UFOs and the like, it's the most ridiculous conversation. We never really, dare I say, hate to use a pun, land on a subject. But because the implications of this are so great, I don't think anybody really understands what it means if we ever make acknowledged contact with these people. But here's my thought experiment. I have been enlisted by the government to drive around to be the tour guide of a critter that lands, and we are able to speak and communicate through telepathy, but I am providing an insight into human behavior. And I say to this person, let me show you some of the stuff that we as humans do. Maybe you do it as well. I don't know. I don't know your form of life. First, I would say, I'm going to take you, we're going to look at an aerial shot of this. This is the World Cup in New Jersey. This is the singular most watched event on the planet today, the World Cup, Spain and Argentina. And if this person or entity says, well, what is that? I say, well, it's called sports. What is sports? Sports is a game. It's not real. We normally will take a particular type of skill and we will construct rules around it. And when somebody advances, they are given a point of some sort, some way of keeping track of who the winner is. And in this particular case, is taking that ball and putting it in that net. And that's it. And that's the essence of it. There's always nuance. I'm not trying to. Now, if the person says, why are people going crazy over this? I said, that's the issue. The reason why is a number of things. Number one, tradition. If you're raised in a part of the country, part of the world, part of the planet, where, let's say, cricket
is watched, or hurling, or rugby, or Gaelic football, or soccer, or football, baseball. That, number one, will determine much of what you do, as is religion. 10 to 1, if you are born in the United States, your religion, most probably, is Christian. Just statistically. Doesn't mean Christian's right. If you're born in Damascus, maybe not so much. It has something to do with who's correct. It's where you're from. Also, there is something about this thing called tribalism. We love to be a part of a team. Humans enjoy this duality. Number one, they enjoy individuality. I'm who I am. I'm an individual. I have no, I'm a member of nothing. I am who I am. Then you have people say, yes, I am who I am, and I'm an individual, but I'm a Republican. I'm a Republican, I go to CPAC, or I'm a liberal Democrat, or I'm to the left, or I'm identified with this. I'm a Yankees fan. I'm a Yankees fan, I live in Westchester, I drive this, I drive a Tesla. I'm a member of these groups. I'm college educated. I'm not. And we love to be a part of that group. And normally, we're a part of groups that we like. We're very proud of them. Very rarely do we say, by the way, I'm a group, a member of a very large and growing group. These are people who are illiterate. I'm illiterate. I'm also in a group of phobics. I have weird phobias about pigeons. I'm also mentally ill. I suffer from about 6 kinds of depression, and I'm also highly medicated at any given time. I'm also a roaring alcoholic and drug addict. Nobody does that. Nobody ever says that. But we love to be a part of this. And I'm going to wear my shirt to show my team spirit. And I'm going to leave my world. This is back to the World Cup. And I'm going to go and weather the traffic or whatever. And I'm going to sit among all these people. And I'm going to feel myself connected to a behavior where I am almost like a part of a circuit board. I am a part of a group of people who are collectively involved in this organic function called sports or whatever you want to call it. I don't even know the name of it. But I am going to now jump and yell and scream with my friends because we won our side. It is tribalism. And I ask myself, do you, Mr. or Mrs. whatever it, critter, UFO, whatever, do you, or ET, I should say, are you, do you have this? No.

and a variety of different things in order to change. This is who we are. And then I would take the person to a church or to a mosque or to a synagogue. I would take them to walking anywhere in the streets of Manhattan. These are tarot card readers. These are spiritualists. Are you someone who actually believes in astrology? Oh, this is one of the things which I want. And please, I am not going to mock you. I'm not going to call you daft. I want to know why. Do you believe in the paranormal? Do you believe in crystals? Do you believe in channeling? Do you believe in clairaudient people? Do you go to a psychic? Have you been to a psychic? Have you ever been told something that to this day makes you're shocked by it? I always thought faith healing fascinates me. Like I told you this. I was, and by the way, I would tell this to my friend from another planet as well. This is what we do. Because we always want to see if we can find out a way of tapping into what's happening. Tell us what the future is. Now, but a lot of times, I have found people who go to these folks, and they will be told things that you know. For example, you're having a problem right now with your eldest child. Yes, you're right. That's amazing. How did he know this? Did you have somebody in your family by the name of Josephine? Is there a Josephine? Yes, that's my grandmother's name. Wow. How did you know this? Okay, I always ask, what have you learned? You knew your grandmother's name was Josephine. You know that you have a problem with your eldest daughter. What are you learning? People think that somehow this is a connection into something because somebody told you something that you already knew. And in many respects, that will suffice. How does that work? Tell me how I win the lottery. Tell me how I win the election. Tell me something that's going to happen in the future. Don't tell me something that's happening right now. So here's my question to you. Going back to my theory again, I thought about what I would tell somebody from the planet. Do you believe in what we call the paranormal? Do you believe that the extant world, that the world that we live in, that what we see is nothing but a cursory, kind of a first level, first layer, through a unique kind of concatenation, like a layer, but this one little layer what we see in here now is part of something which is far deeper, more complicated. Do you believe that when you were born, not that you were born, and to a certain extent where you were born, but the time of your birth is connected by a series of control mechanisms based upon planets and stars that will control and affect your fate, your future, your success, your failures, merely for no other reason, something to do with your worth. If you're born on the same day as Adolf Hitler or Albert Einstein, in the same place. If you were born, if in the same hospital, you've got Hitler, Einstein, Beethoven, Jimmy Stewart, everybody born at the same place, at the same time, during the same era. What does that mean? How similar will their fates be? Will their futures be? And if they are similar, tell me why this matters. And tell me, do you believe this is antithetical to a belief in God? Do you think God, and I'll use God or nature, would say, oh, yes, in addition to my own particular control mechanisms, I've designed this to provide you with another trajectory, another success or failure path, an arc, so to speak, based upon where and when you were born, merely when and

0: where you were born. Our number is 800-848-9222. I promise you, if you call, I will not mock you. I want to know why. I am fascinated by what you think and how you think. And this is Another Side of Midnight with Lionel.
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2: Ted Lasso fans were sad to say goodbye at the end of season 3. So Apple TV is giving it another go for season 4. Jason Sudeikis is back as Ted as he returns to England, but this time he's coaching a brand new second division women's soccer team.
3: FYI, the ETA is ASAP. PP. As soon as possible, pretty please.
2: Season 4 drops August 5th.
1: This is the Red Apple Entertainment Report. This is Moving America. Here's Jake Novak.
4: Toyota is making yet another big investment in the U.S. The Japanese auto giant says it's building a $3.6 billion plant in San Antonio that will also create 2,000 new jobs. But that's not all. Toyota also says it's moving production of its popular Tacoma pickup truck from Baja, Mexico, to that new plant when construction is completed by 2030. With Movin' America, I'm Jake Novak.
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5: 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And when Obama asked them who was Mamdani, a sizable amount, they knew Mamdani's name and his title. 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All they know is that he is an authority figure and the mayor of New York.
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1: 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This is Another Side of Midnight with Lionel. Now, to the Bernard McGurk Studios, here's Lionel.
0: What's the buzz? Tell me what's happening. What's the buzz? Tell me what's happening. Jews, Jesus Christ Superstar. Love that. Jesus Christ. Remember how great that was? What a great song. My friends, I love the idea. You have no, my friends think I don't believe in this. I love the idea of you coming up with something that you believe in. How many times have you ever thought of the notion of deja vu? Then, of course, I just said that. Bill Liebel, of course, get deja vu. Who is it? Whoever said that. Not Dionne Warwick, but maybe. Anyway, because whenever you say something, Bill will make a song. He will get something. You can be in the most serious, heart-wrenching, heart-rending statement, and he'll find a song. Because why? Because he's exceptional. But I love the idea of deja vu. Hey, as Crosby, Stills, Nash said, we have all been here before. I've been here before. Hey, I recognize this. Hey, and I say that a lot. Hey, this is really something. What is deja vu? What is this idea? Well, one of the greatest little thoughts, experiments I ever heard was somebody who suggested that every now and then, a random electrical charge, a random signal, something somewhere will hit a portion of your brain, a portion of a particular lobe, where you have the artificial sensation of memory. Sometimes in various neurological surgeries or brain surgeries. in order sometimes to map out parts of your brain that might, let's say, be associated with motor or voice, they will tap with certain little probes, tap the part of your brain to make sure this is still working. Remember, sometimes people would be wide awake during brain surgery. And every now and then somebody would hit something and somebody would say, wait a minute, I remember this. And they would say, no, no, no, you didn't remember this because this is me merely touching the part of your brain that symbols and signals memory, just like a part of your motor part of your brain which signals or accompanies a leg jiggling or moving. I'm just creating it. No, no, no, I've been here. No, you've never had brain surgery before. You've never, this has never happened. So it's this idea always of reading something into it to say, oh, this is fascinating. This is so unique. Well, is it really? Now, what I was talking about with Bill and Jackson before, which is that, you know, deja vu is like, that's one of the vus. That's the seen part. What about jamais vu? Huh? Isn't that Patti LaBelle? Jamais vu le verre avec moi ce soir. That, of course, is Ethel Merman doing Patti LaBelle. But jamais vu means never seen. This is the true psychological opposite. This is where you encounter something that is actually familiar, but it suddenly feels completely unfamiliar or strange. It's like when meeting with program directors. It's like, who are you? Why are you saying this? For example, you look at your own signature and you think to yourself, wait a minute, that doesn't even look like my handwriting. What is this? Okay, how about presque-vous? P-R-S-Q-U-E. And please, my French pronunciation is non-existent. This is almost seen. This is the feeling that you're on the verge of remembering something, but you can't quite retrieve it. It's a classic tip of the tongue phenomenon. It's almost like when you're trying to sneeze. How about vous jadez? Now, of course, as I just spoke, Billy will be going and finding jadez, which that is as close as we're going to get. This is called already seen. This is a humorous, kind of a non-clinical term for becoming so accustomed to something that you no longer notice it because it's overly familiar. I get that a lot. That's also called habituation. There we go. There we go. See? The man's incredible. Sade. You know, let me stop for 1 second. Listen to this carefully. Wait, am I done? There's one line. I want you to hear this. Give me the coast-to-coast part. This is critical. And see if you notice what I notice, all right? Okay, here we go. Here we go. Coast to coast, L.A. to Chicago. You see a problem with that? Geographically, coast to coast. Not L.A. to New York or L.A. to Atlantic City. No, no, L.A. to Chicago. It's Midwest. I don't understand that. You think old Shade or Sade knows what she's saying? Probably not. So we have jamais vu, never seen, presque vu, almost seen, vous jadez, already seen, and here we go, déjà vécu, which means already lived. This is a more intense form of deja vu in which someone feels they've not only seen an event, but they've actually lived through the entire experience. It fascinates me. And people will never say, well, I kind of have a feeling that maybe this might be the case. They say, oh, no, no, no, no. This happened. This absolutely happened. And when I talk about the paranormal and the like, I find this to be incredible because whether it's astrology and the notion of a ghost. Now, if somebody says, do you believe in a ghost? Well, again, as you can see, I'm rather reluctant to say I believe in something because that means I know something. But I know too many people who have all said kind of the same thing. And maybe it's the same simultaneous form of or identical brain activity that gives you the impression that you're seeing something? I don't know. UFOs, we've talked about that. We have some of the most ridiculous, childish reference to UFOs. Have you ever heard UFO shows on the internet? They say nothing. The illusion is that you're learning something. The illusion is that you're very serious about it. Nobody is. Let me ask you something, and this is what Bill might know. How about the notion of a curse? Are the Kennedys cursed? There was something recently where there was a story I heard where somebody, they were working someplace, and if I recall correctly, somebody from a fellow co-worker, this woman was pregnant. And on her desk or somewhere was something left that had chicken bones and something. And the message was, we want you to get the impression that you are cursed. Guardian angels, not the Curtis Sliwa type, but the guardian angels, do you believe in a guardian angel? And it's a wonderful idea, is it not? A guardian angel. I think it's such a great idea. When I was in, I think it was kindergarten, I can see the room now. Maybe I can see it. Maybe I can, maybe I can't. I don't know. But there was this wonderful picture. And of course, at the Catholic school in the 60s had these wonderful pictures that were great. The paintings were so great. And this one was, if you were in Catholic school, you probably saw this. But this was two kids walking across a bridge during the worst torrential rain you could imagine. I mean, it was horrible. Lightning, dark, just horrid. And they're walking on a bridge, like a rope bridge, that's about to break. And they're huddled together, scared. And I'm wondering, and I used to sit there and daydream, because in kindergarten, what the hell is the point? But I'm looking up, and I just looked at this picture, and I kept wondering, the terror that must have these two kids. How did they get there? How did they get this lost? Why did they traverse halfway across this rickety bridge? Anyway, I'm asking these questions. And there was a picture of this beautiful angel behind it, behind these children. Beautiful angel. And I remember somebody said, we each have a guardian angel, but there's only one guardian angel in the group. In fact, if you saw this, we would have double. Everybody would, there would be an angel for each, 7 billion people on the planet? It's a lot of angels. A lot of them. And nobody wants to do the math. In any event, so I raised my hand and I asked Sister Mike Tyson or Sister Mary Agony, whoever it was, I said, do you notice here that we have two kids and one guardian angel? Why aren't there two guardian angels in this painting? And which of these kids buys the farm? And the nun told me, and the nun said at the time, stop asking questions. That's the part when I was born. The me that you hear was born from people saying, don't ask that question. So with all of these premonitions and curses, one thing is certain. Human beings are pattern-seeking creatures. Our brains apparently seem to be, this is kind of a working hypothesis, seems to have evolved to connect dots, even when the dots may not even belong together. If you hear, for example, let's say rustling in the bushes, that might mean a predator. It was safer for our ancestors to assume danger than to ignore it, and that instinct remains with us today. Astrology, fascinating, offers something many people crave, meaning. What is this worth? You hear it all the time. What are we here for? Is there any reason for this? Is there any reason for my being here? It suggests that the universe has a plan and that our lives fit into a large kind of a cosmic design. Whether scientifically supported or not, millions find it emotionally satisfying. Remember Sidney Omar was in the back of like every newspaper? He said two or three lines about Sagittarius. Proceed with your good things in view for money. Ask for that raise. And the paranormal, which many, many people years ago suggest, at least when I was growing up in the Catholic Church, people said, no, no, no, stay away from that. That's witchcraft. But the paranormal speaks to another need. This is the hope, and this is the very, very critical hope, that death is not the end. Ghost stories, near-death experiences, unexplained phenomena, all reassure or tend hope to reassure people that consciousness might survive physical death. We've talked about this as well. And then there's this notion called coincidence. There's a phrase in my neck of the woods that said there is no such thing as a coincidence. Oh, I think there is. There is also, there's simultaneous synchronicity. Some things kind of just come about. But there's this idea that we remember the astonishing hits and forget the countless misses. You see, psychologists call this confirmation bias. But critics of, you know, skepticism also ask an important question. What if some experiences genuinely resist conventional explanation? What if we just can't understand things? And does everything have a meaning? And science, which, by the way, science from the Latin sciens, meaning knowledge, science has explained, you know, countless mysteries that once seemed kind of supernatural. But yet science itself advances, in essence, by investigating anomalies. So this is the question I've always asked people. Have you ever experienced something that was really serious that you can't still explain? And why are intelligent, educated people often drawn to astrology or psychic readings? And is belief in this thing called paranormal evidence of irrationality or simply intellectual openness? Or is this what sentient people do? And why do humans seem hardwired to find meaning in patterns in random events? What if we met people from other planets and star systems who were theoretically our intellectual superior, and none of them believed in that? None of them believed in it. Let's go to the phones right now at 800-848-9222. Barry in New Jersey, you're on Another Side of Midnight with Lionel.
7: Good morning, Lionel. How are you?
0: Good morning, my friend. How are you?
7: I'm doing great. I love your show today, and as I do most of your shows, but
0: excellent.
7: I'm a little bit surprised that we're not getting more discussion on the major issue in our country, which is voter fraud and the necessary ID to have this taken care of.
0: Now, I'm you're very saying surprised. For this, you're saying for a show called Another Side of Midnight, you're saying this would be the perfect venue to discuss voter ID, or you mean just in general?
7: No, the issue in our country mm-hmm. that we are not dealing with voter fraud mm-hmm. to whatever aspect it is, whether it's minor, major, but it needs to be taken care of once
0: but
7: and
0: one
7: for
0: of the
7: all.
0: Reasons, but by the way, just one of the reasons why there's a lot of subjects politically that I'm not discussing by virtue of the tenor and the subject matter here. We're not talking about a lot of things. And voter fraud does not necessarily go with the theme of the more, shall I say, lofty. But anyway, proceed. It's an extremely critical issue. And why it's an issue at all,
7: well,
0: to me, begs
7: the question. I'm saying it's a critical issue when I discuss it with people who don't agree with me, for instance. And people, for instance, that we watched the president's speech a few days ago. Mm-hmm. And the fact that he mentioned that we had previous issues with voter fraud, that is something that he needs to take care of and the government needs to take care of. I'm talking about moving forward to an election coming in a couple of months, an election coming in a couple of years, why aren't we having a law where people cannot vote unless they have proper identification, proper documents, and a ruling that will prevent voter fraud? I don't want to have my vote canceled by someone that's voting illegally. That's
0: now,
7: my privilege as an American
0: you,
7: citizen.
0: Why do you think that is, Barry? Why?
7: Well, I'll tell you why. Because one side doesn't want voter ID and major changes, where the other side does.
0: And the one side, and that you mean the Democrats, don't want there to be ways or means of ensuring correct voting. Why do you think that is? What is their end game?
7: Well, obviously, the only reason they do that is because they want some votes done illegally to give them some kind of gain, possibility of gain and possibility of winning election. And that is absolutely ridiculous. That's
0: what
7: ridiculous.
0: Is the reason?
7: And what
0: about
7: penalty for people to do that?
0: What about the reason in addition to that is, number one, they want there to be a catastrophe and the like, or what you're talking about, which is many people have suggested, and it's called the replacement theory, where the Democrats believe their goal ultimately is to get rid of the filibuster, to make D.C. the 51st state, to be a permanent Democratic majority, and that this is precisely why they're doing it. And Barry, whatever happened to all of the illegals who came in? Remember when all they had these jets that were flying into Teterboro, and they were whatever happened to those people? Where are they now? I don't understand this. What happened to them?
7: Well, that's a very good question. But the bottom line is, they definitely do not have a right to vote. They don't have a right to vote. That's another issue that we have to deal with, and that could be dealt with. But it's two different issues. The fact that there's today a possibility for having voter fraud, where people don't have voter IDs, don't have proof of citizenship to vote, mm-hmm. and the issue of paper ballots, and the fact that I personally think that personal voting at voting sessions in your town should be mandatory. And the only way that you have paper votes is that if you are ill or if you are in the military or certain things that enable mm-hmm. you to vote, that's fine. We can deal with that. But the majority should be done legally. I don't want my vote to be canceled by someone that votes illegally to cancel my vote. That's my right as an American citizen.
0: Barry, a most lucid thought, my friend. I'm so glad that you shared that with us. I please hope you enjoy continued health. You sound hale and in fighting trim, and it's so great to hear you, good sir.
7: I'm feeling wonderful, and continue your success in these shows that you make, even though I miss you more, and I know you selected to have 2 days a week. But I want to wish you continued success. You guys are doing great.
0: Thank you, my friend. Thank you so much. I appreciate that immensely. Thank you. I've known that gentleman for so many years. I'm proud to say he's just a wonderful man. But it goes to show you, this is one of those things which, frankly, nobody really wants to discuss. There was a fellow named Tucker Carlson, and he is under a lot of fire right now, only when he says things that are correct. And a while back, he gave this idea of there is a movement called the replacement doctrine, the replacement theory. And what it did was, it was a notion that said, by design, there were people like Democrats and the like who believed, apparently, that all of those things, those ideas, which we kind of hold true and make sense, the notion of being able to prove citizenship, to show some type of eligibility to vote. Some people did not particularly care for that. You know, it's funny. I remember, do you remember a while back, during the snowstorm or snow periods, Mayor Mom Donnie, remember I said Mom is in Mom and Dad, Donnie is in Donnie Osmond. Mayor Mom Donnie said, shoveling, remember that? Well, that's great. And he said, show up and you can shovel snow and we'll pay you X amount. I don't know if the money was ever received or who knows. Well, what happened was when people showed up to shovel snow, they had to have some kind of an ID. They needed verification of identity. And I thought to myself, isn't this something? To shovel snow, I need more of a proof of belonging to do arduous physical labor, which we need, but voting, no problem. Now, if you sat down and said, Mayor or Democrats, answer this question for me. What's really behind this? What's really behind this? Do you really think that people who are here, who are present, absolutely deserve or should not be able to explain any justification for this? Do you think that everybody is eligible to enjoy the franchise? Why do we have age requirements? Why don't we just give everybody the right to vote? I think what many of them will say is, some will say, first of all, and people forget this, there are significant factions, we don't want to discuss this, who want to subvert and destroy our country. And the reason why they want to do it, or how rather, is to do everything in their power to destroy order and stability. They go after the family. They go after certain basic tenets, gender, birth, sexuality. They go after the notion of the police doing their best to stop crime. They want to remove the idea of exceptionalism. We talked about this last night, Bronx School of Science and Stuyvesant High School and other places, especially when those people who tend to do better are, let's say, Asian or what have you. They want to destroy the idea of exceptionalism. They want to destroy this. Why? Well, this is what I would do if I wanted to destroy a culture. Somebody who comes in and says, I want them to vote. If all of a sudden I have a huge swath, huge cadres and coalitions and consortia of people from another country who have no affiliation, nothing at all to gain, or who come in and say, listen, they'll say, I'll make a deal with you. We'll meet you at the border. We're going to take a biometric scan of you. We want you, in order for you to maintain your stay here, we want you to vote Democrat, and we also want you to be able to move to certain places because we want to be able to work with census in order to redistrict or remap districts. So you understand? Yes. So you're going to vote Democrat. You're going to vote this way? Yes. And we're going to send you to Duluth, Minnesota, or God forbid, or wherever it is. Now, does this make sense? Of course it is. Is this written down anywhere? No. Absolutely not. And when you ask somebody and you say, listen, young people, do you see what's going on here? Yes, I do. What do you think this is? Well, this is opening up the franchise. This is making American participation not necessarily disenabled by you not having been born here. What about birthright citizenship? Birthright citizenship is one of those things where if you read the history of the 14th Amendment, I don't know. But intuitively, doesn't it make sense to you that just without even consulting anything, that I can only be a French citizen if I am born in France, but not just born because my parents have a stopover in Lyon. I'm from Cincinnati. Doesn't that make sense to you? Yes. Well, here's what's happening. You know it and I know it. This is what's going on. Now, for those people who dare to say this, you are called a right-wing fascist. You're called a white supremacist or whatever it is. Again, remember, when your idea becomes a problem, rather than telling you what the problem is, we just give you a name. You're an anti-Semite. You're a racist. You're a homophobe. You're a misandrist. You're a misogynist. And let me tell you something. Look around. You know, so was it Benjamin Franklin said, you have a republic so long as you can keep it. We have a very, very tenuous system of order. And I'm sorry to tell you that in my humble opinion, we are going to see a disaster come midterms. And we're going to see a disaster in 2028. And everything that you're seeing right now, everything that you believe is to be or some type of an improvement is going to be reversed by people not seeming to theoretically upend this country, but they in their own minds will say, we're doing this actually to make America stronger. Our number is 800-848-9222. This is Another Side of Midnight with Lionel.
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9: It was a pleasure to be here at this building with a number of inspectors from HPD to ensure that these conditions are up to code. 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
10: 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Stay the hell out of it.
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1: 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This is Another Side of Midnight with Lionel. Now, to the Bernard McGurk Studios, here's Lionel.
0: There we go. See, I knew it. That's it.
11: This is insane.
0: That's for sure. Yes, deja vu. Ladies and gentlemen, deja vu. What a show. What a show. You know, just in reference to this last call, it's a very, very interesting point. Every show, as you know, has a particular theme, something kind of like a subject matter, kind of a thematic reference. And sometimes, if you veer from that, you confuse the audience. Very rarely will you hear somebody during, let's say, during the day who is speaking of all things about, let's say, politics, for you to talk about the notion of deja vu. It doesn't happen. Not because the subject isn't important, but because there's a certain degree of continuity. Let's go to Paul in New Jersey. Paul, you're on Another Side of Midnight with Lionel.
12: Hey, Lionel, how you doing? I'm glad I got through, buddy. I really appreciate your program, your wit, your common sense. I love that song, Deja Vu. I can't believe I got on right before that, right after that, I mean.
0: Indeed.
12: Anyway, Lionel, quickly, you are in recovery or were in recovery, correct?
0: Recovery of what?
12: Of whatever. I 12-step, any type of program like that. You knew a lot about that. But I just want to make this comment because I think it was brilliant what you said. And the step-by-step commonsensical process that people take to dismantle what is order. And 12-step, it makes me think that 12-step makes you go back to a common sense where things that made you lose your mind and get chaotic and out of control can restore you to a sanity. And I've felt
0: for years
12: that...
0: What are you in recovery from? What was your poison of choice, so to speak?
12: My poison of choice was, I would say, emotional recovery, because I had a history of mental illness in my family. And I sat outside the mental institution when I'm one of eight kids. And my oldest brother was there. And I'm like, I am not crazy. So I am not coming here. So what happened is, I think through the years and through the process, Lionel, you just see like my other siblings, great people, great senses of humor, really champion through. But sometimes you have to go back and you have to hear, what are other people doing that is... And God is a God of order. And I felt like the house was out of order. And great parents, great everything, but I needed to work on myself. So my brother, who is a recovering alcoholic, I went for him in an Al-Anon program. And I cried my eyes out. I was like, wow, what this guy has been going through. And I don't know. It just
0: But I'm curious, though. Wait. I'm curious about one thing. Your own recovery. This is fascinating. You're recovering from, yours is a mental illness. I mean, a mental health recovery. I don't understand what you just said. What was your...
12: I guess I'm recovering from the process that I was kind of born in, that there was mental illness and it created disorder. It created confusion and a lack of nurturance and care. So I was going back to find out more about, you know, what happened to disrupt my family structure.
0: Well, isn't that mental illness?
12: I don't know if that's mental illness. I think it's actually a desire to understand why people have the behavior they do. Like, I'm trying to understand what you so brilliantly said. Why do people want to fix what isn't broken, or just not have deja vu with people trying, going back to anti-Semitism? I go to Manhattan every day. I don't like what I see a lot of times. I just think it's crazy that we're back here. I don't understand how you can hate another person, you know, for their color of their skin or their religion,
0: my friend,
12: or whatever.
0: I thank you. You know what? I'm sorry. I want you to call me back next week when we have more time. The reason why we hate, that's a great question. A great question. The reason why we hate sometimes is out of fear, but a lot of times it's out of learning and conditioning. Believe it or not. Believe it or not. That's a whole nother ball of wax, as it were. Let me thank you so much to our dear friends, Mr. Jackson and Mr. Bill Lee at the helm. You do such a great job. And I know it sounds kind of gratuitous, but it's true. Without you, two young men working so assiduously, we would not be able to do anything. So thank you for that. And please, management, pay them triple what they're being paid. My friends, thank you so much. Don't forget to follow me on YouTube at Lionel Nation. We'll see you next week. Thank you so much for being with us. And as I always end with this particular valedictory, this sayonara, the monkey's dead, the show's over, sue ya, da-da.
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14: I'm Salchi Andrasso. CENTCOM completed another round of strikes against Iran late Saturday, 11:30 p.m. Eastern Time. It says forces hit Iranian military coastal surveillance and air defense facilities, maritime capabilities, missile and drone storage sites, and targeted Islamic Revolutionary Guard forces that launched attacks against U.S. service members in Jordan on Friday. The U.S. military launched those strikes Sunday, targeting to retaliate for the killing of American troops in Jordan, further widening the crossfire between the nations as they fight over the Strait of Hormuz. Those strikes, now part of a week-long campaign that has seen Iran strike U.S. allied countries across the Middle East, comes as an interim deal seeking to find an end to the Iran war has collapsed. Reacting to the U.S. casualties, President Trump spoke with News Nation's Hannah Brent.
15: The president telling me he finds it very sad. He says it's a very sad thing. We hate to see it happen. But then the president told me it's in service to our country. They're never going to allow Iran to have a nuclear weapon.
14: Influencer brothers Andrew and Tristan Tate, whose social media empire promoting wealth, male dominance, and misogyny has made them among the world's most polarizing internet personalities, were arrested Saturday in Miami as British authorities sought their extradition on rape and sex trafficking charges.
16: The brothers were taken into custody by the U.S. Marshals Service on a sealed warrant, agency spokesperson Brady McCarron told the Associated Press, placing the United States at the center of an international legal saga that stretched from Romania to Britain. British prosecutors announced Saturday that they were seeking the brothers' extradition on charges alleging they raped and trafficked women between 2010 and 2017. The dual U.S. and British citizens moved to Romania in 2016. They were arrested there in 2022, accused of participating in schemes to lure women for sexual exploitation. Ken Rhodes, Worldwide News Network, New York.
14: The brothers deny the charges. After weeks of excitement, the World Cup championship all comes down to one game today when Argentina and Spain square off for the title in New Jersey.
17: President Trump will not only attend the World Cup final between Spain and Argentina at MetLife Stadium in New Jersey, but is also expected to present the trophy to the winners of the tournament. Kickoff is set for 3 p.m. and halfway through an 11-minute performance by co-headliners Madonna, Justin Bieber, BTS, and someone who seemingly always performs at big sporting events.
18: Shakira, Shakira.
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14: On Saturday, England defeated France for third place. 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
20: 5:03 a.m. here, live in New York City. This is the News Hour, Weekend Edition. I am Jake Novak. Let's get you started with the top five at five.
13: This is the top five at five.
20: For the eighth night in a row, the U.S. launched more strikes on Iran after an Iranian missile attack killed two U.S. service members at an American base in Jordan. A third serviceman is missing in action. The U.S. State Department has now issued a worldwide caution alert for U.S. citizens, quote, due to heightened tensions in the Middle East. But this warning is not just for travel in the Middle East. New York Mayor Mamdani says he's looking into using city resources to arrest Israeli Prime Minister Benjamin Netanyahu when and if he comes to the city for the UN General Assembly. Speaking of Mayor Mamdani, an elections watchdog is about to hand over evidence of significant election irregularities to the FBI in his election last year. That's a story you'll hear only here. And the day is finally here. The World Cup final kicks off today at 3 p.m. at MetLife Stadium in New Jersey. It's Argentina versus Spain. Stay tuned for everything you need to know about the game, the pregame ceremonies, the halftime show, and all the pomp and circumstance. Well, let's get to the weather report. And again, after yesterday's wild weather, it is truly a pleasure to deliver this forecast for you. It is currently 74 degrees here in New York City, going up to 81. No rain, better air quality. All those things that have been plaguing us for the last couple of days, not going to be a factor today. And tomorrow will be even nicer, also with a high of 81 degrees. Right now in Marfak, Jordan, where the U.S. service people were killed, it is 84 degrees going up to 94. Uvalde, Texas, where they've been dealing with serious flooding, it's 78 degrees going up to 92. But more importantly, no rain in the forecast there. And again, outside our Midtown Manhattan studios here at WABC, it is 74 degrees going up to a non-rainy 81 degrees. Let's get you updated on everything that's going on, the latest happening in the U.S.-Iran war. As I said at the top of the hour, the United States carrying out its eighth straight night of attacks on Iranian military targets after Iran attacked both civilian and military targets throughout the Middle East against its Muslim neighbor countries, including Jordan. Now, if you were listening live to this program yesterday morning, you were the first to hear that Iran had started attacking Jordan, which is, was relatively new strategy or relatively new tactic. Sure enough, we learned hours later that two U.S. service members at the Marfak, Al-Marfak base in Jordan were killed. A third service member is missing in action. We have not yet learned the personal details of those service members killed. We'll find out more about that as we assume the day goes on. Four other American service members were medically evacuated. They have since been discharged from hospitals in Jordan. They are now okay. Now, the U.S. says it carried out overnight strikes in response to this against many different Iranian targets, drone sites, missile launchers, things like that. One of the areas was Sirik, which is in the Strait of Hormuz. It was targeted about 1:30 a.m. local time in Iran. That's about 7 hours earlier here in the U.S., at least in the East Coast. And there were other major attacks against Iran overnight. Now, right now at this hour, we are just hearing that air raid sirens have gone off in Bahrain. Bahrain has often been a regular target of Iranian retaliation attacks against the United States, and at least in response to the United States. Very often they just hit their Muslim neighbors, and one of them is also Kuwait. And Kuwait has also, their army now is sounding alarms right now as their Iranian missile attacks went on, Iranian and missile drone attacks. Kuwaiti civilian infrastructure has been targeted several times in the last couple of days, including a desalination plant that has been hit a number of times in the last couple of days. Now, the United States State Department is issuing a worldwide caution. Now, yesterday, I reported that it was advising Americans who are visiting the Middle East to have much more caution than usual. But now it is a worldwide caution for all U.S. citizens traveling abroad that they should pay attention to all any other warnings they might be getting from specific U.S. embassies and consulates where they are going. Again, this is because of the heightened tensions in the Middle East between the U.S. and Iran, but the U.S. State Department wants everyone traveling, every American traveling right now, to be extra, extra careful. Now, speaking of traveling, Mayor Mamdani, Zohra Mamdani, here in New York City, did an interview yesterday with the New York Times, when the New York Times podcast. And he said that he's looking into whether he can use city resources to arrest Israeli Prime Minister Benjamin Netanyahu when he comes, if he does come, to the United States in September for the UN General Assembly. Listen.
2: Last question on this topic. Israel's Prime Minister Benjamin Netanyahu is perhaps planning to visit New York for the UN General Assembly. You pledged during your campaign and after you won to order his arrest to comply with the International Criminal Court warrant. What will happen if he comes in September?
21: Okay, I believe that Prime Minister Netanyahu belongs in The Hague. He's a war criminal who has been charged by the International Criminal Court. And what you will find is that is an opinion that is held by many purely because of what his actions have wrought over the.
20: Well, unfortunately for Mayor Mamdani, the International Criminal Court has no jurisdiction here in the United States. There are a number of people who are speaking out against this comment from Mayor Mamdani, including Mike Waltz, who is the U.S. Ambassador to the UN. He posted yesterday on his social media site that the United States, reminding him that the United States is not part of the Rome Statute, which underlies the ICC, the so-called International Criminal Court. In other words, International Criminal Court arrest warrants, judgments, etc., are not valid here in the United States, not the least of which because the ICC has also indicted American soldiers and troops in the past without any representation on their part. Also, the UN headquarters agreement, according to Mike Waltz, reminding people, grants diplomatic protection to all the visiting heads of state who come to the UN General Assembly. Of course, Mayor Mamdani not talking about arresting Iranian officials, not talking about arresting Chinese officials who have much more documented actual war crimes, not the libel that Mamdani is spreading. Again, the ICC's arrest warrant is also not a conviction. Even the ICC, even though it doesn't have any jurisdiction here in the United States, they haven't convicted anyone in Israel of anything, at least not yet. Meanwhile, there is also Marco Rubio, who coincidentally just the other day had this to say about the ICC and how the United States believes it is a danger to Americans, not Israelis, and the ICC should be dismantled. Here's what he had to say.
22: Across the world, there's an institution that calls itself the International Criminal Court. Maybe you've heard of it. Maybe you haven't. But chances are you don't know the names of its judges, of its prosecutors, or its president. And you shouldn't have to. But as we speak, the ICC and its friends are waging a war against our country, not with bullets or missiles, but with statutes and compacts and the force of so-called international law. When the ICC was born 24 years ago, they told us that it was merely a narrow backstop, a global court that would step in to prosecute only the gravest offenses, things like genocide and war crimes, and only when a nation's courts were unable to prosecute them on their own. But the truth is, it was something far more radical and extreme.
20: So again, that was Rubio just the other day explaining why he believes that the ICC needs to be dismantled and the United States now has official policy of trying to do just that. Now, behind all of this is yet another issue with the ICC, and that is that the chief prosecutor at the ICC, his name is Karim Khan from Pakistan, is now facing and has actually long been facing serious allegations of sexual misconduct. And his accuser has finally come out and publicly made those accusations, no longer hiding her identity. Here she is speaking to Christiane Amanpour on public television just yesterday, explaining her accusations and refuting allegations, ridiculous allegations, she says, that she's somehow a member of the Mossad or the CIA.
4: When the press started to hear that there were allegations against Karim Khan, that was later in 2024, rumors started to swirl that you might be a Mossad agent. According to this report, even some inside the ICC found the timing of the allegations suspicious. You know, what's your response to that? Well, first of all, are you a Mossad agent?
5: No. And if I would be one, I would say I was terrible at it. But no. To work at the court, you have to undergo multiple security clearances. And because of where I worked in the immediate office, both under Fatou, former prosecutor Fatou Bensouda, and under Mr. Khan, I had to undergo the highest level of security clearance.
20: Again, her name is Sarah, not giving her last name, but she was on camera. And by the way, she is a Malaysian-born Muslim woman herself. All right, let's take a break from the heavy stuff and talk about the real big story in the world today, the World Cup final. It's time for sports now on the NewsHour Weekend Edition.
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20: Well, if you love soccer or hate soccer, this is a big day for you, because if you love soccer, of course, this is the World Cup final, the day one that comes once every 4 years to crown the true international champion of the sport. If you hate soccer, you're happy. This is the last day of the World Cup. You don't have to hear about it again probably for another 4 years. And certainly it isn't coming back to the U.S. in 4 years. So maybe you won't have to hear about it for many more years after that. But OK, here are the details you need to know. It's Argentina versus Spain for the championship. Argentina is the defending champion, having won the World Cup in 2022, so they're looking for the back-to-back title. The game will kick off. Yes, they call soccer games the beginning of soccer games kicking off as well, at 3 p.m. at MetLife Stadium in New Jersey. There's going to be, however, closing ceremonies before the game. In other words, like a pre-game show that they'll call the closing ceremonies. That's going to start at 1:30 p.m. Eastern Time. Some of the stars there are going to be Tom Cruise. I hope he isn't going to sing. I assume he's just going to be like an MC. Post Malone, Jennifer Hudson. So that's going to be the lineup for the closing ceremonies that'll go on, as you know, about an hour and a half before the game starts. Halftime, going to be an 11-minute, 15-minute show, a little bit longer, they say. And that will include Madonna, Shakira, BTS, and Justin Bieber, who will be performing there. And, of course, after the game, President Trump will be the one who hands the winning trophy to the winning team. So a lot of excitement there. By the way, as a little bit of a side note, President Trump and the leadership of Spain, not really on the best of terms, but President Trump and Javier Milei, the president of Argentina, on very close terms. So you got to think that maybe President Trump's kind of quietly rooting for Argentina, but you never know. Now, the question of the game, let's talk about the sports part of it. Most of the World Cup finals since for many, many years have actually not been the most exciting games of the tournament. So there's hopes that this will at least be a decent game. You know, in 2022, we actually had a pretty good game when Argentina and France went back to back, back and forth in a 6-goal total game when Argentina won. So they're hoping for a return to that kind of excitement from just 4 years ago. But most of the time, the World Cup final is not exciting. Here's what was exciting. The third place game. England played France in Miami yesterday. England winning the third place game 6-4. They were leading, England was, 4-0 at halftime, and then it looked like England was going to have another classic collapse like they had against Argentina a couple of days ago in the semifinals. France got it to 4-3. When England went ahead 5-3, France again made it 5-4 before finally England putting that away at 6-4. So, an exciting third-place game. Let's see if that ends up being a lot more exciting than the final today. Once again, starting at 3 p.m.

0: on the Rays because on Friday, the Rays lost two games to the Red Sox in a doubleheader there. The Mets, they lost 6-1 to the Phillies. The Phillies, by the way, also two games back for first place in the National League East. Of course, that's another division, but the Phillies have been coming on hot. It is a big sports weekend. I got a couple more things to tell you about. The British Open, the big British Open golf tournament. That's at the Royal Birkdale Golf Course in Southport, England. That's not at St. Andrews this year. American Sam Burns is leading as we go into the final round today at 10 under par. Australian Ryan Fox and South Korean Siwoo Kim tied for second at 8 shots under par. So this is going to be an interesting final round, close matchup going up into the final round. Now, still more very exciting stuff to tell you about in sports. Listen to this.
1: Josh, well record ahead of you. 3:43.19 dogs again. Here he goes. I think he's going to do it. Keep going, Josh. Keep going, Josh. It's a world record. Get in. Get in.
0: That's Josh Kerr, the Scottish athlete that the announcer is yelling about at an event in London, breaking the 27-year-old record for the fastest 1 mile run. He did it in 3 minutes, 42 seconds, and 66 hundredths of a second. Again, that breaks the record that was set in 1999 by Moroccan Haikem El Gerejmark. He did it in 3 minutes, 43 seconds, and 13th 100ths of a second. That was set in Rome in 1999. So very exciting. New world record. That's a very, very long time to have a record in any kind of track and field mark. So at 27 years, breaking the record, Josh Kerr of Scotland. All right, it's 5:18. Coming up just a little bit later in the program, you're going to be hearing live from a woman who's about to file serious, serious evidence of election irregularities in Zohran Mamdani's election in the city last year. But first, I've got more business news for you and the latest about some of the really wild weather around the rest of the country. This is the NewsHour Weekend Edition. I'm Jake Novak. Stay with us.
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4: I'm Dominique Carter. Longtime GOP Senator Lindsey Graham dies following a brief sudden heart illness. South Carolina's governor then appoints Graham's sister to fill his U.S. Senate seat.
5: He dedicated his life to our country. It is such a privilege to get to finish some of his important work.
4: President Trump delivered a primetime speech unveiling declassified documents that expose U.S. election vulnerabilities.
6: Starting during the 2020 election cycle, the People's Republic of China carried out what is believed to be the largest compromise of election data in history, resulting in China's illicit acquisition of 220 million U.S. voter files.
4: New York's iconic horse carriage industry could be nearing the end. Council Speaker Julie Menin now opposes it, and Mayor Mamdani has also voiced his opposition.
7: It is time that we transition away from this industry. We have to remember what a very different time in Central Park. Millions and millions of people come to Central Park. It is a very crowded area, and the horse carriages are operating in a very narrow space. There have been now too many incidents. And Ramancha's death, to me, is really, the beginning of the need to make a change.
8: I support bringing an end to the horse carriage industry.
4: And a Canadian citizen found herself in hot water, all because she didn't like the MAGA clothing a teen had on at the Jersey Shore. This from Fox News.
9: Police say a woman slapped a teenage girl for wearing Trump in ice gear on the boardwalk.
4: And that was the Week in Politics. I'm Dominique Carter. See you on the radio.
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0: It is 5:21. We are live, as we always are, here on the News Hour Weekend Edition. I'm Jake Novak. This is Sunday, the 19th of July. I want to get you updated on the Legionnaire's disease situation here in Manhattan. And now a second person has died from that disease cluster, mostly on the Upper East Side. Of course, you might remember Last week, we found out there was one building

0: on the Upper West Side that had tested positive, but most of this has been on the Upper East Side. So now we have learned that a second New Yorker has passed away because of this. 72 cases have been documented overall. Of course, these two fatal cases are included in that 72 number. 50 of them overall were in the hospital at one point or the other. Right now, it is just 9. Now, the other health concern throughout the country has, of course, been that bad lettuce caused massive cyclospora parasite issue that caused many people to have very violent stomach conditions in 30 states. Now, we learned just a couple of days ago that lettuce supplied to Taco Bell in several states by Taylor Farms was responsible for at least most of this. It's the CDC and the FDA not exactly saying they have pinpointed all of the source, but this seems to be most of the source. And Taylor Farms is recalling voluntarily all the iceberg lettuce in 27 states that it has supplied across the country. So that is one of the latest developments there. A couple of other New York stories, though, that are of concern. They continue to have these late night car hangouts. This is where people use social media to say, come to a certain area at 2 or 3 in the morning where they're going to have drag races and other kind of car stunts. There was something like that Friday night going into Saturday morning in the Sheepshead Bay neighborhood in Brooklyn and on Knapp Street. And as police came to break up this incident, one of the cars trying to flee an arrest slammed into another NYPD cruiser, injuring the two officers inside. We have now learned that they were released from the hospital and they're okay, but they're still looking for the drivers of the car. It was a BMW. So that's really all we're hearing right now about the specifics there. Also here in New York, a name you probably know, John Gotti, the late mob boss who died in prison in 2002. His grandson is also a now convicted felon, and he is scheduled to serve a 15-month stint in jail for a COVID scam that he put together, but he's going to get a reprieve from the date that he has to report to prison if he goes ahead with donating a kidney to his ailing mom, Victoria Gotti, the daughter of John Gotti. His name is Carmine Agnello. He's 39 years old. He was supposed to start going to jail on Monday, this Monday, after he pled guilty to stealing $1.1 million in relief funds that were supposed to go to businesses that were struggling because of the COVID lockdown. But now he can wait until September 18th if he does donate and go undergo the transplant surgery and the recovery time to give his kidney to his mom. That's according to Judge Nusrat Chaudhary, who is doing the sentencing. If he doesn't go ahead with the surgery, he's still going to get a little bit of a reprieve. He can wait until August 3rd. But Carmine Agnello, going to prison either way, but we'll see when he actually goes to prison. All right, it's 5:24 after the hour. Time for the business news here on the NewsHour Weekend Edition.
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0: And I want to get you updated first on our oil prices. And with these renewed strikes in Iran, you can expect oil prices to go up when futures trading resumes tonight here in New York at 6 p.m. But we did close on Friday at $82.47 the barrel. The last update from AAA on our national average gasoline price is still a day old. They have not updated it yet. But as of yesterday, the national average gasoline price was $3.99 a gallon. Again, I'll be checking during the course of the rest of this hour to let you know. It looks like it's probably going to go over the $4 mark when they do update it, hopefully any minute now. But that is where we are in gasoline right now. Big company news you may have missed that is really important to pay attention to because it's more than just about the stocks. We had all the big banks here in the United States pretty much announcing their earnings numbers, basically their financial report card for the 3 months in the middle of the year, March through the end of June. And they were universally strong. Just to give you an idea how that went for the two big ones, J.P. Morgan Chase up 1.4% for the week on a week when the markets were down, yet J.P. Morgan Chase did well, and they, again, reported strong earnings for March through June. Bank of America had an even better week, up 2.7% for the week, and for the year so far, Bank of America is up 11%. Now, those are the big banks. Those are two of the five biggest ones. But here's a big story about us economically, those regional banks. So you might remember back in 2022, we're going through, and 2023 to some point, we're going through a terrible period. Some of them even failed. But regional banks also reported strong earnings this week. One of them was Regions Financial, which is up 2% for the week and is up 17% year to date. Here's the bottom line, and this is an objective truth. With all of these banks, both big and medium-sized, reporting strong earnings, clearly there is a lot of strength in the economy. Of course, that's not going to be true for everyone. It's not going to be true for every segment of the economy. But we can probably expect a strong gross domestic product report when we get those numbers pretty soon for, again, that middle three months of the year, March through June. Another big company that made news this week, Google parent Alphabet. Google was supposed to deliver a new Gemini AI model, and it is now months behind. We learned that this week. Now, Alphabet shares, again, that's the parent company of Google. They were down 3% for the week. But if you're a Google Alphabet investor, you're probably still happy because Alphabet shares are up 87% from where they were a year ago today. So this may just be a bump in the road. Verizon, you might be noticing fewer Verizon stores out there. This is an interesting trend. A number of these cell phone companies, cell phone service providers are closing their storefronts. A lot of people just doing this online right now, and they don't need the brick and mortar. Verizon is selling off 274 of their storefront locations. They're also getting rid of 500 corporate jobs. Verizon shares actually were up about 4% in the week. And here's a story that's also about not only just finances, but also health. One that you probably didn't see this week because it got buried in all the other news. But the FDA has now approved a first-of-its-kind pill from Merck. It's called Lipfendra, that is designed to help lower cholesterol levels well beyond what statins alone, many of you listening are on statins, well beyond what statins can achieve. So this could be a very big deal for people dealing with high cholesterol and other heart issues. Merck shares are up 3% for the week, but Merck shares are up 59% from a year ago today. And that has a lot to do with the fact that investors were expecting this, this approval at some point. And they were betting on this to happen. And sure enough, it did happen. So that is what's going on in the world of business. When we come back, we're going to speak live with a woman who was about to present serious evidence to the FBI, the Justice Department, of election irregularities in New York's mayoral election last year. That, I'll also have the top auto news for you at the end of the hour. This is the NewsHour Weekend Edition. Stay with us.
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1: 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And now, here's Jake Novak on 77 WABC.
0: And we're coming up on 5:30 a.m. here, live as we always are here on the NewsHour Weekend Edition. I am Jake Novak. If you're just joining us again, we are just coming off another night of U.S. attacks on Iran, this time after Iran attacked U.S. assets in Jordan yesterday, killing two U.S. service members, a third service member missing in action still. Four others were hospitalized and now released. So that is one big major story developing in the country. Also, of course, today is the day of the big World Cup final. That's going to be kicking off at 3 p.m. here in the New York area, specifically at MetLife Stadium in New Jersey. So those are the two biggest stories. And for, of course, those of us throughout not just New York, but throughout the Northeast, those very tough air quality situations that we've been dealing with because of those wildfires in Canada, much abated today thanks to yesterday's rain, a few other things. It's going to be a much nicer weather day today and even better tomorrow. So you should know about that. Mayor Mamdani did a long interview with the New York Times podcaster folks. Of course, you heard earlier this hour how he is looking to use city resources to consider trying to arrest Israeli Prime Minister Benjamin Netanyahu if he comes to the UN General Assembly later this year. But he was also asked about the border policies and the sanctuary city policies in New York City. And he didn't seem to understand U.S. policy when he answered this question. Listen.
8: I don't believe that the only way to provide immigration enforcement is through ICE. I think oftentimes we are forced into these false choices.
9: But would you have asylum seekers be able to, you know, for example, ask for asylum at the U.S.-Mexico border?
8: What is the law today? What are they legally entitled to do?
9: I mean, the law today, under President Trump, the law today is that they're not.
8: But In terms of international obligations, in terms
9: and that
8: of
9: is, and that has meant that the border has seen a dramatic drop in illegal crossings. So I guess that is the tension that a lot of people see.
0: So it didn't seem to appear that Mayor Mamdani understood that the law is you can't just now under the new policy of the Trump administration, you can't just come into the country and then suddenly say, I need political asylum. He didn't seem to understand that. And then he tried to shift the discussion to what should be the international obligation, I guess what he considers to be right or wrong. We shall see. But speaking of right and wrong, we're joined live right now on the phone by Marlee Hornick. She's a CEO and founder of Real America Vote, and she's breaking some news right here now on the NewsHour Weekend Edition about what she's about to do with some evidence she has regarding last year's election. Marlee, thank you for joining us. Tell us about this election, the Mamdani mayoral election, and some of the evidence that you have.
2: Absolutely, Jake, and it's a pleasure to do so. Thank you. So we do at realamerica.vote, we do very deep kind of analysis of basically whether or not the voters in any particular election were qualified by law before being allowed to vote, because that's the founding principle of our country. It's an essential principle for representative government anywhere you are, including in New York City, especially about a race as important as the mayoral election. If we don't have control over the people who serve us in office, then who are they serving, right? So we took samples of the voters who voted, and we ran deep identity verification on them. This is a large prevalence study, actually. We ran 10,000 voters in Mamdani's election. And you have to remember, the front side of the ballot was the city elections. But the back side of the ballot, there was also a statewide ballot initiative that had repercussions for all New Yorkers. So when we say that these statistics, you know, that we discovered, they implicate both the New York City and the New York State Boards of Elections in potential very serious misconduct, because we could not find 7% of the voters. They don't exist. We were unable to verify any of their critical information as provided by the boards of elections, their name, their date of birth, their voting address. They don't exist. They're fake people.
0: Marlee Hornick, we're speaking with Marlee Hornick. She is the CEO and founder of realamerica.vote. So what are you going to be doing with this information? You're not just going to sit on this, and you're not just telling us about it.
2: No, not at all. This is in the hands of federal investigators and prosecutors right now. Because, again, when our right to choose representatives is diluted or harmed, injured in any way, that is a serious crime in America. It's not a minor thing, especially when you're talking about 7% of the vote. Now, we had another 6% of the voters who have fake Social Security numbers. You go to the Social Security website, the official website from the government, and it says if people have a number in this series or above this number, it's not real. It's fake. It's not valid. But yet 6% of the voters in Mamdani's election had these Social Security numbers. Now we're up to 13%, right?
0: Yeah. What you're talking about, and this is important because, again, this comes on the heels of President Trump's address to the nation Thursday night about election integrity. And one of the things that a lot of people noted is that almost everyone in the mainstream media responded to that by saying there's no evidence of X, Y, or Z. But what most people can tell you, and you can tell us better than anyone else, is that the kind of work that you're doing is basically auditing, even though it's just a segment, you're auditing an election. We don't do this in this country. There's never really been, and we don't have an automatic auditing process for our elections. And once somebody does it like you have, you find evidence like this probably more often than not. So until you actually investigated it, I would ask you, you can't say there's no evidence of anything if there's never any actual audit of elections.
2: Right. And actually, you know, there are audits, but you know who runs them? The election officials. So, Jake, I just self-audited.
0: Independent audit. And, yeah, we should say independent audit. That's right. Thanks for
2: right.
0: You're correct. Yeah, go ahead.
2: Well, I did. I audited myself, Jake, and I'm sorry to tell you, but you owe me $150.
0: Yeah, that's
2: coming. It's just how it came out.
0: Yeah.
2: But you're right. No, actually, this is interesting because I saw the Post had a big editorial about basically where's the beef here, President? Like, we see that there's these vulnerabilities. We see that there's these problems you've identified, but was there fraud? So that's what's so important, actually, about this particular kind of auditing that RealAmerica.vote does, because we are proving that the election officials don't control registration and voting, which is basically it's the first sentence of the United States Constitution. They promise to control registration and voting, and yet New York State, according to our work, has utterly failed to do that. So it brings a serious question, which is, are we having legitimate representative government right now if the election officials aren't serving people in this particular capacity?
0: Well, that's a tough question. Well, Marley Hornick, the CEO and founder of RealAmerica.vote, thank you for breaking this news here on WABC, specifically the NewsHour Weekend Edition. Keep us updated. Can't wait to hear how the evidence that you hand over is dealt with. And again, this is about election integrity. Thank you for your work, Marley, and thanks for joining us so early in the morning.
2: Thanks, Jake.
0: All right, speaking of elections, of course, the midterm elections are on the front burner right now throughout most of America. And, of course, the Democrat Socialists are working not only on the New York elections. As you know, they did quite well here in the New York congressional elections, but they are going to other cities and states as well. Now, one of those people, one of those Democrat Socialists, Alexandria Ocasio-Cortez, she's a Democrat congresswoman from New York City. She went to Memphis to campaign for some characters, including Justin J. Pearson, who is running for Congress. And here is what people are talking about. This is part of her speech. Listen, if you can even recognize, do you even recognize that this is AOC speaking? Listen.
10: We cannot afford to leave Tennessee behind. We cannot afford to leave Kentucky behind, Alabama behind, Mississippi behind, Georgia behind, South Carolina behind.
0: Yeah, she's being accused of cultural appropriation there for using what some people call a black scent. In other words, an accent trying to sound like she's an African-American. She was in Memphis campaigning for State Representative Justin Pearson, who is now running for the U.S. Congress. That is something that she has done in the past, and she has been noted for doing exactly that. Talking like she is from another part of the country. This is something that Kamala Harris was caught doing a number of times, and Hillary Clinton, really trying to figure out why this is something that a number of national Democrats do. Here's someone speaking in his regular accent. This is Abdul El-Sayed. He is the Democrat running for the U.S. Senate in Michigan. He has a big primary coming up on August 4th. And he is making it clear that he's not just running for this particular office. He's really running to take down Chuck Schumer. Here's what he had to say about New York Senator Chuck Schumer.
11: If you're Chuck Schumer and want to keep doling out corporate money to elect people who are going to do your bidding, I am so damn dangerous.
0: And he's dangerous, but he is actually now behind in the polls. Now, there was considered to be the only real battle for this Democrat nomination in Michigan. It was supposed to be between him and State Senator Mallory McMorrow. When she dropped out on July 5th, it was expected that Sayed would cruise to this victory in the Democrat primary. But the latest poll just came out. Haley Stevens, who is a congressman, is leading him by 7 points, 48-41%. Of course, this is just the latest poll, and we'll see how this goes. But El Sayed, not exactly a shoo-in anymore. And of course, he is a very controversial candidate for a number of reasons, not the least of which being his very close ties to Hamas, his father's close ties to Hamas, and also the fact that he continues to call himself a doctor, but he's never had a medical license and has never really practiced. Getting back to that situation with the air quality, for those of you who didn't follow this whole long situation that's been going on with Canada, this has actually been happening for a number of years. Canada has not been maintaining its forests in the way that it used to for the last 10 or 20 years or so. And President Trump, taking specific aim at Canada for that, posting the other day, just now actually, that Canada is going to be held responsible by the United States for not maintaining those forest fires and that smoke that has come in and really hurt life quality here in the United States. And how is President Trump going to hold them accountable? He says he's going to add billions of dollars in tariffs, so that Canada will be forced to pay for the cleanup and other work that we've done here in the United States. to deal with all of that problem. So that is that issue from President Trump. Now, also another weather story to tell you about. Many of you have been following these massive floods in Texas, and you remember well, unfortunately, the Texas Hill Country floods last year that killed more than 130 people, including those dozens of girls and camp counselors at a summer camp. That was last year. So when we saw these massive floods coming up over the last couple of days in Texas now, we were certainly very worried. Two people have died in those, and there have been 230 people who have had to be rescued. But the good news is the extreme rainfall of the last few days not going to continue today in most of those areas. The areas that were really, really hurt were Uvalde County and Kerr County and Gillespie County. All of them are going to have better, better days today. There is still a flash flood threat, but that is further west in San Angelo, Texas, and maybe even as far as the El Paso area. But for the most part, the worst of those floods is over. All right, 5:52 after the hour. Let's get you updated on the sports news here on the NewsHour Weekend Edition.
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0: Again, if you're just joining us, remember that the top story in America, as far as sports concerned, is definitely the World Cup final at 3 p.m. at MetLife Stadium. It's going to be Argentina against Spain, two of the most powerful teams in World Cup soccer in the last many, many years. Of course, Argentina, the defending champion, they won the 2022 final. And there's some interesting drama on individual level as well. You have Lionel Messi, who many consider to be, including myself, the best soccer player of all time. He has 21 goals that he has scored in his career in World Cup matches. He actually was the leader in all time with that number until yesterday, when Kylian Mbappe, who is a player for France, scored a number of goals, and he scored twice, actually. So he now holds the World Cup record with 22 goals. That was in the third place match. Yes, that counts in the statistics. Even though France lost 6-4 in a wild game in France, actually in Miami, so England won that game. But still, Lionel Messi now not only looking to win back-to-back World Cups, but perhaps score another goal or maybe two to regain his title as the all-time World Cup goal scorer. Now, if you're not that much of an individual soccer fan, but you like big-time entertainment, don't forget you're going to get that in this game as well. The opening ceremonies for the game are actually called the closing ceremonies because it's the closing ceremonies for the whole tournament, and no one's going to want to watch that after this game is over. So they smartly have them before the game at 1:30. That starts at 1:30 p.m. Eastern time at MetLife Stadium. Tom Cruise, Post Malone, Jennifer Hudson, they're all going to be part of that pregame closing ceremony show. The halftime show is going to include Madonna, Shakira, Justin Bieber. So you're going to have plenty of excitement. And then after the game, President Trump personally will hand the World Cup trophy to the winning team captain, and that'll be very interesting to watch. Major League Baseball, going to be a big day in baseball here in New York as well. The Yankees and the Dodgers were rained out yesterday, so they will play a doubleheader today. First game in the afternoon at 12:35, then they'll clear everybody out of the stadium and start another game at 7:20. Again, do not try to hide in the bathroom. They will find you. To get a special extra ticket, you have to have separate tickets for each game. But the Yankees gained another half game in the standings, even though they didn't play yesterday. They're now two games behind the Tampa Bay Rays. They lost to the Red Sox 7-6. The Red Sox have now won 12 straight games. To say the least, they are the hottest game in baseball. Red Sox are now just 7 games back, so they're sort of in the mix. The Phillies beating the Mets 6-1 in Philadelphia last night. The Phillies now just 2 games behind Atlanta in the National League East. Now, again, I told you it was a big day in sports. It's the final round of the British Open, one of the major golf tournaments. It's being played at the Royal Birkdale Golf Course in Southport, England. It's not at St. Andrews this year. American Sam Burns going into the final round leads the field. He's 10 under par, but Australian Ryan Fox and South Korean Siwoo Kim hot on his heels. They're only 8 under par. So it's going to be an interesting final round over there in Great Britain. Also, as I talked about a little bit earlier in the hour, there is a new world record holder in the 1 mile, Josh Kerr. He's a Scottish runner. He broke the world record. His time for the 1 mile, 3 minutes, 42 seconds, and 66 hundredths of a second. That beats the previous world record, which lasted for 27 years. A Moroccan, Haikem El Garojemark, he had it for 27 years. He set that in Rome in 1999. Also, NFL news, of course, this is the week when the NFL teams, just about all of them, are about to start training camp. So we're getting really back into the NFL season, at least the hard work getting started this week. And there's an interesting story under the radar right now in the NFL that is now starting to become on the radar. Aaron Donald, the great defensive lineman who played with the Los Angeles Rams, it is looking like he's going to return to the NFL after three seasons in retirement. This is according to the NFL Network's Ian Rappaport, who says that the Rams' recent trade to get Myles Garrett, the great defensive end from Cleveland, is making Aaron Donald excited about maybe being his teammate. So we could get an announcement as soon as today that Aaron Donald will be returning to the NFL, which has a lot of people excited. All right, it's 5:47 right now. When we come back, I'll have the big auto news. I'll also have some other news for you from the world of politics, and I'll get you updated on the top stories in case you're just joining us. This is the Weekend News Hour Weekend Edition. I'm Jake Novak. Stay with us.
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13: This is John Catsimatidis. Can Americans find common ground again? You don't have to agree with anyone, but at least sit down and listen. Well, it all began in the last 10 or 15 years. We could blame it on the socialists. We could blame it on foreign influence. We could blame it on foreign governments getting involved. We could blame it on drugs. Or we could blame it on foreign influences in our educational system, the universities. Some Americans go to the universities and give them $10 million and want a big building named after them. The foreign countries go to the universities and say, we're going to give you the $10 million, but we want to name who the professors are. I was a Bill Clinton Democrat and we're still great friends. He had common sense. President Donald Trump, well, he's one tough guy and I'm on his side. We have all found common ground again. Let's save America. The free world cannot be free without the United States of America, without Washington being strong. That's today's Cat's Corner. I'm John Catsimatidis.
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14: There are 13 shark species that'll migrate through New York waterways this summer, so leaders on Long Island are stepping up efforts to protect swimmers from them. The head lifeguard at Jones Beach says they're using drones to search the water for sharks or signs of them.
15: I'll scan the immediate shoreline, and then from there, I'll kind of work my way out a little bit. Looking for a shark, per se, is like looking for a needle in a haystack. What you're really looking for are large pods of bait and bunker fish.
14: There are 46 drones on the Jones Beach fleet.
16: We've seen them reasonably regularly over the last several years. So the first thing, only swim in protected areas. Listen to the lifeguards. Also, just be mindful of your surroundings. Swim with a buddy.
14: Last year, a 20-year-old woman was bitten on the foot and leg while in waist-deep water at Jones Beach. State officials determined the incident was an accidental bite from a juvenile sand tiger shark. Noah Layton, WABC News.
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0: We're live at 5:50 a.m. here in New York City. This is the News Hour, Weekend Edition. I am Jake Novak. Everybody else is going to make you wait until the top of the hour for the top stories. Not here. I want to get you updated in case you're just joining us. We had yet another night of attacks by the United States on Iran. This comes after Iran, after they attacked U.S. assets in Jordan yesterday, killing two U.S. service members. A third U.S. service member is missing in action. We don't have a lot of information yet on those killed and missing soldiers. Four others were hospitalized. That is, again, happening in Jordan. What is going on right now is that we're hearing air raid sirens going off in Bahrain. As you know, Iran's biggest response, most common response to American attacks has not to attack U.S. assets necessarily, but to go after their Muslim neighbors who they consider to be basically strong allies of the United States. And so Bahrain, once again, in the crosshairs. Kuwait has been attacked again. Alarms are sounding as missiles, Iranian missiles and drone attacks went on there overnight. Also now, for those of you who are considering traveling overseas, there is a new worldwide caution alert by the U.S. State Department for all U.S. citizens traveling abroad, not just to the Middle East, but of course, this is because of the Middle East tensions. So wherever country that you are going to visit, make sure you check on the websites of the U.S. consulate or embassies in those countries so you can find out, or those cities that you're going to, so you can find out if there are any specific new threats facing you as far as that is concerned. Mayor Mamdani here in New York getting much pushback for an interview he did yesterday with the New York Times, a podcast interview where he said that he is considering using city resources, and he's talking to the legal department at City Hall about how and if New York City should arrest Benjamin Netanyahu if he decides to visit. He's the Prime Minister of Israel, decides to visit New York for the UN General Assembly. He's getting massive pushback, not just from folks online, but actual officials. Mike Waltz, of course, who is the U.S. ambassador to the United Nations, reminding Mayor Mamdani, first and foremost, that the people who visit New York for the UN General Assembly are immune from any kind of arrests or harassment by any local government, let alone the national government, let alone the mayor of New York City. And also reminding Mayor Mamdani that Benjamin Netanyahu's so-called arrest warrant, if you want to call that, comes from the ICC, the International Criminal Court, which does not have any jurisdiction in the United States. And of course, Marco Rubio just announcing the other day that it is now U.S. policy to dismantle and call for the dismantling of the ICC. The ICC has also targeted U.S. troops in the past. And the ICC also under extra scrutiny because the chief prosecutor, actually the one who did initiate a lot of the work against Israel, his name is Karim Khan. He has long been the subject of serious sexual harassment, misconduct accusations. And finally, the woman who initiated those accusations came out publicly doing an interview with Christiane Amanpour. Here in New York City, another thing you need to know about this Legionnaires disease cluster on the Upper East Side. Sadly, yesterday I talked about the first death in that. Now it's two. Up to two people have lost their lives. Don't have a lot of details about them yet. 72 cases overall in the entire city have been diagnosed. Of course, we have these two deaths. We're part of that 72. 50 people at one point or the other were hospitalized for it. We're down to nine at the moment. So that is what we are in that situation. Also, we had that, again, an ongoing situation here in New York City where online or on some of the dark web messaging apps, people arrange these late night drag racing and car stunt meetups. There was one Friday night going into Saturday morning in the Sheepshead Bay neighborhood of Brooklyn on Knapp Street and Avenue W. And around 3 a.m., the cops came to break it up. And while they were doing that, a driver in a BMW rammed into an NYPD patrol car, sending two of the cops inside to the hospital. They are okay. They are back home now, but they are still looking for the driver of that BMW. By the way, after that ramming into the car, someone jumped out of the BMW and slashed the police car's tires in addition to that ramming incident. So a very serious charges are going to come to those guys or gals when they find them. All right, 54 minutes after the hour, time to get you updated on the business news and the auto news here on the NewsHour Weekend Edition.
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0: And we still don't have an update on the national average gasoline price from AAA. Sometimes they're a little late with it. I'll just let you know, as of yesterday, the national average gasoline price was $3.99. We do know that oil closed on Friday, U.S. Crude oil at $82.47. Futures trading on that will resume tonight at 6 p.m. So that's where we are. Again, considering now that we've had two U.S. service members killed in Jordan, that the United States continues, it's now eight nights in a row that they have attacked Iran. You can expect oil prices to go up, and more likely, also just as likely, gasoline prices to go up with them. So that's where we are as far as gasoline prices and oil. Of course, now let's talk about Moving America and the auto news. Want to get you updated on a couple of stories there in that world. Honda probably going to build a major new factory here in the United States, at least in North America. Honda CEO Toshihiro Mibe told Japan's news media just now that there is full production right now for Hondas being made here in the United States, and it's still not enough. Plus, they also want to have some more immunity from U.S. tariffs. So if they build them here, they'll be able to get those costs down. And this is something that they're looking. They're looking to get a 9% market share in the United States for this year. So to do that, they're going to need to build more cars. Of course, they won't have a new factory up and running by the end of this year. But the point is, they want to make sure that that continues. By the way, Honda, though, is not going to be continuing to sell the so-called Prologue. This is the only EV that they sold, that have been selling in the United States for this year. So at the end of this year, the Honda Prologue will no longer be for sale. Again, that's the only Honda that is an EV that's for sale in the United States right now. It's actually at eighth place in U.S. EV sales charts. So it's in the top 10, but they're going to pull it. Nissan, speaking of pulling models, is no longer going to be making the Nissan Altima. This is a car that came in the early 90s, became a signature midsize sedan for Nissan, specifically going after the Toyota Camry. It's had a lot of success over the years, but its popularity has been waning. So the Nissan Altima at the end of this year, that's going bye-bye. And also going bye-bye from Nissan is the plug-in Rogue. The Nissan Rogue, their SUV, one of their, it really is their strongest, most selling vehicle here in the United States. It's one of their best sellers. But the plug-in hybrid Rogue has not been popular. It is actually one of the slowest selling cars in America. It spends, it have almost like 36 months worth of inventory still on the U.S. dealership lot. So you can see why they're pulling that. And Volvo is likely to bring back wagons. Speaking of a company doing something, instead of pulling, bringing something back. Volvo is now, according to many reports, strongly considering bringing back its iconic wagons and sedans. In case you didn't know, Volvo now only makes SUVs, but they are considering bringing back their wagons and sedans. But here's the twist. They would only be EV versions of that. So Volvo might bring that back. So there's your big stories right now from the world of cars and trucks. I want to get you updated on the weather report because, again, I'm so enjoying telling you about the weather today. I want to do it twice in the hour. Currently, it's 74 degrees in New York City. It's going up to 81 degrees. And more importantly, the air quality today will be very, very good. Those rains and winds there for a second, of course, caused a lot of flooding in the city, and there was some havoc caused by that. But the good news from that is that it did clear up the air quality today, which is great for the millions of people in this area. It's also great for those guys who are going to be playing in the World Cup final at 3 p.m. today at New Jersey at MetLife Stadium, Argentina and Spain. They're not going to have to deal with the kind of bad weather and air quality that we were dealing with the last couple of days. So that's good news for them as well. Tomorrow, it's going to be even nicer with the high of 81 degrees as well. That's the high today. So I wanted to let you know about that. All right, that's wrapping up this hour here on the NewsHour Weekend Edition. Want to let you know I'll be back tonight live at 7 p.m. for Freedom 250, The Decisions That Made America. We're going to talk about a number of major, major stories in American history that made, of course, the country what it is, including the decision by Apple to roll out that personal computer and how that has changed work in America, what it's like to go to work in America. Is there a job in America where you don't have to use a computer, including blue-collar jobs? I don't think so, and that has a lot to do with that decision from Apple. So join us then at 7 p.m. tonight here on many of these stations on WABC, the flagship station. I'm Jake Novak. Have a great rest of your weekend.
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21: 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So both great mayors, both great people for the city.
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4: I'm Matt Piper. The World Cup final between Spain and Argentina marks the end of the biggest tournament in history. A record 104 games will have been played across 6 weeks in three countries by the end of today. The expanded 48-team format brought surprises, and Lionel Messi became the all-time leading World Cup scorer. Spain fans came out in force to show their colors on the streets of New York last night. Lautaro Panet is originally from Buenos Aires, but lives in the Big Apple.
5: I mean, we never want to jinx it, so we're very quiet when it comes to that. And we're hoping for the best. We're hoping that he plays well, and then we're hoping to celebrate afterwards. So, yes, we're very hopeful, and luckily we can get to celebrate after. It would be an unreal story.
4: Argentina could win two in a row. Spain will be going for its second World Cup title, their first coming in South Africa in 2010. Air raid sirens in Kuwait City, where Iran has hit facilities, as the U.S. military says it has launched airstrikes targeting Iran's Revolutionary Guard for an eighth day. It's in retaliation for the killing of American troops in Jordan, as an interim deal seeking to end the war has collapsed. The strikes are part of a week-long campaign aimed at controlling the Strait of Hormuz. Iran has also stepped up its threats to further expand the strikes at airports and ports, drawing a warning overnight from the United Arab Emirates. A total of 16 U.S. service members have been killed since the conflict with Iran began in February. Authorities say they are reporting that a Russian attack in Kyiv has killed one person and wounded 16 others. The attack lasted several hours, causing explosions across the capital and sparking fires in five districts. We barely got out, that man says. Moscow says the attack targeted sites linked to the Ukrainian military. Russia's launched several attacks on Kyiv recently, and Ukraine faces a shortage of Patriot air defense missiles. President Trump has said he is prepared to grant Ukraine licenses to make them. Influencer brothers Andrew and Tristan Tate have been arrested by federal authorities in Miami. British prosecutors have announced that they were seeking the extradition of the brothers on rape and sex trafficking charges. The pending charges in the UK accuse the brothers, who are in their 30s, of abusing women in an area north of London where they grew up. The offenses are alleged to have occurred between July 2010 and August 2017. Meteorologists say smoke from the Canadian wildfires that has engulfed the Northeast and haze is expected to mostly clear from the New Jersey area just in time for the World Cup final this afternoon. It's thanks to thunderstorms passing through the area yesterday and overnight. Warnings of unhealthy air quality have remained in effect across a wide portion of the U.S. This is the Worldwide News Network.
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4: At this hour, city workers are cleaning a dozen cooling towers on the east side that are tested positive for Legionella. Health officials say 19 have already been disinfected. 18 people remain hospitalized. At least 54 people have been infected with Legionnaire's disease. An NYPD officer is behind bars this morning. 29-year-old Amrinder Bawa was arrested while off duty last evening in Long Island City. He's been charged with rape, sex abuse, three counts of strangulation, burglary, and other crimes, according to the NYPD. We are awaiting more details. An online registration shows Officer Bawa works in the 104th Precinct. That's Ridgewood in Middle Village, Queens. Four offices near the old Pfizer building on East 42nd Street remain empty today as construction crews work to stabilize the site. The city's deputy mayor for housing and planning, Layla Bozorg, spoke with PIX 11.
6: The Department of Buildings did issue a partial stop work order for everything except for this emergency work that is underway right now.
24: Yeah.
6: And we are shoring up the building from floors 9 through the roof.
4: And now we're learning the developer for the office conversion there, Metro Loft, has a history of construction-related violations. City records show two additional active projects in Manhattan have racked up 14 New York City Building Department violations, totaling $30,000 in fines. For its part, Metro Loft says there was never a risk of collapse at the former Pfizer building. Mayor Mamdani wants to make it easier to unsubscribe. He's adopting two new consumer protection rules in an effort to end junk fees and hidden charges.
25: New Yorkers have enough to worry about without these kinds of hidden costs weighing on their minds. No longer will our city be a playground for those who think they can make a quick buck on the backs of hiding this kind of information from New Yorkers.
4: One rule requires customers be given an option to cancel a subscription with one click. The other requires vendors to provide all-in pricing. That means no additional costs and fees can be added after the purchase is made. I'm Matt Piper.
2: Nassau County Executive Bruce Blakeman wants parents and families to know the warning signs of opioid addiction. 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Opioid deaths are down in Nassau County, but one life lost is one too many. 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It could save a life.
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10: Welcome back to Let the Record Show with Chairman Jesse Garcia of the Republican Party. Jesse is the vice chair of the New York State Party and the county chair of the Suffolk County Republican Party. With us is our co-host, good friend, noted attorney, commentator, essayist Eric Levine. I'm Judge Richard Weinberg, and we're honored and privileged to bring back to our show one of my favorite guests, former Lieutenant Governor of the great state of New York, Betsy McCoy. Betsy is a PhD in constitutional history, a noted commentator and essayist as well, writes for the New York Post and town halls on television and radio often, and a voice of wisdom and common sense. So, Betsy, welcome back to the show. Thanks for being here with us.
11: Well, I'm very glad to be joining you today because we see with our own eyes how rapidly New York City is changing. And I wrote a column today about this 12-block-long and rapidly increasing homeless encampment on the West Side, right in front of the Intrepid Museum and the Javits Center.
24: It's a new affordable housing plan.
10: with electricity. With electricity.
11: There's nothing to laugh about because it is a sign that Mark is changing very rapidly. What it really says is that this city, the administration, if you own something, if you own anything, a business, a house, anything, this city is not going to protect you. They're not going to look out for you or your home or your business or your kids. And this encampment is a perfect example because it is so dangerous in so many ways, and they're letting it get bigger and bigger and bigger.
10: Well, let's talk about the dangers, and let's talk about what should be done. It seems to me the three components to this, and of course, I want to depend on your knowledge and your expertise on these issues of public health. But it seems to me you have three things going on at the same time with these encampments. Number one, you have a public health crisis, or the beginning of a major crisis. Number two, you have a public safety crisis. Third, you have the breakdown of the social compact, the understanding that property and persons and businesses will be protected under our system of government and laws. That's how I see it. Explain this to us, Betsy, and then let's talk about what we can do about
11: it. Yes, and in addition, a fourth, the economic. Tourism is a major business in New York, and it's going to be destroyed by encampments like this. Who's going to bring children over to the Intrepid when you have to step over human waste and syringes and navigate around sex workers and people who are drug-addled and inebriated and sprawled out on the street? Nobody's going to bring their family to the Intrepid when they have to navigate around that.
10: But what about the public health issue, Betsy? Let's start with that.
11: That's very serious and underestimated, but it's a very big issue. We're seeing the return of diseases. Gavin Newsom called them medieval diseases. Well, we've got tuberculosis. That's not a medieval disease, but New York has a tuberculosis prevalence twice the national average already. Tuberculosis is very prevalent in homeless encampments. But then other things like typhus, which we almost never see anymore. It's spread by lice and fleas. So you walk through one of these homeless encampments, that literally there is typhus there. Another one is we used to call it trench fever during World War I. Soldiers would get it when they spent months in a trench with no hygiene. After World War I, we didn't see that disease again. Now we see it springing up in encampments in Los Angeles. So we know that there are many very dangerous diseases associated with this profound breakdown of public health.
10: And what about the public safety aspects?
11: Oh, well, I can give you so many statistics on that. the fact is that the crime rate around an encampment, within one block of an encampment, is at least triple what the average is for the city. You get close to an encampment, you're going to have robberies, assaults, sexual assaults. A large number of people living in these encampments are registered sex offenders. There are many kinds of crimes going on, and the people in the encampments are victims, but also people walking by.
10: And what about, and you made a point about this in your article, what about the fact of the breakdown of the social contract, the understanding that persons and property and businesses are to be protected and respected and encouraged?
11: Well, there you can point not to the encampments as the culprits, but to the Mamdani administration or similarly the Los Angeles city government, cities where the far left have taken over and decided that they are not going to remove these encampments. And they don't give a darn about public health, public safety, or your rights. So when I see what Mamdani is doing in so many areas now, I conclude that anybody who owns anything has a lot to lose staying in New York. I hate to say that. I've loved New York for decades. But this administration has put the crosshairs, the target, on the back of anybody who owns anything.
10: And what do we do about this, Betsy?
11: It's very clear that we have to start preparing now for the next election to oust these enemies of public order and property rights from our city government. We have to start now laying the groundwork for a massive revolt against this.
10: Eric.
24: Well, Betsy, thank you for joining us. Yeah, I don't think you can separate this, and I think it has to be viewed in the context of the warmth of collectivism that Zora Mamdani wants to bring here. There's this contempt for private property and private ownership.
11: Yes.
24: And I think, and that's, it starts with housing. I think there's no separating this. I think eventually what we're going to see is, as you have the rent freeze, the goal there is to make sure that landlords can't make a living so that they walk away from the buildings, so that the city has to take over them. And eventually, over time, that the city will have more and more housing under its control, basically taking away people's private property. And then they'll point to these encampments on the west side, which will expand, of course, they're going to start propping up in other parts of the city. And they'll say, well, you know what? We need more and more public housing because look at all these people on the street. And they're going to become more and more aggressive in their efforts to try and drive out private landlords and confiscate private property. Do you see that connection as well?
11: I see that connection entirely. I wrote about the private property just 2 weeks ago. Yes, this is an all-out assault on property rights of every type. It's intrinsic, essential to the Democratic Socialists of America platform. Both rights, they do not believe that we have rights as property owners. But anyone who owns a co-op, a condo, a modest home, or a business, look at the business owners who are being totally victimized by this policy of allowing the encampments. You can't run a little store or a restaurant or any kind of business when there are people lying on the sidewalk right outside the doorway. You can't do business. This is a way of destroying your business.
24: Yeah, so I think part of also, people talk about, they say the mayor doesn't understand that if he raises taxes and if he makes it unpalatable for certain kinds of New Yorkers, primarily taxpayers and the business generators and the job generators, he's going to drive them out of New York. What a terrible thing. I think people fundamentally misunderstand.
10: He wants to achieve that.
24: Right. He wants to do that. Because if people who own businesses and are successful, and people who own property and are successful leave, those are people that are not going to vote for him anyway. So if he can drive those people out, and all that's left are the warmth of collectivism and the socialists and the homeless and the poor, it makes it that much more likely that Democratic Socialists can take over the city and form a base here.
11: That's right. You are exactly right. The same thing is happening in Los Angeles. And there's a stunning contrast with what's happening in San Francisco, where the residents refuse to be Californicated. Yeah. They have decided they want public order and safety. They've elected a mayor who agrees with that, and he is removing the encampments and literally compelling those homeless to go into addiction programs, into mental health programs. At least 70% of these vagrants who insist on living in the rough are mentally ill or addicted or both. They need to be institutionalized.
24: So I think also here, one of the great public servants we have is Police Commissioner Tisch. I think she's a wonderful public servant. She's a wonderful person. I also think she should never have accepted the appointment.

0: Because the only way to achieve your goal and my goal of defeating Mamdani in this election is if he fails. Because if he succeeds on any level, he's going to be reelected. And she's helping him succeed in one narrow area.
1: Yes, I agree. She's kept the murder rate down. It's been terrific. But these quality of life crimes are definitely very troublesome, and she has been unable to control those because her hands are tied. The police are not allowed to remove these encampments. But I would stress that the bigger issue here is that New Yorkers, and many of us refuse to leave, New Yorkers have to become more politically involved. Way last summer, and Judge Weinberg knows this, last summer I was very active in raising money and creating door-knocking teams, building a force to warn against Mamdani, and specifically to warn against his hostility to property ownership, that he has homes in his crosshairs. Those are the people that he is going to destroy. Unfortunately, we were not able to stop him. But with more time and more resources, we can remove him from office next time. We must not allow this socialist movement to grow and take over New York.
0: Just one last question. Yeah. Do you see anybody out there that credibly can run against Mamdani, that can raise the money or can self-fund? Betsy?
1: Oh, I'm sorry. I thought you were asking Judge Weinberg.
0: No. If I asking Richard, I know I'd get the wrong answer. I'm asking you.
2: The wrong answer being defined is Eric doesn't want to hear it. Go ahead.
1: I think that people will come forward. You know, most people would say to me, it's too early. It's really not. We waited way too long last time, and we did not have a good field of opponents. And this time, we have to be prepared 2 years ahead of time with candidates lined up, resources, because we know who our opponent is. We know it's Mamdani. He's going to run again. And so we have to be ready. We cannot wait until the last minute. And I say that to both parties, Democratic and Republican parties. You've got to be ready this time. Last time, you were not.
2: Jesse.
3: Betsy, it's great to hear from you again. And just to remind our listeners that Betsy McCoy was the first person to sound the alarm in an amazing set of articles and columns about the government control of healthcare early in my political career. So thank you for that. And again, your column from earlier this week has been gaining a lot of steam regarding these encampments. I believe my two colleagues have touched base with you on the political side of this, on the public safety side of this, the public health side of this. One of the things I want to maybe focus your attention to and look to is what we can do right now, despite the fact that we have a dysfunctional New York City government. In your column, you wrote and you quoted, in fact, Frank Morano, a Republican council member, who said, you can call 311, you can call 911, your businesses can suffer, your sidewalk can be blocked, but the city may simply decide it does not have the will to enforce basic standards of public order. That's disturbing on just its face, and it's disturbing on its execution. But is there a path where, through the court systems, that, you know, I don't want to put this on the burden, another burden on the small businesses already being affected by Mamdani's policies and these encampments, but the trade organizations that are in the city of New York, the citywide chambers of commerce, to bring and empower and force the city of New York to enforce its health code and public safety code. Yes. Is that where we need to go now?
1: You know, I'm telling you as you say, because I always think litigation, and there are so many ways we could litigate. We should be suing the city based on their education scores. The parents in the city who have children in the public schools should be suing because
3: Absolutely.
1: Of Mamdani is violating the state constitutional guarantee of a public education. Similarly, we should be suing Mamdani for failing to provide adequate public order and health when he allows these encampments to spread. We could be suing this guy up and down every day, but it takes a long time. And unfortunately, in New York State, the state court system, it's one thing if you go federal, but the state court system, unfortunately, has become very left-wing. and it's hard to enforce even these constitutional

0: constitutionally guaranteed rights against this kind of left-wing agenda. But I think
1: is there a federal?
0: Must mold the voters of the city.
1: I don't disagree with you on the voters, but the voters of this city are going to be called upon in 4 years. As of right now, is there a federal option, a federal litigation option to compel this, going through the Department of Justice or bringing an action in the federal court to compel the city to do this?
0: Well, you know, it's very interesting you ask, because 2 years ago, the United States Supreme Court ruled in Grants Pass that municipalities have the right to sweep homeless encampments and outlaw living rough, vagrancy, right? They have the right. But the court did not rule that municipalities must do it. And really, you see the nation divided. You have the lunatic left in New York City, in Los Angeles, believe it or not, in the state of Connecticut, lefty Ned Lamont, the governor up there, and his Democratic lawmakers have just passed a law preventing the level towns in Connecticut from removing homeless encampments. Hard to believe, but it's true. So there is no federal guarantee that you don't have encampments, but there is the right of municipalities to remove them if they choose to.
2: Well, I think one issue of Jesse and Eric, I have to say, and to Betsy, one of the issues I think that is could be very good litigation on, and I think it's a matter of public safety and public health, is this effort to close down Rikers. And as Betsy well knows, the state law on this issue, that you have to have a ready facility to put them into before you can close down Rikers. And the fact of the matter is, with all the noise that was made politically about closing down Rikers, they have no ability to put in the five boroughs, the facilities in the local communities to take care of the population. So if they do try to close that down, that would be a way of having litigation to set Mondami back on his heels.
0: As you know, Judge, they've tried to reduce the population at Rikers again and again by simply putting a lot of these people back on the street. That's the bigger problem.
2: I agree.
0: They're not incarcerating them somewhere else. They're simply letting them go. And the Democratic Socialists of America platform is anti-incarceration.
3: Exactly.
2: No, listen, Betsy, you're right. As Jesse's pointed out numerous times, these people want to close down the prisons. Well, that's nice, and they don't want to. And you have these idiots who are just elected to the Democratic nomination for the congressional. They want to let murderers go free, and you can't deport them, and you can't imprison them. Let them walk amongst us. These are monsters walking amongst us, Betsy.
3: Well, Mamdani himself has said that it is that crime is a construct.
0: Right.
3: He just makes it up.
2: Well, Betsy, I want to thank you for joining us. This is always instructive. It's always wonderful having you on. Keep up the good work. Keep writing those great columns. Keep speaking. I agree with you. We have to start organizing now, and we have to get together the common sense people, the independents, the Democrats, the Republicans, who believe in saving this city and the state and this country. Better get organized, because this is a cancer that's spreading from coast to coast into the midsection of our country, all over the great state of New York. This is the Empire State, which is going into real dire straits. I just saw a poll this morning, I'll close with this, which really troubled me, that I thought that Steve Hilton was going to show a real shot of winning the governorship against Beccara, who's a total fraud, total lightweight, affirmative action baby, no accomplishments, totally mishandled every position he's ever had, and yet now he's ahead of Steve Hilton in the polls by over 20 points. What's wrong with the people of California, and what's wrong with the people of New York to allow this to happen?
0: We have to build turnout for next time. That's how we're going to win, by getting all the property owners, and I mean when you own anything, a car, a piece of clothing, a home, a business, whatever it is, if you own anything, you have everything to lose by allowing the Mondani administration to continue. We have to get our forces together and stand up for property rights and American values. Well, and let's call today day one.
2: Betsy, thank you very, very much
0: thank
2: for being
0: you.
2: On the show. We love having you. We look forward to having you back soon. Thanks again,
0: thank
2: Betsy.
0: You.
2: Let's take a break. This is Let the Record Show with Chairman Jesse Garcia of the Republican Party, noted attorney, commentator, essayist Eric Levine. I'm Judge Richard Weinberg. As you just heard, we had Dr. Betsy McCoy, the former lieutenant governor of this great state, speaking on the problem of the homeless encampments and the spread of that cancer, which affects every aspect of our lives in the future of New York City and New York State. So we'll take a break. We'll be back in a few moments with more important and interesting conversation as we continue. Thank you.
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2: Welcome back to Let the Record Show with Chairman Jesse Garcia of the Republican Party. Jesse is a vice chair of the New York State Party, as well as a county chair of the Suffolk Party. With us is noted attorney, commentator, and essayist Eric Levine, our co-host. I'm Judge Richard Weinberg. So, gentlemen, just yesterday in Congress, just when you thought it couldn't get any worse with the Democratic Party and the threats to our allies and our own national security.
3: Just so you know, I believe it can get worse.
2: No, the problem is they never disappoint you in disappointing you.
3: Exactly.
2: They're just absolutely awful.
1: It does not.
2: So Jesse and Eric, you had two votes yesterday. One was a vote in the United States Senate to bring up the defense authorization bill up for discussion and debate on the floor, and that was stopped by the Democrats. Schumer rallied his troops, showing that he may be alive, he's not too well, but he can rally the troops to do something stupid, counterproductive, and dangerous to the national security of this country by not taking up the Defense Authorization Act. Now, let's be clear. We're talking about defending this country from our foreign enemies who are sworn to our destruction while we're in the middle of a war, declared or undeclared. We're in a war that's only getting worse, getting more dangerous, and we need to win that war. And he's sending a message out to our enemies, there's division in this country. Whatever happened to the doctrine, in a time of war, politics ends at the border. We rally around our president, the leadership, to protect that country.
3: Even so, if you don't want to rally around the president, you have men and women in armed services in harm's way.
2: Lives at risk, of course.
1: Exactly. You can rally around the flag and the purpose of our nation.
3: Rally around the military. Sure. Save their lives. Win the damn war.
2: Right. And then the other one, of course, is the funding of defensive armaments for Israel. They're in the middle of an existential war. They're being surrounded by enemies. They're fighting back. They're the first line of defense for Western civilization. And what do these idiots in the Democratic Party in the House do? Over 100 of them vote against. 103 against this. So why Hakeem Jeffries can't do the right thing by rallying the troops to protect our only real ally in the Middle East that stood with us, who's lost lives and blood and treasure and national security in defending Western civilization. That's the state of Israel, the only democracy in that whole region, the only one that doesn't throw gays off of roofs or cut their heads off or hang them for being gay.
3: They have pride parades in Israel.
2: I mean, the whole thing is just preposterous. Where's the soul, the heart, the brains of this Democratic Party? Eric?
3: Well, I think it's important to compare. You alluded to it, but let's be express about it. Chuck Schumer went around whipping the Democrats in the Senate to make sure that they voted with him, sided with him on not bringing the NDAA to the floor for a vote. He worked really hard to achieve that goal.
2: Explain to our listeners what the NDAA is.
3: So the National Defense Authorization Act, which is generally passed on a bipartisan basis every year. This is how we fund the military. This is how we defend our nation. And the Democrats and Chuck, led by Chuck Schumer, have worked really hard to make sure that it's not passed. Remarkable. Then you compare that to the vote yesterday on the Massey Amendment to the NDAA regarding military aid to Israel. Now, Thomas Massey is a Republican from Kentucky who lost in a primary. He's an anti-Semite, and President Trump and groups like the Republican Jewish Coalition worked very hard to defeat Massey in the Republican primary and nominated, and instead it was Ed Gallarin is defeated him in the primary, specifically because Massey was an anti-Semite. So the vote yesterday in the House regarding aid to Israel, there was 103 Democrats voted to cut off aid, and one Republican, Thomas Massey, voted to cut off aid. And, of course, Massey will be gone. If you look at the list of the 103 members of Congress, Democrats that voted to cut off aid, it includes some quote-unquote moderates. Jake Akinsluss, a Jewish member of Congress from Massachusetts, who likes to hold himself out as a moderate and a supporter of Israel. He voted in favor of cutting off aid to Israel. Roy Khanna, California, who's going to run for president, who recently went to Israel to create a fake crisis over his claim that he was stopped by settlers and the IDF. Turns out that never happened, but he made the claim anyway. Ambassador Huckabee debunked all that nonsense. But then I think the most interesting name is Nancy Pelosi. Nancy Pelosi, when she was Speaker of the House, was one of the great fundraisers of all time. And she was not shy about going to the Jewish community and AIPAC to raise all kinds of money. But now she's not Speaker. Now she's retiring. And now she doesn't really need to raise the money. So what does that say about a woman who goes out and raises money to do somebody's bidding? I don't know. And I think a word comes to mind, but I won't mention it here.
2: Well, let's be very clear. Nancy Pelosi has always been a partisan hack.
3: Well,
2: with no moral compass. She and her husband made themselves wealthy using her influence and her knowledge in the Congress, because he wasn't making all that money on stocks with no inside information.
3: Well, they outpaced the S&P something like, you know, some astronomical number. But while Chuck Schumer was whipping the Democrats in the Senate to make sure that they would not pass the NDAA, Hakeem Jeffries sent a letter to his caucus saying that, you know what, I'm going to vote against this. I'm going to vote in favor of, you know, sending military aid to Israel. But as he said, quote, given the strongly held views throughout the caucus in this important area of foreign policy, we are not whipping this vote. Now, if you wanted to put a resolution on the floor demanding that transsexual women, you know, males have access to women's locker rooms, you can bet he would have whipped that one. Or if there would have been a bill on the floor for open borders, you can bet he would have whipped that one. But for support for Israel, clearly no longer a moral imperative. It was just a crass political calculation on his part. And what is that crass political calculation? He wants to be Speaker. He's anticipating that the Democrats are going to win back the House in the midterm elections. Unfortunately, that's a possibility, but God forbid it happens. I have news for Hakeem Jeffries. He will not be Speaker of the House no matter what. Because for him to be Speaker, you now have more and more members of the DSA going to be coming into Congress. He's not pure enough. He doesn't hate Jews and Israel enough for them to vote for him to become Speaker of the House. For them, it is a litmus test of being anti-Semitic and anti-Israel if you're going to get their vote or they're going to get their support. Hakeem Jeffries, to his credit, is not an anti-Semite. And that's going to be a deal breaker for these people. And he's not going to have a big enough margin in the House that he's going to be able to ignore 100 people so that he could become Speaker. So he may have done this. He may have sold his soul in anticipation of, yeah, I need the DSA vote. I need the vote of this critically important contingency in our caucus, the Jew haters. But for them, he's not pure enough. So Hakeem Jeffries may think he's a smart guy, but generally whenever you want to be all things to all people, you end up being an absolute nobody to everyone. Hakeem Jeffries is going to be a backbencher for the rest of his life.
2: Jesse, your thoughts?
1: I agree with Eric. There is no way Hakeem Jeffries is going to emerge as a Speaker of the House. If if for some reason Democrats take control of the House. It's just going to be too fractured. And he just, as you said, he isn't pure enough. And it's a more of a calculation. I really, truly, I mean, as you and Eric did this detailing, the members of the Democratic caucus that voted against sending arms to Israel and arming Israel. Let's just remind everyone, they are fighting a frontline war that we do not want to fight. They're fighting it for us, members of all of Western society, especially here in the United States. But 103 House Democrats, that is almost virtually half the entire Democratic caucus in the House of Representatives that has declared that they are not in support of sending arms to our ally. For the Defense Act that you mentioned, I don't understand how you can't rally around the flag, rally around your nation, rally around our men and women of uniform, many of them who have volunteered and come from your neighborhoods and your communities of these members of Congress. I just don't see that. It truly is become vogue among Democrats and the socialist Democrats to be anti-American, to see and hope and work towards America's failure. It's almost like Obama all over again when he went on an apology tour. This is actually worse than going on an apology tour.
3: This is far worse.
1: They are working from within to destroy the true foundations of our nation, to make us less safe, to make us more susceptible to attack, to truly change the way our society is. I just did not see, and I cannot comprehend, how any member of the Jewish faith can vote for and with the Socialist Democrats, that caucus or their members, or to vote against Israel. It, you know, even if you have philosophical differences with the leader of that country, eventually those issues that Israel is fighting for their survival are going to come home to roost. I do not understand how anyone can, you know, be in touch with the God they recognize and believe that that is a right and just vote. That is a vote for basically disarming and extermination. And I'm glad that this guy Massey, who the Republicans, when we have a deal with a problem, whether it's George Santos or Thomas Massey, we clean up our own mess, whether it's through parliamentary procedures or through the ballot box, we take action to rid ourselves of those individuals that do not subscribe to the truly ideals and the philosophies and the principles of our party.
3: Now, just so you make an interesting observation, you say having differences with the leadership of Israel. That has become somewhat of a standard claim. I'm not anti-Semitic. I'm not anti-Israel. I'm just anti-Bibi.
1: Yes.
3: Let's look at that garbage for a second. That's an absolute lie. Why do they hate Bibi? Now, in Israel, Bibi may be controversial and unpopular because of his position on whether or not the Haredim should be drafted. People don't even know who the Haredim are, the Orthodox.
1: And that's what I was speaking of the difference of opinion.
3: But I think you're onto something here. So people in the United States aren't really interested in what Bibi's position is and whether or not the Orthodox should be drafted.
1: No.
3: People in the United States aren't really interested in the issue of what kind of judicial reform there should be in Israel or their financial, you know, their economic plan. That's not what they would be upset with Bibi about. They're upset with Bibi about the fact that he's fighting back. Now, any prime minister, whether no matter how liberal, no matter how conservative, after October 7th, they would have done the exact same thing. So they hate Bibi not because he's some right-wing nut. Or they hate Bibi not because he has certain positions on the judiciary. They hate Bibi because he is the avatar of a strong Jew that fights back. He's the avatar for Israel.
1: Yes.
3: Israel is the representative of the strong, surviving Jew that is not walking willingly into the gas chambers again. And that is what they resent. And that is why it is impossible to make the argument that I don't hate Israel, I don't hate Jews, I just hate Bibi. Because if there had been Yitzhak Rabin, you know, the left-wing's great savior, if he had been prime minister on October 7th, he would have done the exact same thing. And then he would have been reviled. They hate Bibi because he is the avatar of the Jew that fights back. That is anti-Semitism.
2: But let me ask you this question. Let's assume you had a different prime minister than Bibi Netanyahu. And Eric submits, and I agree with him, that any prime minister of that country would have had to fight back. What would these people who criticize Israel's response be? What was the Israeli community supposed to do after they had this vicious genocidal attack, the overused word against the Jewish state of Israel, but this genocidal attack, which is truly a genocide brought by Hamas and the Islamists against the state of Israel, because from the river to the sea means nothing more than genocide of the Jewish people. That's what it means.
3: But let's look at the accusation.
2: What would you have? No, but what are they supposed to do after that happens? That's what I
3: want
2: to know.
3: They want them to die.
2: Oh, okay.
3: They want they don't want the Jews to fight back. They'll whimper in their choir and they'll wring their hands, oh, the Jews died. But God forbid they should fight back. But let's look at the accusation of the genocide against the Jews. When Israel captured Gaza in 1967 in a war of self-defense, they captured it from Egypt, which had annexed it after the 1948 because they didn't want a Palestinian state. But when Israel captured Gaza in 1967, there were 700,000 Palestinians. Now there are over 2 million. Apparently, genocide involves killing people because of their ethnicity and reducing the population. There are now three times the number of Palestinians than at the time the Israelis captured Gaza. And then, of course, they left completely in 2005.
2: Yeah, Sharon, got everybody out.
3: And so much for the argument of the occupation. There was not a single Jew in Gaza from 2005 to October 7th, 2023. So there's no occupation. There's no genocide. So they make the accusation, well, there are 60,000 Palestinians have been killed in this war. And, of course, those are numbers that are released by Hamas. And that $60,000 is all the Palestinians that died during the war. So that means anybody who died of old age, anybody from a heart attack, somebody who died in a car accident. They don't distinguish from people who died in the military action, or whether it's militants, you know, terrorists versus civilians. But any American, if you ask the American military who's done an analysis of this, it's roughly been one terrorist to one civilian, a 1-to-1 ratio in urban warfare, which is absolutely unheard of. It's incredible. When the United States was fighting in places like Fallujah, we were grateful that we were able to keep the ratio of 3 civilians to 1 when we were fighting terrorists there. But Israel's 1-to-1, and the Gaza population is growing. How that is a genocide is simply beyond my comprehension.
2: Well, I'll close the segment by saying, if they want to exterminate the people residing in Gaza,
3: they could do it in 2 days.
2: They have the ability militarily to just wipe it out. They wipe Gaza off the face of the earth if they wanted to, but they chose not to. They gave them the land. They gave them the resources. They gave them the farms. They gave them the industrial capacity. They gave them the water. They gave them the electricity. They gave them the hospitals. And they walked out, and Sharon, a military guy, got every Israeli and every Jew out of Gaza and said, here, it's yours. Live in peace. Be well. Let's be neighbors. Well, and what happened?
3: Well, many, you know, a while ago we had Lindsey Graham, may his memory be a blessing, on our show, and he made the observation, Israel has the ability to commit a genocide, but it chooses not to. Hamas wants to commit a genocide, but doesn't have the capability. And he's 100% right.
2: Well, that's a good segue into our next segment, because I want to talk about Senator Graham when we begin the third segment of the show. This is Let the Record Show with Chairman Jesse Garcia of the Republican Party, Eric Levine, noted attorney, commentator, essayist. I'm Judge Richard Weinberg. Please stay with us. We'll be back in about a few moments. The final segment of today's show with more important and interesting conversation. Stay tuned.
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2: Welcome back to Let the Record Show with Chairman Jesse Garcia of the Republican Party, noted attorney, commentator, essayist Eric Levine. I'm Judge Richard Weinberg. So as we said in the last few moments of the second segment today, we're talking about Senator Lindsey Graham. I call him the irreplaceable Lindsey Graham. And I want to ask Jesse and Eric about their thoughts about this great man, his contribution to America and to Western civilization. I'll begin with you, Jesse. What are your thoughts?
1: Hey, the country and the Senate lost truly a true lion and hero with the tragic and sudden passing of Lindsey Graham.
2: Second segment.
1: He was someone, I mean, just in recent times, he was the one individual that truly he transcended different eras of the internal diplomacy of the Congress. He came from an era where he was able to use humor. He was able to fight a fight, but at the same time, even with the person that he was fighting with, share a beer with, or work across the aisle with, for the betterment of America, as long as that was the case. He is somebody that I have known to be someone that, even though he was steadfast in his beliefs, and he was very strong on national security, on supporting our military, on the United States intervening in foreign matters so that they did not come home to roost here on the shores of the United States. He is someone that would hold fast to his convictions and his beliefs, but he's someone that would also listen. And if for one reason or another, you had a better idea or you had a part that could make his view and his policy move forward for the betterment of America and the American military, he would consider that and maybe even incorporate it. More recently, he probably was one of the, if not the best friend that President Trump had in the U.S. Senate. He was affectionately referred to as a Trump whisperer. I believe that the administration will, America is at a loss to have someone as determined, as principled, and as fiercely protective of our American way of life as Lindsey Graham. But I believe that the administration is also going to suffer from having his common sense and his ability to communicate issues within the Senate to the president, and in turn, the concerns and issues of the president to his colleagues in the U.S. Senate. Again, you're someone like I can say I've never seen a more fierce defender of the nominees of the Republican administrations, and also those of maybe others that were from another party that were being unjustly attacked by members of the Democratic Party or others. You know, what was right was right. What was wrong was wrong. He called out the wrong. He was forceful about it. But he also called out what was right. He was a fair man who called balls and strikes fairly.
2: Well, you know, Jesse, listening to you, it just dawned on me, and people don't talk about this enough, his courage in standing up to do the right thing. For example, people now forget this because they have short-term memories and they're busy with other things in their lives. But let's talk about the fight to confirm then-judge, now-Justice Kavanaugh, to the United States Supreme Court.
1: Exactly.
2: Look at the defamation they launched against that man, that unfounded attack on nonsense to try to destroy him because they didn't like him because he was a Trump nominee to the United States Supreme Court. What are your thoughts about how he stood up and he protected and defended the integrity of the man, a man who was being vilified in front of his daughters and his wife, a man they want to make a villain who's nothing but a decent human being, is going on to be a superb Supreme Court justice, whether you agree with him on every decision? That's not the standard. He's a man of great intellectual depth and courage himself. And Lindsey Graham oftentimes had to stand up there alone to fight the fight for Kavanaugh. What are your thoughts about that, Jess?
1: Your Honor, I think you're right. But as he was defending Justice Kavanaugh, he was actually defending the institution, the judicial branch of our government. And in the way that the Democrats, out of nowhere, and their allies in big corporations and in these NGOs and the mainstream media, were going after a man about something and allegations that were 20 years old that was never anywhere to be seen, nothing ever reported. But that was the man. He was defender of the individual, and he was also a defender of our institutions, and that is what we're going to be see as a loss. I don't see many members around those desks in the U.S. Senate that had that capability or that courage.
2: I think that's very well said. Eric?
3: Yeah, I knew Lindsey Graham pretty well, and I could tell you he was a fantastic human being. And I think the thing I admired about him most was that whenever there was an issue that came across his desk, the first question he asked himself was, what's good for America? What's good for our country? And then after he made that determination, the next question was, how do I best achieve that goal? How do I best advance the interests of the country I love so much and that I have served so well? And I think that's what I respect about him the most. And you could see it in the work he was doing in the last few years. Standing with Israel, standing with Ukraine, supporting Taiwan, basically standing with Western civilization, bulwarks against, he was a bulwark against evil, the Iranians, Putin, the rising threat of China. He recognized all of that, and he figured out what's the best way to do that. And I think a perfect example of that is, you know, we were talking about, you know, he was a Trump whisperer. But it wasn't always that way. Remember when he ran for president, they were quite antagonistic. They didn't like one another. You know, Trump would call him names. He would call Trump names. They didn't get along. But Graham basically...
1: Not to interrupt you, but I remember that classic social media post that he did where he actually had to hammer his phone because Trump gave away his cell phone number.
3: Right, exactly. But he did it with humor. He had a tremendous sense of humor. It was really incredible. So, but over time, because I'm sure he has an affinity for Trump. He liked him as a person. But I think most importantly in his mind was, I'm going to help the president. I'm going to help Donald Trump because if I can help him, I'm helping the country. But on a personal note, I want to say that, you know, I'm on the board of the Republican Jewish Coalition. And every year there's a retreat out in Las Vegas, typically in the fall. And we rotate through various senators, members of Congress, representatives of the administration. But the one guy who comes every single year was Lindsey Graham. And Lindsey Graham came every single year to deliver the message to say, I, Lindsey Graham, I stand with Israel. I stand with the American Jewish community. And it was quite moving. And I can tell you, after October 7th, the first time he came and he spoke, the man wept. The man wept. He saw those pictures. He saw what happened. He understood. He saw the evil. And he dedicated himself to fighting that evil. And there aren't a lot of people that do that. Lindsey Graham was a warrior in the true sense of the word. He was a man of courage. He was a man of conviction. And I'll just close by saying this. One of his senior staff members, with whom I was particularly friendly, sent me an old video of him speaking to CUFI, the Christians United for Israel, great organization. And he was talking about it at the time when he's going to meet his maker. And he says, when I meet my maker, I'm going to tell him I have sinned and I'm going to ask for forgiveness. But let it always be said that I always stood with Israel. Amen. That was true. May his memory be a blessing.
2: And I have to tell you, we were honored and privileged to have Senator Graham on our show with the three of us. He was always a man of courage, of intellect, of passion, of principle. He really tried to do in his life and his career, try to do the right thing. He was not buffeted by political tides, political ambitions. He would have been a wonderful president of the United States, but that's not what the future held for him. But he stood by America, and he stood by Western civilization. He understood the threats and the challenges that we face, and no more than Ukraine. Look what he did in Ukraine when you had the Tucker Carlsons of the world beating
3: up. Who he would publicly, Lindsey did, publicly come out and condemn. He would condemn him publicly.
2: That's right. You had Tucker Carlsons, who was a sweetheart deal with Putin, an apologist. You had certain people in the administration, certain members of the administration of high office, some elected officials saying, oh, Ukraine's not our fight. It's not our fight. So you have an ambitious, ruthless tyrant, Putin, moving in to take over an independent country, Ukraine, and they're fighting back for the existential fight. They got in there because Obama and Biden gave a green light, knowingly or unwittingly, to Putin's ambitions to gobble up that country. And Lindsey Graham stood up and fought against that and tried to protect the people of the Ukraine. And at least lived to see perhaps a turning point, because Putin is going nowhere fast in this ugly, ugly, vicious war, which, by the way, is a genocidal war. They're wiping out all these people only because of his territorial ambitions. Eric.
3: Yeah, no, on Putin, I mean, Graham was very open-eyed about who Putin is, and I think he learned that lesson from his good friend John McCain. You know, John McCain once famously said, you know, George W. Bush looked into his eyes and he saw a man that he could do business with, and McCain's retort was, I looked into the man's eyes and I saw three letters, KGB. And Lindsey Graham internalized that and understood that, and that's who Putin is. It's an evil guy. And he needs to be stopped. And Graham has dedicated himself to helping him stop, to help save Ukraine and stop Putin. To great effect. Ukraine is going to win this war. If you had asked me, and I've said it publicly, I was just wrong. In the early days of the war, I was convinced that Russia was just going to roll over Ukraine in a relatively short period of time. I'm delighted that I was wrong. And
2: let the record show that we have an admission on the part of Eric Levine, Esquire, that he was wrong. Jesse, you're a witness to that. Elias, you're a witness to that. Let's be clear.
1: I'm filling out my affidavit as we speak.
3: What's interesting about that is because the last time I was wrong was the last time I thought I was wrong. So, but in any event, so Graham has helped get Ukraine what they need, and Zelensky has steeled the spine of the country, but he's also steeled the spine basically of the world to stand up to Putin. But he couldn't do that alone. He needs people like Lindsey Graham, and Lindsey Graham was there when he was needed, and I think we could see the result of that support.
2: And we have to close with this thought. There's a bill now pending to have sanctions against Russia and Putin, and that's going to be the Lindsey Graham bill. And hopefully that will be passed, give more teeth to stopping Putin's dangerous aggression against an independent sovereign state.
3: Maybe the Democrats can bring themselves to vote for that.
2: No. If it
3: helps America, they're against it.
2: No, if it has nothing to do with their political ambitions. No. That's something that the crazy left and the crazy right, exemplified by Tucker Carlson, Candace Owen, can can get together on, you know,
3: yes,
2: against Israel and against Ukraine.
3: Tucker Carlson's Candace Owen, AOC, and Zora Mamdani have the same foreign policy.
2: It's all a fight against Western civilization. This has been Let the Record Show with Chairman Jessica Garcia of the Republican Party. Noted attorney, commentator, essayist Eric Levine. I'm Judge Richard Weinberg. I want to thank you for listening. As always, God bless you. God bless your families. And above all else, God bless America. We'll be back with you next week on Let the Record Show. Thank you for listening.
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14: I'm Matt Piper. Air raid sirens in the Middle East. That is in Kuwait, where Iran has hit facilities, as the U.S. military says it launched airstrikes targeting Iran's Revolutionary Guard for an eighth day now. It's in retaliation for the killing of at least two American troops in Jordan this weekend. That interim deal seeking to end the war has collapsed. More from News Nation's Hannah Brandt.
15: Iran's supreme leader did warn of unforgettable lessons if U.S. attacks continue. And in another post about the memorandum of understanding, the supreme leader accused the U.S. of breaching that agreement, calling President Trump's signature on it worthless and devoid of credibility. And Iran has been launching several rounds of strikes of its own, including, of course, the deadly ones in Jordan. Kuwait says its military intercepted missiles and drones. Iraq has reported similar, and Bahrain has air sirens going on there as well.
14: 16 U.S. service members have been killed since the conflict with Iran began in February. Lionel Messi in Argentina on one side, Lamine Yamal in Spain on the other. The World Cup final is finally here. Kickoff is at 3 p.m. Eastern at MetLife Stadium in New Jersey. Fans have been out in full force. Belen Martinez is visiting New York City from Buenos Aires.
16: Unity, unity. Even when I was walking here, all the Latins were telling me, let's go Argentina, let's go. And I think Messi does that for us. And the team, of course. La Caloneta. Let's go Argentina.
14: Argentina is seeking its fourth title. Spain is seeking its second and could become the first nation to simultaneously hold the World Cup crowns in both men's soccer and women's soccer. As for the halftime performance,
17: Shakira, Shakira.
18: Oh, baby, when you talk like that.
14: It is co-headlined by Shakira, Madonna, Justin Bieber, and boy band BTS. Heavy rains near where the match is being played could cause some issues for drivers. While it did help clear the smoke in the air from those Canadian wildfires, thunderstorms yesterday and overnight caused floods. Leanna Arias lives in Newark and says he got a ride home from a baseball game that was canceled.
19: His car hit a puddle, and basically the car just shut off. The engine started knocking. And then we were stuck in literally what was like a puddle that was almost, if not, up to the door.
14: As for those fires, thick plumes of smoke rose from them burning in British Columbia as helicopters worked above smoke-shrouded hills amid Canada's ongoing wildfire season. At least 69 new fires were reported this weekend, bringing the national total to nearly 1,000 active fires. More than 11,000 square miles have burned so far in Canada. Outages have been reported this morning to Facebook and Instagram. Tracking site Down Detector says more than 22,000 users have reported problems with Facebook in the U.S. This is the Worldwide News Network.
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14: A second person has died from the Legionnaires outbreak on the Upper East Side, confirmed by the New York City Health Department. The latest death was announced last night. There are fewer new cases, officials say, and they say there still are not plumbing issues. Total cases are now at 72. The health department says if you have any symptoms, get immediate medical help.

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1: The only one who could ever teach me.
0: Introducing Reverend A.R. Bernard of the Christian Cultural Center.
1: Was the son of a preacher man.
0: And Rabbi Joseph Potasnik of Religion on the Line.
1: The only one who could ever teach me.
0: Now, here's the Reb and the Rabbi, where faith matters.
2: Good morning, I'm Rabbi Joseph Potasnik.
3: And I'm Reverend A.R. Bernard.
2: Reverend, before we introduce our special guest, let me just tell you that I don't know about you, but I'm rooting for Argentina. It's going to be Argentina versus Spain. But I'm rooting for a different reason, perhaps, than others.
3: I'm curious.
2: See, the president of Argentina is a great supporter of Israel. Lionel Messi is a great supporter of Israel. That's all I need.
3: You made the threshold. Okay, I get it.
2: Messi is quite a player. He's unbelievable.
3: No, he's good. It was interesting watching them play against England. There were quite a few rooting people that I knew who were rooting for England, and Argentina came out on top. So, all good. Next.
2: All right. We're honored to have someone that has become one of my favorite people, and Rev, as you get to know him, you'll find he will occupy that same position with you. And I'm talking about Chief John Esposito, who's Chief of Department of FDNY, and one of the most knowledgeable people I've come across over the years. He has, a stellar background. You don't just become a chief overnight. I was talking to Commissioner Cassano, who's a loyal listener of the program, and he says, John Esposito, one of the best. And you talk to John Esposito, who says, Commissioner Cassano, one of the best. So the fact that they're linked that way, we're very fortunate to have. Chief Esposito, good morning to you.
3: Welcome.
4: Good morning, Rabbi, and good morning, Reverend. It's great to be talking to you, and I'm very happy to be on and talk about what we do in the fire department.
2: So, Chief, a building in Manhattan was posing a grave danger to the tenants, to surrounding buildings. Here on, 42nd and 2nd or 43rd and 2nd?
4: Sure. It was a very large building. So it actually fronted on 2nd Avenue, fronted on 42nd Street, and then went through and also had a small part that fronted on 43rd Street.
2: How does a building get into such critical condition and it wasn't detected earlier?
4: So it was, part of the conversions that we're seeing since COVID of more and more commercial buildings to residential. So it was, reported it was the former headquarters for Pfizer, purchased a few years ago with a large, a very large scale project to convert it to residential. And part of that was to add several floors to it. So you can imagine this huge building with a big construction project. It looks like they added several floors to it at some time in the past. And we responded to a call for bricks falling from the building, which was determined to be the old facade, some bricks in the street. We knew that it was a significant incident when we arrived, and many of the construction workers were already out in the street. Our trades workers in the city are, pretty rough and tumble, tough guys. For them to leave a building like that, we knew that that's a sign for us that there's something significant going on.
2: Chief, when FDNY goes into a building, one of these major high-rise buildings, do you have to know in advance the internal structure? If you're going to fight whatever the problem is, you have to know more than just looking at the building from the outside, obviously.
4: You do want to know how the building's built. And, we classify high-rise buildings, lightweight, medium weight, and heavyweight. So think of the Empire State Building. It was a steel frame building with all the steel encased in concrete. That is a heavyweight, older type building. Right after World War II, an army bomber flew into the Empire State Building. and the Empire State Building really didn't suffer much damage. Obviously, there were some fatalities and a significant fire, but the building, you know, held it. Mm-hmm. Over the years and construction practices change, you know, the redundancy, it's less and less redundancy because it's more and more engineered. And, you know, you get a lighter weight building where the steel is not encased in concrete and it has spray on fireproofing. And it's generally then just the steel and Q decking and a poured concrete floor, which is significantly lighter. But yes, these are all things that we, as we're fighting a fire in a building or dealing with a structural stability issue, that we figure out pretty quickly.
2: Yeah. Not to mention the damage King Kong did to the the Empire
5: State
2: Building.
5: I knew he would go there.
2: Who doesn't remember that scene when you think of the Empire State Building? Rev?
3: Yeah, you know, I'm curious because, you know, when we see buildings, you know, giving way like that, I won't say collapse, giving way like that, you know, we're still 25 years later. We're going to celebrate the 25th anniversary of 9/11, the collapse of those towers. And there's so many conspiracy theories that are still, you know, out there concerning, you know, how the towers collapse and whatnot. Help us understand, if it's okay, I want to be careful not to put you into, you know, an awkward place, but are any of these things making sense, or is it, you know, shut and close deal as to what happened with how that building, those buildings fell?
4: Yeah, no, in my mind, there's no mystery, right? So when you realize how the World Trade Center buildings were built, that would be an example of lightweight high-rise construction. And, you know, growing up in New York, and I imagine you guys may have heard this too, that, you know, the World Trade Center buildings, the Twin Towers, were built to withstand the impact of a plane. And I remember hearing that. And, well, they did. They withstood the impact. I guess they didn't think that there was going to be fuel in those planes. You know, when the steel gets heated up, it weakens, right? Starting at 1,000 degrees, steel starts losing its strength, and it can't hold what's above it. And whether it's, 100 feet in the air or 1,000 feet in the air, well, when it loses the strength and it can't hold what's above it, it's going to fall. And I think there was a general sense that day that these buildings can't fall. And obviously after the first one fell, it was clear that, yes, they can, and that, you know, and obviously they both fell. But it's looking back now and what we know and how that happened, to me, it's not a surprise now that they fell. There, the steel was not encased in concrete. It had spray on fireproofing, which we know has, you know, varying levels of effectiveness.
3: We've got to go to a break because I have a follow-up question to that. 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
0: Reverend A.R. Bernard, Rabbi Joseph Potasnik, where faith matters. The Rev and the Rabbi. And now, it's Unpacking Travel. Here's Yana Derulis.
6: Part of Virginia's historic triangle alongside Williamsburg, Jamestown was the first permanent English settlement in 1607. And Yorktown was the site of the last major battle of the Revolution in 1781. You can trace the full arc of American history in a single day. Colonial Williamsburg turns 100 in 2026, with special programming including declaration readings and sessions with costumed interpreters playing Thomas Jefferson.
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7: Ted Lasso fans were sad to say goodbye at the end of season 3. So Apple TV is giving it another go for season 4. Jason Sudeikis is back as Ted as he returns to England, but this time he's coaching a brand new second division women's soccer team.
8: FYI, the ETA is ASAP. PP. As soon as possible, pretty please.
7: Season 4 drops August 5th.
0: This is the Red Apple Entertainment Report.
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0: Matters, the Rev and the Rabbi.
1: Welcome back. I'm Rabbi Joseph Tassin.
2: And I'm Reverend A.R. Bernard.
1: Follow-up question. I think Perry Mason.
2: Our guest, Chief John Esposito from FDNY. Yeah, so, you know, again, conspiracy theories will go on and theories will go on and on and on, but you said something important. The difference between new construction, mm-hmm. where the beams are surrounded and cased in concrete, which is going to add to greater strength. But does jet fuel have the ability to spread downward so quickly, carrying intense heat, that, you know, the building can collapse like that?
3: So, you know, all these buildings have elevator shafts in them. And, you know, if you remember a few years ago, we had a helicopter crash on a foggy day, fly into the side of one of our office buildings in Manhattan.
1: Right.
3: The concern mm-hmm. was if the fuel from the helicopter got to the bottom of that elevator shaft. And we have reports on 9/11 of some of the jet fuel going down the elevator shaft, burning people in the elevator. And I don't know how many elevators there were in the building. I don't know the number offhand, but it, in my mind, you know, knowing building construction, it's totally reasonable that some of that jet fuel that was burning got down some of those elevator shafts. That to me seems reasonable.
1: So, Chief, let me ask you, I'm looking for an apartment, for example, and, you know, all these buildings are being converted. And I think to myself, well, let me look at the history of this building before the apartments were finalized. And I read, you know, wow, this happened, that happened. How do I feel secure when there's been, you know, some defect at the time in the construction?
3: Well, you know, our Department of Buildings is great. I am sure that they are going to, whatever remedy they come up with and the plan that they will review and approve. I am 100% sure that that building will be safe and there'll be no issue. I don't have the expertise to know what that whole plan, you know, would be, but that raises a very interesting question. New York is a big city and it's an old city, and you can ask that question of anybody that lives in the city. What happened in your building? Yeah. You know, what happened in your apartment? You know, some of these buildings, many buildings in New York are over 100 years old.
1: That's a great follow-up, because I was going to ask you, you walk down the street and you see air conditioning units outside of windows. You see a facade that looks, you know, it's worn. And you know, we take it for granted. We walk through, but the other side of that is that there is a concern. So there are inspections, periodic inspections. People look at buildings through buildings departments and say, "Wait a minute, you know, there's a potential risk here on these old buildings."
3: Well, and the old buildings that get renovated. I mean, you think of the buildings up and down, say Second Avenue in the 70s and 80s. You know. On the east side of Manhattan.
1: Right.
3: Those are old law tenements that were built, some of them in the 1890s,
1: wow.
3: Right? Two centuries ago, you know, 130, 140 years ago. And they get renovated over time and they get inspected and, you know, they're in good shape. But we could have that problem with newer construction, as well, with water leaks and, you know, building components rotted, and, you know, so there's always a concern. We have a great buildings department, we have a great fire department, and, you know, when there's a problem, we come out and look at it and investigate and, you know, issue orders to have it repaired and fixed.
1: Yeah.
2: Chief, let me ask not even a sci-fi question, but a technology question. How advanced is technology that can be placed in a way to look at these buildings and kind of see into the infrastructure of the buildings? Are we there yet where we can put an X-ray on it and see the beams or whatever? Are we there?
3: I don't know. I know that we use technology. We use

0: use our drones. We can fly. And in this collapse last week on 42nd Street, we in fact had our drones out there flying, and were able to put them right up on that floor and really get a good picture of what's going on inside that building in cases. And we're able to evaluate and assess multiple floors much quicker than putting our firefighters up there. And certainly if it's a more dangerous situation, we don't want to put our firefighters in. We're able to do that from the outside. So the drone technology continues, you know, to advance. As far as, you know, being able to see through the wallboard or the sheathing, we're not using that technology at this time. And a lot of times that wallboard, you know, if that is, you know, cracked or ripped or broken, that's to us is an indication that there's a structural problem in the building, because as the building settles and moves, that wallboard or those bricks or whatever are gonna show signs of damage. So we use that as a as an indicator of a problem.
1: So, Chief, personal question: you could have done many things during your lifetime, and you chose to go to FDNY. You know, we can ask the same thing of NYPD. You chose to put your life at risk. Why?
0: Well, it's, you know, it's the only thing I ever wanted to do since I was, a little kid. You know, we see, I guess a lot of kids want to grow up and be firemen. And, you know, it's the way it worked out for me. And, you know, I think I was telling you last week, Rabbi, when you said you had gone to law school, I spent a year in law school when I was a young firefighter and, you know, had a decision to make. Am I going to, you know, continue with law school and, you know, look to make that a career or, you know, stay here? And, you know, I made the decision to stay here and think it worked out all right.
1: New York is better.
0: But, you know, you just, it's a job that you want to do. And,
1: It's a calling. Crazy, I think it's really a calling.
2: I was going to say that. Yeah. There's a sense of calling. You know, go ahead, Chief, please.
0: No, I'm sorry. Just as crazy as it sounds, you know, we love it and enjoy it. So,
2: Yeah, it's true. I wish we had more time. I was looking at a podcast that you were on, the Salty Paramedic. I don't know if you remember, but you were on it and talking about leadership, legacy, and life at the at the firehouse. Quickly, leadership and legacy. Give us parting words on that.
0: You know, we know that our people want good leadership, and I guess when your time is done, how do you want to be thought of, and what your legacy to be, and just that you did the right thing, and you looked out after your people, and you protected them and you did the job the right way and, you know, made those that came before you proud, you know, if, you know, and you always think of what we lost on September 11th. And, you know, it's almost like you those are the guys that are judging you. And, you know, you just hope that you're doing the right thing.
1: Yeah.
2: Wow.
1: All right.
2: Wow.
1: Chief John Esposito.
2: Great way to look at it.
1: Let me just tell you, John, how much people appreciate a rabbi at FDNY. Was a fire years ago. Fire years ago on Carroll Street, and I remember rushing there, and the guys were in the ambulance. Opened the door of the ambulance, and they look at me and say, "Oh, thank God it's you, because we see a priest, we're really nervous. But having a rabbi, now we'll be okay." So you see, it's good to have. Good
2: that's
1: to have a
2: right.
1: Rabbi.
2: Well, yeah. That's right. Of course. Well, go ahead, Chief. I'm sorry.
0: No, it's great. You know, we have Rabbi Potasnik is the chief chaplain for the FDNY, and you know, every time he shows up and the weather is nice, he takes credit for the weather. So
2: of course he does.
0: We appreciate all of that, Rabbi. Thank you very much.
1: Thank you. Great to have you.
2: Of course.
1: You know, in a professional and a personal relationship, John Esposito, Chief of Department FDNY. The city of New York is blessed to have this kind of talent.
2: Amen to that. Thank you, Chief.
0: Thank you very much. I appreciate the opportunity.
2: And stay tuned for more of the Rev and the Rabbi. We'll be right back right here on Red Apple Radio Networks.

0: This is the update on real estate with Suzanne Miller of the Miller Report.
1: Who's ever heard of a REIT? R-E-I-T. It's a real estate investment trust. Well, apartments across the country are going to soon be affected by the largest REIT in the nation. Equity Residential and Avalon Bay Communities have just merged to form the single largest REIT in the country. Never been against the United States. I'm Suzanne Miller.
0: Keep listening for more on real estate with Suzanne Miller. This is Moving America. Here's Jake Novak.
2: Toyota is making yet another big investment in the U.S. The Japanese auto giant says it's building a $3.6 billion plant in San Antonio that will also create 2,000 new jobs. But that's not all. Toyota also says it's moving production of its popular Tacoma pickup truck from Baja, Mexico, to that new plant when construction is completed by 2030. With Moving America, I'm Jake Novak.
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0: If you missed Bo Snerdly, here's what you missed.
4: Who among us doesn't have failures? You can count to maybe one, depending on your spiritual religious point of view, or two or three or more, depending on what it is you study spiritually. 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All of us have stuff with us. We're human. And some stuff is more profound than others. So, yeah, I loved Robert Byrd. And I think that a lot of times we get caught. Wait a minute, I'm getting a text. Uh-oh. I think it's from Princess Di. Oh, goodness gracious. She just sent me a Robert Byrd quote. See, this is dangerous. Rather I should die 1,000 times and see old glory trampled in the dirt, never to see it rise again, than to see this beloved land of ours become degraded by race mongrels. A throwback to the blackest specimen from the wilds. That was Senator Robert Byrd in 1944, opposing integration. Yeah, he's a Democrat. Same Democrats as George Wallace standing up there talking about segregation now, segregation's ever. Which is, by the way, what the Democrats still practice in public schools. Just so you know, they haven't really changed as a party that much. Except now they do it on economic grounds, they claim. He's vile man. That was vile.
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7: To you by FEMA and the Ad Council.
0: Reverend A.R. Bernard, Rabbi Joseph Pachasnik, the Rev and the Rabbi.
8: Welcome back. I'm Rabbi Joseph Pachasnik.
9: And I'm Reverend A.R. Bernard.
8: Reverend, you know there are times in life when you meet people and you don't know what to say because they've experienced unbearable loss, unspeakable tragedy. And you and I were able to meet Ronan and Orna Nutra, whose son was murdered in Gaza, a hostage, and later murdered. And when you met them, you felt they were giving you strength. You wanted to give them strength. They were giving you strength. And we're very fortunate to have them with us today. Ronan Orna, thank you so much for being on the Reverend the Rabbi.
6: Thank you for having us.
10: Thank you. Yes, we're happy to be back.
8: So I guess you're often asked the question, where do you get the strength? I hate the word closure. I think closure is just the wrong word to ever use when someone undergoes such a painful loss. But where do you get the strength to continue to rebuild your lives? Different, but where does it come from?
6: Well, let me remind your listeners that on October 7, 250 people were taken out of the beds and taken hostage. We found ourselves as New Yorkers living here, a son born in New York, raised on Long Island within a very warm community. And we found ourselves all of a sudden in one of the biggest crises in the world, one of the largest numbers of hostages. And we live here in the United States and we ask ourselves, what are we doing? And we understood immediately that we have a special role. Our son is an American citizen. And we immediately activated some of the members of the community and we reached Washington. And we know that on October 8th, already a day later, Secretary Blinken had a letter in his hand notifying him that there is a crisis in the Middle East, among them many Americans that were abducted. And the mission that we had in front of us really kept us going. And a lot of the strength that we got is by meeting people that embraced us and understood it's not a political issue. It's a humanitarian issue. Mm. It's a terrible crisis. And we had to bring it to some conclusion.
10: Mm. Mm. Right. It took 2 years. First of all, for 14 months, we didn't know what happened to our son. And we did everything that we could to bring him back alive. Unfortunately, after 14 months, we were notified that he was actually murdered on October 7th. His body was still held hostage, and we couldn't stop. You know, for us, it was not an option to just leave his remains in Gaza. He deserved a proper burial, a respectable one. And, you know, our mission kept us going and the support of the communities that rallied around us and the other families that became our own families. And thank God, you know, we can say in summer 2026, there are no more hostages in Gaza.
8: Yeah.
10: So
8: yeah,
10: that episode is over. And but now we're left, you know, with the task of continuing our son's legacy and his light in the world, because in his short life, he did a lot. You know, he was a leader within his local communities here in the United States. And also when he moved to Israel, he continued with that, being an active leader in the community and in his service as well. So, you know, we feel tasked by that. Mm. And that is our mission.
11: Yeah, I'm glad you raised that point, because here, 21-year-old young man living in the United States, growing up on Long Island, and he decides, you know, he's going to go to Israel, and he becomes an IDF tank commander. What was that conversation like with you when he even suggested that he would want to leave the U.S. to go to Israel?
6: You know, we really love Israel, and he grew up in a community that that really cares about the two countries, about the friendship, about the connection. And Omer came to a conclusion that you can't just talk the talk, you have to walk the walk. And he said, you know, we got to protect that land. It's precious.
10: We have both Ronan's father and my father are Holocaust survivors. Mm. Wow. And, you know, Omer grew up with an understanding that the Jewish state is a necessity for the Jewish people, that it has to be a strong country that is able to protect and provide respite for the Jewish people. And he was a person, you know, that took action. He is a person of service. He did whatever is needed. Initially, he went to Israel to visit the family. We have a very big family over there. And coming to know his peers, you know, the same age group in Israel. In Israel, military service is mandatory. that's the situation. It's a country that needs to protect itself every single day, and October 7th just proved that, and everything that has happened since. And he just felt that he couldn't just go back to college. You know, he did it. He felt he needed to do his share in supporting Israel. He never felt there was any conflict with his American identity. Israel is one of the biggest allies of the United States and represented mm-hmm. Western values in the region. Everything came together for him. You know, mm-hmm. It was the right thing to do for him. So, yep.
8: Wow. You know, yep. Talk about, you know, I know many people are remembering this week, Senator Lindsey Graham. You met mm-hmm. with him. Can you talk about that?
6: Yes, Senator Lindsey Graham was one of the first senators who understood the extent of the crisis in the Middle East, who understood and spoke about the Iran reasoning of pushing Hamas for the October 7 in order to avoid normalization with Saudi Arabia. He was one of the first senators to lead a delegation, a bipartisan delegation of senators to Israel. Over 10 senators came by, five Republicans and five Democrats, and met with the families to hear our voices and to put all the pressure on the players in the area to reach an agreement with Hamas, put the pressure on them to release them. He was very, very vocal about that, and we'll never forget the fact that he stood with us.
10: So, Senator Graham, you know, this was a Biden administration, a Democratic administration, and Senator Graham said, you know, I'm here for the cause. This is not a partisan issue. I have a role here. I've told the president that I will do whatever is needed. And he led this delegation to Israel, to Saudi Arabia, to the different players in the region, trying to save, you know, what was going to be normalization before October 7th in the region. And he said, this is really, the way I see it, your chance also of getting your family members back home. You know, and I'm going to do everything I can. With all the constraints of an election year, mind you, that was a difficult time, you know, to do things like that. And, you know, he was a person that gave us hope at that point in time. Unfortunately, during that time frame, it didn't happen.
11: Right. You have another son, Daniel, correct, Omi's brother?
6: Yes.
11: Am I correct with that? How did this impact Daniel? Did it stir something inside of him as well? How did he respond to this whole ordeal?
6: Well, our second son, Daniel, was just a freshman in university. And, you know, a month in, he's in his dorms. And I'm calling him early in the morning, October 7, and saying, I think something happened to Omer. We can't get a hold of him. And he was sitting all day on the internet, and he saw a video of Omer's tank and Omer being abducted. He thought he recognized him. It was horrible. And it took us a couple of days to understand that he won't be able to stay in university. Nobody around him understood what was going on in, you know, with him. And we brought him home, and for 2 years he was with us multiple times in Washington, speaking in Congress, advocating for the release of the hostages. And only recently he went back to school, even though he managed to learn from home. We don't know how he did it, but he did. And we're so proud of him. And we just hope that he can rebuild and continue with his life. But it definitely impacted him.
10: He's definitely, you know, living whatever is happening right now on college campuses and in the United States in general, right? The response to Israel, there's a lot of very disturbing, you know, trends these days. The anti-Semitism that is rising. He's a contemporary, right, of this generation. And, you know, of course, he has his own view. I can't speak for him.
8: Yeah.
10: But he's dealing with his own personal family issues and, you know, with with whatever they're dealing with as young Jewish people and Americans here right now.
8: You know, we're going to take a break, but when we come back, I want to, Renan, I spoke to you earlier, and you mentioned how you both met with Presidents Biden and Trump, and I want to hear about those meetings, because it obviously it made a big difference in the release of hostages.
11: Right, right. So stay tuned. We'll be continuing our conversation right here on Red Apple Radio Networks, The Rev and the Rabbi.
0: Reverend A.R. Bernard, Rabbi Joseph.

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0: Faith Matters, the Rev and the Rabbi.
1: Welcome back. I'm Rabbi Joseph Potasnik.
2: And I'm Reverend A.R. Bernard.
1: We are speaking with Ronan and Orna Nutra, who tragically lost his son, Omer, who was murdered in Gaza. He was taken hostage and murdered shortly thereafter. You met two presidents, Biden and Trump. And Ronan, I want to talk about that because, you know, you can meet someone and it can be purely ceremonial. It can be very superficial, but it has to be very different when you're meeting a family who has endured this kind of pain. Ronan, Orna?
3: Yes. Well, I don't know if I ever told you this, but on October 15, 2023, we got a phone call from President Trump. At the time, he wasn't president. President Biden was the president. He was an ex-president, and he still called us just to say that he heard about what happened to us from a colleague, and he wanted to express his concern and said that he's on it. And at the time, a week into the war, we told President Trump that it is really one of the largest humanitarian issues, and it has to stay bipartisan. And we urged him to work with the current administration at the time, President Biden, and not make it into a political issue. And he promised us that. And a few weeks later, we've been to the White House and we met with the Biden administration, and there was a cadence of meetings with Jake Sullivan and Brett McGurk at the White House. And then we met as well with President Biden. And really the warmth and the fact that we felt that they cared about it and they really wanted to release the hostages was felt through the Biden administration, and they managed to release the women and the children.
4: For us, it was clear that this cannot turn into a bipartisan issue. It was an election year, and we realized that if this was going to become a partisan issue, it would work against us, and we needed to do everything possible to keep it bipartisan. We always made sure to meet with senators, congressmen from both sides of the aisle and keep them engaged and ask for their support. And, you know, I don't think we've ever had anybody not agree to meet with us or, you know, not show compassion and want to be helpful. You know, some were more action-oriented than others. And we're more involved, but from both parties, really. And that it was an art, you know, to keep that going during an election year to make sure. And you know, you can see once President Trump was elected, we were invited to meet with, at the time, Jake Sullivan and Brett McGurk that were in charge of the negotiations for a last meeting. And we said to them, listen, we cannot afford 40 days of halt, you know, of nothing happening with the hostage situation before President Trump is inaugurated. We need you to pass the torch in an order, please, you know, work with the new administration and make sure that it happens. And they brought that up to President Biden. The next day we were with President Biden in the Oval Office, and he said, President Trump was here this morning and I passed on your request. And his team will work with my team, and we know that that happened.
3: At the day President Trump was inaugurated, hostages came out, and since then, we saw a very dedicated Trump administration and President Trump himself to make sure that nobody stays behind. And I think, to our surprise and everybody's surprises, all the hostages came out, the deceased and the live hostages. And I think it surprised a lot of people, but we saw the level of commitment. We saw how important it was for President Trump. And I think that the result is what we've all seen. Everybody's back. And, you know, we didn't get Omer the way we wanted him. He was murdered. But we got his body, which was very important for us. And we told President Trump multiple times, the deceased must come back to their families. They need a grave.
1: Yeah.
2: And it took collaboration, if I may comment, because the president, Trump, is surrounded by Christian evangelicals who are very strong in their commitment to Israel and the Jewish people. So that was very, I know Absolutely. The majority of them. And that was very important because they kept putting pressure on the president to make sure he stayed
4: That's
2: involved.
4: That's very true. That's yeah. very true. Mm-hmm. Actually, we were invited to come and speak at the RNC, which mm-hmm. was the launch of the Republican campaign. And this was by the CEO of a conservative group, Concerned Women for America.
2: Of America, yeah.
4: Mm-hmm. Of America. And they, you know, they were in touch with us and they really wanted to make sure that the hostage situation was brought to the world stage. And they are the ones that invited us to come and speak. And we've been, you know, we were at the CUFI National mm-hmm. Conference multiple times.
3: Christians United
4: for Israel and many other hostages and hostage families yeah. spoke at those conferences. And I believe that, you know, the fact that the evangelical community, you know, was supporting us and made sure that that this issue was kept front and center was critical.
5: One of the most lasting right. memories Reverend and I have is sitting with you at the Cardinal, then was Cardinal Dolan, and we have Archbishop Hicks, mm-hmm. but sitting with you at the Cardinal's residence, and he spoke to you and spoke of your son as our son, our, you know, he's with us, he's from us.
3: Local boy, he called mm-hmm. him
2: a local boy, yeah.
5: Boy. Yeah. Mm-hmm. Yeah. And then people prayed with you and for true. You. And I was afraid that, oh, my God, they're going to leave. They're going to go to another faith now, these people. It was just so welcoming. But it was a remarkable moment. And I think one of the things you've learned is that goodness transcends denomination, right? They're good Absolutely. People on all different sides.
4: Moral clarity. Yeah. Moral clarity transcends denominations, mm-hmm. and I think mm-hmm. that's what we experienced for sure from Cardinal Dolan and many other groups and individuals that we met with. I think they could see, you know, the tragedy of what happened and empathize with us. You know, I think the Cardinal, he got it. You know, he said, this is a kid that grew up here. It could have been someone else's kid, you know.
2: Right.
4: It really touched him, and we felt his support. He's really a unique human being, really.
5: He is. Well, you know, it's an honor to know you, and I've been with you a number of times. We even honored you at the New York Board of Rabbis event this year. You're very special people, and you've acquired a large family now because Christians, Jews, I know Muslim people who really stand. So let's, maybe in Omer's memory, let's try to keep people closer to one another. Because
3: Amen. Amen.
5: We're too divided in this world.
3: We're too divided, and most of us want the same thing.
5: Yeah.
3: Peace, unity, and love each other. And really, it's the people we met throughout this journey.
4: And you're absolutely right. You know, it's the spirit of Omer. Omer was a bridge builder wherever he went. He was the regional president of his youth group. And in his senior year, before he left the position, that's what he chose to talk about. He said, you know, it's not enough to have fun for yourself. Look around the room. See the people that are, you know, on the outskirts, that maybe don't have a friend, that don't feel so comfortable. Bring them into the fold. Make sure that they're having a good time too. He was a true bridge builder wherever he went.
5: Well, mm-hmm.
4: And in his spirit, we promise to continue doing that in his name.
2: As we close, you know, people listen to us for our perspectives on current events, but also for our spirituality and what we bring united. What does hope, the word hope, mean to you after all of this?
3: Hope is something that you got to work toward. It's not something that you got to wait for. If we learn something through this process, is that even common people like us can make a difference. We were driven by our son's story and by his legacy. We knew there are lives on stake. It really drove us every day to ask the question, what should we do today to bring them home? But
2: beautiful.
3: We had to act. Mm-hmm. And you got to be helpful, but you got to bring hope acting toward a better future.
5: And you did.
2: Excellent. Excellent.
5: Thank you. Thank you so much.
2: Hope is not a noun. It's a verb. It's an action word.
4: Absolutely.
2: Beautiful.
4: That's exactly that. Thank you.
2: Thank you so much for being on the program. Yeah. Always good to have you. And thank you for the conversation. And we've come to the close of another episode of The Rev and the Rabbi. We hope that you've been blessed as we have been just engaging in this conversation. Till next time, God bless.
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8: I'm Matt Piper. Lionel Messi rarely loses. Spain never loses. Soccer's best player and soccer's dominant team are set to collide in a World Cup final worthy of the sport's grandest stage. Messi and Argentina will face a Spain squad that is unbeaten in 37 consecutive matches going back to early 2024. Fans out in full force last night in New York City. This guy from Buenos Aires is a Messi fan.
9: I mean, we never want to jinx it, so we're very quiet when it comes to that. And we're hoping for the best. We're hoping that he plays well, and then we're hoping to celebrate afterwards. So yes, we're very hopeful, and luckily we can get to celebrate after. It would be an unreal story.
8: The match takes place at 3 p.m. Eastern. Well, as if that sporting event was not enough, the Los Angeles Dodgers game with the New York Yankees was postponed because of rain yesterday. It's rescheduled as part of a day-night doubleheader today. The first game is slated to start at 12:35 this afternoon, local time, and the regularly scheduled series finale at 7:20 p.m. Los Angeles won Friday's series opener 2-1. More U.S. attacks on Iran overnight as we learned this weekend that two U.S. service members were killed and a third is missing after an Iranian missile and drone attack in Jordan. News Nation's Tom Dempsey is following developments.
10: Overnight, the U.S. military conducting its eighth straight night of strikes against Iran, with this latest wave coming in direct retaliation for the deaths of those two American service members. A tragic story to be following. CENTCOM added that the military specifically targeted the Iranian forces that launched the attacks that killed two American service members.
8: Four other service members were evacuated to a hospital and have been discharged. 16 U.S. service members have been killed in the 5 months since the war with Iran began. Thanks to inflation, not as many people are heading down the grocery aisles. Sales have dropped for 5 consecutive months. News Nation's Alicia Neves explains.
11: This is in part due to rising costs. We should note there are some other factors to include: a drop in supplemental nutritional assistance programs or SNAP participation. That, of course, coming after the Trump administration changed the rules for who could access those benefits. And you've got gas prices. That's up at least 20% across the country since the start of the war with Iran. Grocery prices have been going up 2-3% every year for the last 7 years. And so collectively, you're talking about a staggering 33% increase since 2019.
8: Oil prices have been up and down because of the Iran war. According to that report, 80% of Americans are actively trying to cut spending because of everything rising in price as of late. This is the Worldwide News Network.
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0: Good morning, New York. This is the Katz Roundtable. John Katzmatidis here Sunday morning. One great show for you today. We have John Terrett, what's going on in the markets. Andy Spano, 12 years, the Westchester County executive. Susan Birnbaum and Mary Murphy on the new documentary on the NYPD. Stephen McDonald, Governor Pataki, what's going on in our state. Controller Mark Levin, Steve Phillip, New York City Partnership. Michael LePetri running against Swazi in Nassau County. Congresswoman Nicole Mayotakis, Christina Hansen on the carriages in Central Park. And John Sarcone, U.S. Attorney for the Northern District. And like every week, we're going to start off with Michael Stoller and the Real Estate Report.
1: Good morning, this is Mike Stoller for the Stoller Real Estate Report. What's happening in the residential market in New York City? Lots of new legislation, lots of new taxes, lots of questions are on the market. So today I have a guru on the residential market, both for sale and residential rentals. I have Stephen Kligerman, the president of Brown Harris Stevens Development Marketing. Thanks for being here, Stephen.
2: Great to be here again, Michael.
1: So tell me what's going on. We hear about all these things.
2: What's going on? Well, the second quarter just ended, and the in the sale market, the biggest headline right now is that half of the dollar volume of contracts sold in the second quarter were for apartments priced at $10 million or more. The ultra-luxury market is just on fire in New York City.
1: And who's buying?
2: Mostly local buyers, actually. Mostly domestic buyers. It's not that many international buyers right now. These are mainly primary residences. We have a lot of people who are returning to New York from Florida, moving to New York from the West Coast, and a lot of people upgrading as their situation changes, both financial, you know, or the size of their family, and they're looking for the best product available, and there's some amazing product out there right now, like 1122 Madison Avenue.
1: What's 1122 Madison?
2: It's a boutique condominium developed by Victor Segura. Very high-end, great floor plans, beautiful finishes. Another one, 80 Clarkson, which the Zeckendorfs and Atlas Capital are developing, setting record prices for downtown Manhattan. And these apartments, according to the developers, are mainly being bought by domestic purchasers.
1: Let's talk about the FAIR Act. Explain to my listeners.
2: Sure. So the FAIR Act was a legislation that was intended to protect tenants from paying real estate brokers high fees, commissions, consulting fees when leasing an apartment. And what the legislation basically says is that if a real estate agent is representing the landlord, which means they either have an exclusive agreement with them or they're advertising the landlord's property, then the landlord must pay their fee. They cannot collect a fee from the tenant. That said, if the tenant responds to an ad for a landlord's property and doesn't rent that property, and then the agent takes them to a different property that they have not advertised, then the tenant, in most cases, is going to be asked to pay the fee. And it gets very complicated for the tenant because they don't know which hat sometimes the broker is putting on and taking off, even though the brokers have to disclose and they give disclosure and they explain these things to the tenant. Often the tenants don't understand when they're being represented and when they're paying the fee and when they're not. And what a lot of these legislations have done is what they've really done is they've limited the availability of supply coming to the market because people won't necessarily move if they think they have to have an expense. And landlords may not want to pay a fee, so they may be more willing to renew a lease versus put something back on the market for a higher rent. So it's constricting supply, which ultimately raises prices for everybody.
1: So where do you see rents going? I mean, there's a rent freeze.
2: So there's a rent freeze on rent-regulated apartments. There's no rent freeze, and nor can there be a rent freeze on market-rate apartments. Rents continue to rise in New York City because we're undersupplied. It's a typical supply and demand equation. And what this rent freeze, in my opinion, will do is will exponentially increase rents on market rate apartments, because if rent regulated apartments aren't vacated because people's rents aren't going up, then there'll be less supply on the marketplace. And when there's less supply and continued high demand, as we know from other areas of our economy, prices go up. And over the last 5 years, rents have gone from an average of $70 a square foot to well over $100 a square foot. New projects, new developments that are being projected in Manhattan right now are projecting rents anywhere from $110 to $130 a square foot.
1: Are you talking about the West Side?
2: I'm talking about almost anywhere south of 96th Street in Manhattan at this point. We're working on projects in the Financial District, Upper East Side, Upper West Side, all of these projects that are beautiful projects, very well amenitized. They're all going to be pushing to an average of $120 a square foot or more in Manhattan. In Gowanus, you're at $100 a square foot, trending upwards. In Queens and Long Island City, you're looking at $90 a square foot. So rents are going up, and all of this legislation is actually having a counter effect of what it was intended to do. It was intended to save people money, and at the end of the day, all of the research, all the analysis points to it actually raising the cost of living in New York City.
1: With that comment, I'd like to say thank you for being here. You're not the most happy individual today with regard to the world over there, and it's difficult, but people want to live in New York, and if they're going to want to live in New York, they're going to have to pay for it.
2: That is absolutely true.
1: So thank you, Steve Kligerman, for being here today.
2: My pleasure, Michael.
3: The Cats Roundtable.
0: And with us this morning is Susan Birnbaum, who's the president and CEO of the New York City Police Foundation, and also Mary Murphy, who is a veteran TV producer and made a documentary about a great hero cop. Stephen McDonald was shot July 12, 1986. And when we showed the documentary, it was July 12, 2026, the 40th year anniversary. Stephen McDonald died 10 years ago. And this week was a special event. The NYPD this week officially named the Police Academy the NYPD Stephen D. McDonald Police Academy. Well, Susan Birnbaum, you go first.
4: Well, we had the opportunity to help fund this film, and I met with Mary Murphy, and John, I came to you and asked you to also support this film. And that's because we felt it was important because the New York City Police Foundation's focus has always been on supporting the men and women of the NYPD and helping ensure they have the tools and the training and the resources they need to keep New York City safe. Detective McDonald's life embodies these values. His message of compassion, forgiveness, and community engagement reflect the ideals of the foundation. And we felt it was important that the next generation of officers could learn about Stephen McDonald's life. And so when Mary Murphy came to me and Scott Monroe from the DEA came to me and said, can you help us with this film? We were proud to help support it. And John, also thank you for also giving us some funding to help support this film.
0: Well, it was a pleasure to do that. And with us today also is Mary Murphy, who did the documentary film. Would you say a few things?
5: Yes. First of all, John, thank you very much for the donation you made earlier this year, because that allowed us to actually edit the film and buy some of the historical footage that we needed to really make it a complete documentary. And Susan is the one who really started the ball rolling for us, because I was working with Aaron Mulvey, who's a retired federal agent from the Drug Enforcement Administration. I knew that to make a documentary, it's more than just writing it and directing it. You have a whole host of other duties, and that included fundraising. So Aaron and I went to Susan, we went to Scott Monroe, and we went to private individuals, and we were able to do this in phases. We started 2 years ago, actually, on this project. I was a young reporter, 27 years old in 1986. Stephen was 29. And when he was shot, it was just heartbreaking. I mean, he's paralyzed from the neck down. His young wife is pregnant, about to have a baby a few months later. And his story always stayed with me. So when Stephen died 30 and a half years later, I knew he had lived a remarkable life, but I didn't feel enough of us really knew about that life and the struggles that he went through on a day-to-day basis. So I thought a film was warranted. And if it wasn't for you and all those individuals, we wouldn't have been able to do it.
0: Now, there was also a bigger event this week besides the documentary last week. Tell us about it.
5: The event with the screening, we had a private screening. Or are you talking about the dedication of the police academy?
0: I'm talking about we had the private screening, I believe, last week. And this week, you had the dedication of the police academy.
5: Yes. So we wanted to thank the people who had donated and the people that appeared in the film. So we arranged to have a private screening at Marymount School of New York. And the people could give feedback if they felt we needed to address certain areas of the film that could be tighter. And it was a very, very good screening. Wonderful response from the people there. Very emotional film. But we also cover a lot of history. That's really what the goal was, to show that, you know, Stephen not only helped people by speaking at precincts about tactical safety on the job, but he spoke to tens of thousands, hundreds of thousands of school children over those 30 and a half years that he spent in the chair. And he changed a lot of lives. He went overseas. He traveled to Northern Ireland multiple times in the late 90s after the Good Friday Peace Accord was announced. And, you know, he tried to bridge the gap between the Catholics and the Protestants. He went there a week after a terror bombing that killed 29 civilians and two unborn babies. And he just felt it was the right thing to do. So the screening was important. We got feedback on the film. But now the goal is to address the feedback, but also to get the distribution. His story should be heard.
0: Susan Birnbaum, were you there too when they had the dedication?
4: Yes, I was at the screening, and I was also at the naming of the NYPD Police Academy after Detective McDonald. Commissioner Tisch renamed the academy and put up new signage outside, which was unveiled. His son, Connor, who's a member of the service, and his widow, Patty Ann McDonald, shared their story with recruits, former police commissioners, and former drivers of Stevens, and with many members of the NYPD, including the mayor. And they want every recruit who comes into that building to know the story of the life of Stephen McDonald as he spent 30 years in a wheelchair, forgiving the shooter and forgiving going around the world sharing his message.
0: When do you think this this documentary is going to be able to be seen by the rest of the world?
5: What we're doing is we are submitting to film festivals. And the hope is that if it gets into a film festival, a distributor might see it and want to get it around the world. We want a global audience to see this. So that's what we're doing right now. We also have a website which gives a lot of background on Stephen and his life, and that's trinityfilmsnyc.com.
0: Well, thank you so much for both of you coming on. Susan Birnbaum, the New York Police Foundation, does wonderful work. And Mary
5: Thanks,
0: Murphy, it's good to meet you again, and thank you for doing what you did, and we'll catch up again real soon.
5: Thank you very much for everything, John.
0: Thank you.
4: You
0: are listening to the Cats Roundtable. We'll be right back.
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6: 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Now, for any New Yorker who calls the city home, know that when you see those kinds of violations or you feel them, call 311, report them. HPD will come out and inspect them, and if they are indeed violations of housing code, we will hold landlords accountable.
7: Landlords, try to pick on landlords. 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This is the Stasi, East Germany. The Iron Curtain, looking at each other, ratting each other out. This is his dream. This is the communist dream. This is what it's all about. This is power. It's really wild to watch. We were looking at it on our little group text here. This is scary stuff. The government going in like that. Stay the hell out of it.
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0: done, which would allow for seniors to have a larger tax exemption on the capital gains when they sell their homes. What we have is an issue where seniors want to downsize after their children move out. They don't have the need to have a three-story house or four bedrooms like we do here on Staten Island. And they are discouraged from selling, John, and downsizing for something that's more appropriate for them that they would like and is more affordable for them because they would get hit with that capital gains tax on all the equity that they've built in their homes over decades. And so my legislation would increase the exemption for what is exempt from capital gains when you sell your house. We also have a matching legislation I'm a co-sponsor of for everybody else, because as you know, those numbers have not been modernized since Bill Clinton was in office in the 90s. And so unfortunately, a lot of people get hit with tax bills when they try to sell their home. And so that's one of the things that I'm working on right now. But obviously today is the World Cup. Everyone is excited. At the Ferry Hawk Stadium in Staten Island, we had multiple watch parties throughout the FIFA World Cup tournament. It was very exciting for the community, and we hope that you will continue to use that venue for other types of events that can bring the community together outside of just the minor league baseball. And lastly, I would just point out, you know, I thought it was interesting that Mayor Mondani was decided, while we were watching the with the community here, Mayor Mondani was watching it at Rikers Island, which I thought was kind of rather an interesting choice for him to want to watch that.
1: The Rikers Island. I think Rikers Island, they should fix it up. They should spend $1 billion on Rikers Island fixing it up instead of spending $14 billion, $20 billion putting in other jails in the neighborhood near you. And that's my opinion.
0: That's right, John. I mean, when I ran for mayor, it's actually one of my proposals that they should spend money in rehabilitating those older buildings at Rikers Island, but keep it as a prison. Rikers Island is a reason why it's on an island. You want to make sure these people are not able to escape into communities. And that's what exactly will happen if we build jails in communities. Now, we were able to fight during that mayor's race with Bill de Blasio and ensure that Staten Island did not receive a prison, which is good, but all the other boroughs are, and I don't think the people in the other boroughs want that, you know, and we see again, this is something that the Democrats in the city council voted for. They all voted for it. So we know who's responsible when you have a jail in your backyard.
1: Rikers Island is a perfect place to put a jail separately from a Bellevue-type asylum.
0: Instead, what they're doing is releasing them into communities, John. We know because of this bail law, they're releasing these people, including mentally ill, into communities. And if they're not going to be at that local jail, they're going to be at a local homeless shelter that's also propping up or being propped up all over the city of New York in different neighborhoods. Let's not forget that the mayor signed something to prohibit, once again, ICE from being at Rikers Island. So when people who are here illegally are arrested for a crime, guess what? They get released right back onto the streets. They are no longer allowed to have ICE there to take those individuals at that time to detain and deport them. So, you know, sadly, we've seen a number of people.
1: If they're going to be in a neighborhood jail, they're going to be walking around your neighborhood.
0: Well, and the perpetrator who killed Richard Williams, the 82-year-old veteran on the subway tracks, that guy was living in a homeless shelter in Brooklyn, and he had 15 prior arrests. He was in the country illegally. Had ICE been at Rikers Island, he would have been turned over and deported instead of on the streets to kill that veteran. And the same thing with Lake and Riley's murderer, arrested here in New York, released because of the bail law and sanctuary policy, went to Georgia, killed Lake and Riley, a young college student there who should be alive today.
1: Nicole Mayotakis, Congresswoman, thank you for coming on this Sunday morning, and let's catch up again real soon.
0: Thanks so much, John. Great to be with you.
2: The Cats Roundtable.
1: With us today is Governor George Pataki. Governor, I understand that you and Senator Lindsey Graham were very close. And I mean, it came as a shock to all of us. And how did you feel?
3: You know, John, you're right. It was a tremendous shock. We both got elected for the first time around the same time. He was a congressman, I was a new governor, and we just would continually talk and share thoughts and share ideas. He did events for me in South Carolina. I did events for him in New York. And throughout his time, his many years in the Senate, I just had a tremendous respect for him and understanding of his patriotism and commitment to America. And the other thing, John, as we all know, He had a tremendous

0: commitment to the people of Ukraine. And in fact, he had just come back from his last trip to Ukraine, meeting with Zelensky when he had that heart attack. So it's a big loss for America. It really is. And, you know, in this era of partisanship, Lindsey Graham was one of those who could talk respectfully with Democrats and they with him. And I just fear that it's going to be very hard to replace someone of Lindsey Graham's stature.
1: I would say it's almost impossible because he had a lot of respect on both sides of the aisle, and people respected him. And, well, God bless. And
0: you're completely right. God bless Lindsey Graham. He's a great person. I actually got to meet his sister. They were extremely close, and I'm sure he's very happy and proud that she is filling the remainder of his term. It's just a big loss, but, you know, this is America. We just have to look forward and continue to fight for tomorrow.
1: What do you see is going on right now? It seems like we have quite a mess in our hands.
0: Yeah, John, quite a mess is an understatement. I always believed in New York. I still believe in New York, but we are seeing a state that's in decline. We're losing people. We just had a report that we lost $11 billion in tax revenue in the last 6 months. And, you know, you cannot tax your way into prosperity. This state is spending and taxing itself into decline. And there will be bright spots here and there. New York City will always be New York City. But we're just seeing the greatness of New York erode right before our eyes. And it's just tragic because we're doing it to ourselves. The politicians in Albany, the one partisan Democratic overwhelming majorities that control Albany, are destroying this state, not, you know, like with an atomic bomb, but with taxes, regulations, rules, spending, giveaways that are just eroding what I still believe is the greatest state in America, now the greatest in spite of our politicians and not because of it.
1: People still love New York. There's still a lot of, I'll tell you, there's still a lot of traffic, but they created the traffic jams. I mean, they got congestion pricing, but they're creating the congestion to create congestion pricing. And you go up and down the streets, you see so many vacant stores.
0: You know, you're more likely to get run down by a bicycle than a car these days. And it's part of the we have to save the planet, climate mentality. You know, I'm all for green energy. We need all types of energy, including green energy and electric, natural gas, and other sources of energy. But it's just another blow to those who want to create jobs, open a store, hire people in New York City and New York State. And yes, New York City is a unique place. It will always be great. But I fear that, you know, we were always the financial capital, not of America. We were the financial capital of the world. We're losing that. Every day you see this erosion in the excitement about people who create jobs and open stores and hire people to be in New York State. And it's tragic because the politicians at Albany and the politicians at City Hall are doing it to us. And they're just either clueless or don't care that their policies are very destructive. You know, John, just one last fact. In the last 10 years, the New York State budget has increased by over $100 billion. You know, this is when we have a population that is stable. This is when we don't have Wall Street creating the headquarters and jobs like they used to, and yet we're spending $100 billion a year more. The only way you can do that is by borrowing and taxing, and ultimately that destroys the state. And you look at California, you look at Illinois, and now you look at New York, and you see a state in decline. And it doesn't have to be, and we just have to believe in tomorrow and fight to change it.
1: Thank you, Governor Pataki, for coming on this Sunday morning, and we'll catch up with you again real soon.
0: Thank you, John. Always great being on with you.
1: Thank you. Today, we are speaking to the New York City Comptroller, Mark Levin. Well, Mark Levin, give us an update of what the heck is going on in New York City, because nobody really knows.
2: Oh, man, John. Thank you first for having me on the show. Boy, man, it's been a busy summer in New York City. There's so much to talk about on our budget and our economy. But I got to start, John, with news that came out just in the last couple of days about rents. Rents in Manhattan and other parts of New York City are at their all-time highest. Did you see this, John?
1: I saw it. It's an all-time high. because I understand that there might be as many as 20, 30,000 apartments that are vacant because people can't afford to do anything with them.
2: Yeah, we'll talk about that. But first, the numbers are pretty incredible. So median rents in Manhattan, $5,295 per month. It's just, it's insane. And in Brooklyn, it's not much better, $4,350. And I know your listeners understand that those are rents that are out of reach, not just of low-income people, but of a nurse, of a social worker, of a firefighter. These are really outrageously high rents. And the problem is we just have a shortage of supply of homes in New York City. And you pointed to one of the reasons, which is that in rent-stabilized buildings, we have tens of thousands of apartments that are sitting vacant. And your listeners are probably shocked. Why would a landlord leave an apartment vacant? Well, unfortunately, the law is very difficult. When apartments become vacant and they need very expensive renovations, sometimes a six-figure price tag, the owners of the buildings are not able to raise their rents enough to cover the cost of that renovation. And so many of these apartments remain vacant. This has got to be fixed. We've got to activate these homes so they can go back on the market. And it can be done in a way that preserves affordability, but allows for more flexibility for landlords to be able to pay for the renovations. But in general, we have a shortage. We probably have a shortage of 500,000 apartments across New York City. And in part, it's because there's just not enough financing. And so my office is doing something about this, John. We're going to invest $4 billion of pension money in financing housing all over New York City. New construction, renovating, preserving existing buildings, and converting former vacant office buildings into homes. This is going to be like a shot of adrenaline into housing production all over New York City. I'm super excited about it.
1: Let me ask you a silly question. You know, we know that what the problem with NYCHA is, the New York City Housing Authority. There's 300,000 apartments there. But the big item is like 30%, 40% of the people never pay rent. But nobody wants to make them homeless either. So what do you do with that?
2: Yeah, rent payment has actually gone down citywide since the pandemic. During the middle of the emergency, we had a pause on rental payments for many tenants. Understandably, people were out of work at the time. But it's been hard to get back to where we were pre-pandemic. And this has been a challenge for all kinds of housing, particularly for NYCHA. And as you say, you don't want to push people out because then they land in the homeless shelters. And we don't want that. That's a tragedy for families. So I just think we need to help coax people back into paying their rent because we do need it for the operations of NYCHA. But, you know, I got to remind you, John, people are suffering economically because we've had a very bad job situation. Jobs are totally flat in New York, and we do need to do better and get jobs growing again so that families can pay rent and we don't have problems in NYCHA and elsewhere. And I don't know if you follow this, but job creation is basically just flat in New York. The only area where it's growing is in healthcare, specifically home healthcare aides. And it's partly because we have a lot more competition from other parts of the country, places like Texas and Florida and other states. So we've also got to up our game to get job growth going again in New York, and this is something I'm all in on.
1: How can we induce people to build more homes when they're putting on so many restrictions?
2: There's a lot of reasons why New York is behind on building housing. One, historically, has been our zoning has been very, very restrictive, but that was largely fixed. The Adams administration passed something called City of Yes. I'm sure you've covered it here. That's going to make it easier to build from a zoning perspective. We've talked about the financing challenge, which I'm working on with our investments, but it just costs too damn much to build in New York. We're seeing average apartment costs of $750,000 for low-end projects, well over $1 million for some projects, and that's just, it's outrageous. It is partly the fault of city government, which has so many rules and regulations and makes it very, very difficult to get approval for permits. If you want to get approval for building affordable housing in New York, it probably takes 12 to 18 months to get the paperwork done, and that's beyond getting the mortgage and getting the zoning. That's just getting the paperwork approved. We've got to do better. I think technology can maybe speed that up, I think you should get approval in 12 to 18 days, not 12 to 18 months. And in the buildings department, the same problems, just takes too long. You know what expediters are, John, where people hire staff? It's crazy you have to hire someone just to get your paperwork through. Even the city hires expediters to get its own projects built. It's really outrageous. So we've got to clear out the bureaucracy and make it easier to build in New York City, lower the cost. That will help lower the rents long term. Supply and demand, John. You know this as a business
1: man. I know that.
2: If we want people to grow here and invest here. And most importantly, we want housing that New Yorkers can afford. And that requires expanding the supply. We can do that, but it's going to require the kind of work we're talking about.
1: Mark Levin, we are out of time. We'll talk to you again real soon.
2: Thank you, John. I really appreciate it. Have a great one. Be well.
1: You are listening to the Cats Roundtable. We'll be right back.
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6: Hey, everybody. This is Father Constantine Lazarakis from the Greek Orthodox Cathedral in Southampton. 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
1: Welcome back to the Cats Roundtable. With us today is Christina Hansen, taking care of the carriages in Central Park. As I understand, the city council is not with you. I understand the mayor is not with you. What the heck is going on?
7: The carriage horses, of course, are very well taken care of. Nothing about that has changed. And we had a hearing, but it took almost 3 hours for any of the carriage people or the TWU folks to even get to testify before the committee. And a lot of the committee left before the carriage driver could share their stories about what they would lose with this bill. Council people were signing on before the hearing was even done. But of course, the speaker came out the day before and said that she supports this wholeheartedly. The only thing that's really changed recently is, you know, we did have this tragic accident, but it's the first one ever. And as Councilmember De La Rosa said, look, we've had a helicopter accident where a whole family of tourists was sadly and tragically killed, and we didn't ban helicopters, we didn't rush out to do something. You know, there seems to be a lot of stuff going on here that has nothing to do with safety, and it has nothing to do with the care of the horses.
1: Governor Patterson, you were in the studio with us.
8: I was not really sure how I feel about this. Christina, maybe you could enhance my understanding. You did say that there hadn't been any accidents of this site in of this kind in a long time, right?
7: Right. Well, in any kind of sort of collective memory of the Central Park carriages that give rides to tourists in Central Park, we've never had a fatality. So going back well before World War II, you know, maybe somebody got into a carriage accident in the park in the 1880s when there were lots of private carriages, in the same way that people might have car accidents or bicycle accidents or e-bike accidents back then. I mean, obviously no e-bikes then, but I mean, in terms of like maybe there was an accident then, but in terms of a tourist in a carriage in Central Park, it's never happened until, you know, a month ago.
8: So what you're really saying is that what happened a month ago, as tragic as it was an outlier.
7: It was absolutely...
8: Go ahead.
7: Absolutely an outlier. I said absolutely an outlier, but these various special interest groups, and there's a lot of money behind it, whether it's the animal rights people who, no matter what we do, think that you should just shouldn't have horses anywhere in the city. A lot of the testimony yesterday was saying horses don't belong in cities, even though horses built cities, and even though the city of New York employs police horses to patrol Times Square, Madison Square Garden, lead the Knicks parade. You know, there was no discussion about that, but lots of discussion about how horses just don't belong in modern cities. They just don't belong here anymore.
1: I've heard before that some real estate guys really want your property to build new kinds of property. So is this a real estate ploy? Have they taken care of the politicians that be to make sure that you get rid of the bonds on 11th Avenue?
7: Yeah, I mean, obviously that was what got Bill de Blasio involved, you know, 12 years ago when he became mayor. Was the stables on the west side of 37th and 38th Street. There's zoned for 70 stories there, mixed-use luxury high-rises. And since that time, they've actually demolished the buildings between it, but those empty lots really can't be built on so long as there are horses there. So there's lots of real estate interest in getting rid of the carriage horses because that property there, which soon will be right on the Hudson Boulevard park that they're building over the Amtrak line.
1: And I also hear that there's some people that want to create electric cars to be in Central Park.
7: Yeah, there's a whole discussion about electric carriages. There was a discussion about electric cars. Now they move to electric carriages.
1: What's the name of the company that's supposedly making big donations in Albany and the city?
7: The organization NYCLASS makes lots of donations, but there's also a gentleman named Josh Fox who's given donations and met with Randy Mastro last year about electric carriages or some sort of replacement for the carriage horses. Of course, there's people that donate to the Conservancy. We don't even know who they are because the Conservancy, being a 501c3, doesn't have to disclose its donors. But after 168 years of the park being designed for horse carriages, came out and said, we're against carriages. We don't want horses in our park anymore.
1: Why don't you get somebody to do an investigation? How many donations did these people make? And then you could turn it over to the U.S. attorney to do something about it.
7: Yeah, we're certainly working all these angles because there's something definitely amiss with what's going on with the Conservancy.
1: Well,
7: and, of course, you know, I mean, the proliferation of e-bikes and the speed and the various delivery services that race through Central Park, it's alienation of public parkland. Through Amazon cargo bike deliveries is not a park use, and they've basically taken over the carriage drives. That space is now all for e-deliveries, and people can't even cross the carriage drives. They can't use the carriage drives for even recreational bike rides.
1: Understood.
7: They can't. Yeah, it's
1: now we're out of time, and Christina Hansen, let's hope that the common sense prevails. Thank you so much, Christina Hansen, and you're with the TWU, Transport Workers Union, and mm-hmm. you're the shop steward, and let's pray you save those jobs and save those horses.
7: Absolutely. We got to keep going in Central Park. It's the heart of the city.
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1: And with us today, Andy Spano, the great county executive from Westchester County. And he was county executive for 12 years, and you have a new book. Where would you like to start?
9: I'd like to start with being 90.
1: You only look 65 or 70.
9: Sometimes I feel 90. I woke up that day, and I didn't realize that I would feel that way. I got up and I said, "Oh my, I'm 90 years old. I made it. Now I can do anything I want because everything is behind me. Everything's gravy after it." It made me feel completely different. And then my book came out, and I wrote the book because I watched my grandkids, and I said to myself, "My God, I you know." When I grew up, people went through so much to get where they were, and struggles were a part of life. And I think that helped us. So I wanted to write this book for them, you know, so they could see how I grew up, what my relatives gave to me, and how much I appreciate it. And I named the book Watch the Hands, and I wrote a second book, said, Don't Listen to the Mouth. Because my grandfather used to say to me, Guarda le mani, non ascoltare la bocca, which means watch the hands, don't listen to the mouth. And what he meant, the mouth can say anything, but you watch the hands and watch what they do, watch what people do, and then you know who they are.
1: That is great stuff. I mean, the old Italians and the old Greeks used to do that all the time, and I learned a lot from my father, who actually grew up with the Italians and worked for the Italian government, and that is wonderful stuff.
9: Yeah, but my mother had the greatest one, John. You'd appreciate this. She used to say, don't be ashamed to put your hand in the toilet. And what she meant by that is don't be ashamed of doing hard work and any kind of work, because you got to respect that. That's something you do. And, you know, when you get into difficult times, you don't worry about it. You just go do the work and get yourself out of the problem.
1: Tell us about the book. You put one book out now, but you're going to put another book out afterwards?
9: Well, when I was writing it, I was writing it just for the family. Then I figured, well, you know, my experiences were interesting, and I started doing it around that, weaving the family experience into what I thought would be interesting to the general public. But then I saw that I thought I was writing too much. So I broke it up into two books. One book goes from when I'm born to when I become county executive, and the other one goes through when I'm county executive to the present. And the first book is a lot of familiar stuff. The second book is more in terms of the politics and what I went through and the people I dealt with. You know, I was critically involved in 9/11. I was one of the founders of the United Federation of Teachers, founding members of the teachers with Shanker and those guys. You know, I've been through a lot. I've been through the 60s. I worked with drug acts. I worked with gangs on the West Side. And I thought all that might be interesting to people and what I learned from that experience.
1: Are you going to have a third book that you want to run for governor too?
9: Yeah. I said to myself, you know, what could I do after 90? And I said, I could run for governor. Because, you know, even though I'm a Democrat, I think both parties have been responsible for the problems we have today. The Democrats got too intellectual, and the Republicans got, you know, too involved in earning money and helping people who are wealthy. That's the way I see it. And I think that both of them lost sight of the general public. And the people who really do the work. The American dream isn't about getting a house, getting a car, getting a great job, having a lot of money. The American dream is about just what the Declaration of Independence says. Life, liberty, pursuit of happiness. That's the American dream. And the American dream is supposed to be permeated and helped by the government, who is of the people, by the people, and for the people. And we have gotten away from all that. And I think that I would love to be younger and run for office and work on those two principles changing things. The education system you keep throwing money after it, and it never gets any better. Why? Because it's the system that's wrong, not the teachers. Not the fact that it doesn't have money. There's more money available. We have the most expensive healthcare system in the world, and it's not the best system. There's enough money to do what we have to do right now, but we're doing it in the wrong way.
1: Well, Andy Spano, it was a good talking to you.
9: Yeah, well, I just want one more comment, John. It's not that Biden and Trump are too old. They're just not old enough.
1: Thank you so much. You are listening to the Cats Roundtable. We'll be right back.
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1: Welcome back to the Cats Roundtable. John Terrett is with us. John, give us a report. The markets are not feeling the pain of what's going on, even though oil has gone up. I guess the war's still going on.
12: Good morning, John. Well, three things dominated Wall Street last week. One was Kevin Warsh appearing on Capitol Hill. The other was the Iran war, which, as you say, does appear to be escalating. And then AI investment worries. And there was a new Chinese bot that seemed to come out on Friday that rattled the markets as well, called Moonshot. Let me deal with them individually. First of all, Kevin Warsh saying inflation, the fight is not over. He was speaking after CPI and PPI came in much lower in June after that memorandum of understanding between Tehran and Washington lowered gas prices. But unfortunately, that was June, and this is July, and we know that gas prices are going back up again, and crude oil prices too. Though CPI was, in fact, down in June, the greatest amount in 6 years. You've got to go back to 2020 before you see a decline like that. The Iran situation, of course, is ongoing. The Strait of Hormuz seems to be escalating. The AI woes, well, this comes every other day. Literally every other day, Wall Street worries about this and the amount of money that's been spent on AI and whether they'll ever see a proper return. There seems to be a chip route. Pretty much every single day that comes. As for the markets, well, they have, of course, been up, and they haven't been too rattled by what's going on in the Middle East. But on Friday, they were deeply in the red, second losing week in a row, and that was caused by the things that I just set out. Company news, Netflix showing slowing growth again. They did that in April. They were down 10% then. They did it midweek. They're down another 7% on Friday. The banks had stellar earnings, of course, led by JP Morgan Chase, which turned in the biggest bank earnings for a quarter ever, at $21.2 billion. That was helped by IPOs, of course. Apple on Friday became the biggest company in the world by market capitalization, overtaking Nvidia. They also are in talks with the DOJ to settle a 2024 antitrust case. 12 states are suing Paramount, Skydance, and Discovery Warner over an antitrust issue. The crypto story of the week, it's 1 year since the Genius Act was signed by President Trump. This gives a framework to stable coins. Stable coins are a kind of cryptocurrency that are basically linked to tangible things like the dollar, for example. And in the week ahead, big earnings for second quarter, big names, really big, Alphabet, Tesla, and Intel among them. John.
1: SpaceX, what happened?
12: Yes, SpaceX, good point. Well, unfortunately, regarding SpaceX, they had a tremendous start with the stock up well over $200. On Friday, that stock was down significantly, sort of around the $123 mark. And I think basically the problem is they had that bad launch midweek. And also, I think, you can't go on. The excitement surrounding the IPO is dying off now, and we will see the price come down. In other words, I think it's a long-term investment, not one you want to be looking at every day if you're lucky enough to own them.
1: Thank you for calling in this Sunday morning, like every Sunday morning, and thanks for the update.
12: Thank you, John. See you next Sunday. Thank you.
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1: With us today is the first assistant U.S. attorney in the Northern District of New York, John Sarcone. John Sarcone, you're considered the first assistant U.S. attorney of the Northern District because, I guess, the way I heard the story, and please correct me, is that the two U.S. senators did not put a blue slip in other words, allow you to sit before the entire Senate to become the full U.S. attorney?
13: Yes, that's correct, John. Thank you very much also for the opportunity. It's a complicated situation. There are 13 people who are appointed by President Trump that are in the position that I am. So when I was first appointed, and same thing with Jay Clayton when he was appointed too, he couldn't get the blue slips, but the judges voted to keep him there, which is a really that's on appeal. You know, there's a case that's on appeal right now, and eventually it'll get to the U.S. Supreme Court as to the final answer. But in the meantime, I'm here running the office, and this is my third title since I was appointed, by President Trump and took the oath of office on March 17th of 2025.
1: Because of the fact that the Republicans have the 51 or 52 seats in the U.S. Senate, you would get confirmed if they gave you the blue slips. So this is a technicality that if the hometown senators don't give you the blue slip, then you can't sit be in front of the entire Senate.
13: That's exactly what's going on.
1: Now, is this law or by tradition?
13: It's a rule of the Senate Judiciary Committee. It's their rule, and until they change that rule, and President Trump has called for that to be changed, we're going to be stuck in limbo, and so are other nominees. You see our great...
1: Now, let me ask one more question. If there was one Republican senator in the state, then that one Republican senator could give you the blue slip?
13: That wouldn't count. The rule is that both senators in the state have to give the blue slip.
1: Understood. Okay, go ahead. What else? This is big revelations. The normal person that lives in New York doesn't know that, or any other state doesn't know that, the normal person.
13: Right, exactly. And it hasn't slowed me down, though, John. We've met him many times and have had engaging conversations. You know, the Northern District of New York is the largest district in the state of New York. It spans 32 counties, more than 30,000 square miles, and home to 3.4 million New Yorkers. Okay, we're talking from Ulster County up to the Canadian border, over to St. Lawrence County, and down to Broome County through Onondaga. It's huge. So I have to say that when I got here, there was a lot of hostility from the media, right? I mean, we've had the Times Union, which is owned by Hearst Media, which you know who owns Hearst Media, George Soros. And then you had other media outlets up here that completely bombarded the me with this narrative that I am somehow a stooge, I'm a Trump loyalist, and that I'm unqualified to be in this position, that I lacked prosecutorial experience. So while they had this campaign going on to marginalize and to tarnish me, the judges had to make a decision whether or not they were going to vote for me, which is what the law, which is being challenged in court, says. Well, the judges didn't vote for me, and you know, I accept that. But the point is, they thought they were going to get rid of me, and guess what? They didn't, because the Justice Department wants me here, and I am here serving at the pleasure of the Attorney General, or the Acting Attorney General at this time. And I have to say, that narrative of lack of prosecutorial experience fell on its face when my friend last month and mentor and former law professor Jay Carlisle published an op-ed addressing my background, professional experience, and my capabilities. And I have to say, a great gratitude to him and gratitude to the New York Law Journal for publishing it. But guess what? Hearst Media, George Soros' outlet, they refused to publish it. And so did another big outlet. They refused to publish it. They don't want the public to know.
1: First Assistant U.S. Attorney John Sarcone, they've created all politics in this situation.
13: That's exactly right. They embedded themselves. They do everything they could to marginalize me. And this is going on, as you could see, right before our eyes with our great Acting Attorney General Todd Blanche. He's being grilled by one side of the aisle, but it's ridiculous. He's done an amazing job. I don't think we've had an Attorney General in the recent memory that's done as much as he has done in 100 days.
1: Is there anything else you want to tell the people? But me and you have to keep pushing this, because the American people should know the truth.
13: I just wanted to say quickly that, you know, in my first year leading the Northern District of New York, we achieved such great success, okay? So based on the statistics from the Executive Office for the United States Attorney, my office filed 21% more cases per assistant U.S. attorney than both the national average and the average large district, while also filing 170% more cases per assistant U.S. attorney than the average district within the Second Circuit, which encompasses six districts across New York and Connecticut and Vermont. So I am doing the job here that President wants me to do, that the Attorney General wants me to do, and doing it in record fashion. And as a result of that, we have made hundreds of arrests of violent criminals and taken them off the streets, seized thousands of fentanyl pills, 2,100 kilos of methamphetamine, cocaine, and it's astronomical. And all the we've had the biggest seizure of illegal guns in the history of the Northern District just last summer here in the Capital Region of New York. And John, why am I doing this? Because you know as well as I do, New York has a failed system when it comes to crime and fighting crime with the senseless cashless bail, which doesn't work, especially in these small little communities. So I'm doing my part to help out, and I could say that I've got great partners with the New York State Police and with sheriff's offices throughout my 32 counties and local law enforcement and district attorneys.
1: Well, let's continue this conversation again, and thank you so much, and we'll talk again real soon.
13: Thank you, John. Thank you very much. Take care.
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15: I'm Matt Piper. Iran has launched another series of attacks against U.S. forces. This, as we learned yesterday, that two U.S. service members were killed in Jordan with a third missing. As News Nation's Tom Dempsey reports, the regime remains defiant.
16: State media reporting the army claimed it launched a big drone attack against two U.S. military sites at bases in Kuwait. Overnight, Iran's supreme leader posted to X, writing, quote, "The great Satan, the criminal U.S., has now realized that the continuation of its trouble-free, domineering presence in the region is nothing but a naive fantasy." In total, we've seen 16 U.S. service members lose their lives during this conflict.
15: And more than 430 U.S. military members have been wounded in the war against Iran. The World Cup final between Spain and Argentina marks the end of the biggest tournament in history. A record 104 games will have been played across 6 weeks in three countries by the end of today. Spain fans came out in force on the streets of New York City last night. Lautaro Panet is originally from Buenos Aires, but lives in the Big Apple.
17: I mean, we never want to jinx it, so we're very quiet when it comes to that. And we're hoping for the best. We're hoping that he plays well, and then we're hoping to celebrate afterwards. So yes, we're very hopeful, and luckily we can get to celebrate after. It would be an unreal story.
15: Spain will be going for its second World Cup title as Argentina looks for its second in as many years. A haze still hangs over the New York and New Jersey areas from the wildfires in Canada, but News Nation's Leah Lando says it's expected to clear just in time for the big match.
18: Thankfully, rainstorms, cooler air did move through the New York, New Jersey region last night, helping to clear the wildfire smoke. Still hazy in spots. There have been air quality warnings across parts of the U.S., and smoke from those Canadian wildfires that continues to impact the region. Much better air quality at the stadium today is expected. The 2022 World Cup winner Argentina facing off against the 2024 Euros Cup champion Spain at the New York, New Jersey stadium. That's this afternoon. So many excited fans.
15: The match promises a star-studded halftime show including Madonna, Shakira, and Justin Bieber. New York City Mayor Zohran Mamdani says his administration is still looking into whether to arrest the Israeli Prime Minister Benjamin Netanyahu if he comes to New York as expected for the UN General Assembly in September.
19: Look, I believe that Prime Minister Netanyahu belongs in The Hague. He's a war criminal who has been charged by the International Criminal Court.
15: Mamdani on the interview, a New York Times show, referring to the home of the UN's International Court of Justice. Experts say Netanyahu would be exempt from arrest once inside the United Nations headquarters, but that he could be exposed while driving within New York City. This is the Worldwide News Network.
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15: I'm Matt Piper. Iran has launched another series of attacks against U.S. forces. This, as we learned,
20: is Greek-American. He's a New Yorker.
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0: Good morning, America. This is the Katz Roundtable. John Katzmatidis here. A great show for you today. Lynn Shaw about protecting our children. Senator Ron Johnson. Senator Roger Marshall. Former Speaker Newt Gingrich. Dr. Peter Michalos. General John Tykert. Congressman Brian Mast. Congresswoman Claudia Tenney. Steve Cates. Dr. Sky. Michael Cohen. And he wants to talk about what happened with the president's speech. Let's start off with Dr. Mehmet Oz. Falling back today, Dr. Mehmet Oz, what's going on with all the fraud, et cetera, et cetera, et cetera? Dr. Oz, give us an update.
1: Well, today's a good day to go to church. And when you're at church, you learn about being righteous and how you take care of your neighbor. And that's how we're judged as a society, how we take care of those who are most vulnerable amongst us. And we are not doing as well as one would hope because of the fraud. And if you're thinking about this problem the right way, you will acknowledge that the best thing we can do to protect folks who are struggling is to make sure they get access to the resources that we have provided them. As a great people, we've created over the last 60 years these beautiful social safety net programs of Medicaid and Medicare, but they are being defrauded. And they're being hurt oftentimes by foreign governments or foreign-run criminal syndicate organizations. And right in New York, Nick Shirley and I spent some time investigating what's going on in Queens and Brooklyn. Now, in these boroughs, they have these programs, especially in parts like Flushing, Queens, where there's a large Chinese and Korean population that has immigrated to this country. And they have a culture of getting together in what are called social adult daycare centers, where you sort of get together, you play mahjong or bridge or tai chi, or you know, hang out a little bit, right? Many societies do that for their elderly. They have a place to stay. Normally, the government doesn't pay for it. In New York, because New Yorkers are so kind, they created a mechanism to pay for these programs. And what ends up happening, and these are run, we believe, under the auspices of the Chinese organized criminal groups that are also doing human trafficking in the East Coast, they have managed to basically own the Medicare beneficiary cards of the seniors that go there. Let me explain that. You're an older person. You go to this club. You say, hey, what do you got for me? And the owner says, I'll give you $1,000 a month. You pretend that you come here every day. I need your Medicare beneficiary number. It's like a credit card number that Medicare gives you. Give me that number, and I'll go off and do what you want to do. I take that number, if I'm the owner. They start to charge fake things against that number. They pretend they're sending this really expensive wheelchair. They pretend that they're sending expensive branded medications. They make scheduling appointments they never go to, tests they never get, treatments they don't receive or don't need. And they begin to bankrupt all the legitimate people because they make so much money, they buy up the entire business. We believe most of these programs that have generated $2.1 billion against New York Medicaid, which of course I have to reimburse because I run Medicaid at the federal level, is being stolen. And just to put it in context, the entire state of New York uses only $400 million. So these guys have $2.1 billion in two boroughs. And we have, with Nick Shirley, been investigating these guys. These videos are all over social media. You're welcome to show or listen to clips if you desire in the show, but people should just check them out. You can't look away from these fraudulent activities. They bought up all the pharmacies. There were a dozen pharmacies on one block. Why? They're all fake. They're taking these Medicare beneficiary numbers and manufacturing huge businesses to fund illegal activities. These bankrupt our society. And we are pressuring New York State to look seriously at these programs. And because these are run by the state, we reimburse, but the state actually creates and runs these programs. And it's, to me, symbol representative of what we're seeing in other parts of the country. We have twice as many durable medical equipment suppliers in South Florida than McDonald's. And that's often run by Cuban nationals, and we believe the Cuban government.
0: The last time me and you talked, there was a big, big difference in Medicaid, from Florida to New York. One was $25 billion, and the other one was $125 billion in New York.
1: New York has the highest per capita spend on Medicaid by far in the country. New York has developed a plan. They call it Medicating it. By that, they mean we're going to take an expense that the state should pay for, and we're going to dump it on Medicaid. Because although New York is spending a lot more per person on Medicaid, New Yorkers are not paying the bill. They're paying part of it, but the federal government's paying most of it. And so it's not really a flaw for the governor of New York. It's a feature. Why? Because if I take somebody and pay them to carry their groceries upstairs for their parents, which we are doing in New York State, the number one job in New York State by a factor of two is people who do that. They're called personal care service individuals. They're basically people who are living in the neighborhood, maybe your kids, doing simple tasks for other people living in the neighborhood, and we're paying them. Like, these are things your family would normally do for you for free. But when you pay for them, the state says, I had someone who was unemployed. Now I can employ them and charge the federal government. I mean, how brilliant is that? So now it's a jobs program. And I'll add one more thing to it. We've learned that the unions are now unionizing these people, which means the federal government is paying salaries that go to union dues, and then the union dues fund the campaigns of the Democrats in the state. So now you have political patronage on top of a jobs program. So, John, you tell me, isn't that a really smart thing to do if you're leading the state of New York?
0: Well, and it looks like it's a benefit that they give all the people keep themselves. New York is like 70% or 60% Democratic, and it's using the federal government money to do that.
1: Using the federal government as a piggy bank. The problem is, if every state does this, there's no more money left in the federal government. And guess who does it better than New York? California. And so you now begin to realize there's a run on the bank. If the federal government's not willing to clean things up, this is what happens. The congressman who voted to support the Working Families Tax Cut legislation, in that law, they stopped the legalized money laundering that was taking place by states. What the law says is that we are making sure that whatever the president is trying to do to help the country, any president, is the same basic goal that the governors of the states should have. And so if we're going to spend money on health care, the money should be spent in the way everyone's agreed, which is the federal government pays a little bit, the states pay a little bit, and then we have enough money to take care of our most vulnerable. That has been perverted. And because of that, every state is trying to grab as much money as they can without paying their fair share. And some states are better at it than others. But eventually, every state gets good at it. And so when that happens, there's no more money left to take. And all of a sudden, the whole bottom falls out. The corruption, corrupt fraud, is not just fraud. It's fraud that's arising because government wants it to exist. And that is why we've ended up where we are. In addition to the fact that during COVID, we taught criminal organizations that the federal government is a pretty good piggy bank.
0: We got another minute left. What would you like to say to all our listeners?
1: Well, the best news I can give everybody right there is we have it all a government approach. The president has, during the State of the Union, asked the vice president to run the White House Anti-Fraud Task Force. What that means is that Treasury and Commerce and my agency, Health and Human Services and Medicare, Medicaid, and all the different elements of the government are all pulling the oars in the same direction. I'll give you one concrete example. If we find or suspect that someone is stealing from Medicaid, you know what we do with that person's number? We give it to the IRS. And here's what we say. This person, we think, is stealing from Medicaid. If they're willing to steal from a most vulnerable, they're probably not paying their taxes. Check it. And although they can't tell us what they find, they shouldn't, and they don't, it is helpful for us to be able to pass along this information so we can see if they're cheating other parts of government. Because if you steal from one part of government, you'll go ahead and steal from all parts, because what you really are saying is, I don't care about America. I'm just going to take advantage of this piggy bank, take advantage of the American people, and I'm here to say no mas. Secretary Kennedy, me, under the leadership of the president and vice president, no more. We are watching you, and if you're hearing this broadcast right now, don't just walk away from us. Start running, because we're coming after you.
0: Dr. Mehmet Oz, thank you for what you do for our government and what you do for all Americans, and thank you so much.
1: God bless you, my friend. Take care.
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0: With us today is Michael Cohen. I guess he was an attorney for President Donald Trump. President Trump gave a great speech the other night, and I'd like to get your comments on it.
3: One of the things that I intend to talk about on my show, which is coming up at 5 p.m., when you know, you know, and something that I wrote in my Substack, what really bothers me the most here, John, is that I've spent enough time around Washington to know one true thing, and that's the loudest voices rarely care about the truth. I want you to think for a second. At some point in time, before the president even finished his speech, before he was even halfway through the speech, they were already out there turning around and knocking him. Every day, they completely ignored a comment that the president made, which was, and I'm going to quote it, "If there can be no trust, there can be no greatness." That fact is hard to disagree with. In fact, you can't. Right? I mean, if there can be no trust, there can be no greatness. How do you argue with that? Instead, you had every single talking head, whether it was on the far left side or even some that were just slightly left of center, attacking the president on something which cannot be refuted.
0: I mean, there were so many things that happened. All the problems that he's having with China, with those, what was it? How many votes? 22 million or 22,000? Or what was it? 220,000?
3: Yeah, 220,000. You know, he's got a specific point that he's trying to drill home.
0: But China is also fentanyl coming from Mexico.
3: Sure. Well, China is the manufacturer of the fentanyl.
0: And also so many other things. I mean, there's a whole list of things that me and you talked about. Buying all that land next to our military bases,
3: yep, spying.
0: Agriculture, spying. The fact is the baby factories they have,
3: and the theft of intellectual property rights here in America,
0: and I guess placing professors in schools. That becomes a problem.
3: Of course it does, because their goal is to change our ideology. Their goal is to change how America looks at itself. Trump is 100% right when he turns around and says that China is not just our biggest adversary. Their goal is to take America apart every single day. And they do that as well through manipulation. When they control the data, you then control the vote. When you start having China, for example, paying American institutions or individuals to promote false information, and they do it with such a ferocity that people cannot get away from this newfound fact, that's all people start talking about. So you don't need to use a firearm, you just need to use media.
0: And the same thing is, well, that, who is that Chinese American billionaire? Is China funneling a lot of money through him? Possible.
3: I mean, anything is possible. But where Trump is right on point, we cannot allow elections to become manipulated or corrupted. And that's not to say that, for example, these machines, that everything Trump said was 100% accurate. What he's saying is that our system, our electoral system, how we go about our elections, they're compromised.

0: is a 40-year journalist, and those conversations get very heated and very explosive. So rest assured, it's not going to be something anyone's going to want to miss.
1: Well, I look forward to listening to it, and I'll listen to you at 5 o'clock.
0: Well, I look forward to that. Thank you, John.
1: Thank you for listening to the Cats Roundtable. 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
4: 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So
1: both
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2: 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Like It Is, giving you both sides of the story with common sense thinking. It's the Cats Roundtable.
1: Welcome back to the Cats Roundtable. Chairman Brian Mast, the U.S. representative from Florida's 21st Congressional District, and also chairman of the Foreign Affairs Committee. So many things going on in foreign affairs. I mean, can you sort things out for us?
7: What we're sorting out right now is obviously everything going on with Iran, the most untrustworthy regime anywhere across the globe, and they're proving to be what we've always known them to be, this regime that will do everything to lie, everything to destroy the United States of America, our ally Israel, and as they're proving, all of their neighbors in the Gulf, Qatar, UAE, Bahrain, Saudi Arabia, Kuwait, Jordan, anybody that they can strike, everybody's realizing how foolish it was to even consider for a second that they could move any closer to a nuclear weapon with just what they're doing with drones and ballistic missiles. Everybody is becoming very clear-eyed about the threat that President Trump knew them to be from day one.
1: The Chinese, how badly are they affecting our economy? How badly are they affecting our drugs that are coming in? I just felt that they're interfering with our education department, in our universities, the fentanyl in Mexico, the babies that they're having in California. I understand there's hundreds of different homes, and we did a whole story on that, with 40 Chinese women in it having babies.
7: What could we add to that list? We could add to, they steal every bit of intellectual property that they can from any American company. They're literally smuggling the best chips anywhere made on the globe, American chips in any way they can, into their country through all these shell corporations. They do that so that they can steal the models that are made by companies like Anthropic, these AI models that are made. They, as you already mentioned, the universities, but anywhere that they can conduct espionage into our banking system, into our utilities, into our Department of War, that is what they want to do. So anybody that thinks that they don't want to do the same thing to our elections or they weren't trying to is being entirely naive about this, that China would all of a sudden be, well, we'll do all of this espionage, but we wouldn't do it to their elections. They are absolutely trying our elections. They've been an adversary for a long time. They brought COVID on the entire earth, and that was absolutely on purpose, which the president was telling us about even back then. But you had people like Nancy Pelosi saying, you can't call it the China virus. President always calls things for what they are. He calls the balls and strikes, and that's exactly what he was doing last night, calling the balls and strikes and saying, hey, we're not going to allow them to interfere in our elections. here's all the vulnerabilities that we have.

0: and that's going to be taken care of for this midterm.
1: Congressman, I understand Boeing has been, a lot of intellectual rights have been stolen by China, and they're stealing other intellectual rights from other companies. Has Congress been on top of that?
0: The coercion that takes place by China is not new, and it usually follows two very specific patterns. So sometimes the coercion goes like this. They steal any of the intellectual property that they can, then they copy it, then they bring a similar, maybe in many cases exactly the same product to market. They sell it in the market significantly cheaper than what is the real market price. They destroy the U.S. or the European company that legitimately developed that intellectual property. And once they destroy them, then there's nothing but room for the Chinese company that stole it and copied it. Or the other way that they do it is they make these corporations. They say, listen, if you want to work in China, that's fine. We're happy to have you. But you have to have a Chinese headquarters. And when you have a Chinese headquarters, you have to have all of your servers with all of your information, all of your intellectual property. That all has to be located inside of China as well. And then once it's in China, they have the, you know, the keys to the, they have the keys to the kingdom, and they steal all of the intellectual property and go through all of the steps that I just laid out.
1: What else would you like to tell people?
0: Let's bring Iran, you know, back into this for a moment. So what is taking place with Iran actually is really just an escalation of what has been the status quo for decades. A lot of people don't know it, but Iran was attacking as many ships as they could going in and out of the Straits of Hormuz long before Operation Epic Fury ever took place. They were attacking America long before Epic Fury took place. We lost three Americans a year and a half ago in a place called Tower 22 in Jordan by the hand of Iran because it was just another day for them that they wanted to attack Americans. If you contacted Lloyd's of London, who does all of the underwriting, the insurance underwriting, every single ship that goes through the Straits of Hormuz for years before they go in the Straits, they get an insurance policy. When they're on their way out of the Straits, they get an insurance policy from a company like Lloyd's of London. Why? Because it's always been that risk. What they are doing is elevating that risk. And President Trump, again, to first, President Trump has been the first president to say, no, we're not going to accept that as the status quo. This isn't going to continue any further. They're not going to attack us. We're going to bring that to an end, and we're going to do everything to bring that to an end. And, of course, it makes absolutely no sense for them to have any kind of nuclear weapons because they just hold us all hostage with those as well in the same way that they're trying to do right now.
1: Congressman Brian Mast, I want to thank you for coming on, and let's catch up again real soon.
0: Anytime, my friend.
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1: With us today is Congresswoman Claudia Tenney, represents the 24th Congressional District in New York. Congresswoman, how did you feel about the president's speech on Thursday night? How do you feel about the Voting Act?
3: It was a very important speech that the president gave. Obviously, you know, voter integrity is really important. I know that intimately. I've had tough elections, including my election of 2020, where I spent 100 days in court. I was winning by 28,422 votes and ended up only winning by 109 and didn't get sworn into Congress until February of 2021. It was kind of a crazy situation.
1: I didn't realize it's been so many years already. I didn't realize that had happened to you. In other words, did you feel like something was going on behind your back?
3: Of course. We know that under the pandemic, there was no way to track some of these things. There were no safeguards in place for voters, especially in New York, where, you know, we have these people who can, you can register voters, you can register illegal immigrants, they're on their honor, they can go to the DMV, they can get a license, and while they're at the tablet, they can sit there and they can say, you know, the tablet says, would you like to register to vote? And you press yes. Now, remember, the person behind the counter doesn't know what you're doing. It's a confidential tablet. And you're on your honor. You can say yes. What party would you like to register in? You press that button, and then it's you press send, and you're all registered to vote in New York State. And, you know, this is, you know, not safeguarding that it's a citizen that's voting, which, by the way, which is really important, John, is everybody's talking about this, and I know the president's talking about Save America. The state of New York, you know, the Democrats down in New York City tried to get non-citizens eligible for votes. This went all the way to the Court of Appeals, the top court in New York. All liberal judges, you know, appointed by either Governor Cuomo or Governor Hochul right now, they determined in the Court of Appeals, the highest state court in the state of New York, one of the most important courts in the nation, said only citizens can vote in our election based on our state law, our state constitution, and our federal law. So that is really important for people to know. You know, when the Democrats say we don't want, you know, to have any kind of proof that citizens vote and we don't need to have ID, the Court of Appeal says that. A left-leaning Court of Appeal says that. Most voters agree that with that. So, you know, we're kind of fighting over the fact that the Democrats don't like this because President Trump has put that out there. So, yes, we need to safeguard our elections. We're the United States of America. I went down to Honduras. I've said this before in your show as an election observer last November. They have voter ID. They have proof of citizenship. They have proof of precinct. They have biometrics that prove that when you go to the voter rolls and you go to the right precinct, they match that up. You have to prove that you live there. You have to prove you're eligible to vote in that precinct. And they make sure of that by having an ID. So, you know, if a country like Honduras, an emerging country in a poor nation, can do that, we can certainly do that in the United States. It should be 100% issued by both Democrats and Republicans. But because President Trump is pushing this, the Democrats immediately reject it. And also, they want to continue to cheat in elections. It's just that simple. It's not, oh, well, we're going to, you know, disenfranchise voters. Absolutely ridiculous. That is not only misogynist, it's racist.
1: They're saying women can't vote. They're saying that blacks can't vote. I mean, that is racist.
3: Absolutely. And then saying that women who can't vote because they've got to get an ID, because they've been married and maybe they had to change their name. You know, I was born Claudia Tenney. I became Claudia Cleary. When I got divorced, I went back to my maiden name. I had to carry my divorce decree around with me for years to prove that I was indeed Claudia Tenney and it matched my birth certificate. Anybody can do that. Every woman is capable of doing that. This is absurd. But let's get, this is an important point. President Trump wanted to show that there is a possibility, especially when you deal with electronic voting machines and you don't have safeguards in place, that there can be foreign interference in our elections. He highlighted the fact that the Chinese were creating fake, licenses and shipping them to the United States. You know, huge numbers were coming in, and there is a huge opportunity to take advantage of our elections if we're not secure. And I think it's important. I would have loved to have seen someone from the Department of Justice, say Harmeet Dhillon, deliver that message to America. Maybe have President Trump hand that off to her because she's fighting this fight and she's an amazing advocate. It would have been really important to see someone in law enforcement there with Harmeet Dhillon to show that this is a serious issue. And this is something that law enforcement is taking seriously and doing. I would have loved to have seen that. The president, you know, didn't do that. But maybe next time we'll get Harmeet or some of these other key players to show that it's important. And by the way, this is important for administration of elections for each state and each local government. And, I think it's going to be interesting to see where the Democrats fall on this. But there's absolutely no reason why this shouldn't be a slam dunk.
1: Claudia Tenney, thank you for your wisdom. Thank you so much. And we'll catch up with you again soon.
3: Thanks. Great talking to you. Hope to see you soon.
1: Thank you for listening to the Cats Roundtable. 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

0: With us today is Brigadier General John Tykett. General, you heard President Trump's speech on Thursday night. What did you think?
1: John, the thing that struck me the most is that there is a comprehensive, holistic attempt by the Chinese Communist Party to undermine the core of our republic, and I'm very concerned about it. He made a great case, and I think that the focus going forward needs to be on some of the domestic elements that covered that up. But really, the biggest thing that we need to do is find a way to punish China for their activities that are striving to undermine the core of our democracy.
0: President Trump said it the right way with Iran. 47 years of getting screwed by Iran, and China, I'm not sure they're much better.
1: No, I actually don't think that they are. And again, I think that they are trying in every way possible, in fact, using a strategy that they developed about 47 years ago called unrestricted warfare, to undermine us as a country. I'm extremely concerned about it. And here's just a data point, John. There are 200,000 Chinese students currently in American universities. Their number one priority is to steal American intellectual property. Why we continue to allow Chinese students to populate key locations around our country in American universities is beyond me. They're doing it to undermine us, and we need to stop it now.
0: Let's move on to Iran. Are we ever going to solve this problem?
1: I am hopeful, John, that the president now has promised expanded military operations against Iran starting next week. I realize he's made that promise before, but I finally think that Iran has so taken advantage of the president's goodwill and patience that he's sick and tired of it. And that means that he's going to follow through on these promises, I hope, to start attacking power plants and bridges and logistical lines and transportation nodes. And I think if we do that and map each of those targets to strategically significant points, then we will start to get attention of the regime in a way that can bend them to our will.
0: Russia and Ukraine, who do you trust less?
1: Well, I trust Russia far less. That I think Ukraine, first of all, they didn't start this war, but they actually are doing very well against a determined adversary that is unwilling to stop. Putin started this 4.5 years ago, and while there are some reasons to be concerned about Zelensky and Ukraine, that they are defending themselves brilliantly. Russia is unwilling to stop, even though it's driving their economic system into the ground. You know, the Russian Central Bank not too long ago said that their economic outlook is dismal. Their future is bleak, and for some reason, Putin doesn't understand it's in his best interest to stop, but he's the aggressor here. We've got to always remember that, which is why it is reasonable for us to continue to support Ukraine in a sustainable way, and I think because they're starting to gain territory and take the fight to the Russian economy, that they're going to ultimately succeed whether Putin realizes it or not.
0: Now, just before you retired, you were with Space Command. Anything the American people should know about Space Command? Are they moving forward? Tell us what's going on there.
1: Well, John, there is going to be a new chief of space operations soon. It's going to be the third one. You know, Space Force started as a force in December of 2019. So they're fairly new, but they're going to have their third senior general as General Saltzman retires. And I'm excited as they're looking to double the size of their force. They're looking to double their budget. And it's important for your listeners to understand, John, that space is a contested domain. Everything we do in a military sense and an economic sense in this country is highly reliant on our ability to operate in space. Space Force is there to protect that national right. And I'm excited as we see a third new general as the chief of space operations and the chief of Space Force, that he's going to carry on a legacy that started under President Trump I in 2019 as a separate military service.
0: Brigadier General Tykett, thank you for everything you've done for our country, and we'll catch up again real soon.
1: John, I always love being on with you. Keep having me back anytime.
2: The Cats Roundtable.
0: The former Speaker, Newt Gingrich, is with us. And Newt, the other day in the Congress, 100 congressmen in the Democratic Party voted against giving arms to Israel. has the Socialist Party taken over the Democratic Party?
3: You know, honestly, you now have a big government socialist party with weird values. And just take that phrase, and if the average American, if we could get every American to understand, like the old Oldsmobile commercial years ago, you know, this is not your father's Democratic Party. This has now become, and you saw that the senator from Pennsylvania has suggested he might well leave the party if it becomes an anti-Israel party. And I think you're going to see more of this kind of thing, because what's happening is it's a combination. Big government socialism has been here a long time. In many ways, Lyndon Johnson's Great Society, all the things that Obama did, the things that Biden did, created bigger bureaucracy, higher taxes, more government controls. But in the last 30 years, we've added a weird values component that's really strange, in that the average American, you know, the simplest example is whether or not men should participate in women's sports. And overwhelmingly, the average American believes that women should have the opportunity to compete without having somebody who was born as a male, who is physically bigger, stronger, and more powerful, you know, basically eliminate women's sports. I mean, if you have enough men claiming to be female, you literally will end women's sports for all practical purposes. Well, the average American gets that. Now, if you're part of the weird values Democratic Party, you're shocked at the idea that we would discriminate against a 6'7" male who happened to be born male just because he wants to wrestle with women. And they have a internal model that the weakest people always have to be protected. And so transgenderism, for example, is a very big part of it. But it goes beyond that. We now have Democrat members of Congress. We have a person who just won a primary in New York who said she doesn't actually reach for a napkin if her hand gets dirty. She just wipes it on the U.S. flag. That was a deliberate comment of contempt for the United States. And as I was telling you earlier, John, before we got on the air, I've been fascinated because at the very same day this week, I ran across a new poll in Minnesota, which has the Republican candidate for the U.S. Senate tied with the Democratic candidate. And I ran across a poll in Oregon, which has the Republican candidate tying the incumbent governor in Oregon. Now, these are states that have not elected statewide Republicans for a very long time. So when you start to see those kind of things happening, you begin to wonder about the underlying momentum that is growing out there. I follow a guy named Seth Keschel, who I think is the smartest single analyst in America. He doesn't worry about polling data. He looks at voter registration. And he picked every single one of the swing states accurately in 2024, including New Hampshire, which did not go for Trump. He said it wouldn't. He said it would get closer, but that the underlying voter registration hadn't switched enough yet. Well, in almost all of these states, the migration since then has been towards the Republicans. That says to me that you could have a very different election this fall than people expect.
0: What I really, really believe, I believe foreign money is influencing and coming into the United States and helping the Democratic Socialists to take over the Democratic Party.
3: No, I think that's absolutely right, and I think we'll find that out over the next year or two, because you can't have this much money sloshing around, if you will. By the way, we shouldn't chat this Sunday without taking a brief moment to remember our very, very good friend Lindsey Graham. It was an enormous shock for Calista and me last weekend to wake up and realize that here's a guy who, you know, he came in 1994 as part of our freshman class. He was always happy, always positive, always engaged, always had energy. And he was so deeply, passionately committed to America and to America doing well. I just have to say that we will miss him dearly. But all of us who have worked hard to help this country lost a wonderful friend and ally in Lindsey Graham.
0: Thank you so much, Newt, for calling in. God bless you. God bless America. And we'll catch up again real soon.
3: Great.
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0: Welcome back to the Cats Roundtable. Dr. Peter Michalos with us today, and live long and prosper is our motto. Well, Dr. Michalos, how do we live longer? And listen, I don't worry about prospering. I'm worried about living longer.
7: Well, John, today we're going to talk about a fascinating topic, and that is Legionnaire's disease. And Legionnaire's disease has become a big problem in some places. As we know, it happened also in New York, in some of the cooling towers and some of the buildings. And Legionnaire's disease is a bacteria. The good news is it does not spread human to human. It grows in these hot water areas where there's cooling tanks in hot weather, and the bacteria grows. And one of the problems is if you don't catch it early, it can cause a severe pneumonia, and you can end up in the ICU, and some people have even died from Legionnaire's disease. And there are solutions, and in places like Florida, what they do is they have ultraviolet C germicidal lamps, and what they do is they kill mold, viruses, and bacteria. The Nobel Prize in Medicine in 1903 was killing skin infections using UVC light, and before antibiotics, that's how they treated sepsis, which is an infection in the blood. They used to let the blood out, zap it with UVC, and put it back in the vessels. Now they use it in aquariums. They use it in dirty ponds. Swimming pools even use it, because when you have an inline UV lamp and the water travels through, you don't have to use as much chlorine. And in the early 1900s, after it got the Nobel Prize, it was actually a bunch of Greeks who lived in Marseille, France, who came up with the idea, and they started using UVC lamps through these clear glass lamps. So the water supply that people would drink and shower in Marseille, France, they zapped it with UVC. So if you put, like they do in Florida, inside the cooling towers, submersible UVC lamps, and these lamps are like $100. You can buy them on Amazon, actually. They submerse them in the water, and it kills, because it disrupts the DNA of viruses, mold, and bacteria. They also put it in the air return handlers and air conditioning system in hospitals, nursing homes, and many of the buildings in Florida have it, because it zaps air. And you and I actually used them during COVID, if you recall, and we were telling others to put it inside their air handlers, because it's very inexpensive to do. So you constantly are cleaning the air from all types of air, mold, virus, and bacteria, but specifically now we're worried about Legionnaire's disease. The other thing in Florida, what they do is they do random sample testing and cultures of these cooling towers and even whirlpool baths and hot tubs. Legionnaire's tends to want to grow in those too, and I know of cases where people caught it in hot tubs. And then you just have these UV lamps, or at night when you put the cover, for example, on a hot tub, you have these submersible UV lamps, and they're all night killing all the bad bacteria. So I think every building in Manhattan, an inexpensive, quick solution is install it in the air handlers and all these large buildings, and also put it inside the cooling towers, and also the people who service the cooling towers. If you have dirty hands, or people who go to the bathroom, sometimes they don't wash their hands, and you're cleaning or working on these cooling towers, there should be protocols that people should wear a mask and gloves.
0: It kills the bacteria and the ultraviolet. It's the same way some of those, during COVID, we had those air filters with the blue light in them. Is that correct?
7: Yeah, absolutely. Yeah, because it not only is a HEPA filter, but as the air passed by, it got zapped with the blue with the blue light, and it killed the bacteria. So this is very important, because when these bacteria spread, they cause problems. The good news is there are antibiotics to treat it. And of course, we're in a great New York City and great hospitals like Columbia Presbyterian, New York Hospital, and NYU. We have all these great medical centers, Mount Sinai, and we have great access to great care. And fortunately, you know, if you catch it early and you treat it, it can be controlled. But I think that if people adopt
0: the policies, it's relatively inexpensive, right?
7: Yeah, very inexpensive. The UV bulbs are basically $100, and they already use them in Florida. They can just copy what they do in the buildings in Florida and the cooling towers, and also what a lot of people do in a lot of swimming pool. And even on my, you know, whole house water filter, some people have it. So as the water is coming, for example, people with well water, you can also zap it with this UVC germicidal light. You don't want it to be exposed directly to humans. The reason we don't use it for skin infections, because it can cause cancer, because it's very high energy. But it does kill the bugs and the bad bacteria in the water. It doesn't harm humans when it's not in direct contact with us. And that's just something very important that we want the public to know about, that there are solutions, and to keep listening to learn more health tips on how to live long and prosper.
0: Dr. Peter Mihalos, thank you for your wisdom, and we'll catch up again real soon.
7: Thank you, John, for always getting the truth out on the Cats Roundtable.
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0: Steve Cates, otherwise known as Dr. Sky, what you have in mind?
8: Well, good morning, John.
9: But here, John, we talk a lot of space stories, but here's one that almost sounds like science fiction. The Earth, from time to time, pulls in some of these small asteroids, and they get classified as mini-moons. Well, here's the headline story this week. There's a small little asteroid, maybe 100 feet in diameter. It was discovered in Hawaii back in 2016, and its Hawaiian name, here we go, and I'm not an expert in the Hawaiian language, but I'll do the best I can. It's officially known as Kamo'o'aliwa. And if you translate that from Hawaiian, it means an oscillating celestial object. It rotates every 28 minutes, not going to hurt the Earth by any means. But what's interesting is that China has sent a space probe there called Tianwen-2, and it's actually orbiting this particular little body. Hopefully in the next few months, John, it'll scoop up some material from it, bring it back to Earth, because guess what? Many believe, astronomers, scientists, that this is actually a piece of the moon that was blasted off the surface of the moon maybe millions of years ago through other big impacts that hit the moon.
0: How big is this thing?
8: Only about 100 feet in diameter. Isn't that incredible? A little object, 100 feet in diameter.
0: Yeah.
8: It's caught up in kind of the Earth's, you know, gravity. But what's amazing is the Chinese spacecraft, John, is actually going to try to scoop up something. It's going to orbit it for a while to, you know, to make that precise moment in time. But some believe there's a large crater on the moon called Giordano Bruno. And some believe an asteroidal impact hit it maybe millions, maybe billions of years ago. And we're trying to identify what this material is, but it's two stories in one. That the Earth occasionally gets these mini moons that lock into our orbit, and then they move away.
0: The dust they pick up from that secondary asteroid, will they be able to tell if it was part of the moon?
8: I don't know for sure, John. I think chemical analysis, when we went to the moon, we brought back about 840 pounds of moon rocks. And what we found out there is maybe many of those moon rocks are not exactly like that of the Earth. But in this particular case, analyzing it, they will try to find out if there's any facsimile, of course, the organic compounds in there. Because apparently where the moon came from, it wasn't out of the Pacific Ocean, as we maybe heard in school when we were younger. It was an object called Theia, theoretically an object the size of Mars, that hit the Earth and pulled out this big blob of material, thus forming the moon itself. So you don't know. We'll have to wait and see what the analysis is of this little object called Kamo'o'aliwa. Hard enough to say twice, don't you think?
0: What else is the other mysteries of the day?
8: Well, John, here's something else. It goes back to Earth with companies that are developing space technology, whether it's science fiction or not. Let's start off with a company called Space Mirror. The FCC, this is amazing, just approved Space Mirror, put in these particular big mirrors in space that you'd unfurl, like, you know, a big sheet of aluminum foil type, and that its purpose would beam down sunlight down onto the Earth in a three-mile area, you know, swatch of material or pattern on the Earth. Now, this is very controversial because the people in astronomy say, no, no, hell no, we don't want to do that. You're going to ruin the quality of the nighttime sky. But, John, isn't it possible if for certain situations, maybe military purposes or who knows what, you could actually beam down sunlight in a three-mile area when the rest of the sky is dark and the rest of the Earth is dark? It's a concept. Maybe goes science fiction now, but you never know. There may be practical purposes. What say you?
0: Well, you're absolutely right. There could be some practical purposes. Now, I listen to you every Saturday night, or Sunday morning, and every Friday night, Saturday morning, from 12 to 2 Eastern Time.
8: Well, John, we talk about the mysteries of the universe and also jump into topics of American exceptionalism. But one closing story that I failed to mention here in the short time, there's another company called Solar Storms. And that's the company called Stormwall is actually their name. Their purpose would be to put up spacecraft up in the geosynchronous area. That's way up there where the 22,000 miles where the satellites stay, the big ones, in Earth's, you know, stability. And they may inject something called barium and other compounds into the Earth, into what we call the magneto shield, this big magneto field around the Earth that protects the Earth. Why would they do it? Because their theory states that over time, it could, and I use the word could, maybe deflect some of those solar storms that are being pummeled here when we get pummeled from space. Now, that sounds real science fiction, but you never know, John. I mean, look at 100 years since aviation, more than that. Maybe the things that we think today are science fiction, but it's a real serious company that has some serious plans of maybe doing something to limit the amount of solar storm damage, because what, John, everything is electronic, and we can't afford to lose the grid or the importance of satellites.
0: Thank you, Steve Cates, and we'll catch up with you again real soon.
8: Thank you, John. Have a good Sunday.
0: With us today is Lynn Shaw, lynnswarriors.org. Lynn Shaw, tell us what you have in mind today.
10: Good morning, John. You know what? Health and Human Services, our government, they must do more to protect our kids online, because these phones and social media and now AI, the artificial intelligence, the gaming platforms and messaging apps have created a lot of opportunities, right, for kids. But at the same time, they've created these opportunities for the predators, and it's opened the door to online enticement and this sextortion, exploitation, addictive design. So today, the question really is, I propose to you, you know, and everybody listening, is our government doing enough to protect America's children online? What do you think, John?
0: I think they could do a much better job. It's a different lobbyist groups. And who are these lobbyist groups that don't want to protect our children?
10: I'm going to tell you right now, which is why I want Health and Human Services, HHS, that's Secretary, you know, Bobby Kennedy. John, I am sorry, with all due respect, the man has to stop doing pull-ups and push-ups and posting shirtless pictures, and he's catching snakes on somebody's, you know, patio, and they're posting this online. He's got to address helping our children. This is a position we need to take. You know, this is a national crisis. We need to take action. We need Secretary Kennedy to go to our president and do an executive order. We can no longer wait. So I'll tell you who's not acting right now and who these lobbyists are. Every big tech company. We talk about Meta a lot, which is Mark Zuckerberg, and that's Snapchat. That is Instagram, and that is Facebook. But we also have Snapchat and TikTok. All of them have lobbyists employed on Capitol Hill. Now, if you read about this, it'll say, one lobbyist per six members of Congress. I've been told it's one lobbyist per every four members, spreading their propaganda around about how great big tech is, that kids need it. We've seen the harms caused and parents ripped apart and all these things happening. But there's a lot of money. And I say this all the time, and it's so crass, but money talks and crime walks. So now we need to think. I'm thinking all the time, John, like, what do we do next? What's going to make the difference? The only thing I came up with in the last few days is Secretary Kennedy has to call this a national crisis. He has to put out some reports about this. We have DOJ with reports. We've got everybody, but nobody's all working together to get it to the president. I'm trying as hard as I can try with the Warriors. That being said, I mean, don't you think that's a good idea? We put this into Health and Human Services.
0: Our children are very important to almost every American family, so we want the right thing done. You talk about lobbyists, maybe 70% or 60% or 80% of the lobbyists, want to do the wrong thing, but some of them are doing the right thing, too.
10: I would have to almost disagree with that, John, because right now the power and money in Washington is with big tech. They are kind of running everything. Not only do they appeal to our senators, our Congress people, legislative staff, they are spread all over the place with their money. And remember, when people leave Congress, they want to work. It used to be they traditionally wanted to be on boards of banks and financial institutions and things like that. But now they want to be part of, you know, the AI and the data centers and the big tech money. So I'm going to say, as far as big tech, I'm going to say almost 100% of them. I don't want to say 100% because we never know, but their message is wrong. It is one that disempowers our kids. It empowers our families. It empowers Americans. And John, we have 30 years now of knowledge. Now we have studies. Now we have stats. It is more harmful than good. So look, we're pro-innovation, pro-technology at the Warriors, as are many other groups, but we want some guardrails. We want some protections. And if that means, you know, Secretary Kennedy now has to step up to the plate, he's working on red food dyes and all these other things. We've got to work on our people, John. We've got to work on our kids and sound the alarm and protect childhood, protect our American future.
0: Lynn Shaw, thank you so much. And let's catch up again real soon.
10: Thank you, John. Take care, and we'll speak again soon.
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0: 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Thank you for listening to the Cats Roundtable every Sunday morning. 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
12: I'm Matt Piper. Millions are expected to watch from home and at bars coast to coast, which will also be packed. Lionel Messi in Argentina on one side, Lamine Yamal in Spain on the other. The World Cup final is here. Kickoff is at 3 p.m. Eastern at MetLife Stadium in New Jersey. Fans have been out in full force. Belen Martinez is visiting New York from Buenos Aires.
13: Unity, unity. Even when I was walking here, all the Latins were telling me, let's go Argentina, let's go. And I think Messi does that for us. And the team, of course. La Caloneta. Let's go Argentina.
12: Argentina is seeking its fourth title. Spain is seeking its second and could become the first nation to simultaneously hold the World Cup crowns in both men's soccer and women's soccer. As for the halftime performance,
14: Shakira, Shakira.
15: Oh, baby, when you talk like that, you make a woman.
12: It is co-headlined by Shakira, Madonna, Justin Bieber, and boy band BTS. Meteorologists say smoke from those Canadian wildfires that has engulfed the Northeast and haze is expected to mostly clear from the New Jersey area just in time for the final. It's thanks to thunderstorms passing through the area yesterday and overnight. Warnings of unhealthy air quality have remained in effect across a wide portion of the United States. Israel's military says Iran has launched missiles toward Jordan, warning that the conflict could spill over its borders. The military is advising people to expect air raid sirens. Iran's focus has shifted to U.S. allied Arab states and Jordan since its ceasefire with the U.S. collapsed. Meantime, the U.S. military launched airstrikes targeting Iran's Revolutionary Guard in retaliation for the killing of American troops in Jordan. News Nation's Tom Dempsey.
16: Overnight, the U.S. military conducting its eighth straight night of strikes against Iran, with this latest wave coming in direct retaliation for the deaths of those two American service members. A tragic story to be following. CENTCOM added that the military specifically targeted the Iranian forces that launched the attacks that killed two American service members.
12: 16 U.S. service members have been killed in the 5 months since the war with Iran began. In Ukraine, Russian missiles hit Kyiv and the surrounding region overnight, killing at least one person and injuring a dozen others as fires broke out across the city. Videos show a series of powerful explosions as Ukraine's Air Force warned of a ballistic missile threat. Russia says it launched 41 missiles and 125 drones across Ukraine overnight. President Trump this week endorsed MyPillow founder Mike Lindell for Minnesota governor, but it turns out he is not registered to even vote in the state that he wants to run. Lindell is instead registered in Texas. He tells reporters he's not concerned that he's not yet registered in his home state, something first reported by the Minnesota Star Tribune. This is the Worldwide News Network.
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17: If you missed Joe Concha, here is what you missed.
18: Wow, just everything they do, that family, Meghan Markle, I know she's not really a part of it anymore, but it seems like a lot of people still treat the royals the way they were treated, say, during Princess Di and Charles, which was probably the biggest wedding of the 20th century.
19: I don't get it myself. I don't get why we're so obsessed with the royals. I don't understand why this country's obsessed with celebrity in general.
18: I think we're jealous. I think we don't really have a royal family. Like, we tried to make the Kennedys Camelot. A lot of skeletons there, right? Just ask Teddy and Chappaquiddick, right? And, there's a lot of other weird stuff that has gone on with the Kennedys, and obviously the tragedy around RFK and JFK as well. So I guess, you know, maybe on some level we'd like to have that sort of status symbol as far as a family is concerned. And the Brits just, I mean, how many series are we going to see about queens and royal families that are still being produced to this day on streaming? So, yeah, this is just something that some Americans just can't get enough of. But I'm in your camp. I don't quite get it. But at the same time, I think we live in such like a reality TV world that nothing seems real when it's actually happening, but it was real. What if Iran decided to send in 10 jihadists and we stopped 8 of them? 2 got to that ballroom. That could have been just a horrible, horrible scene, because having been to the White House Correspondents' Dinner, there aren't exactly a lot of exits and entrances to get out of there. It would have been a turkey shoot, but thankfully it was only one guy and they didn't stop.
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23: Good Sunday morning. Welcome to Full Court Press. I'm your host, Sean Spicer, here on WABC. Well, the President of the United States ending the week addressing the nation, and boy, do I have a lot to fill you in on that. Making a strong case for election integrity. And let's face it, I think what the president did was lay out both the international and the domestic threats that we face. And here's the thing. You probably dealt with this over the weekend, but there are people who are like, oh, what he said, and I'm going to play you a clip in just a little bit from Joe Biden. There's nothing that the president actually said that was that controversial at all. In fact, both internationally and domestically, he was talking about what we need to do to make sure that we have safe and secure elections. Because let's face it, anything that's done that undermines your vote takes away. This is our sacred right as Americans in a democracy, which is that we can know that we have the right to choose people. And if you know that it gets canceled out by one voter or 5 voters or 500, that matters. And I'm amazed that Democrats so openly oppose this. Like, the president said it in the speech. Like, at some point you have to wonder, if you're opposed to it, is it because you're cheating or you want to cheat? But I have a lot to break down with you, and we're going to be joined by Matt Whitlock, GOP strategist, former spokesman for the National Republican Senatorial Committee, on the Senate game and where those races stack up and some of the things that are going on in just a minute. But first, let me just kind of show you. And then the president talked about this election security in the speech, talks about why we need to pass the SAVE Act. Take a listen.
24: But most importantly, addressing this crisis of election security demands that Congress must pass the SAVE America Act. How easy is that to do unless you want to cheat? The only reason you wouldn't do it is you want to cheat because your policies are so bad and your candidates are so pathetic that you can't get away or can't get elected any other way. This landmark bill requires that all voters must show photo voter ID. How simple is that? Could I have your photo, please? Photo voter ID. All voters must provide proof of citizenship. Are you a citizen of our country, please? And hopefully there will be no corrupt mail-in ballots, which if you watched California and so many other places, mail-in ballots are inherently corrupt. So you would have no mail-in ballots except for illness, disability, military deployment, or travel. If you're going away on business or vacation, these reforms are urgently needed to stop the vulnerabilities that I've mentioned. To all Americans, I ask you to pick up your phone tomorrow, call your representatives in the House and Senate, and demand that they pass the Save America Act without delay. Together, we will restore faith and confidence in our country, and we will be bigger, better, and stronger than ever before.
23: Look, I'm excited to have Matt Whitlock on the show just a little bit to talk about his take on some of this stuff. But let me just give you like a reminder, because Democrats don't want to give you the full picture. Every person in America, every citizen could have gotten a mail-in ballot anytime. Like, it's what are called absentee votes, ballots. I've used a bunch of them for work reasons, for military reasons. You go online or you can call down to your voter registration. I'm going to be busy. I'm going to be traveling. I've got a work obligation. Can you send me a ballot? I'm a registered voter. Yep, we'll send you the thing. You fill it out and you get it. That worked. What's the problem? Democrats, so what they did is they did a sleight of hand. They changed everything and we're going to mail everyone a ballot. And we see it over and over and over again where people will say, I got 8 ballots at my house. I got 6 ballots at my house. I got 5 people. They haven't lived here for years. When Democrats say that there's no evidence, that's just not true. There's a ton of evidence. That's just a fact. You may not like the evidence. You may not find it conclusive, but there is a ton of evidence. People, and in LA, we saw it all the couple weeks back in that LA mayor's race where people were constantly being told on, video that they had been paid on Skid Row. Spencer Pratt put out a phenomenal video. And he basically said, look, all of these votes that came in late all broke for one candidate. But so think about that. Okay, that, you could make an argument. Well, they were Democrats. Okay. But here's the deal. They only broke for one Democrat. They only broke for that third place candidate, just for one. Doesn't that seem a little weird? I mean, just think about it for a second. There's a bunch of people running. All, like 90% of all of the votes, enough to overcome Spencer Pratt's 40,000 vote lead. All of the votes went to one third place candidate to help her take over. Does that make sense? And oh, by the way, they all came from one place, from Skid Row. So tell me that doesn't just go, wow, that seems odd that they all went to one candidate. They all came from one place. They all came in late. Hello? I'm sorry. Like, this is one of those things that doesn't pass the smell test. The president's absolutely right on this. I mean, it's just unbelievable. And the idea that we're not doing a better job of pressing the case is inside of me. But the other thing, as I mentioned, that he got into was this foreign interference. Now, I got to tell you, I want to play you what the president said, and then I'm going to play for you something that Joe Biden said, because this is important. But this is what the president said about what China and others are doing to impact our election. Take a listen.
24: In light of the brand new and irrefutable information I have revealed tonight, my administration is in the process of notifying the states whose election data was compromised by the People's Republic of China and many others. We will be working closely to mitigate any harm, and we're taking swift action to ensure that sensitive voter data is better protected so we can never be bought, we can never be hacked, and we can never watch a stolen election again. Tomorrow, the Secretary of Homeland Security will hold a briefing to outline his department's recent work confirming cyber vulnerabilities in our electronic voting systems. They are bad. We're in the process of informing governors, senators, and members of Congress of potential issues in their states. If you look at voting today, it's in such bad shape in so many states, and we are committing to fix it. And we're also committing to be working with those states and local jurisdictions to help them fix and patch known technical vulnerabilities before the midterm elections. We have very important elections coming up. We want those elections to be honest. I've also ordered DHS to notify every state about non-citizens on their voter rolls and direct them to remove all ineligible voters from the lists immediately.
23: I mean, think about that for a second. A, you got this foreign thing. And then he mentions the DHS piece, right? The Department of Homeland Security. Democrats like to say, oh, there's no evidence, whatever. I talked about that just a second ago, about all the ways they can cheat. But the president threw out a number that blew my mind, because we talk about onesies and twosies and the media likes to say it's not widespread. There was a number in the speech. I got to play for this. This is the president talking about how rampant this is, about how many people who are non-citizens. Non-citizens are on the voter rolls. Take a listen.
24: Finally, to reveal just how vulnerable our elections continue to be, we are releasing the results of a stunning investigation by the Department of Homeland Security. According to the DHS review, state voter rolls and public records, they identified approximately 278,000 non-citizens who are registered to vote in federal elections. Since Democrat states refuse to share their voter files, the real number is actually much higher than that. Yet, even this limited analysis found more than 250,000 foreigners illegally registered to vote.
23: 270,000. That's enough. I mean, that's crazy. I don't even think that many people registered to vote in Delaware. I'm kidding. But I mean, seriously, that's a big number. And for everybody on the left who said, well, this is just Trump and he's... First of all, I didn't hear any grievances there, did he? He just told us about the threats that we face. But if you're sitting back and saying, well, that's Trump, he's... You want to hear what Joe Biden had to say? Take a listen.
1: Any country, no matter who it is, that interferes in American elections will pay a price. They will pay a price. And it's been overwhelmingly clear this election, I won't even get into the last one, this election, that Russia has been involved, China has been involved to some degree, and now we learn that Iran is involved. They will pay a price if I'm elected.
23: Okay, so two things. One, he just said it. Everything that Trump said, Iran, China, Russia. So when Trump says it, we can't believe it. When Joe Biden says it, whatever. But think about this. He was president for 4 years. He did nothing. Joe Biden sat around and said they'll pay a price. They didn't pay a price. So I'm just telling you, I think this is worth noting, that all of this stuff that's out there for the media and for everyone to wig out about everything that Donald Trump said, at the end of the day, Joe Biden said the same darn thing. Anyway, the other thing that I couldn't help but notice was who didn't carry it. I'll talk about this with Matt Whitlock because he's a fellow comps guy in just a minute. But I got to tell you, ABC and NBC didn't carry it. They're on the public airways. CNN didn't carry it. So if they didn't know what he was going to say, which nobody did, I didn't know. They didn't do any previews or briefings or updates. They didn't think that you were smart enough to watch your own president. I just find this whole thing so sad and pathetic. Major networks won't cover the president of the United States. And I got a lot of heat online. People were like, oh, well, they didn't cover Biden or Obama's immigration speech and when Joe Biden had a democracy speech. Okay, that was on his comp shop to fight out. They should have. I don't know why that's the retort of everyone on the left. Well, they didn't cover. Okay, great. Then they suck all around. But the bottom line is that we face major threats that the press, here's the thing though, the press loves to talk about that, don't they? Oh, democracy dies in darkness and the threat that everyone's paying and Trump's illegitimate, all this. And yet when he addresses it, they don't want to talk about it. I find that so ironic. They hate the idea that he might actually have a solution for them. But I'm telling you, I'm so tired of whether it's Jonathan Carl at ABC or Garrett Hake at NBC, like these guys have a constitutional right to cover and say and do or not do whatever they want. I'm good with that. But stop giving them interviews. Stop calling on them. Stop rewarding them. Stop going to their silly dinners, Mr. President. Don't go to the White House Correspondents' Dinner. Not because you can't, because you shouldn't. And I know sometimes the president does things because he wants to show. And I get it. He can take on anybody. I've never, there's no interview, there's no outlet that he can't handle. He's proved that.

0: Joe, as I said, Matt Whitlock, he's the former spokesman and senior advisor to the National Republican Senatorial Committee. So I want to get his take on the Senate, because that's a big deal right now. That's where all the nominations come through. How's Trump doing on that? Plus his take on the speech. And then a little later on, J.D. Vance was on Joe Rogan. I got a take that you might not think is coming your way later in the show. So we've got a great lineup, a lot of more ground to cover with you. It's a great way to kick off your week here on WABC. This is Full Court Press. I'm your host, Sean Spicer. We'll be right back.
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0: Welcome back to Full Court Press. I'm your host, Sean Spicer, here on WABC. A lot, as I said, as we kicked off the show, to break down in the world of politics this weekend as we look ahead. I'm excited to be joined by the former spokesman and senior advisor for the National Republican Senatorial Committee, because obviously we talk a lot about the Senate, and GOP strategist Matt Whitlock. Matt, good Sunday morning. Thanks for being with us.
3: Thanks for having me, Sean. Love all the work you're doing, and great to get to talk to you about some of these things.
0: You bet. I talked about the speech a minute ago. And so let me ask you, as a guy that was, you know, I mean, look, this thing, the Save America Act is bottled up in the Senate. Okay. So let's just start with that, in the sense that, do you think that the speech moved the needle forward when it comes to getting the Senate to do anything?
3: I definitely don't think it moved the needle backwards. I think it's helpful for the president to bring into this the other elements that are threatening our election integrity and election security. The China element is very real, and it's very scary. And I think that up to this point, some people have been able to kind of dismiss the SAVE Act as the president sort of being a conspiracy theorist, but bringing in these external elements that experts have warned about for years and years and highlighting the scale of it, I think is really valuable. Now, the SAVE Act, it's a challenge because there's parts of the SAVE Act that everyone agrees with, but there's also some parts that are a little bit sticky in some states, things like Washington sort of setting the terms for things like mail-in ballots. You know, a lot of Republicans have questions about mail-in ballots, but before 2020, Republicans dominated with mail-in ballots. And so there's things that we still need to kind of
0: Matt, just for the audience to get this, like, I think one of the things that I just want to make sure you and I are on the same page on this, or I mean, just in terms of how we're talking about this. Sometimes people say mail-in ballots and it's a catch-all. Like, I believe I vote absentee a lot, which I'm fine with. You request a ballot, you're proven as a voter, they send you a ballot. That's very different than when we send everyone in the world a ballot and 100% hope that they return it.
3: And I think that there could be very good national federal standards for that principle. I think that would make a lot of sense. And between the two different SAVE Act versions, I think there's things that people feel like are very doable there, even from the federal level. And then I think there's some sort of what some would describe as overreaching elements to it that would really limit any of that mail absentee voting that happens in some states. And that's been,
0: but why, the then why not just strip it down? Why don't we just strip it down and say, okay, here's what we can get done. We can get proof of, you know, voter ID and citizenship. Like, I guess I'm with you on mail-in ballot. Like, I think this is insane. The idea that everybody gets a ballot and we hope that we know what they're really doing. So let's stop kidding ourselves. But can't we just say, hey, there should be widespread agreement on voter ID?
3: I think absolutely. I think they absolutely could be able to come to the same place on that. And that's one thing that I know, at least in the Senate leadership, they're trying to figure out if there's some angle to get that in and done. Because as you said, and as the president constantly says, that's a 90-10 issue. And it's a sort of 85-15 issue, even among, you know, Democrat constituencies like Black voters, Hispanic voters, things like that. So that should be, to me, I think it does show why people are so frustrated with the system. When you've got something that's a 90-10 issue that we can't seem to break through. Now, Democrats have thrown every procedural hurdle they can against even the most basic forms of voter ID. We've seen Republicans try and do standalone voter ID amendments, voter ID proposals. The Democrats block every step of the way. And we know why they do that. But I hope our leaders can get creative in trying to find new pathways to try and get that through, because it would

0: go a long way to deal with exactly what the president laid out last night.
1: You know, it's funny. I hear some of these people say, oh, well, we don't want to make the Senate take tough votes. I'm like, what's tough about a 90-10 issue? What's tough about voter ID? That's insane. And
0: I totally agree.
1: You know, the funny part about this is, though, that they kept talking about the process. And I know this is a bit wonky, but the reality is you may not be able to get 100% of the SAVE Act through reconciliation because the parliamentarian is going to rule that there has to be a budgetary impact. But I think there's parts of it, and that's where I feel like people are fatalistic and give up too soon. Instead of saying, okay, look, we're not going to get 100% because of whatever, but we can get 60 through reconciliation. Let's try.
0: 100%. And I do think there have been some creative approaches to even try and make voter ID a budgetary element. Things like giving more funding to election administration, you know, that's a budget line right there that could be used to enforce voter ID. So we've seen some creative approaches. It's just landing the plane, you know, and it's very frustrating to anybody watching Washington and seeing, wait, like you can't even do these most basic things. So I understand why Congress, why Washington in general just has an all-time low approval rating. That's very frustrating, and it would go such a long way to secure our elections to be able to do some of those very basic things that everyone actually likes.
1: So aside from the SAVE Act aspect of it, there was a lot of talk in the president's speech about China in particular and others interfering with our election, which, oh, by the way, Joe Biden had done. But Margaret Brennan, I know you pointed this out on X, gave voice to, she took the side of them. Let me play this for everyone so we understand what we're talking about.
2: It's impossible for us to fact check each thing that was said, but on the specific thing in regard to China that you raised, the president was informed when he was present in his first term in a classified memo on January 7th, both the assessments regarding interference, and that was also public prior to that date. So he was aware, and we reported on this network at the time in regard to the assessments as to which foreign countries favored which election candidates. He seems to be alleging there that China actively tried to undermine him and even referenced, wanted to get him to resign at one point. Ahead of this, I did reach out to Chinese officials who were already prepared with a prebuttal here. I'll read it to you. The quote is, China has long adhered to the principle of non-interference in others' internal affairs. The U.S. election is an internal matter. It's outcome determined by the American people. China never and will never interfere in the presidential elections of the United States. Now, what was assessed by the intelligence community and made public as recently as I'm looking at April 2020, I want to read for you what was in the National Intelligence Council. It said Chinese intelligence officials analyzed multiple states' election voter registration data to conduct public opinion analysis on the 2020 U.S. general election. So public opinion analysis is what the U.S. intelligence community said the Chinese were doing. The president is alleging something far more aggressive there in actively undermining his presidency. And I think, Tony, the question for tomorrow will continue to be, and so what are you going to do about it?
1: So, Matt, in other words, these aren't the droids you're looking for. I mean, I felt like I don't know why this was even controversial. She's kind of like, I want to read you the Chinese talking points.
0: Yeah.
1: Which I was a little taken back by.
0: Yeah. I mean, well, if the Chinese Communist Party says it, I guess we should just trust it. Right, Margaret?
1: Yeah, hell.
0: Democracy Dies in Darkness media is perfectly happy to take up the word of the worst, biggest liars and propagandists in probably the history of civilization if it means they can dunk on the president. And the other point that she raised there was, I think she said either an April or May intelligence assessment from 2020 saying that they were only looking at public opinion, but like that's not even really engaging with what the president was talking about. The voter file and public opinion are very different there, and just because the Chinese said that they only did, you know, public opinion surveys, like that's ridiculous. There's no reason to take their word over what the president laid out. And also, I think that like it, to me, it just shows they're so eager to try and discredit the president that they don't even engage with the substance of what he's talking about. They would rather sort of use Chinese propaganda to kind of, you know, just dismiss everything that he's saying. And kind of, they kind of straw man it a little bit by dismissing a totally different thing than the president was even talking about. And I just think it does America such a huge disservice. But like, if you watch Margaret Brennan, man, she has had a rough year. I feel like all the way back to the JD interview. Remember JD with, "I don't really care, Margaret." Like, there's been so many of those where she goes into big interviews just not prepared. And that's what this coverage last night felt like. CBS made such a big point of trying to not show certain things and try and do everything they can to fact check. But like, it's not fact checking if you are using the CCP, Chinese Communist Party messaging as your baseline for what facts are.
1: You know why I think she did this, though? So NBC, ABC did not cover it, right? I think that what happened is the folks at CBS said, okay, if we're going to be the ones that have to cover it, we've got to look like we didn't want to do it. And so that's why Margaret Brennan and others at CBS went above and beyond, because they needed to basically show to their woke, you know, colleagues.
0: That's exactly right.
1: You know, yeah, look, I want to get into the Senate. I want to get into the Senate stuff, but I want to just ask you, as a fellow comms guy, like, here's the point. I tweeted this out, and obviously a lot of people agreed with me because of the number of retweets. But the president has sort of alleged that NBC and ABC have not, by not covering, committed fraud. Leave that aside for a second. That's a legal question for Brendan Carr and at the FCC or whatever. But there is no question fundamentally that they occupy the public airways. CNN and Fox and MSN Now or whatever are in cable. When you occupy the public airways, you have a fiduciary duty to serve the public interest, right? Okay.
0: Yep.
1: I would believe, and someone last night was like, what do you think about Biden? I think they should have covered Biden. I just do, right? Who cares? Why are you hiding the president of the United States? I want more people to see Biden and Obama. I wanted them to see how crazy their policies were. So I'm fine with that, by the way. But here's my proposition that I put out last night. If you don't want to cover the president, okay, fine. Okay. You don't have to cover him. But then don't expect to get called on in a White House briefing. Why is it that they don't want to cover the president, but they want to ask a staffer a question? And my answer was, so Caroline should not call on NBC and ABC.
0: And I think Caroline would be happy to oblige on that.
1: You do?
0: I think Caroline would be happy to not call on them to make the point that you're making. And I think tactically that's a really, really smart thing to do. If you don't want to cover the president, then that should extend to access to the briefing room where you get to ask important questions. It shouldn't all be on the media.
1: Well, no. So, look, just to be clear, I think, look, they want to get access to the briefing room and go into it. Sure, but don't reward them. Don't give them the question. I brought this up earlier, but I mean, my whole point is, like, I'm not trying to strip them of their First Amendment right to go cover stuff.
0: Sure.
1: You know, go for it. But do not reward them. Don't give them, questions.
0: I think that's really smart. I think that's really smart.
1: Right.
0: And I also just think generally the ABC, the whole broadcast license thing, these are the people that think The View should be counted as the same kind of straight news as your evening news broadcast. And it is the biggest pipeline of misinformation I have ever seen in political media. And so, again, this is a much larger conversation. As you said, Brendan Carr can get into it, but these are not good faith actors.
1: Well, I just want people in the audience to understand what Matt just said. So they, if you are a regular show, you're supposed to have equal time. What ABC has argued to the Federal Communications Commission, the FCC, is they've said The View is a bona fide news program along the lines of Meet the Press and Nightly News, and that would therefore exempt them from having, you know, presenting both sides on air. So in other words, they're claiming, not anyone else, not Sean Spicer, not Matt Whitlock, but ABC is claiming that The View is a bona fide news program along the lines of other news programs. And I'm like, that to me, okay, I get a kick out of that. But Matt, your background is in the Senate, really. I do want to start first and foremost with obviously the loss of Senator Graham. But more specifically, some of the outrageous and inappropriate responses by some of the Dems. And I know you tweeted out, you know, one of these folks sent a cake to his office about him dying.
0: Yep. Yeah, this is really horrific stuff. And to me, it's kind of tragic. As somebody who kind of grew up in the political scene around September 11th and saw how tragedy could unite people of sort of different views, what we've sort of pivoted to in the last probably 5-6 years, in part due to social media. and the desire to show hatred for clicks and things like that. But what Sean's talking about is a woman, a lunatic activist lady, who didn't just send it. She personally dropped off a cake to Graham's office, where his younger sister is now occupying it with staff, saying, "Congratulations, your brother is burning in hell, and now you're working for the devil." I just think this is another example of the political mental health crisis. And I think that we've seen it for a long time. Secretary Rubio gave a phenomenal speech this week on the rise of sort of leftist, liberal-driven violence. And I think that we've excused this for such a long time because half the media, half the country is, you know, willing to justify a certain level of political violence if they hate people enough. We've seen polling that's shown this. But, like, how many steps is it from I'm willing to celebrate a guy's death and take a cake all the way to his office to talk about how happy I am that he died, to actually carrying out violence and supporting violence? And when you see all the polling, Gallup and a bunch of other really reputable pollsters have found that people on the left are comfortable with political violence to achieve their policy goals, this is scary stuff. And again, it's horrible that sometimes it's a tragedy like a death of Lindsey Graham, who actually was very loved by his Democrat colleagues across the board. He's the kind of guy most Democrats should hope for from Republicans because he always made deals. And Republicans were constantly frustrated with him for some of the things that he tried to sort of come to the table with Democrats on. And yet they are treating him like a Nazi demon. And that just shows where the left is today.
1: To be honest, you know, something that you said was so poignant. I always laugh at I live not far from a Tesla dealership. And I drive on beautiful Saturday mornings and I see 20, 40, 50 people out in front of a Tesla dealership with signs. And I was like, do you not have anything better to do on a Saturday? Like, I have a million things I could be doing. And then
0: I think about that every time.
1: But stop and think about what Matt just said, right? You bought a cake. You had to have it. It's got Senator Graham's, and Matt's got it up on his X feed, but like, it's got his face on it. Like, it took some time to do all this, to go out and decorate and you know, whatever you sent to the grocery store or whatever. But like, they had to take time to do this. Then they picked it up. Then they went to the Senate. I think she doesn't live in the area. I mean, like, that takes a lot of time to be like, wow, I want to be a jerk. Like, a lot of time. Yep. And I'm just amazed by this, folks on the left. But let me kind of go into Maine. I've been concerned about the race in Maine since Plattner dropped out, because I do think that a generic Democrat, like, that doesn't have Nazi tattoos could actually present a threat to Susan Collins. And then I watched the debate.
0: Oh, man.
1: And, oh, my gosh. Let me play people the clip, because this is one of the candidates that's running to be the nominee of the Democratic Party. Take a listen to this person. Her name is Ashley Webb, responding to why she is, fit to serve the people of Maine.
3: Ashley Webb, what qualifications do you have to serve in the U.S. Senate?
4: Oh, I ran for office several times. Didn't win, but didn't run. And then I'm a songwriter, and then I write my own books. And then I suppose my transparency, I wouldn't lie to the people, and I wouldn't deceive the people like we're being deceived right now. Like,
1: Matt, That's going to be tough. If we end up with Ashley Webb, I mean, she writes her own songs and her books. I was like, well, hope we don't end up with Ashley Webb. I mean,
0: watch out, Marco and JD in 28.
1: Yeah. I mean, hey, this is, I was like, oh my God, I couldn't imagine being on stage, and being that person. Where is Maine on your radar when it comes to level of concern going into the midterms?
0: Well, I think you always should be concerned, because it's a state with a cheaper media market where Democrats, if they wanted to, could swamp even a less impressive candidate. However, to your point, I think watching that debate last night, I think a lot of people are thinking, are Democrats really even going to challenge here? Are Democrats really even going to try? Because now, just to paint the picture for anyone who's just listening to this, Ashley, who that audio played, is a 6'5", recently transitioned transgender activist, and her quotes throughout were phenomenal. She talked about how she just wants to go to the bathroom and not get attacked. She wants to deal with what she called pork belly, which I think she meant like pork barrel, all the different pork spending in Washington. But she wasn't even like the worst on policy messaging. When you look at the best candidates they had there, I'd say the people Democrats feel most confident in are Troy Jackson and Shenna Bellows, both of whom just got rocked in the Democrat gubernatorial primary and now are supposed to be the ones who can take on electoral juggernaut Susan Collins. So for me, never take it for granted. You still have to work every day, but these are not serious people, and Democrats do not have any kind of A-team white knight. And so seriously, not just saying this as a Republican operative, there have to be conversations going on between Chuck Schumer, his super PAC, Senate Majority PAC, that spent, I believe, $100 million in 2020 on what they thought and was a good generic Democrat in Sarah Gideon. They have to be thinking, we need to save money for other places, especially because Michigan is looking like a hot mess for them, and New Hampshire is looking like a very sneaky pickup opportunity for Republicans. Why spend $100 million promoting trans activist Ashley and her book writing when you need to save, you know, and kind of batten down the hatches in a few other states?
1: All right, I just want to get, you mentioned there's three races that Democrats, of the nine that are pretty much considered contested, I would argue it's probably eight now, Democrats have three that Republicans are trying to go after. The seat that John Ossoff has, the Democrat there in Georgia, the open seat that is available in New Hampshire, which will likely be former Senator John Sununu versus current Congressman Chris Pappas. And then in Michigan, where you've got another Dem retiring and you've either got El Said or Ashley Stevens versus Mike Rogers. If you had to rank those three, give me the rank real quick. In terms of the likelihood for pickup?
0: I think Michigan is most likely pickup. Mike Rogers came 19,000 votes away from beating a much better candidate just 2 years ago who outspent him 5-1. Haley Stevens is getting the sort of Biden pickup of, you know, Jim Clyburn coming in to try and rally black voters behind her to save her from a radical, but progressives are not going to buy that. And I think they're going to stay home. I think Michigan is looking actually pretty good for us. My number two in that ranking would probably be New Hampshire, just because we have a candidate that has great name ID, who I think is a sneaky, good, moderate sort of pickup opportunity. And he's running a really solid campaign that Democrats are getting nervous about and starting to reserve more ad space in. Georgia's just tough because even though John Ossoff is not very impressive, all he needs to do is just run attack ads, and he's raised so much money. I think that it actually is a little bit closer than people are expecting. And I think that the Ossoff strategy of focusing on Jeffrey Epstein to me feels like kind of a weird mistake, because it's very DC focused and Mike Collins can really focus on, you know, affordability and concerns that people on the ground have. So I don't think that Georgia is at all off the map, but I do think that Michigan presents our best option of those three.
1: All right, Matt Whitlock, thanks for joining us, breaking it all down. Appreciate your insights. We'll have you back soon to get a further analysis of the Senate. Guys, you're just listening to Full Court Press here on WABC. I'm your host, Sean Spicer. We'll be right back.
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8: 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President Biden should have never been elected president of the United States. Oh, go get me Kamala Harris. She's going to take me to the White House. There's a reason, President Biden. I think going back to 88, when you tried to run, and it never worked for you. And if you had never been the president of the United States, this family in tremendous pain and tremendous agony. These two parents and her sister will never, ever be the same again. And if you hadn't been elected, Biden, this child probably would be alive wrapping up her freshman year. Now, Mom Donnie, so you had the incident in Brooklyn. The Brooklyn Narcotics Unit, buy and bust, they believe they got the right guy. It was the wrong guy in a liquor store. It gets very physical. We haven't seen part one of the tape, only part two. The man is punched numerous times in the face, but of course, you should not have resisted, sir. Please don't resist. So now there's an update. Mom Donnie hates the cops. These two officers are on desk duty. They've lost their guns, their badges. Mom Donnie swoops in and has disbanded the entire unit.
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5: 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The full court press is on the air. Now, here's Sean Spicer.
1: Welcome back. This is Full Court Press here on WABC. I'm your host, Sean Spicer. Love that conversation with Matt. If you are looking to geek out on politics, this is the place to be on Sundays. Because I like cutting through the noise of all these dum-dums that don't know anything about politics that like to say stuff like, oh, the Dems are got a 42% because I read it on a prediction chart. It's like that. You still have to run the race. And, you know, he mentioned Michigan. And like, if you can't win those, they can't win. It's just, anyway, I love having real conversations and sharing them with you guys because you don't hear these conversations anywhere else. And getting people who are in the game, who are running races that can talk to you about it, I appreciate it. But let me get back to what was going on this week. The vice president flew down to Texas and he jumped on the Joe Rogan show, which I go to the bathroom way too much. I don't know how anybody does 3 hours of Joe Rogan. I've never asked, but I assume, I don't know, do they do a bathroom break? Because he goes for 3 hours. Like you and Rogan comes loaded. Like this guy, he's smart. He knows his stuff. It's like you're having a real conversation. You got to be able to go for 3 hours. But it was interesting. One of the big takeaways was this. There's an article in Time Magazine about how, let me just be straight with you. It's a guy named Brad Parscale. You might remember him. He ran Trump's 2020 campaign. He had been on the 2016 campaign with me, did the digital stuff. And he is apparently getting paid by Israel to help brandish Israel's image in the United States. And which is fine. And in fact, to be honest with you, I think that's a smart move by Israel. Like they should. They're losing support in the United States. They're getting crushed on the Dem side and they're barely hanging on the Republican side. Now, just so everyone's clear on that I'm talking, I've never taken a penny from Israel or any affiliated organization. I will. I'm a Republican. Hey, you want to pay me to talk about what I believe in? I'll take it all day long. So just to be clear, I would take their money. I haven't taken their money. But that's what we're dealing with. And so the vice president goes on Joe Rogan to discuss this article that talks about Israeli-funded influencer campaigns here in the United States and claims that, like, that somehow is an attack on him. Let me play it for you. Here you go.
12: But I definitely think you have seen this very discreet, extremely well-funded campaign to try to derail the negotiation and try to derail the deal. And, you know, there's this Time article came out yesterday. A friend sent it to me. It's, like, worth reading because it lists a bunch of people who have quite literally been paid by a former Trump campaign person who was himself paid by certain elements within the Israeli government. And those people are attacking me viciously for quite literally trying to accomplish the negotiation objective that the president set for the country. So
10: what is their position? Like, are they attacking you? How?
12: Oh, it's social media posts. It's, you know, they're leaking to reporters. They're attacking me obsessively, saying that we should not be negotiating with Iran. We should just keep the military campaign going indefinitely. And that is their explicit position. And coming after me saying that, you know, people have come after me and say that I'm influenced by Qatar, that I'm influenced by foreign governments, that, you know, I take my marching orders from Tucker Carlson. And there's just so much bullshit out there, when what I'm actually trying to do is accomplish what the President of the United States told me to accomplish, which is a settlement of this that accomplishes our objectives. Iran doesn't have a nuclear weapon. We have the free flow of oil and gas. And like, I should be clear, you know, I don't actually mind. I don't mind that the, you know, let's say certain elements of the Israeli government want to criticize the deal or have disagreements about the deal. I don't even mind an effort to try to influence, you know, foreign governments try to influence the United States all the time. You know, Israel does it, other countries do it. It's just sort of the nature of the beast. What bothers me is actually when Americans allow, meaning American leadership, allows that influence to affect their judgment and to affect what they are advocating for. That's what really bothers me. People are always going to try to influence the United States of America, whether they're allies of ours or whether they're enemies of ours. But again, when I open up the pages of Time magazine and I see that there's a literal foreign influence campaign being funded to tank the very deal that I was pursuing, and oh, by the way, many of the people who were receiving that money were actually attacking me in completely dishonest ways, you know, my response to that is, well, go to hell. I'm going to do what I have to do for the American people. I represent Americans first.
1: Okay. I got to be honest. Like, I've been a big supporter of Vice President Vance. I'm a big supporter of the president's efforts and mission to prevent Iran from having a nuclear weapon. I just don't understand what this was all about. Like, you're getting some online tweets, and so you're going to attack the former campaign manager of the Trump campaign, who's, I think, still in good graces. I haven't asked him that, but with the president, you're going to attack all these hosts on Salem Media, because that's what this is, how they're apparently, what the memo says in Time magazine. I'm just not sure. I like, no one, like, you even hear Joe Rogan being like, who, what are they saying? What's going on? Like, I don't know where this came from, but I mean, it's like, to be blunt, it's a little thin skin here. Because I was like, I didn't even know that this was happening, and it can't be that successful. But anyway, I just digress, because I feel like going after our own at a critical time, 100 days out from the election, I don't support, you know, I haven't looked at any of these tweets either. I'm not in favor of crapping on Vance. He is doing exactly what he said he was doing, which is he's executing on the president's policies to get Iran to come to the table. Now, I am one of these people. I think being a healthy skeptic is not crapping on that. I've said from the get-go, I don't trust Iran. I don't believe Iran. And it's not even a question of this. One of the things that's interesting, because I've talked to enough people at very senior levels, is the following. When you're dealing with Iran, multiple things can be true at the same time. Because you don't, are you dealing with the IRGC? Are you dealing with the speaker? Are you dealing with one of the Ayatollah's, you know, men or proxies? But so one part of the government in Iran or in the leadership can be supporting of something and something else can't. And when he says that, like, you know, he's getting attacked, like, I don't think it's attacking anyone to say, I don't trust Iran. I don't think they'll uphold it. And they haven't. I don't, the president said it himself. They can't be trusted. So why is that like the biggest sin? I don't get it. Somehow that's such a big crime. Like, oh my God, like, I'm sorry. They are a bad group of people. They can't be trusted. And I believe, frankly, that the way that you get at them is really economically. The president talked about this the other day. He's absolutely right. A naval blockade making Iran like just a stranglehold on economically is exactly right. Squeeze them. Make them feel it economically. Find other ways to get the oil. And then, by the way, fortify the northern route through the Strait of Hormuz. I'm not saying that's easy. But it's a lot easier than going in and putting boots on the ground. It's a lot easier than thinking that they're going to actually deal with you. You don't have any great choices. So I want to be clear that I'm not saying any aspect's easy, but you go to the least worst, in my opinion. Anyway, I just want to share that with you. But the other big news that kind of got little overlooked is Caroline Leavitt came back from the briefing room, and she didn't miss a step. She gets back in the briefing room, right? I think she kind of wound back in. She was there a couple of days. I saw her pictures of her at the UFC fight, but I think this was a slow return. And so finally she was back in the actual briefing room. And I mentioned to you guys a little while ago about who didn't cover the speech. Okay. NBC was one of those. And one of the first questions she took was from Garrett Hake at MSNBC. Now, or NBC. I don't know. I think he's NBC actually, but I can't recall. I know that they all quote, like, broke up with each other when the big split happened. But anyway, so here's why I think this is important for you guys to hear. So the speech is at night. We now know what it says. But at the time, nobody knew anything. I didn't know anything. No one. There have been no leaks. There's no text. No nothing. And so this is Garrett Hake from NBC asking her one of the first questions in the briefing when she returned. Take a listen.
13: Why is the president unable to let this go?
14: Well, first of all, Garrett, I think part of the problem is that the media has refused to acknowledge that tens of millions of Americans across the country share the concerns of this president about the sanctity of our elections. And your premise of your question, you're jumping ahead to a conclusion in this speech before even hearing it yourself. I think that everyone should tune in tonight, including the people in this room, and you should report on the president's speech and the findings that he is going to reveal in this speech with a little bit of honesty and a little bit of integrity, because it will shock you if you have an honest eye listening to the president tonight, and everything he is saying will be backed by facts and by evidence that will be provided this evening. And again, Garrett, again, I think all Americans, Democrat, Republican, should agree that we are the greatest country in the history of the world. We should have the safest and most secure elections in the history of the world. And what the president will be speaking about tonight will show you that perhaps that is not the case, and we need to make some adjustments moving forward, including the Save America Act, as Rachel pointed out, is a key legislative priority for this president on Capitol Hill, and he wants to see all senators and members of Congress voting in favor of the Save America Act, because it's crucially important as we move forward.
1: A couple of things. One, just you notice that she said, and Rachel brought up earlier, because Rachel Bade, my colleague on The Huddle that we do every morning, you can go to my YouTube channel and subscribe to that. She was the first question, which is kind of cool. So I just side note. But do you understand why I played that clip for you? Here's Garrett Hake from NBC, who subsequently wouldn't carry the speech, declaring what he believed was going to be in it. Why is the president obsessed with this? This is the media that you have to understand is trying to influence America. He hadn't seen anything. He didn't know anything. And frankly, look at what happened. The president didn't bring any of that up. Nothing. He never talked about his grievances or what he should have won or the problems that he had in 2020. But yet, here's Garrett Hake. I know everything. I should determine what. Like, how ridiculous is this? This is the kind of crap that we deal with all the time. These people are so arrogant and elitist, telling us what's going to happen before it happens because that's their view and their take. But understand that that's how it works. These guys, they're telling you what you need to know, how you need to know, what's important, what's not important, and then subsequently won't even cover it. Won't even cover it. NBC blacked out. And it's summer. It's not even like there's some big show on. They don't want you to see your president. They don't want you to hear from him. They want to dictate it. They want to control what you see, read, and hear. Let us tell you what's important. Let us tell you what the take is. You're too dumb. We, NBC, need to tell you. And by the way, that clip just showed you that Garrett Hake has no clue what he's talking about. He was wrong. You won't hear them say that. You won't hear that in any of their analysis. Move on. Nothing to see here. By the way, though, as we come close to our end, I got to tell you, Matt brought this up, and I agree with him, that the biggest potential takeover, if you think of the three seats that Democrats hold in the Senate that are kind of in the competitive category, right? You've got New Hampshire and Georgia and then Michigan. And I'm a believer that this guy, Abdul El-Sayed, if he wins the primary, it's a slam dunk. Mike Rogers wins. And I didn't know much about this Haley Stevens. She's a current member of Congress. And I watched a clip of her over the weekend, and I'm like, oh, maybe she really is as pathetic as I hear. So I want to play you this clip. It's hysterical. This is her at like a voter meet and greet. Take a listen.
15: I am going to be working on our behalf. I am going to be telling the stories on our behalf. And you better believe I'm going to be doing it with a little bit of joy, a little bit of enthusiasm, a little bit of energy, and a little bit of stick it to them. Because that's the Michigan way.
1: You know, I immediately, and if you're old enough to remember, do you guys remember Matt Foley? It was the Chris Farley character where he lived down by a van by the river. Like, I was like, that to me was exactly what was going on there. That was Haley Stevens in a van by the river talking like somehow it was embarrassing. I like I said, I hadn't seen many clips of Haley Stevens before. She's a member of Congress, but she's kind of a backbencher that really is inconsequential. And here she is like, we're going to do it with a little bit of pizzazz and enthusiasm, like down by the river. Like, it was pathetic. And that's who the Democrats are putting all of their stock. Chuck Schumer and everybody's rushing to Haley Stevens as the savior in Michigan because El Sayed is so, he's a 9/11 denier. And I'm going, oh my God, that's your savior? Holy smokes. That's what they got. It's crazy. But that's, maybe I think, maybe that's what we need more of. More Haley Stevens. Anyway, look, guys, we got a great week ahead. The president's going to be very busy. We've got a great week on my show. Maggie Haberman from the New York Times, best-selling author. Well, like her, hate her. She's well-sourced. She's going to be on the Sean Spicer show tomorrow. And then Eric Metaxas is going to be on Tuesdays, whatever. So we got a big thing. And then, obviously, as I mentioned, my colleague Rachel and Dan Turrentine, we do the huddle every morning at 8:30. You can always go to SeanSpicer.com to get up to date with the latest on who's on the show, plus my columns. Thanks for kicking off your Sunday with us. We got a great, great lineup. Joe Concha and Michael Cohen, so many of the other folks coming up your way later today. Thank you guys for being with us. I'll see you next Sunday here on WABC.
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5: If you missed Rita Cosby, here's what you missed.
16: Zoran Mondani, also so many of the comments coming out this week. We also have now a primary race in the New York governor's race. And you got a lot of crazy comments coming from Democrats. Later on, we're going to talk about Benny Thompson. And he asked, this is the guy who was on the January 6th committee. Remember, who just happened to destroy the evidence after the January 6th hearings. Surprise, surprise, surprise. But Benny Thompson asked Kristi Noem, the Secretary of Homeland Security, talked about the unfortunate accident of the National Guard troops being opened fire upon by that Afghan refugee. The unfortunate accident? It's not an accident. The guy was preparing for a while. He drove for days across country, drove thousands of miles, planned it, staked it out, opened fire. It's intentional. So why are Democrats trying to minimize it like it just happens to be some flash in the pan accident? It's not an accident. It is a horrible, disgusting crime that needs to be punished. And yet Benny Thompson used the phrase unfortunate accident. Well, here is Zoran Mondani. Here is what he had to say. He put out this video this week. This is another crazy thing. Puts out a video on how to avoid getting arrested by ICE. Puts it on his social media. Here he is.
17: Last weekend, ICE attempted to raid Canal Street and detain our immigrant neighbors. As mayor, I'll protect the rights of every single New Yorker, and that includes the more than 3 million immigrants who call the city their home. But we can all stand up to ICE if you know your rights. If you encounter ICE, these are the things that every New Yorker should know. First, ICE cannot enter into private spaces like your home, school, or a private area of your workplace without a judicial warrant signed by a judge. That looks like this.
18: If ICE does not have a judicial warrant signed by a judge, you have the right to say, I do not consent to entry, and the right to keep your door closed.
17: Sometimes ICE will show you paperwork that looks like this and tell you that they have the right to arrest you. That is false.
18: ICE is legally allowed to lie to you, but you have the right to remain silent.
17: If you're being detained, you may always ask, am I free to go, repeatedly, until they answer you.
18: You are legally allowed to film ICE as long as you do not interfere with an arrest.
17: It is important to remain calm during any interaction with ICE or law enforcement. Do not impede their investigation, resist arrest, or run. One last thing. New Yorkers have a constitutional right to protest. And when I'm mayor, we will protect that right. New York will always welcome immigrants. And I will fight each and every day to protect, support, and celebrate our immigrant brothers and sisters.
16: How is that not obstruction or aiding and abetting? Here's some tips to avoid ICE. Here's some things you don't have to do. If it doesn't look like a real warrant, you don't have to let them in.
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19: And welcome, everybody, on this lovely Sunday here in the Northeast. You may have seen the video, the photos of just L.A. times 10 kind of smog. Of course, it's not our fault. Thanks, Canada, for nothing. This is why you haven't won a Stanley Cup since 1993. Boom! But yeah, those wildfires were wreaking havoc here, where we had air quality that, trust me, it felt like you were breathing in metal. And the skies were this weird combination of yellow and brown and just horrible conditions. And you're thinking, okay, the World Cup's being played 20 minutes from where I live here in New Jersey. How are these players going to play? Outdoor stadium, MetLife. Well, I guess this truly is the beautiful game, and God was watching, because you wake up this morning and it's gorgeous out. It's like 70, breezy, blue skies. A cold front came through. So now the World Cup will be played under optimum conditions with high around 80 degrees, which is perfect for this time of year, perfect for soccer. And we'll have Argentina defending their World Cup championship against España. My Spaniards, Concha, is, of course, Basque Spain. So I'm rooting for Spain, but I got this whole Michael Jordan thing going on with Messi, where you don't want to bet against him ever in a big spot, the way this guy has played. So while Spain may be the better team, they've only let up one goal the entire tournament. Just one. That's insane defense. But going against the best offensive player, whether it's scoring or assist of all time, it will be a match that, even though the U.S. is not in it, they weren't expected to be in it, you're going to see numbers that rival not the Super Bowl per se in this country, but certainly second to it. So my prediction here is that probably 60, 70 million people will be tuning in to watch the World Cup just here in the U.S. alone, billions across the world, and New Jersey will be at the center of it all. Anyway, I got to love the possible 2028 presidential nominee. You got to love AOC, because it truly is all foam and no beer with this one. You know, wow, she's really snarky on social media, and she's young, and maybe that's what we need in this country, and she's a socialist, and socialism is on the rise, and all this stuff. Except she isn't very smart. I'm not saying that. I'm not a sexist, right? It's not because she's a Democrat. She just says things that are so inaccurate, and we have a media that never challenges her on this stuff. It really is quite remarkable. And here, she's saying that the Senate, like all Democrat socialists are saying, should be abolished. Get rid of the Senate. And if we want to expand this thought for a second, Democratic socialists, according to their manifesto, want to get rid of the presidency as well, where we're just governed by just this one parliamentary group of people. And that's true democracy. So get rid of the Senate, get rid of the presidency, get rid of ICE, get rid of borders, give amnesty to everybody who's come into this country illegally. This is insane stuff. And these people keep getting elected, at least in deep blue cities. As I talked about, the big race is in Michigan, Abdul Al-Sayed, because that is a purple state that Trump barely won twice. It's a state that generally goes back and forth, not decided by a lot of votes. So if you want to find the ultimate laboratory as far as a purple state that could go either way, it is certainly Michigan. And Al-Sayed could be the Democrat nominee. He would go against a guy, Mike Rogers, very capable. Rogers only lost by something like, it was a small margin, 0.35%, okay, against Alyssa Slotkin in 2024 for one Senate seat. He's running for another one now. If Al-Sayed can get the nomination and beat Rogers, then socialism is a very real thing. And as a result, AOC would have a gale force wind at her back as far as winning the nomination. because Democrats will just jump on board and say, yep, we're all socialists now. That's what's winning elections. We just want power. We don't care what integrity we have to sacrifice as far as anti-Semitism or just blowing up the entire Constitution. We want it back. And now socialism is a very cool thing. That's the way that's going to work. They'll nominate AOC if a guy like El Sayed wins in Michigan. That will be the chain reaction. We've already seen the chain reaction begin with Mamdani in New York and now other socialists winning in blue cities throughout the country. Washington, D.C. will be next. Anyway, here's AOC getting back to the whole not so smart thing, talking about how the Senate is really a product of Jim Crow. All right, that's the argument. Let's hear it. Cut number two. Go.
20: I don't support the filibuster. I don't support elements of this institution that we know, you know, were founded on Jim Crow.
19: I can guarantee you, AOC has not read one thing about Jim Crow. It's just a thing that Democrats throw out whenever a vote doesn't go their way. So it's a relic of Jim Crow. All right. Well, here's the problem. AOC, in making this argument, doesn't realize that Jim Crow came 174 years after the Senate was established. So how can it be a product of Jim Crow when it came 174 years later? And the reporter doesn't know this, of course, so the reporter shakes her head along as if she is making a valid point, like she is listening to Einstein himself in the form of AOC. So that's that. And I would hope that if she throws it out there again and she's on with a real network, she refuses to go on with Fox. Like if Brett Baer ever interviewed her or Martha McCallum, Bill Hemmer, Dana Perino, Harris Faulkner, wouldn't go well because they would be prepared. They would know this answer is coming, and they would explain to her, hey, Jim Crow came 174 years after the Senate, and I'd love to see her reaction. It would be like it was in Munich when she was asked, hey, what's your policy if China were to attack Taiwan? And the ums and the noes went on for a good 20 seconds. In fact, Elias, if you could find that for me, I know that won't be easy. Maybe I'll just try to send you the cut. But yeah, that would be awesome if we could play that at one point during the show to underscore our point. Anyway, here is AOC. Now, she goes to Memphis, okay, to rally for a candidate. And she does this thing where whatever part of the country that she's from, and not just AOC, other Democrats have done this, as we will play for you in a moment. She tries to sound like the people she is speaking to. So when in Memphis, you better sound like a Baptist minister from Memphis in order to, I guess, ingratiate yourself to these people. Anyway, here's cut number three. It's as cringe as you would possibly expect. Cut three, go.
21: We cannot afford to leave Tennessee behind. We cannot afford to leave Kentucky behind, Alabama behind, Mississippi behind, Georgia behind, South Carolina behind.
19: Oh, that's great. That is so awesome. And because our producers here are awesome as well. We have the clip of her responding to that question. This is when she's at a conference in Munich. So then a serious person is asking her a serious question. And I will go to my grave saying that she has never even pondered this question once in her life. And she wants to be president. This is kind of something that you better really study and really come down to some sort of definitive conclusion on what you would do if you were commander in chief. But this is how this went. And cut number whatever. Go.
22: Would and should the U.S. actually commit U.S. troops to defend Taiwan if China were to move?
23: You know, I think that this is such a, you know, I think that this is a, this is, of course, a very longstanding policy of the United States. And I think what we are hoping for is that we want to make sure that we never get to that point. Mm-hmm. And we want to make sure that we are moving in all of our economic research and our global positions to avoid any such confrontation and for that question to even arise.
19: You know that we've all been through it. It's like sophomore year and maybe you were supposed to prepare for an oral exam, like an oral book report, and you have to fill 2 to 3 minutes on what that book was about. That was what we just witnessed from AOC, except she is the hungover sophomore who did not prepare in any way, shape, or form. So she just tried to expand the answer for as long as possible to come to some sort of coherent conclusion, which it still wasn't. We have to get all our economic resources together to make sure that doesn't happen. Okay, so if China wants to move on Taiwan, then as long as we got our house in order economically, then China won't do that? Because China thinks Taiwan's theirs. And if an AOC got into office, just like with Biden, with Russia and Ukraine, guarantee you that that will happen. Like day like three, China will be like, all right, green light. She'll have no idea what to do. Or she's going to depend on people around her to tell her what to do. And they won't know either, like we see with the Mamdani administration and his lieutenants. Okay, so just to get back to the accent thing one more time, as promised. Yep, especially on the female side of the Democratic ledger, whenever a politician from that side of the aisle goes down south, this is what happens. First we have Hillary, then we have Kamala right after her. And yeah, I guess this is part of like some sort of training that we don't know about. Cut number four, go.
0: I don't feel no ways tired. I come too far from where I started from. Nobody told me that the road would be easy.
19: How did she not win?
0: I don't believe he brought me this far to leave me.
19: Oh, man.
0: You better thank a union member. For the five-day work week?
19: Uh-huh.
0: You better thank a union member for sick leave. You better thank a union member for paid leave. You better thank a union member for vacation time.
19: Oh, I think they're worse. AOC's was bad. Hillary and Kamala are worse. Now, what do Hillary and Kamala have in common? Ah, right. They both lost multiple times when trying to run for president, not just against Trump in 2016 and 2024. Hillary ran in 2008, and everybody thought it would be, and it's kind of amusing to look back on now, Hillary Clinton versus Rudy Giuliani. Like, you look at all the press clippings, like, that was going to be the matchup. America's mayor, right? Very likable. Obviously, his leadership after 9/11, the kind of person you want as commander-in-chief, as somebody who occupies the Oval, versus Hillary Clinton, who, again, first lady, then she's senator, and obviously the Clinton name recognition from Bill Clinton's two terms that, yeah, that nomination was hers. And instead, it ended up being Barack Obama versus John McCain. So, again, when we try to forecast, I'm guilty of this, believe me, who's going to be the nominees in 2028? And I tell you, it's either definitively, though, I know on the Republican side, I'm sticking to this, even though it is early. It's either J.D. Vance or increasingly more, it feels like it's going to be Marco Rubio against X. And that X factor, is it AOC? Well, as we said, depends on a lot of things that happen between now and then in terms of socialism and if they win in purple areas. But if it isn't, if that doesn't end up happening, is it Newsom? I don't think so. Too phony. Bad record to run on. People like authenticity. And that guy ain't it. So then is it Kamala? I keep going back to it. She's going to have the money. She's going to have the organization. She's got the name recognition. She's a profoundly horrible candidate. But it might be like, well, who else are we going to go with? Buttigieg? Don't think so. Anyway, enough of that. This is Joe Concha. This is the Sunday Morning Tunnel to Towers Foundation Show. 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
4: President Trump has signed an executive order backing regenerative farming as a health priority, directing federal agencies to investigate links between farming, chemicals, and chronic disease. As RFK Jr. put it, health starts with how food is grown. And here's a good one. Your body already makes the hormone Ozempic mimics. 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I'm Yana Derulis for the Worldwide News Network.
3: This is Moving America. Here's Jake Novak.
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1: If you missed Katz and Cosby, here's what you missed.
2: President Trump, he's got too many people saying stuff that upset the voters. Kristi Noem is a good example of that.
3: Mm-hmm.
2: You've got to centralize your messaging. And I don't think President Trump should be the primary messenger, which he is now, on a plane and working on a tarmac to the airport, things like that. Because you've got to really have an idea of what the press is trying to do. And 80% of the time, they're trying to make the president look bad.
0: And they have that special messaging, Bill O'Reilly, where they manage to take the billions and billions and billions, hundreds of billions of dollars that might be missing, and turn it around and make him the bad guy, make President Trump the bad guy, instead of them being the bad guys.
2: Well, let me give you a very vivid example that even Senator Schumer could understand. And that's how far I'm going here. When ICE comes in and arrests people, they are putting them in detention. And Americans inherently don't like that. They want to know why they're in detention. Well, it's easy for criminal aliens. It's easy. Okay, the guy committed rape. The guy did this, guy did that. We got to detain him. But there are other aliens, migrants, who are taken in who are not charged with serious crimes. But you know why many of them are taken in? Because they have not shown up for their court hearings.
4: 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How does he solve this?
2: 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When you take people in to detain them, foreign nationals, there have got to be categories. 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This person has a DUI. 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
3: And welcome back, everybody. So, what we have is a situation going on at Olive Garden. Well, isn't that where everything begins, basically? The ultimate, when you're like 22, second date place to go to? The Olive Garden. There's always one in every town. When you're 22, it's considered a nice night out. And now they're getting serious about ID. In other words, if you want to order, this is a serious start. I swear to you, all you can eat pizza, you got to show ID. Here's Trace Gallagher from Fox News explaining further in cut number 5. Go.
6: Here is Olive Garden's all-you-can-eat pasta rules as follows. Quoting here, the never-ending pasta pass is only for use by the pass holder whose name is printed on the pass. Passes are personalized and non-transferable. Pass holders must present a valid photo ID along with the pass at the time of ordering. Okay, so you need an ID to get all-you-can-eat pasta at Olive Garden. You want to go vote? Beep. You just show up and put your name anywhere you want, Priya. What do you think about this?
7: Yeah, you know, I'm really glad that Olive Garden was able to implement the Save America Act before the U.S. Senate. The fact that eating pasta requires an actual ID before voting in this country is pretty ridiculous. And we see these obvious examples of this across a multitude of things. You know, anytime you fly, anytime you want to drive a vehicle, if you want to purchase alcohol, if you want to purchase cigarettes, a multitude of things. You actually have to present an ID to prove who you are and your age and that you're eligible to do the thing that you're asking to do or purchase, but to vote in this country, a very sacred right, I would argue, not at all.
6: Yeah, I mean, the Save America from Getting Fat Act over at Olive Garden is kind of, it's funny where you literally have to show your ID so you can eat all the pasta you want to eat. But, you know, Democrats say, oh, the ID thing is totally racist to do that in the rest of the country.
3: Wow. All right. Well, Trace Gallagher, that's Fox News at Night, by the way, which is newsy, of course. It's a news program, but Trace really brings that element of a

0: 11 o'clock feel to it after Gutfeld, where it is infotainment to a certain extent as well. And I mean that as the highest compliment to my friend Trace. Anyway, can you believe it? We are now doing the math here. 46 years removed to the day when the Gipper, Ronald Reagan, accepted the 1980 Republican nomination for president. Remember, he ran in 76, and that was a tough one because you have a sitting president in Gerald Ford, who obviously that's usually the way it works, that the sitting president gets the nomination without much competition. Reagan, they went all the way to the convention, and Ford was barely able to eke it out. Now, I know Ford wasn't a sitting elected president. We don't want to go in the weeds as far as like the whole Nixon thing, but Ford was there. Obviously, Reagan had an uphill climb as far as getting that nomination, almost got it, and then came back in 1980 and won it quite easily after a little bit of a run from George H.W. Bush, believe it or not, who eventually became his vice president. But here he is accepting the Republican nomination, and you're going to hear something very familiar at the end of this, perhaps a preview of things to come in cut number nine. Go.
1: They tell us they've done the most that could humanly be done. They say that the United States has had its day in the sun, that our nation has passed its zenith. They expect you to tell your children that the American people no longer have the will to cope with their problems, that the future will be one of sacrifice and few opportunities. For those who've abandoned hope, we'll restore hope and we'll welcome them into a great national crusade to make America great again.
0: Make America great again. I'm not saying Trump stole it, all right? It's something that I'm sure other people have uttered, like we want to make America great again. But for Trump to have that as his campaign slogan, that is the optimism, just like a shining city on the hill or 1,000 points of light or even hope and change. Like, in other words, you always want optimistic bumper stickers and slogans. And certainly Reagan knew that. Trump knew that. And meanwhile, Hillary came up with, "I'm with her." That was her slogan. I don't even know what combos was, quite frankly. I simply do not. Like, I like Venn diagrams. Like, how did that go? I don't remember her slogan. That's how unmemorable it was. Anyway, this is Joe Concha. This is the Tunnel to Towers Foundation Sunday Morning Show. We have so much more, including Democratic Socialist for America co-chair going on Fox News to explain his positions, and it's as disturbing as you might expect. Back with more in a moment.
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6: Alexandria Ocasio-Cortez soundbite was the best. Did you see that?
7: Oh, John, it was painful, Bill, didn't you think?
6: Well, that's Rita, you just hit it right on the mark. She was asked a very simple question. If China invades Taiwan, should the United States defend that island, Taiwan, which has been our policy since 1945? She could not answer the question. Stammered. I used it tonight, and I was just saying. And that shows you the level of intellectual capacity, not only of the congresswoman, but of the entire progressive movement. I'll answer for her.
8: Yes.
6: There is no chance in hell the progressives would defend Taiwan against China, which is why the Chinese are pumping hundreds of millions of dollars into the United States to pay people to cause trouble at these demonstrations. They want Trump out.
7: Yep. No, great point.
8: He's too tough for them.
6: You bet. Yep. Much too authoritative. And you'll see Trump gain in April. I've been involved with that, as some of you guys know. And she will make a deal with Trump, I predict. And a deal will be good for the United States. So, and then you got the tax refunds coming in. That should stimulate the economy even more. The stock market should do okay, but you never know. But the president does have momentum, but it got to be clarified. And again, that is the weakness.
8: Bill O'Reilly, thank you for coming on this Monday morning. I can't believe we're halfway through February already, and we look forward to talking to you again real soon.
6: All right, thanks for having me, guys.
7: Thank you. Love it, Bill. Thank you.
8: And let's now go to Governor George Pataki, another great governor that we have in New York State. Besides Michael's father, Governor Hugh Carey. And Governor Pataki, what's on your mind today?
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3: 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It's the Joe Concha Tunnel to Towers Foundation Sunday Morning Show. 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
0: And welcome back, everybody, on this beautiful Sunday morning ahead of the World Cup. And boy, that's going to be a heck of a game. My final prediction, I finally come down to this one. It's going to be Argentina 1, Spain 1. What? We need a winner. You're right. It's going to go to penalty kicks. I think that Spain is so good on defense, even with Messi. They get a goal, probably a late one. That's the way it works. They trail, they make a comeback, but then I think it goes to penalty kicks and then flip a coin, I guess. But in the end, I got a foot of left-hand gold and Lionel Messi, so I think Argentina pulls it out in penalty kicks, and I guess that makes it technically a 2-1 final. All right. So we have this DSA co-chair, Gustavo Gordillo, and he looks every bit the part that you would imagine. Like a cartoon character of like a Democratic Socialist for America. Go Google that name sometime or just put on DSA co-chair Fox News Martha McCallum and you'll see exactly what this guy looks like. And oh man, they all have to have facial hair apparently. That's a thing with the DSA men. But all right, this is the first cut of three I'm going to play where here is Gordillo. He's asked by Martha, okay, let's say you've had a store, and I'm paraphrasing what Martha may have asked, for, you know, 50 years in a location in East Harlem. And then the government decides to put in a government-run grocery store, you know, right down the block from yours, and they could offer slightly lower prices. Again, these are conjured up prices based on the government trying to beat out the competition and probably would have to borrow money to keep those prices low. In other words, they're not just low for the sake of making them low. There's very little margin, as John Katsimatidis can tell you, in grocery stores in general, like maybe 1-2%. So they would lower them to the point where they'll be operating at a loss. And then, of course, taxpayer money will keep them afloat for a while, right? And as Margaret Thatcher once famously said, the problem with socialism is that you eventually run out of other people's money. And more people are leaving New York and all that tax revenue. So, again, this stuff does not work. But initially, it will look decent on paper. But for that grocery store that's been in operation for 50, 70, 80 years, right, that's operated privately, what happens to them is what Martha says. If they go out of business, then isn't the government actually putting people out of work and putting a whole business out of business for, what, five stores throughout this entire area that has thousands of food stores? Anyway, here's the answer. And boy, talk about saying the quiet part out loud. Cut number six, go.
11: Inspiration's great, but if you're the bodega owner, how would you feel if the government opened a big grocery store right next to your bodega?
12: If one publicly owned grocery store that brings prices down in the neighborhood is enough to put someone out of business, then maybe they shouldn't have been in that business in the first place.
11: Interesting.
0: Wow. Maybe they shouldn't have been in that business in the first place. Again, the government's going to be operating at a loss if they bring down prices to the point where they're going to have to use taxpayer money or borrow again from Kathy Hochul, whoever governor is of New York, to keep them low. It's artificial. That's all it is. And then to say, oh, well, screw you, bodega. You know, you've been working your ass off for God knows how long to keep this place afloat. And now it's your fault. You shouldn't have been in that business in the first place. Go learn the code or something like that. Please, by all means, run on that strategy. Let AOC explain that sometime if she's running for president and see how well that goes, especially in swing states. Okay, this is even better. This is where the same DSA co-chair to Martha McCallum, Fox News, says that no one has the right to a double-digit return on investment, whether you run a business, whether you buy stock, 401k, whatever. You should always be confined to 10% or lower if you make an investment. How that makes sense, I have zero idea. But they say this stuff out loud, and I think the calculation is there are enough stupid people out there nodding their head agreeing with that. Cut number 14, go.
12: The problem we're facing in our housing system is that we talk about tenants and we say they have to pull themselves up by their bootstraps. They have to be responsible financially. But when we look at the landlords, we don't use those same standards. Landlords in New York have been making a 12% return on their investment on average.
11: How much should they make? What's fair for the landlord to make if you don't like 12?
12: They're complaining that 12 is not enough. And we don't think that anyone should have a constitutional right to double-digit returns on their investment. That's why we've implemented...
11: No one should have a right to a double-digit return on their investment.
12: No one has a right. That's not... No,
11: what are you talking about?
12: One's in the, that's not in the Constitution, but what we see is that when we implement a rent freeze, we have landlords who are crying that the government is going to put them out of business.
11: Well, they're trying to run a business, and they're trying to do it effectively. No, you know, are all landlords perfect? Are some landlords lousy? Of course they are. But I just think that the idea that no one should make a double-digit profit is the antithesis of the desire to, like, you can be anything you want to be in New York.
0: Precisely. And by the way, if you do make double-digit returns in your investment, or even triple-digit returns, you know what a lot of those smart business people do? They invest more, whether it be in the community, whether it be in their companies themselves. I mean, look at Amazon. They just, Jeff Bezos, who, you know, is considered one of the evil ones because obviously he's a billionaire, could be a trillionaire soon. Amazon employs 1.5 million people. I'm pretty sure that makes people happy, not just having good salaries, but also health benefits for them and their family. And you start taking that stuff away, then they can't invest back in their companies. They can't hire more people, which is exactly why AOC had objected to Amazon building a huge headquarters in her district. And she scared them away enough where they just built it somewhere else. Just like Ken Griffin, CEO of Citadel, where this stupid mayor in Mamdani does a video in front of his apartment doxing him. Just a couple blocks from where Brian Thompson, the CEO, was gunned down of United Healthcare, allegedly, by Luigi Mangione. So, and he says, all right, Ken Griffin, you come here and we're going to make sure we're going to tax that apartment much, much more than we already are. And Griffin was planning on building a $6 billion hub on Park Avenue. And now guess what? That ain't happening anymore. And all those jobs, tens of thousands of them, good paying jobs, on top of the construction jobs, and all the businesses that would have benefited from having all those people work there, it's all gone. It's going to Miami, where I'm certain that Ron DeSantis and the mayor of Miami will be open arms. Oh, by the way, tax-free state on the state income level. Yeah, that's much more attractive. Oh, the weather might be a little bit better, too. So why not go there? And that's what the DSA, you want to run on this stuff. I guess it works in New York City, where in a primary, you get your guy through, low turnout, and then obviously you're going to face an inept Republican, as they have in the last two election cycles. Okay. But I don't, nationally, this is going to get slaughtered. I can guarantee you that. All right, one more from these clowns, and this is also gold. Here he is, Gustavo Gordillo, who has quite the alpha voice, doesn't he? Saying, all right, we got to abolish the Senate because it's undemocratic, which, wait, what? Cut number seven, go.
11: And one of the most basic things is Article 1 in our Constitution. Are you in favor of abolishing Article 1 of the Constitution?
12: No. We support a democratic route to transformative change in the United States. We think that we need to put the working class before the billionaire class.
11: So you don't want to abolish the Senate, the United States Senate, because that's what Article 1 is.
12: The United States Senate is an undemocratic institution. It gives more representation to people in smaller states than to the 30 million people in California.
0: That's the whole point. Yes, you get representation in smaller states. So what they're saying is that the country should be run by New York, Chicago, Los Angeles, Minneapolis, Seattle, San Francisco. All right. Again, this is insane stuff. And I thought they were going to try to Trojan horse this stuff, bait and switch. All right, get it in. Fool people. And then, oh, okay, this is what we really are. Oh, no, they're saying it loud and proud. Again, please, for the love of God, have AOC be your nominee, because she also supports all of this. And like we talked about earlier in the show, she says, yeah, I want to abolish the Senate because it's a Jim Crow, product of Jim Crow. Except the Senate was established 174 years before Jim Crow. Like, literally, the arguments are so profoundly stupid and easy to dissect that once they're remotely challenged, they're going to make the fools of themselves, like that guy just did with Martha McCallum over at The Story. Anyway, let's get to the fun stuff, shall we? Here's Mamdani, sticking with this whole DSA thing. He wants to arrest Bibi Netanyahu, the Israeli prime minister, the minute he steps foot in New York, let's say if he's going to the UN. But he really has no idea how he's going to do that. Because, again, it's all about promises, but execution? We'll worry about that part later. Cut 10, go.
13: Last question on this topic. Israel's Prime Minister Benjamin Netanyahu is perhaps planning to visit New York for the UN General Assembly. You pledged during your campaign and after you won to order his arrest to comply with the International Criminal Court warrant. What will happen if he comes in September?
14: Okay, I believe that Prime Minister Netanyahu belongs in The Hague. He's a war criminal who has been charged by the International Criminal Court. And what you will find is that is an opinion that is held by many purely because of what his actions have wrought over these last many years. I've also said that I will follow the laws that we have here in New York City because I believe that there's an importance in following the law as a leader who presides over our city, and that's something that I plan to do.
13: Meaning? I'm sorry, I don't understand what that means.
14: Meaning that whatever the law allows me to do in New York City, that's what we will do, but we won't be writing our own laws to that end.
13: What does the law allow you to do?
0: Yeah.
14: That's an active conversation with our legal department in seeing what the prospects are we have here in our municipality. However, what we've seen at the national level is a desire sometimes to write your own laws, to go outside of the bounds of legality. That's not something we have an interest in.
13: I mean, normally when people come to a UN General Assembly, they're granted a sort of amnesty because it is the seat of the United Nations. Is that what you're thinking that you'll honor, or you're actively looking to see if you can actually arrest him?
14: I think we are looking at all of our legal obligations, and one of them is with regards to the United Nations. But the other part of this is we're not talking about a personal assessment of Benjamin Netanyahu. We're talking about the International Criminal Court.
0: The International Criminal Court has no teeth. It's symbolic. It's like when you have a warrant that comes out for you. Well, you know, the minute you step foot somewhere outside of your country, you're going to be arrested. Explain to me or show me one example when that has ever happened. We have a warrant from where? The International Criminal Court. There's no there. And Mamdani, you see him stumbling through these answers. Well, that's a question for our legal department. Oh, that's not a punt or anything. And by the way, he has been in office for nearly 8 months, and this is one of his big campaign promises, and they're still looking into it. Either you can or you can't. So when he finally says, oh boy, I really wanted to arrest this guy, but I can't because my legal people says I can't. It's just such nonsense. Oh, by the way, belongs in The Hague. He's committed genocide. This is the Democratic platform. 100 Democrats, more than, including Ro Khanna and others who want to run for president, voted against funding the Iron Dome. The Iron Dome keeps Israel in existence. Otherwise, Hezbollah, Hamas, the Houthis, Iran, everybody else that surrounds that country would blow it into oblivion with missiles day and night raining down on civilians, if not for the Iron Dome. And now we have American lawmakers on the left saying, well, you're on your own. Screw you. That is the new platform here. No question. All right. Before we go to break, here's Mamdani talking about how, you know, as a country, we have a legal obligation to accept all illegals who come into the country. In other words, open the borders again. Insane stuff. Cut number 11. Go.
14: I think oftentimes we are forced into these false choices.
15: But would you have asylum seekers be able to, you know, for example, ask for asylum at the U.S.-Mexico border?
14: What is the law today? What are they legally entitled to do?
15: I mean, the law today, I mean, under President Trump, the law today is that they're not.
14: But in terms of international obligations, in terms
15: and that
14: of
15: is, and that has meant that the border has seen a dramatic drop in illegal crossings. So I guess that is the tension that a lot of people see.
14: I think that what we've found from the Republican administration has been a desire to make any and all immigration illegal.
0: No, that is such a lie. Legal immigration is not welcomed by the Trump administration, by Donald Trump, who's married literally to a legal immigrant. That is a lie, and he knows it. But he's going to say it anyway. And when Democrats run in 2028, whether it's a Democrat socialist or not, they're going to push that lie. And it simply ain't true. Anyway, this is Joe Concha. This is the Sunday Morning Tunnel to Towers Foundation show. We wrap this puppy up in just a moment.
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17: April 28, 1905. 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But here's the best part. Hershey's is controlled by the Milton Hershey School. The school's control of the company has kept Hershey's from being swallowed up by mergers for years. And Hershey's remains an entirely American company and an American icon.
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18: 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September. It's shaping up to be Horrors Month with the new Resident Evil reboot from weapons director Zach Cregger.
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7: 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What is going on with these activist judges? It comes after one earlier this week, another one, saying that the National Guard should not be under the authority of the federal government in California, that it should be under the authority of Gavin Newsom. These are rogue judges. They have clearly activist agendas. And for the judge to come out and say that Kilmar Abrego Garcia cannot be re-detained, even if it's right there in your face, too bad. We are going to block you tooth and nail.
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0: Okay, everybody, so Hunter Biden loves microphones. We've come to that conclusion because he keeps doing interviews where the rest of the, at least establishment Democrat Party, wants him to shut the hell up. We don't want to hear from the Bidens anymore. And sure enough, Joe Biden's going to be going on a book tour starting in September. Oh, I can't wait to see how that goes. He'll go on The View. He's going to go all these friendly places, I'm sure. But without a teleprompter, again, we're going to see that the elevator is not going up to the penthouse. And I'm sure that if he does one remotely challenging interview about his presidency, about the cover-up, he is going to short-circuit and probably get into angry Joe Biden, which is probably the most entertaining aspect of him. But anyway, speaking of angry, that is Hunter. And here he is with the despicable Jennifer Welsh podcaster, the girl who said that Democrats should embrace celebrating the death of Charlie Kirk, just to give you an example of where this person comes from. So Hunter talking about Donnie. And a guy, he sees a leader there. He sees a guy who keeps his promises. Oh, this is hilarious. Cut number 19, go.
21: They are, you know, they look at people like Zohran Mamdani, and they go, oh, my God, it's the end of the Democratic Party. I look at Zohran Mamdani, and I go, there's a leader.
22: I completely agree.
21: Every single thing that they talked about, it was, you know, people are going to flee the city and they're going to go crazy. And, you know, it's the worst thing that could ever happen. And you know, the Democratic Party is going to be tagged with, you know, this Muslim blah, blah, blah, blah, blah. And here he is. And he made promises. And you know what he did? He kept them.
22: Yeah.
21: He kept them. Mm-hmm. He's lowering rent.
0: No,
21: he's building co-op grocery stores. He's doing
22: school.
21: Something about, I mean, yeah, kindergarten,
22: yeah.
21: Pre-kindergarten.
22: Mm-hmm.
21: I mean, like, that's all, that's what people will care about.
22: He doesn't throw
21: he's
22: anybody
21: really,
22: under.
21: Really, really good.
22: He's really, really, really yeah. good.
0: Okay, so let's see. Let's go through those. Kept his promises. The food stores, anybody see him yet? Oh, no, you won't this year, and you won't next year, and you won't the year after that. The first one is scheduled to be done by 2029. And what was a $15 million per store budget is now ballooning to $55 million per store. Great. And again, five stores in the five boroughs ain't going to lower costs for everybody as far as affordability. And oh, by the way, this thing is going to cost a fortune, each of them, to build. And obviously, they'll have to borrow to do that. As far as Hunter saying that people aren't leaving New York City, well, let's see. New York City lost approximately 114,000 more residents to other U.S. cities than it has gained. This is according to ABC News. Across the broader state, over 415,000 people have moved out. Any questions? No one wants to live here anymore. High taxes, no return on investment on those taxes, and the fact that leadership is inept. People are leaving more than ever before. Promises made, promises kept. Oh, free childcare? Don't see that either. Free busing? Ain't happening. So again, I mean, Democrats want to hitch their wagon to this guy and then lie about it. I guess that is the strategy. Okay, so this is quite hilarious. Gavin Newsom, who really wants to be president, he thinks that President Trump, after his speech on Thursday night, which we carried most of here live on WABC here in New York, Donald Trump should be removed under the 25th Amendment, the California governor says, and cut 15, go.
1: Well, the only thing missing tonight in Donald Trump's speech was tinfoil. This was a legitimate 25th Amendment moment. The ramblings of a mad king. Don't get me wrong. Foreign interference in our elections, that's a real thing. Nothing about what you watched tonight, though, was real. It's make-believe. He wants to rig the election in 2026. He knows he's going to lose.
0: Uh-huh. Like he predicted in 2024, Gav. And oh, by the way, it's very, very real that the Chinese have absolutely interfered in our elections. The CIA and FBI say it, not so much Trump. He was just declassifying reports that said that. Anyway, before we go, here's a flashback to Gavin Newsom in 2024 saying that Joe Biden is completely coherent. He should be president for another 4 years through 2029 to show you what a phony this guy is. Cut 16, go.
2: I never had, period, full stop. I would be lying to you, and I won't lie to you as it relates to the direct engagement I had with Joe Biden that ever suggested a cognitive decline.
0: Oh, boy. All right. Any questions, anybody? Unfortunately, this hour has gone by so fast. But we are back tomorrow here in New York, at least at 9 p.m. Eastern time on WABC and on other stations around the country and around the world. Until then, two words for you. Go Spain. And bye bye. That's four.

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2: I'm Janice Turkell. In retaliation for the killing of U.S. troops, the U.S. has launched more airstrikes in Iran, taking aim at the Revolutionary Guard. Iran struck back, firing missiles toward Jordan, which could bring Israel into the conflict. Today, Kuwait, Jordan, and Bahrain went on the defensive against drones and missiles from Iran. Iran's Atomic Energy Agency said U.S. strikes targeted the construction site of a planned nuclear power plant in the southwest. News Nation's Tom Dempsey has more.
3: Overnight, the U.S. military conducting its eighth straight night of strikes against Iran, with this latest wave coming in direct retaliation for the deaths of those two American service members, a tragic story to be following. CENTCOM added that the military specifically targeted the Iranian forces that launched the attacks that killed two American service members.
2: The U.S. and Iran moving closer to all-out war. Iran says it has abandoned June's interim peace deal. Shipping traffic on the Strait of Hormuz has stalled. Both sides have targeted civilian infrastructure, and people have been told to expect air raid sirens. Residents throughout the country are recovering from major flooding over the weekend. Some are enjoying the good weather again. Morgan Floyd from Boat Town in Austin, Texas, says it was rough, but people are out on the water again.
4: It was definitely a crazy event, but I feel like being in Flash Flood Alley, it was kind of the best outcome that you could hope for. And all the lakes are full now.
2: There are still concerns about bacteria in the area's waterways, so Morgan and others say people have to stay safe. Israeli Prime Minister Benjamin Netanyahu is expected in New York City in September for the meeting of the UN General Assembly, and he could run into trouble. Mayor Zahran Mamdani, speaking on the New York Times show The Interview, says his administration is looking into whether to arrest Netanyahu.
5: I believe that Prime Minister Netanyahu belongs in The Hague. He's a war criminal who has been charged by the International Criminal Court.
2: The Hague is the home of the UN's International Court of Justice. Could Netanyahu face arrest if he shows up in New York City? Experts say he would be safe inside the UN, but that he could be vulnerable while moving around within the city. What to do inside when the air is unhealthy and smoky outside? Health experts say stay indoors, but there are steps to take to keep the air clean inside. Experts say to buy or make an air filter, ensure that window air conditioners are not pulling in outside air, seal up drafts, and avoid burning candles or cooking. This is the Worldwide News Network.
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6: A second person has died from Legionnaires' disease on the Upper East Side. There have been more than 72 cases and more than 50 people have been hospitalized during the past week. Most have been released. The New York City Health Department says 9 people are now in the hospital. It also says the outbreak is not an issue with buildings' plumbing systems. Health officials say if you do have flu-like symptoms such as a cough, fever, or difficulty breathing, you should contact a healthcare provider immediately. You can get more information about Legionnaires' disease at the New York City's Department of Health website. The weather is great today and the air quality has improved. The smoke we saw from the Canadian wildfires has passed and now the air quality index is at 74, which is moderate and typical for summer. It is a much better situation than what residents and drivers saw earlier this weekend as storms created flooding. Linda, a driver in Flushing, says flooding is always a problem and wants the city to help.
7: Some scared because as the water come faster, including 20 minutes or 25 minutes. So that's why I want to the government to do something, help common people.
6: New Jersey State Police say with the World Cup final happening today, start your trip early. And some New Jersey drivers are still dealing with issues after yesterday's storms. The flash flooding trapped some cars on roads. Lanen Arias lives in Newark. He got a ride home from a baseball game that was canceled.
8: His car hit a puddle. And basically the car just shut off. It started, the engine started knocking, and then we were stuck in literally what was like a puddle that was almost, if not, up to the door.
6: The World Cup final between Spain and Argentina starts at 3 this afternoon. 77 WABC weather. Today will be sunny with a high near 83. And tonight, for most of the area, it will be mostly clear with a low around 64. Monday, also sunny with a high near 81, and the wind will be calm. I'm Matt Piper for 77 WABC News.
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1: Good morning, good afternoon, Dick Morris.
0: The President Trump on Thursday addressed the country in a primetime address, Wednesday, I think, and warned about the danger and the reality of Chinese and foreign hacking in American elections. And it was a major speech and was broadcast primetime live over Fox News, Newsmax, and CBS TV. And as a result, about 60% of American TV sets had access to it. NBC and ABC Network and MSNBC and CNN did not cover it except, you know, for episodic coverage biased by their commentary.
1: Yeah.
0: But 60% of the country had access to it. So it's a big deal, and we'll see what it does. We don't have polling back on it yet. John McLaughlin is in the field right now with the survey, but when we'll have data early next week, I'll keep you posted on it.
1: And the story of them not airing it is a big deal also.
0: Yeah, I know, of course. But yeah. I'm grateful that CBS did, and I think that represents a flip in CBS because Barry Weiss is now in charge. And we seem to have brought CBS in from the left to the right, which is great. In the report,

0: Trump showed how intelligence community manipulated and fabricated intel in a conspiracy against the President of the United States, Donald Trump, at that time. He cited the committee's three-year investigation into anomalous health incidents, or AHIs, saying it resulted in Gabbard recalling intelligence community assessments on the issue earlier this year, after investigators found evidence of intelligence manipulation and concealment. Crawford stressed that, Crawford, the chairman of the House committee, stressed that most intelligence professionals are great patriots, but he's seen far too many instances of intelligence bureaucrats who think they know better than the American people and better than the president. So what we're dealing with here is first the allegation that there's foreigners voting in U.S. elections. And contrary to the BS that's handed out by the mainstream media, the Justice Department said that in a careful audit of just four states, New York, California, Nevada, and fourth one, I forget, they found 278,000 non-citizens on the active voter rolls. Don't know if they voted or not, but most probably did, and all could. And they're non-citizens. They're either foreigners or they're illegals. They also found 400,000 dead people on the voter rolls in those four states. And it's not that the dead people are going to vote. It's that they may vote. You may have election fraud people, left-wingers, coming in and saying that the names of the dead person, and the election inspector would look it up and see you're active in registration, and they'll sign them in. In states without photo ID, which is most of the blue states, they could all vote. And that's just four states. It's about 700,000 voters in four states.
1: You know, I really believe we have to bring back that system that we put together. You know, if you vote illegal, you can get arrested, you can get deported. And I think we got to bring those signs back for this midterm to all the areas we think it's important.
0: I agree.
1: You know?
0: And I think we had an impact last time in 24 with that. The president also said that China has a vast intel operation trying to influence the U.S. elections. I don't much care about the propaganda stuff they're talking about, but he said that China has printed up at least 20,000 driver's licenses to distribute to Chinese citizens to vote in U.S. elections.
1: Oh, really?
0: Yep, 20,000. So, and they obviously could concentrate them in certain states and certain areas. Trump did not say that he thought he won the 2020 election, because that's a trap the media wants you to fall into.
1: Sure.
0: They want to be able to say this is part of his ongoing claim that he won the 2020 election, and A, who cares because it's over, and B, he can't prove it, and C, no court found that he did, but the answer is no court did the investigation that the FBI did. No court has that kind of clearance and that kind of staff. But I think the key thing here is to avoid discussing this in terms of the 2020 race, but instead talk about it in the future. I spoke to the president on Friday morning by phone, and he asked me how I thought he was doing, and I said, great. But I said, I'm worried that your speech will change the election focus from immigration and the economy, where you'd win on both, and to who won the 2020 election. And the media is going to try to spin your critique of our election security, which I think was something you had to do because you're president, and if anything is a national security threat, this certainly is. But they're going to try to spin it as being more kvetching about the 2020 election. I used the word kvetching in the phone call, too.
1: You did not.
0: No, I did. I did.
1: I want to say this real fast. Dick Morris does not kiss the president. He does. He does halfway through. But he also tells him
0: I just kissed one cheek.
1: Yeah. No, that's funny. No, but seriously.
0: I don't turn the other cheek.
1: Seriously, and I'm proud of this of you, because it's real easy to say, oh, you're great. Oh, your numbers are great. But Dick will tell him, like that. He'll say, you know, don't say this because this is going to hurt you. And even if he says, well, I don't care, Dick, I'm going to say it. Or sometimes he says, all right. So I have to give Dick credit for that, and that's very important.
0: Thank you. What he said this time was he said, oh, okay, yeah, I'm not going to make it the theme of the election. And I said, you got to, in effect, outshout yourself and make sure that economy and immigration is the theme. And I think he really got it. Basically, Trump has got the midterm elections won, I told him. He won, he's got it won because of the Senate races and the House races. In the House, you don't know exactly, but first of all, the Harvard-Harris polling company, which is one of the only two that I trust, the other being McLaughlin. Harvard-Harris is run by Mark Penn, my former guy who I brought into the Clinton campaign. And
1: John McLaughlin.
0: And John McLaughlin, who's the president's pollster, who is fantastic.
1: That you brought into
0: that I brought into Trump. Mm-hmm. And the Harvard-Harris poll shows in this week that the Republicans have pulled even in the generic ballot, which is when you ask people, if all things are equal in your district, are you planning to vote Democrat or Republican for Congress? And historically, the Democrats have an edge in that because you have these districts that are 100% Democratic, like Harlem or South Side of Chicago, because they're overwhelmingly minority, and the Democrats win it with 90% of the vote. So a generic ballot, which just gives everybody across the country an equal vote, will show the Democrats winning. Democrats probably have more people voting for them for the House than Republicans do because of that. But this poll, after week, after months...
1: Well, hold on. If the Democrats have more people voting for them, they're going to win.
0: No, because they're in districts where they where the votes aren't needed.
1: Okay.
0: It doesn't matter if they win a Harlem district with 60% or 90%.
1: Got it.
0: It does in the generic ballot, but it doesn't matter in terms of the outcome.
1: Yeah, I understand.
0: And about 5 months ago, the Republicans had a six-point edge in the generic ballot. Then dropped to 4, then to 2, and the Harvard-Harris poll of July 11th to 12th shows it dead even, 50-50. And dead even means a Republican win, a big Republican win, a convincing one, and that's very positive. And then you have the reapportionment, where the Trump said because of the massive change in the country, both in terms of people moving to the right, he said, we won't wait until 2030 to do reapportionment. We normally would. But I want it done in 2025, so it's applicable to the 2026 race. And he asked states to do that. And Texas and a lot of Republican states said, okay, we will. California said, not only, we said we will, but we're going to do it to try to counter the gain of Democratic seats, and we're going to use the midterm reapportionment to gerrymander further for Democratic candidates. So there was a face-off. But the results of it are that the Republicans gained in 13 districts and the Democrats gained in 5. Their effort to gain in Virginia was thrown out by the court. So we have an 8-seat advantage in the reapportionment. Then we have a big advantage because the Supreme Court in Louisiana versus Calais ruled that you cannot gerrymander based on race. You can gerrymander based on party. It's okay to do a district that's more Democrat or more Republican, but you can't do one based on race that's more black. And the efforts of the Justice Department to use the Voting Rights Act to instruct states to draw districts that elected black candidates to Congress was unconstitutional and had to stop.
1: Sure.
0: Now, there are 20 seats in the South that are held by black Democrats that should be integrated districts, that shouldn't be black-only districts. And with fair district lines, most of those would lose. So the question was, would the state legislatures do the reapportionment now, or would they wait until 2030? And in a bunch of states, Texas, Tennessee, Mississippi, Louisiana, Georgia, Florida, they elected to do the reapportionment now. And that has cost Democrats about 7 or 8 additional seats. So you're up to about 15 seats that's shifted. And then you have a big change in the party registration. Nationally, the Democrats have lost about 4 million registered Democrats.
1: Really?
0: And Republicans have picked up about 2.5 million, the rest going to independent.
1: That's a 600 million.
0: So when you put all this together, there is sort of a built-in Republican advantage of 20 seats. And the House, as you know, is a 2-seat margin, so that makes a vast difference. So that's the House. In the Senate, we have a tremendous advantage. The Democrats need to pick up 4 seats in order to control the Senate. The 2 big seats that are being contested are Maine and Michigan. In Maine, Plattner, the crazy Democrat with the Nazi tattoo, mm-hmm. was the nominee. He won the primary. And then allegations came out in the New York Times that he raped a woman and sexually harassed others, and he had to drop out of the race. So the Democrats convened a nominating process in Maine. And it looks like Troy Jackson, who is a Bernie Sanders acolyte and an AOC candidate, is going to win that process. It looks like he will be the opponent of Susan Collins, which means Collins will probably win. Maine is not, the Democrats in Maine may be very radical, but the state itself is not. And then in Michigan, we're holding our breath because on August 4th, Michigan will name a candidate for senator. Gary Peters, the incumbent Democrat, isn't running again. It's an open seat. And the 2 candidates are a guy named El Said and another established Democratic congressman. I forgot her name. And at the moment, El Said is winning in the polls. Bernie Sanders is out there campaigning for him. And if he wins, we're going to pick up Michigan. They're not going to vote for communists in Michigan. So those would be 2. Susan Collins would be keep, and Gary Peters would be a pickup, which would be +1. And then in Georgia, John Ossoff, O-S-O-F-F, was elected in that fixed election of 2020. And the evidence that it was rigged is just incredible. And he should be defeated.
1: Not allegedly rigged?
0: No, it really is. Mike Collins is running against him, the former Republican congressman. And I think he's going to win. So I think we're going to pick up seats in Michigan, maybe. We'll know on August 4th. And in Georgia. In terms of the 4 seats we have to defend, we've got Susan Collins, who I think is going to make it. The only seat that we have to defend that we might lose is North Carolina, where Roy Cooper, the former Democratic governor, is ahead of our candidate, Wesley, W-A-S-L-E-Y, the former head of the Democratic National Committee. He's about 6 points ahead, but that's largely because he's better known because he used to be governor. And we have a big issue in North Carolina, which is that as Governor Cooper pardoned and released 3,500 prisoners from state jails, because the court said that the crowding there was dangerous because of the possibility of COVID spreading.
1: Oh, really? In the prison?
0: In the prison. Mm. And one of the inmates he chose to release murdered that poor Ukrainian girl in a Charlotte, North Carolina train station. So it's kind of a Willie Horton issue, and that may mean we win North Carolina. Otherwise, we have to assume that Cooper will win, and that'll be a +1 for the Democrats. The other states that the Democrats are fantasizing that they're going to win are all BS. They're not going to win in Texas because Texas went for Trump by like 10 points. They're not going to win in any of the other states that they are fantasizing about. So I think the Republicans are going to gain 1 in the Senate and they're going to keep the House.
1: And you really believe they're fantasizing? They don't really have the numbers?
0: Yeah, and they're in states where Trump carried heavily.
1: Right.
0: In Ohio, Trump carried by 13. The Democrats are fantasizing that they're going to win that. They're not going to win that. And I think so I told Trump, I said, look, you have the midterms won. They're in your pocket. Don't endanger it by making the issue about election security. Keep it on the economy and immigration.
1: And we have to make sure we don't just say, oh, it's won, don't worry about it, and then people sit home. They're going to win, we don't have to go out and vote. We got to go out and vote.
0: Right.
1: You can't ever say, okay, he's going to win, it's a shoo-in. There's never a shoo-in. There's never. So anyway, we still have to go out and not sit on our butts.

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4: Clowns to the left of me, jokers to the right. Here I am, stuck in the middle with you. Yes, I'm stuck in...
5: Hi, welcome back to the Dick Morris and Doug DePiro Show, sponsored by the Patriot Gold Group. A new survey of registered voters, the one I trust by Harvard Harris, taken on July 11th and 12th, shows that the generic ballot shows 50% planning to support a Democrat for Congress and 50% planning to support a Republican. That's obviously a dead even tie, which, as I explained in the previous segments, is a big edge for the Republicans, because the generic ballot always comes out in favor of Democrats, because you have districts where all the minorities vote Democrat, 90% vote Democrat, and that influences the generic ballot. Mm. But in in the competitive districts, it goes one way or the other, and the Republicans have no such districts. Even the heavily Republican states like Idaho and others, you don't have 90-10 districts. You have 60-40 districts. So the generic ballot has historically way understated the Republican chances and way overstated the Republican chance. It's a closer race than the polls have predicted. The Republicans now lead Trump on the issue of the economy, which is absolutely crucial. And it's a very, very positive result. When you ask, they ask who you trust to deal with the economy, Trump and the Republicans get 53 and the Democrats get 47. And that's going to be the major issue. The Republicans also have strong support on the issues of deportation. The voters overwhelmingly favor continuing the deportations, and they certainly favor it where there are criminals involved, but even when they're just people who have overstayed their visas or who came here illegally. And on all the other issues, the Republicans have a big edge. And I think that you're probably looking at a Republican win in the House. Climate change hysteria, not climate change, but climate change hysteria, kills people.
6: We did. We touched on this last week, but we're going to do it again.
5: France is in the midst of a heat wave with temperatures higher than any point in the last 80 years. But the country is paralyzed because of something distinctly French, a national aversion to a technology that's existed for about a century, air conditioning. Unbelievably, only about a quarter of homes in France have air conditioning. That compares with 88% of the homes in the United States. One reason why air conditioning is so rare is the French have been indoctrinated to believe that air conditioning is bad for the environment.
6: But don't worry about dying.
5: Increases the climate footprint.

0: percent. 80% of the French think so. During heat waves, people die if they don't have access to modern conveniences like air conditioning. In 2003, a heat wave in France killed 15,000 people, and God knows how many are dying right now. Because they don't have nurses, they don't have air conditioning even in nursing homes or hospitals.
1: Idiots.
0: But it's not just France, nearly the whole European continent. The climate of the Earth has warmed slightly in recent decades, but the reason is probably God and
1: right.
0: the climate.
1: And the machine itself.
0: Not because of anything we're doing.
1: Right.
0: And the climate change Luddites would rather curse the heat than turn on the air conditioning, and that's actually killing a lot of people.
1: So stupid.
0: So, Roxanne?
1: We're going to do On the Rocks. We have Roxanna Maria.
2: Hi, how are you?
0: Hi, Roxanna.
2: On this day, July 19th, history has seen significant moments, some marked by tragedy, others by courage and lasting change. One of the most devastating fires connected in New York's history was today, the fire of 1845. It erupted in Lower Manhattan, 345 buildings were destroyed, and firefighters battled through the night. But an exploding warehouse containing saltpeter worsened the disaster. Dozens of people lost their lives, millions of dollars in property. The fire brought forth, though, new laws improving fire department building codes, water systems, creating the city safer for future generations. And internationally significant were the signatures that made Israel a state in 1948. Within minutes of those signings, President Harry Truman recognized the new state, making the United States the first nation to extend official recognition. This was all during the first Arab-Israeli War of 1948. International diplomacy focused on a ceasefire, preventing the conflict from escalating further. From a historic point of view, July 19th reminds us that the birth of Israel is not only marked by the signatures on its Declaration of Independence, but also the immediate efforts to secure peace amid war. A final note of great achievement. The crew of Apollo 11, Armstrong, Aldrin, and Collins, fired their spacecraft's engine behind the moon and successfully entered lunar orbit. This was a crucial step that made the moon landing tomorrow possible on July 20th. The Eagle landed in the sea tranquility as Armstrong stepped onto the lunar surface and spoke the words that become known around the world. That's one step for man, one giant leap for mankind. It was a moment of world unity. History reminds us that every generation faces its own fires, some literal, some figurative. Cities are rebuilt after disasters. Wars eventually give way to peace. Great achievements begin with perseverance and faith. And voices once ignored can change the course of a nation. And so here we are. If I do have one moment, I would like to also add that in 1848, the first Women's Rights Convention was held in New York to try to get equality
0: Falls
2: for women
0: that?
2: For voting.
0: Seneca yeah. Falls, right?
1: Yeah. Uh-huh.
2: That's correct, Ed.
0: Yeah. Right.
2: You're right, Seneca Falls, New York.
1: I told you he was going to jump in with stuff.
2: I knew it.
1: What about the Israeli signature of the United States?
0: Well, let me let Rock finish. Are you finished, Rock?
1: Go, Rock.
2: Yes.
0: Okay.
2: Ready for
0: the I want to talk about Israel's independence.
1: What'd I tell you?
0: First of all, I very identify with it because I was born on November 28th, 1947, which was the day the UN voted to accept to recognize Israel as an independent country. They voted to partition the British territory into Jordan on the one hand and Israel on the other. And that led to the formation of the State of Israel on July 20th of 1948. Now, when Israel became a state immediately, like that day,
2: yes.
0: Egypt, Jordan, Iraq, Syria,

0: Syria, Lebanon, all joined and attacked Israel. It was like eight or nine countries against one. And Israel at that time did not really have much of an army. They had settlers who had defended Israel and promoted Israeli independence, but they really did not have an organized army. The Arab armies were enormous. At that time, the Russians liked Israel because all of the former leaders of the communists were Jewish, and the Bolshevik Revolution was basically a Jewish revolution. Lenin took it over, but it started with a lot of Jews. So Czechoslovakia was pro-Israel because the Russians told them it's okay. And they sent Israel weapons, including planes. And that gave Israel its first air force in being able to defend itself. But it was an absolute miracle that the Israelis won the war of 1948. A complete miracle. Nobody thought they would. Everybody thought the Arabs would sweep them into the sea. But the Israelis, with only a population of about 2 million, who are largely refugees from Europe who came to Israel, managed to defend itself and managed to win.
1: I want to jump in. I think the most important part of that whole thing is God had something to do with it.
0: Yeah, I think he did. Now, at that point, the Israeli government immediately said, okay, Palestinians who live here are entitled to become Israeli citizens and to become voters. And ultimately, a lot of Palestinians did, millions, and ultimately, you now have in Israel about 12 million people in population, and about 2.5 million of them are of Palestinian descent. But over a million Palestinians said, no, we're fleeing, we're getting the hell out of here because we don't trust a government run by Jews.
2: Right.
0: And they became refugees. And the UN stepped in and set up refugee camps for them. And that was the beginning of the Palestinian Gaza Hamas terrorism. And that's how it started. Now, in every other country in the world, after World War II, there were massive dislocations. 2 million Germans were forced to move to Poland. And 2 million Poles were forced to move back into Germany. Millions of people throughout Europe were relocated and forced to move somewhere else because the boundaries were changed.
2: Mm-hmm.
0: But there were no and the UN stepped in with refugee organizations and provided food and water and support, without which a lot of these refugees would have died. And among this refugee effort were the ones in Israel in 1948.
2: Mm-hmm.
0: But all the other refugee agencies have folded up and finished, accomplished their task. The refugees are assimilated in their home, but not in Gaza. And in the West Bank and Gaza, the UN artificially keeps alive the hopes of return, and I'm going to get my farm in Israel back, and I have a right of return, and my farm was taken away from me. Even though you left voluntarily, Israel let you stay, but you chose not to. And that notion of the right of return set up the basis for the terrorism we now see in the Middle East.
2: And you know, Dick, I just wanted to add to that. That first year of your life, you know, it was this day also that it was the United States Secretary of State, George Marshall, who sent the telegram to the United Nations mediator that implemented immediately, I mean, almost the next day when President Truman recognized all that. But it went from five Arab states in the war down to three. It lasted 1 year. That was it.
0: But
2: so that was just amazing in itself.
0: That's interesting. Okay, I didn't realize that. The reason Truman recognized Israel, other than his own personal view, influenced by Chaim Weizmann, the future president of Israel, who was a friend of Truman's, and talked to him about it and got him, not Weizmann, his former partner in his haberdasher store in Missouri was his close friend and was Jewish and went to the White House and helped influence Truman to recognize Israel. But also, Truman was facing re-election in 1948, 1948, I keep saying 18. And Truman was, everybody thought Truman was going to lose and Thomas E. Dewey would win. And the guy named Clark Clifford, who was kind of my idol, was Truman's staffer. And he said, no, we can win this election. And he formulated a strategy of mobilizing Jews and blacks and other minorities to vote for Truman. And part of that strategy was to recognize Israel. So the Jewish vote would come to Truman. And Truman did, and the Jews did, and Truman won. And even carried New York because of the Jewish vote moving to him, because Israel was recognized by the U.S.
1: Mm-hmm.
0: The State Amazing. Department opposed it. They were Arabists. They said, hey, Israel doesn't have any oil, and what business do we have recognizing it? But Truman said, nope, they suffered incredibly in World War II, and we are going to give them a homeland.
1: Okay, we're going to take a break, and we're going to come back with Bruce Blakeman. First, I'm going to talk about New York bans energy production and data centers, and then we're going to have Blakeman on to talk about that when we come back.
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1: So this is this story that I'm about to read to you is exactly the reason why we need Bruce Blakeman as governor of New York. Lord, what fools the politicians in New York be. Usually a governor tries to lure businesses and jobs into their state. Not New York's Democratic Governor Kathy Jochel, as I call her. She has just made New York the first state to ban the construction of data centers. Her progressive admirers are cheering. They might as well be saying, "We don't want your stinking jobs, tax revenues, and economic development. Be gone." That's ridiculous, isn't it? You'd think the politician pinheads in Albany would at least learn from their mistakes. This is the same state that banned fracking in 2014, as Dixon's talked about, even though the state sits on the world's largest shale gas formation. So New York's got none of the jobs or the billions of dollars of revenues. Maybe they should take the advice of Citadel's Ken Griffin, who laid out the key question for the data center banners in a recent interview. This is Ken talking. "We better damn well build the data centers in America, because they're going to get built somewhere in the world." And can you imagine how absolutely insane it would be if we ended up having to be dependent on foreign countries for data centers? "Build that damn center," this is Ken talking, "build that damn center in America. It will kill me if we end up having to pay a bunch of foreign countries tens or hundreds of billions of dollars money a year. They're going to get this thing built. You do want them to build it here in America, or do you want them to build it abroad? Answer that question." Bruce Blakeman, how are you, Mr. Blakeman?
0: Hey, Bruce, welcome.
1: Bruce, excellent. For governor.
2: Excellent to talk to both of you today. Always a great show.
1: What do you think of Jochel?
2: Well, I'll tell you something. You know, this is an act of economic cowardice by Kathy Jochel. This is an act of economic malpractice by Kathy Hochul. Mm. There is no wonder we are number 50 at the bottom of economic outlook in the United States of America. That's why people are leaving in droves. Businesses are leaving. We are the most overtaxed, overregulated state in America. Our electric costs are 70% higher than the national average. And that's why we are on a death spiral. I'm running for governor to be the pilot that pulls us out of that death spiral.
1: Nice.
0: At the Citizens Budget Commission that I used to work for says that New York State has lost the largest share of millionaires in the country from 2010 to 22. It said if New York had not chased out its millionaires, it would be collecting about $10 billion extra in taxes every year, nearly equal to the amount Dondami wants to increase taxes. In New York, the top 1% of earners pay about 45% of state income taxes in any given year. So New York revenues are very reliant on having high earners stayed in New York, but instead they're moving to Texas, Florida, and other states.
1: So you got to bring them back, Bruce.
2: Well, the only way they're coming back is if there's a change in leadership and a change in policies. Yeah. Kathy Hochul and Zoran Mandami, I call him Mandami the Commie, the two of them, Comrade Kathy and Mandami the Commie, they are chasing out high net worth individuals when every other state in America, except for a few exceptions like Illinois and California, are wooing these people to come to their state. Now, when they leave, as you said, they take all that tax revenue with them. And who's left with the bill? It's the middle class. Mm. And who else is hurt when high net worth individuals leave? The carpenter, the plumber, the electrician, the waiter, the waitress, the bartender, the busboy, the dog walker, the cleaning service. So this is hurting the middle class. And it sounds nice. Yeah, let's tax the rich. Yeah. But when you explain it to people and tell them that the burden's going to fall on them, they change their tune and they realize how empty Mandami and Hochul are in their policies towards economic development, prosperity, and making for a better state to live in so our young people want to live here. The young people are moving out because they don't want to be in a state where there's no future.
0: Bruce, what do you think of Mamdani saying he might arrest Netanyahu if he comes here to speak to the General Assembly?
2: You know, good luck with that. But let me say this. Zoran Mamdani comes from Uganda. He never criticizes Uganda, although he fled that country. That's a country where if you are in political opposition, you're tortured or murdered. That is a country that doesn't have human rights. Why doesn't he ever talk about Uganda? Why doesn't he talk about China, Russia, North Korea? He only singles out Israel because he's a virulent anti-Semite and he's an extremist. And the fact of the matter is that he is turning all people off now. He's anti-Christian, wouldn't attend the installation of a new archbishop of the Catholic Church. He's alienated ethnic groups that built our state and our city. Couldn't find Little Italy on a map.
1: There's I think he's going to destroy that beautiful church. I think it's in Brooklyn that there was a fire. He'll knock that thing down and either put a mosque or a shopping center.
0: He's saying he's going to arrest Netanyahu because he's wanted by the International Criminal Court in The Hague. The U.S. has not recognized the ICC, will not help appoint judges, and will not be part of the process.
1: But he does.
0: But Mamdani is, and it's outrageous that he's using the U.N. being located in New York as an excuse to vindicate his political agenda.
1: So would you pluck him out of that seat if you're governor? I know I shouldn't ask you that. You don't want to really get
2: into that. Well, removal of a duly elected official is a drastic remedy. And I would only do that if he engaged in legality or did something that was very egregious.
1: Okay, good.
2: But what I would do is I would use what we call, as parents, incremental discipline. And with control over the budget, the governor has the ability to not fund certain programs, the ability to take over the NYPD if he's not enforcing the law.
1: Oh, you can take over the NYPD. Interesting. The governor.
2: Yeah, there are many things that a governor can do in New York State without the drastic remedy of removing him. But I'll tell you this much. If he engaged in felonious activity, yes, I would consider removing him. But here's the thing about Mamdani. He is somebody that is anti-American. He attacks Christians. He attacks ethnic groups. He attacks Israel. He is not somebody that really should be representing the greatest city and the greatest melting pot city in the world. So I'm just going to become governor and keep him in check. That's why it's so important that I become governor, because Kathy Hochul is his comrade. She's a willing participant in all of the crazy things he does. And by the way, on international law, let me say this. When I signed a friendship agreement with Judea and Samaria, my lawyers came to me and they said, you know, we did some research. This is a violation of international law. And I said, well, the United States doesn't recognize that international law, and neither do I. So we executed that agreement, and we have an agreement with Judea and Samaria, and we are strong supporters of the state of Israel.
1: Great. Yeah, that's fantastic.
0: Well, we're strong supporters of you, Bruce, and very glad that you're running for governor, and God bless you.
1: Thank you,
2: God
1: Bruce.
2: God bless both of you. Thank you so much.
1: Listen, Bruce, is there any website or something you want to put out there so that people can go to?
2: Absolutely. If you want to make a contribution, if you want to feel good about yourself, that you're in the fight against socialism and you're for American values, go to BlakemanForNewYork.com, BlakemanForNewYork.com.
1: Thank you so much.
0: BLAKMAN, right?
2: BLAKEMAN.
0: EMAN, okay. BLAKEMAN.
1: God bless you, Bruce.
0: Thank you so much.
2: Thank you. Thank you so much.
1: Okay. So you want to take a break?
0: Let's go to a break and we'll come back.
1: Thank you so much. Thank you, Bruce.
3: 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If you missed Joe Concha, here is what you missed.
4: Thanks for tuning in, everybody. The great Val Kilmer. Kilmer plays Jim Morrison. And when I say it's the best portrayal of any artist in cinematic history, I don't even think it's close. I think Joaquin Phoenix as Johnny Cash was very good. And this Michael Jackson film, which I have not seen yet, I heard that's very good as well, but I can't comment on that since I haven't seen it. And then obviously the other one I'm thinking of is Queen and Freddie Mercury, but he's a good actor and he was excellent as Mercury, but not like Val Kilmer is Jim Morrison. He's more Jim Morrison than Jim Morrison was. I mean, it's just, and he looks just like him, too. I mean, just perfect casting. I believe that was 1991 that came out. Meg Ryan in that movie as well. And I don't think Kilmer was nominated for anything or didn't win anything major, which is just, again, the Oscars sometimes gets it very right and sometimes very, very wrong. And that is what happened with Val Kilmer as Jim Morrison. Anyway, enough about the Doors. Let's move on to Hakeem Jeffries. It's unbelievable that this guy said, again, he's the leader of Democrats in the House of Representatives. All right, so he's not just some no-name congressman from somewhere. He probably will be Speaker of the House after the midterm elections. I think Democrats will take it back. I don't think it's going to be a blue wave, but they only need to win, like, you know, flip four seats. Not hard. History says they should be able to do it. But anyway, Hakeem Jeffries. Last week, he said that Democrats have to engage in maximum warfare against Trump and his administration. Maximum warfare. Intentional, using those sort of words, right? When asked about this, Hakeem Jeffries, by a reporter saying, hey, don't you think it's time to tone things down? Do you regret the things that you said specifically around maximum warfare? And nope, Hakeem just went right through that red light and he's embracing it with a bear hug.
5: As it relates to anything that has been said, certainly as it relates to the comment related to maximum warfare everywhere, all the time, in connection with the redistricting battle that Republicans launched. I stand by it. You can continue to criticize me for it. I don't give a damn about your criticism.
4: 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That's weird. Because in California, they've been doing it for years. New York as well. Illinois, you ever see that map sometime?
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7: Clowns to the left of me, jokers to the right. Here I am, stuck in the middle with you.
0: Welcome back to the Dick Morris Show with Doug DePiro, sponsored by the Patriot Gold Group. Hey, Doug, what do you think? You know, we have our current song, Stuck in the Middle with You.
8: Yeah.
0: There's also the rock song, Meet Me in the Middle.
8: Yeah.
0: What do you think about that?
8: I don't know. I got to go listen to it.
0: Yeah.
8: I want to do Alicia Keys' song, New York, when you put me in the show. I'm such a New Yorker. But listen, the call-in number, by the way, is 800-848-9222. 800-848-9222. So let's talk about, Europe may be upset with Trump, but his tough love approach is working, military historians say. Amid reports that Europeans are at the breaking point with the United States as President Trump pressures them to spend more on mutual defense, the reality is his strategy has worked. Respected military historian Victor Davis Hanson tells, he talks about, ahead of North Atlantic Treaty, NATO, summit last week in Turkey, European leaders' frustrations with their American counterpart was the key story. The Wall Street Journal reported extensively on the breach between Washington and its allies over Trump's threats to seize Greenland that boosts the defense spending and questioned the U.S. commitment to the alliance. But Hanson, a senior fellow at the Hoover Institute and Stanford University, argues the actions of those European allies show Trump's pressure is working, despite the protests and suggestions about have they reached a breaking point with the U.S. I don't think that's happening. Since Trump took office last year and called for Europeans to boost the percentage of the GDP spent on defense, the NATO allies have responded with action. At a summit last year, the allies committed to boosting their defense spending to 5% of their GDP. But the net result of all this Year two, NATO is going to be much more independent, much better to protect itself from Russia, and will allow U.S. to pivot and really take care of our equally important allies, Australia and the Philippines, Japan, South Korea, and Taiwan, against the rising homogeny of China.
0: Yeah, Germany. I think that this is really important. In the U.S. pulled back its aid to Ukraine, and it made Europe increase. And Europe stepped into the breach and now is an equal supplier of arms to Ukraine with the U.S. That was absolutely vital. And an important part of it also was that Ukraine increased its production of weapons and makes the drones that now are winning the war against the Russians. And Trump's strategy of tough love with Europe, making them really produce with their military and rearming, I think has been very, very effective. Now, I earlier misstated. I said that there are 278,000 non-citizens who are registered to vote in four states. The four states are California, Pennsylvania, New Jersey, and Nevada. Mm. New York did not submit its voter rolls to the government, so they can't assess it. Most of the blue states have not sent in their voter rolls, so it's probably closer to 500,000 non-citizens who voted.
8: But then the government could tell, if you don't submit the voter roll.
0: Well, that's what I'm saying. There was Trump issued an executive order, and the post office issued a rule saying that if you did not submit your voter rolls to them in advance and tell them who to send absentee ballots to, the post office would not deliver absentee ballots throughout the state. They're mass mailing them to everybody so they can be fraud. Post office would not participate in that. A district court judge who's a Democrat stopped that. But now a Circuit Court of Appeals for D.C. has delivered a huge victory to Trump and allowed for now a plan to move forward that will mean the post office will not handle mail-in or absentee ballots from people unless they're in a state with a federally approved citizenship list.
8: Right.
0: Now, there is a district court judge, I forget her name, also a left-winger appointed by Obama, who has ruled against it. So it's going to go to the Supreme Court, which is going to have to clarify it. But at the moment, the post office is proceeding with that. And I think that's going to be very effective in stopping fraud with mail-in voting.
8: Will this get to the Supreme Court in time?
0: Probably not. But the post office will then go ahead and enforce Trump's rule.
8: At least in the red states.
0: Well, I think all over. It's a circuit court, and the decision against it was just a district court. And while the circuit court does not have the authority to overrule the district court if it's not in its district, mm-hmm. the post office would be correct in saying, well, it's a higher court that has given us authority.
8: And you think they're going to do that? Okay, good.
0: Yes, I do.
8: Wow, interesting.
0: So, in the meantime, inflation is under control, but not car prices.
8: No, the unaffordable automobile. The average new vehicle costs about $50,000 now compared with $35,000 in 2018. That's a 40% increase in 6 years, driven first by the pandemic era, chip, and other shortages that gutted inventory and handed dealers pricing power that they've never seen in decades. Financing costs have made the equation worse. All auto loan rates, which average around 3-4% in 2021, when the Fed was still running its 0% interest rate experiment, are now north of 6.5% for new vehicles and closer to 12% for used. The response has been predictable. Loan terms have stretched to nearly 69 months now, almost 6 years, to keep monthly payments low and to spread the pain across time. Down payments have shrunk and leases have grown in place of purchases. Negative equity, where the owner owns more on its vehicle than it's worth, has become endemic. Americans are not solving the affordability problem. They're deferring it. That's amazing. They're deferring it. How much time we got left, guys? Okay, let's go to a break, and we'll see you at the next hour.
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10: I'm Janice Kirkell. Iran and the U.S. continue to move closer to all-out war after Iran said it has abandoned the interim peace deal arrived at in June. Tehran launched another series of attacks against U.S. forces, retaliating for the two U.S. service members killed in Jordan, with a third missing. As News Nation's Tom Dempsey reports, the regime remains defiant.
11: State media reporting the army claimed it launched a big drone attack against two U.S. military sites at bases in Kuwait. Overnight, Iran's supreme leader posted to X, writing, quote, "The great Satan, the criminal U.S., has now realized that the continuation of its trouble-free, domineering presence in the region is nothing but a naive fantasy." In total, we've seen 16 U.S. service members lose their lives during this conflict.
10: Shipping traffic on the Strait of Hormuz has stalled. Both sides have targeted civilian infrastructure. People have been told to expect air raid sirens. More than 430 members of the U.S. military have been wounded in the war with Iran. Supermarket checkout lines, not so long these days. People responding to inflation by staying home. Retail sales in June had their smallest monthly increase in 5 months. News Nation's Alicia Nieves explains.
12: This is in part due to rising costs. We should note there are some other factors to include. A drop in supplemental nutritional assistance programs or SNAP participation. That, of course, coming after the Trump administration changed the rules for who could access those benefits. And you got gas prices. That's up at least 20% across the country since the start of the war with Iran. Grocery prices have been going up 2-3% every year for the last 7 years. And so collectively, you're talking about a staggering 33% increase since 2019.
10: According to the report, 80% of Americans are actively trying to cut spending. What to do inside when the air is unhealthy and smoky outside?
13: When the air is smoky from burning wildfires, health experts say to stay indoors. But there are steps to take to keep the air clean inside a home. Experts say to buy or make an air filter, ensure window ACs are not pulling in outside air, seal up drafts, and avoid burning candles or cooking on the stove. Look for a HEPA air filter if you're purchasing, or one that says it traps small particles of pollution. Ensure it does not generate ozone, another harmful air pollutant. And if you cannot clean the air at home, go to a library, mall, or other public place to lower exposure. Matt Piper, Worldwide News Network.
10: Health workers in northern Nigeria say more children are relapsing into malnutrition and cite knock-on effects from the war in the Middle East, the region already under pressure from an insurgency crisis. This is the Worldwide News Network.
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14: Sunny and pleasant this afternoon, high near 82. Good afternoon, I'm Anita Bonita. With the playing of the World Cup final at the Meadowlands comes traffic and closures in Manhattan. Here's Mayor Mamdani.
15: 5th and 6th Avenues from 42nd Street to 59th Street are dedicated to buses and shuttles, as are 42nd Street from 1st to 12th Avenue, West 40th Street between 8th and 11th Avenues. Commercial vehicle traffic has been restricted along the length of Central Park on both 5th Avenue and Central Park West, from 110th Street to 59th Street. Commercial vehicles have also been limited on 5th and 8th Avenues from 59th Street to 42nd Street.
14: A second person has died of Legionnaire's disease as part of the cluster on the Upper East Side. The news came one day after the announcement of the first death connected to the outbreak. Health Commissioner Dr. Alistair Martin said the department's aggressive strategy of testing, enforcement, and remediation appears to have stopped the source of exposure. Suffolk County Police arrested 9 people and impounded 12 vehicles after a street takeover in East Farmingdale, with several drivers performing stunts on Central Avenue, including donuts and burnouts. 46 traffic tickets were issued for various infractions. The Street Takeover Task Force learned of the proposed takeover through intelligence gathering and social media monitoring. Parts of our area are continuing to dry out after receiving more than 3 inches of rain yesterday, inundating the streets of Soho, flooding roadways and even subway stations, and trapping drivers on the BQE and Queens Boulevard, among other places. This man got caught in a flash flood in Newark.
16: His car hit a puddle, and basically the car just shut off. It started, the engine started knocking, and then we were stuck in literally what was like a puddle that was almost, if not up to the door.
14: According to a WARN notice filed with the state of New Jersey, Mars Wrigley, the maker of some of your favorite snacks, will be eliminating more than 300 jobs from its U.S. headquarters in Newark by the end of October, with the hub closing entirely by the end of next year. From the WABC Weather Desk, sunny and pleasant this afternoon, high near 77. Mostly clear tonight, low around 64. I'm Anita Bonita, 77 WABC News.
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3: 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It's Sunday, and you know what that means. Here's Dick Morris on 77 WABC.

0: Hi, welcome back to the Dick Morris and Doug DePiro Show, sponsored by the Patriot Gold Group. 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
1: WABC.
0: And they're still liberals. So the news items often are liberal, and sometimes I need to rebut them. This last news broadcast said that sales at supermarkets are down because of inflation. Well, the fact is that inflation has absolutely fallen through the floor in June. Much bigger drop than expected, the biggest decline in 6 years. Consumer prices fell sharply in June, thanks to relief at the gas pump and a broad decline in inflation. The consumer price index fell 0.4% last month compared with May. That's the largest decline since 2020. Compared with a year ago, prices are higher, but core prices, that excludes food and energy, were flat compared with the prior month. This is the best inflation reading since January 2001 for the year. And for the year, core prices are up only 2.6%. So, contrary to the report that we just gave you on the news, inflation is absolutely dropping.
1: You know what?
0: And this is one of the big reasons Trump is going to win the midterms.
1: That says to me that this was dropping, the inflation rate was dropping right before the Iran thing. And then boom, boom, boom, everything happened. Everyone's going, look, the economy's hot. So they were already in a down.
0: Yeah, well, it was dropping, you're right. And then the Iran war came and gas prices increased and inflation peaked in April and May.
1: But
0: then when Trump reopened the strait and basically ended the war, although it's continuing, but tamped it down, inflation fell dramatically. And the big reality is that as we approach the midterm elections, inflation is no more the major issue.
1: That's unbelievable. Number seven. Okay.
0: The U.S. State Department is dismantling international birth tourism networks.
1: Even before the U.S. Supreme Court ruling, which will expand birth tourism, the U.S. Department of State started dismantling multiple birth tourism networks operating across Europe and Africa. These operations help foreign nationals fraudulently obtain visitor visa primarily to give birth on U.S. soil, securing automatic U.S. citizenship for their children under the bastardized interpretation of the 14th Amendment. Not good wording, right? Birth tourism involves pregnant women traveling to the United States on a temporary B-1 bomber, B-2 visitor visa, with the intent of delivering a child who automatically gains U.S. citizenship. Federal regulations prohibit ensuing visitor visas for this purpose.
0: The I always liken turtles, sea turtles. they come from the ocean and they trundle up to the beach, lay their eggs on the beach, then go back into the ocean and swim away. And then the eggs hatch a couple of months later. The environmental people are very determined that you don't screw around with the process, and they swim away. And that's what birth tourism really is. But
1: it's true, though.
0: The turtles.
1: So true. The turtle people. We're going to call them. Oh, that'll be racist.
0: Yeah.
1: We call them the turtle people.
0: Well,
1: how can you say that about a turtle?
0: I think you think it's a shell game.
1: Yeah. What are the animals that go after these eggs? I forget.
0: Well, people, but
1: seagull. No,
0: others,
1: the seagulls or
0: birds. I don't know.
1: Yeah,
0: but
1: something that's.
0: But the
1: sand.
0: But the point is, what is going on is there are these networks of birth tourism, where they really work at it. According to the State Department, the U.S. Embassy in West Africa uncovered a network involving 100 foreign nationals who allegedly relied on fraudulent documents and visa intermediaries, often referred to as fixers, to secure visitor visas. Officials said the visas were revoked and local authorities were engaged in identity-related operations. In Europe, investigators identified more than 400 birth tourism cases dating back to 2024. The State Department said at least six companies allegedly coached applicants and had to answer visa questions, arranged housing in the U.S., and coordinated delivery plans designed to facilitate childbirth on American soil.
1: Or shouldn't there be some kind of consequence for those official people?
0: Yeah, those are criminal prosecutions.
1: They are criminal.
0: Yeah.
1: Good. Wow. Why are you going to
0: do the evidence mounts 10. The evidence mounts of non-citizens reaching the voting rolls.
1: DOJ officials have found three major problems in policing states' voter roll ahead of the 2026 election. Hundreds of thousands of dead people, we talked about this earlier, still eligible to vote. Tens of thousands of illegal aliens on the rolls and scores of foreigners having gone beyond registering to, in fact, vote in a federal election, which is illegal. We're trying to empty an ocean with a teaspoon. Yeah, that's well put. We're trying to empty an ocean with a teaspoon because there isn't a culture of U.S. attorneys going after these, she explained. That's changing. Who's she? I didn't write who it was. I didn't write it.
0: Dylan, the...
1: Oh, yeah. Right, I don't have that. That's changing with the sudden explosion of these cases. So, pretty interesting.
0: Yeah, I think that the impact of Trump's speech this week will be a real crackdown on illegal voting in the election. And I think that he's going to force the Senate to pass the SAVE Act, which will require photo IDs in the election. They're doing it through a reconciliation bill that cannot be filibustered, that passed the House and now is coming to the Senate. And to defend the coming to the Senate, they are including a grant program to states to help them implement it. So there's a fiscal consequence to satisfy the freaking parliamentarian who will have to rule for it now.
1: I don't understand that parliamentarian.
0: But I think that's going to happen.
1: I can't believe that's even still happening.
0: 100 House Democrats voted to cut off aid to Israel, showcasing a major party shift. Democrats always were very supportive of Israel, but now Democrats split evenly on an amendment to cut off aid to Israel. The amendment failed 104 yes and 314 no, with all the Republicans killing it. But 103 Democrats voted to cut off aid to Israel, and 98 Democrats voted against doing so. So that this is a major change in the Democratic Party, and it's not only among the socialists and the crazies, it's now among the average routine Democratic members of the House.
1: You know, I know the answer to this, but I think we should talk about how do you feel, how is it that Democrats all of a sudden turned against Israel and the Jews? Being that there's a big population. I know we talk about this a lot.
0: Well, it became... Part of it is the Palestinians who were led into the United States. But they're minor. They're only 2 or 3% of the vote, if that.
1: Yeah, but they got a big mouth.
0: And many of them are in places which are not anti-Israeli, like from Bangladesh and Pakistan. But I think that that basically is the movement. I think the radical left indoctrinated the campuses, and the campuses have led the Democratic Party in that direction. But bear in mind the fundamental truth that I've been saying
1: Is that like the Mulcahy, the Long March?
0: Exactly.
1: Okay, go on.
0: But it really is also the fundamental truth that I've always said, and I've said this for 2 years now. Every time the Democrats lose an election, they always move to the left.
1: Further and further to the left.
0: When Nixon defeated Humphrey, their next candidate was McGovern. When Reagan defeated Carter, their next candidates were Mondale and Dukakis. The Democrats always move to the left. And the reason they move to the left is that the Republicans and the moderates and the sane people leave the Democratic primaries, and the crazy leftists stay in the Democratic
1: primaries.
0: Because the Democratic Party lost, and they like the Republican policies, and they liked Reagan, and they like what he's doing, and they move out.
1: Got it.
0: and that leaves only the crazies in the Democratic primary. And the Democratic primary, therefore, moves to the left. Now, there's always rhetoric of saying we're not fighting hard enough against Trump and against the conservatives, but it really is a demographic fact. The moderates leave the Democratic primary and they leave the crazies in charge.
1: Unbelievable.
0: Now, Massachusetts, Barbara Anderson, who was the head of Citizens for Limited Taxation in Massachusetts, called the bluff of Democrats, 15, called the bluff of Democrats, and they passed a voluntary tax.
1: This is hilarious, actually. For more than 20 years, the Massachusetts income tax form was included as an option for tax filers to voluntarily pay almost 6%, 5.85% tax rate, instead of a statutory rate of flat 5%. Barbara Anderson, a citizen for limited taxation, proposed a voluntary 5.85% rate as a challenge to Massachusetts voters who say they support higher taxes. Filers who believe the state needed more revenue can choose to pay for more than this is great. So are the Massachusetts Democrat Socialists lining up to pay more taxes? Not many. Only 1,500.05% of the 3,000,002 taxpayers opted to pay higher tax rates. So basically, 1,500 people out of 3 million are now saying, "Okay, I'll pay higher tax for this." This exposes widespread tax hypocrisy on the left. When they say they want higher taxes, they mean more taxes for thee, not for me.
0: Isn't that a great story? Now,
1: the brave new age of trust fund socialism.
0: Yeah.
1: This falls right in with that last story.
0: Inherited wealth is a key source of funding for left-wing politicians and associated activist groups. Mackenzie Scott, ex-wife of Amazon founder Jeff Bezos, and Lawrence Powell Jobs, widow of Apple founder Steve Jobs, have donated billions in support of left-wing causes such as racial equality and climate change.
1: Climate justice.
0: And so the trust fund babies are basically fueling the move to the left.
1: That climate justice is whatever it's called when prosecutors repeatedly decline to punish criminals. That's
0: yep.
1: what the climate,
0: right.
1: climate justice.
0: Now, this is an important perspective. We've all heard and read about the increasing efforts of the left to make socialism acceptable and to advance the idea of socialism. But what we don't realize is that socialism is creeping into control in the U.S. because healthcare, which basically is socialist, except the huge portions of it are controlled by Medicare and Medicaid, and even those that are privately insured are subject to heavy government regulation. So it's damn near socialized medicine.
1: Mm.
0: In 1990, manufacturing is the top employment sector in most states, including New York and California. But today, healthcare is the nation's biggest employer, number one in almost every individual state, New York, California, Texas, and Pennsylvania. But healthcare is special. Not only is it more heavily regulated in other fields, it's tied to massive entitlement systems in Medicare and Medicaid and a host of lesser programs as well. And the socialists, who are increasingly powerful bloc in the Democratic Party, aren't content with the slow conversion of American healthcare into socialism. They're eager to expand Medicare into Medicare for all, and many still dream of the outright nationalization of medicine on the model of the British National Health Service. Progressives see gaining power over medicine as a shortcut to their battles over abortion, euthanasia, biological sex and gender change, and much more. And more Americans are made dependent on the government for their health care or for their jobs, and the less they feel likely or able to vote against those who are running the current system.
1: They know how to do it. Democrats know how to put the machine together.
0: I have a
1: great
0: joke about health care. In 1946, Churchill was defeated for Prime Minister, and Clement Attlee was elected the Prime Minister of Britain.
1: Does anyone else know those names? Not really and, Churchill, but
0: and
1: Clement.
0: In 1946 or 47, with the Socialists running the government, Churchill was still in Parliament, and he went to the bathroom, and he stood in front of his urinal. And Clement Attlee, the head of the Labour Party, walked in for the adjacent urinal. And Churchill pulled his jacket up so that Attlee wouldn't see him peeing. And Attlee said, "Shy, Winston?" And Churchill said, "No, it is not that at all. It is just that when you see anything that is big and impressive,
1: horrible,
0: you nationalize it."
1: That's horrible. Come on. All right, with that, we have to take a break now. Wash his mouth out.
2: 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WLIR.

0: who clearly could not think objectively. And then, by the way, if anybody believes that he stumbled upon just these seashells on an empty beach that spelled this out and that he didn't do it, I could say this as an opinion person. I absolutely believe that he's behind that, but that's just me.
1: And his biggest mistake was taking a picture and posting it. If he had just left it there, it probably would have just washed away eventually.
0: It's a good point. Oh, and by the way, no one else decided to take a photo of this thing?
1: Yeah.
0: You know what I mean? Like, nothing adds up on this.
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6: Clowns to the left of me, jokers to the right. Here I am, stuck in the middle with you.
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8: Let's go to Michael in Rockaway. I think he's doing a campaign on the ground, Michael. What did you say you need to do more?
9: I met with some Democrats, moderate Democrats, that are intent on getting Hochul out in northern Queens last Sunday, and they had approached the Blakeman campaign, and this gentleman that I met is convinced that he can has an organization that can contact a million households in the five boroughs. But he's got to get the Blakeman campaign, you know, to support them and to back them financially.
7: Why don't you take the info, Doug, and call Blakeman?
8: Yeah, I will.
7: Yeah, give Doug the phone number and the name, and he'll call Blakeman. I think that's a good thing, and thank you for calling,
8: Michael. That's great. Michael, actually, stay on the line, and they'll take your number, and I will definitely call Blakeman and call you.
9: Thank
8: and
9: you.
8: Talk about it. Thank you.
9: We really need your help, guys.
8: Yeah. No, thank you. That was perfect. Thank you so much. Okay. Dick, you want to take one of these?
7: Yeah.
8: How about Dana? Dana from Brooklyn. We got Rockaway. We got
10: Brooklyn.
8: I love
10: your show. Hello?
7: Hi.
8: Hi, Dana.
7: Hey, Dana.
10: Yes. Yes. You guys are tremendous. There's a bona fide election review organization, and a woman named Marley was on Jake Novak at 5:30 this morning and broke the story. There are 13% that they found so far, 13% completely erroneous votes of the Mondami election.
8: Wow.
10: 6% of these votes were non-existent social security numbers. They couldn't track any connection. And 7% of those 13% were completely people that just didn't exist.
8: Mm. All right. But, you know, nothing's going to happen with the Democratic New York.
7: That's fascinating.
10: No, but
8: that is amazing.
10: Second.
7: Yeah, but the New York City Board of Elections should have been on top of that.
10: They're giving these to the federal government. They're giving these reviews to the federal government. It's all bona fide. It's bona fide checking.
7: That's fascinating.
10: Marley,
7: thank you, Dana, for Diana, for telling us about it.
8: Thank you, Diana. Thank Diana. You, Diana. That was
7: great. Let's go to Joyce in New Jersey.
8: Hi, Joyce in New Jersey.
11: Hi, how are you?
7: Good.
12: What's going to happen if the Democratic New
11: I
12: York
11: love your show.
7: Thank
11: and,
7: you.
11: Oh, come on. You added an awful lot to ABC. I just want to go through a few things that I care about. I care about Bruce Blakeman, and I don't think he will win only because the Democratic Party will take
7: Well,
11: care
7: he
11: of
7: might him. Win. He might win.
8: He might.
11: I hope so.
7: Hochul didn't win by that much, and he's waging a very good campaign. I would not count Bruce out.
11: At all.
7: But go ahead, please.
11: I hope I'm wrong. And the same thing I felt about Hochul. I think she's going to breeze right through.
8: No.
7: No breeze.
8: No breeze. I mean, possible she could win, but I don't see a breeze.
11: You know, could I tell you my main problem?
8: Sure.

0: It's okay. It's with the Republicans in Washington. I think they also got so much fraudulent money that they don't want to give anything up now either.
1: That's right.
0: And
1: I agree with that.
0: They're not working with our president at all. And the president, I feel sorry for him because he seems to be out there alone.
2: No, he's got strong support from most of the Congress.
1: Right.
2: The House is absolutely at his whim. The Senate, the problem is that there are four U.S. senators who are retired, two of whom he defeated, John Cronin from Texas and Cassidy from Louisiana. And Trump ran the campaign that beat them in their own primaries. So they're not going to be loyal to Trump. They're mad at Trump. Trump cost them their seats. Mm-hmm. They just haven't left yet because their terms aren't over. You also have Tom Tillis from North Carolina, who Trump has always opposed. He's retiring. And then not retiring, you have Murkowski from Maine. So Trump has his problems in the Senate. But he's ultimately going to prevail, and he's very, very tough in dealing with him. Thanks for your call, Joyce.
0: Oh, I hope so.
1: Thank you.
0: And you know, I just wish the Republicans would do more for him.
1: Yeah, I keep saying that.
2: I think so, too.
1: Thank you so much.
2: Thank you, Joyce. Bye-bye.
1: Appreciate it.
0: Okay.
2: Now, we've read about the serious decline in test scores in New York public schools. And part of this is because the legislature in New York, unlike Pennsylvania, does not allow charter schools. There are some charter schools, but they're limit capped at 100. And as a result, the number of people who can be in charter schools, students, is very, very low. And the public education in New York remains a monopoly. Now, in the rest of the country, that's not true, because in the big, beautiful bill, Trump passed a provision that said that every taxpayer could deduct up to take a tax credit of $7,500 for a contribution for tuition to a private parochial or homeschooling, but only if the state's governor allowed it. And New York and other states have refused to allow it, so our citizens don't have that option. But 28 states have done it, and it's changing public education.
1: You wonder why. I mean, I know why the Democrats would not.
2: The teachers' union.
1: Sure, the teachers' union.
2: But it's interesting.
1: Vote.
2: Absenteeism is a significant factor in really screwing up our test results. And it's entirely based on ethnicity. 11% of Asian seventh graders are chronically absent. 13% of Asian seventh graders are chronically absent, compared to 36% of blacks and 35% of Hispanics. And in kindergarten, black and Hispanic absenteeism is twice what it is among Asians. So, literally, one of the effects of COVID, I think, where schools were closed, is that it eliminated the habit of school attendance. And truancy in New York is absolutely now the norm. It's almost reached the point where more kids are truant than actually show up.
1: It basically is accepted somewhat. That's
2: yeah, one-third of the black and Hispanic kids don't go to school.
1: Oh.
2: So what do you expect when they grow up? And the left is busy complaining that specialized high schools like my alma mater, Stuyvesant, and Bronx Science and Brooklyn Tech don't have large minority populations, only about 5% of Stuyvesant is black and 4% is Hispanic.
1: So won't the charter schools help
2: But that's because they flunk the test, and they flunk the test because they are truant, because they don't go to school.
1: There you go.
2: They don't avail themselves of that. Now, the answer is charter schools. The answer is in Philadelphia, where parents were realizing that the school system was screwing up their kids. They moved en masse to charter schools. 250,000 Philadelphia kids go to charter schools, and that has changed education completely in Pennsylvania, and we need to do the same thing in New York.
1: Let's go to Sandra in New Jersey. Hi, Sandra.
2: Hi, Sandra.
1: New Jersey.
3: Hello. You know, the Safeguard American Voter Eligibility Act, another name, the SAFED Act, that bill has to pass. I remember when Donald Trump ran the second time, I remember it was 3 a.m. and I called my sister. I said, Leslie, I'm going to sleep. He has it in the bag. He's going to win this thing. And when I woke up the next morning, that didn't happen. So voter ID is important. I'll tell you why. Even though I continue to vote, a lot of people don't even bother because why vote? It's not going to help. So I think if we get the voter ID, if we get people, look, when I go shopping and I have to return something, the first thing they say is, can I see your ID, please? So I show it. When you want to buy something and you have to be the appropriate age, they want ID. When you go to the airport, they want ID. Everything requires an ID. So not to vote shouldn't have an ID. That has to change.
1: Yeah. And when you want your EBT card or whatever it's called, you need ID, and you need ID for all kinds of things.
2: And let's bear in mind that the Department of Justice has just revealed that in 4 states, New Jersey, California, Nevada, and Pennsylvania, 278,000 non-citizens are on the voter rolls, and 400,000 of the voters are dead. The name's still there, and they can still be voted, but they're dead.
1: People more.
2: 700,000.
1: Yeah. Yeah.
2: So you need photo ID. You absolutely have to have it.
1: Say it, Sandra. What were you going to say?
3: No, I agree with you, and I want to see this happen already. It's time for a change. God Almighty.
1: Unbelievable. Yep. Thank you, Sandra. Thank you so much. And let's go one more. This is interesting. Jacqueline in New York. Hi, Jacqueline. This is interesting. Are you there? Jacqueline?
4: Yes. Can you hear me?
1: Yes.
4: Mm-hmm. Yes. First of all, I always love the show, even if I can't get in when I'm trying to call.
1: Okay.
4: I just want to say...
1: Sorry about that.
4: That's quite okay, but I just want to ask you to comment on the relationship between Valerie Jarrett and Obama. And thinking of this red-green alliance... and how effective they have been in undermining our democracy. This woman still lives with him. Could you please comment? Thank you.
2: Yeah, well, Valerie Jarrett was the ideological master of Obama.
1: She was advisor to him? Was she advisor?
2: Chief advisor, And really his lodestar. She's the person he followed. And I don't think it was a sexual relationship, but it was an ideological one. And she certainly performed a key role in making Obama into a leftist. Let's remember the history of Barack Obama. He first developed credibility when he addressed the Democratic National Convention and gave essentially a speech to calling for an end to racism, an end to racial discrimination, and calling for integration. Then he got elected president because people wanted a black president. They thought it would be really cool, and they thought it would heal racial divisions in the country. And when Obama was elected president, he governed that way. He did not do anything radical. He didn't do anything rash. And he reassured the country that a black president could be fair. Then Obama was reelected in 2008. And after he was reelected, he went completely crazy. He became a real leftist. He began to advocate.
1: Hold on. He didn't become a real leftist. He let it out of the bag.
2: Yeah, he let it out.
1: But I'm going to say this. Right from the beginning, not even the second term, you saw in him, everything was race. When the guy from Congress, the cops came to his house. I don't know a guy from Congress. I forget who he was. Black guy. And then, let's have a beer with the cops. Everything was black and white. It was black against white.
2: Yeah,
1: he had the opportunity as the first black president to bring us all together. Hey, it's okay. Let's talk about it. Let's see what this is about. And you find out about it. No. He went right to the black vote and said, look, this is racial, black, constantly.
2: Yeah. That's true.
1: It made me look at it different, how I look at people. I'm a Bronx guy, and I don't have that racial thing. I don't look at a black guy, a white guy, Italian. I don't care what you are. I say hello, you say hello, and then what happens. After Barack Obama became president, I started getting that when you were younger, how you were with the blacks and the whites. I started getting that way. I would go, but, because he kept doing that. And I caught myself.
2: Politically, Obama really went crazy in the 2008, in the second term. And he became black president only for blacks and passed a lot of programs that only applied to blacks. And when COVID hit, Biden continued those policies. He actually has passed programs that said only for black people. And whites need not apply. And that has so moved the Democratic Party to the left. And I think Valerie Jarrett had a lot to do with it. And I think that if you see Biden's first term as Obama's third term,
1: yes,
2: it really works.
1: Well, because Valerie Jarrett would have dinner with Obama in the beginning of the Biden thing, right? Valerie Jarrett was always at his house having dinner. And then the next morning, she was in the White House for the whole beginning, right? Yeah. Like six months, maybe a whole year. It was a long time where she was at Bronx at night and then in the White House.
2: And it was clear that Obama never had dinner with white people.
1: I don't know, but really.
2: To get invited to the White House, you had to be black. That was quite well known
1: at
2: that time.
1: Oh, I didn't know that. Yeah, but yeah. I was doing that. Just to be so opaque about it, you know what I mean? You can't even hide.
2: But the interesting thing that's gone on since then is that black women have continued their subservience to the Democratic Party. And you have Kamala Harris, you have women on the Supreme Court, Jackson and so on, who are black women. Right. But black men have begun to stray. And black men voted, a lot of them, for Trump. You had about 30% of black men voting for Trump.
1: I'd like to see a poll on who they are, you know, middle class, working, college. I'd like to see
2: who
1: that demographic is, you know, who that
2: the black men who've left are cut across all the educational lines and all the income lines. And they increasingly began to realize that the Democrats were not only racist in that sense.
1: That's for sure.
2: But that they were gay. That the theme was Heather has two mommies.
1: Yeah.
2: And black men are not necessary. They're not necessary for reproduction anymore.
1: That was in the book? It said stuff like that?
2: No.
1: But the book
2: is called Heather Has Two Mommies.
1: It
2: ratified gay families. And increasingly with the gender change effort, the Democrats are trying to make black men extinct. And they're trying to make sure that everybody is gay and moves in that direction.
1: And the black dudes are seeing that, obviously. The black guys are seeing that. And they're saying, you're not with me. Really? That's interesting.
2: So let's go to a break. And when we come back, we'll talk about the wonders of creative destruction.
1: Mm.
5: 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It's Sunday, and you know what that means. 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
6: Clowns to the left of me, jokers to the right. Here I am, stuck in the middle with you. Yes, I'm stuck in the middle with you.
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1: So the wonders of creative destruction. Check, that's a good term. Creative destruction comes from the Australian economist Joseph Schumpeter.
2: Schumpeter.
1: How do you say
2: Schumpeter?
1: Trumpeter?
2: Schumpeter.
1: Writing in his book 1942, Capitalism, Socialism, and Democracy. It's a fundamental virtue of free market capitalism. Free markets encourage investment and innovation to create new products that render obsolete and old ones, leading to the decline or destruction of legacy companies and traditional jobs. If it weren't for these forces, we'd all still be doing math on an abacus and riding a horse and buggy. We saw this chart, well, Einstein said it, creativity is where the only way you could learn and be smart. Imagine that.
2: So
1: we saw this chart
2: yeah.
1: from the Piper Sandler, and it's the absolute perfect depiction of creative destruction. It compares the 30 companies that comprise the Dow Jones Industrial Average in 76 versus today. Incredibly, one, Procter & Gamble has survived on this list. Chevron would make two of the counting presidents. So here's a chart that Dick wants to go over.
2: Yeah. The list is incredible. It's like reading about dinosaurs, the Tyrannosaurus Rex and the Brontosaurus and all of that. In 1976, the top companies were Allied Chemical, Alco, American Can Company, AT&T, Bethlehem, Chrysler, DuPont, Eastman Kodak, Exxon, GE, GM, Goodyear, and International Harvester. In 2026, none of those companies were on the list. The companies that are on it...
1: 3M Company, Alphabet Incorporated, Amazon, American Express, Amgen, Apple Inc., Boeing, Caterpillar, that's the trucks, Chevron Corporation, Cisco, Coca-Cola, Goldman Sachs, Home Depot, and on, Honeywell.
2: So the companies have completely changed. So whenever anyone says, hey, your job's going to be made obsolete, you're going to be put out of business, the world is changing, and people like Hochul say, no data centers in New York.
1: What they're trying
2: to do is to hold back
1: the
2: inevitable tide of history and the inevitable tide that replaces companies that are failing with companies that are succeeding.
1: That's competition. That's life.
2: That's why America works. It's why America is so far ahead of every other country in economics. It's why our economy is doing well. It's because of creative destruction.
1: Listen, like I always say, you know, mothers that tell their kids, they should all play baseball. Well, you know, sometimes if you drop the ball, maybe you go home, you become a poet, become something else. I remember I was on the platform train going into the city, and I was young, and they were getting rid of the ticket guys,
2: yeah.
1: and they were using the machines.
2: The ticket counter.
1: And
2: yeah.
1: the old dude said to me, and I was 30 years old, and the old dude said, oh, that's horrible. I go, no, what are you talking about? You're going to need people to repair the machines, to build the machines, to deliver the machines.
2: And
1: so you still have things going on.
2: Yeah.
1: You go to the next level,
2: and you have whole
1: you
2: new
1: evolve.
2: Companies. You have people with a lot of time. You have more leisure time. Sports become more important. Entertainment becomes more important. And job centers change.
1: Well, I'm going to tell you one thing. That's not going to be a fix. That's going to take a lot of jobs. AI is going to take away from artists, musicians, not musicians as much, but yeah, probably, but definitely artists, painters, poets, all kinds of creative stuff because AI does it in 2 seconds and better most of the time. So all the people that are photographers, photo retouchers, that has been gone a long time already. You know what I mean? So you're going to lose a lot of jobs. So people are going to have to get good at carpentry and, you know, building stuff. And
2: yeah, but the world changes.
1: It changes.
2: And with the capitalist system and the profit motive, people see profits, they go for it. Disposable income is increasing dramatically. Like I said in the last show, let me repeat the stat. The average American household, adjusted for inflation, the average American household makes $7,500 more than they did when Donald Trump first took office in 2018. And with that extra income, with that extra disposable income...
1: That's a good amount of money.
2: A huge amount.
1: That's a good amount of money.
2: The median household income when I worked for Clinton was about $60,000. Now it's about $100,000. And the extra income, the extra free time, gives people more creativity, more opportunity... And you get this massive expansion. You get these massive new fields that didn't exist before.
1: Sure.
2: And it's a total change that's very, very positive.
1: Let's go to Cindy in New Jersey. Hi, Cindy.
7: Gentlemen, I'd like to know, where is Ed Cox? He's, I think, still the chairman of the New York State
2: Ed
7: Republican
2: Cox.
7: Party.
2: Yeah. I was going to say Cox. Ed Cox is dead, but Ed Cox.
7: No, Ed Cox, C-O-X, Nixon's son-in-law.
2: Yeah.
7: And, you know, why isn't he out with Blakeman? Why isn't he doing media? He has the prime candidate, the prime target in Kathy Hochul. Where was he in the New York mayor's race?
2: Yeah.
7: Is he living in behind a curtain?
2: Yeah. I have no idea. And thank you for coming on the air and saying that. Maybe he's listening and maybe he'll up his game.
7: New York needs somebody with some fire and passion, and this is a prime time for him.
2: Yep.
7: He needs to be replaced.
2: Okay.
7: All right, thank you, guys. Enjoy the show.
1: Thank
7: Bye.
1: Thank you. How about Russ in White Plains? How you doing, Russ in White Plains?
8: Hi, Doug. Hi, Dick.
2: Hi.
8: You know, I want to remind Sandra, the right to return items to store is not a sacred right like the right to vote. That's why it shouldn't be abridged. But it brings up to my mind, you know, about Wilson, that horrible racist, and the DSA platform of making the Senate or getting rid of the Senate because it shouldn't be popularly elected. That violates one person, one vote. And I know, Dick, when you graduated in 68, you were a wild-eyed revolutionary, kind of like things are now.
2: My roommate was Jerry Nadler.
1: Can you believe it?
8: I know, but he was at Fordham, wasn't he?
2: No, he was with me at Stuyvesant and Columbia.
8: Oh, okay, because I just wondered if you were in any of those occupied buildings. But I wanted
2: I graduated the year before.
8: Yeah.
2: But I was on campus as an observer working for the Percy Sutton, who was then the borough president of Manhattan.
8: Yeah, great.
2: And I haven't given a dime to Columbia ever since.
8: Well, you're consistent. But I do want to point out that straight white men and black women share the oppression by white women. That's where their demographic solidarity comes from. And when you and Jerry were at Stuyvesant, it was all boys. So, I mean, if girls had been allowed in, wouldn't half of those guys wouldn't be there? And the third thing is, I'd like to ask you, you know, if the electorate votes for social democracy, does it undermine society to attack the people's choice that they don't want crony capitalism? But I really wanted to know about the 17th Amendment, if you think we could repeal that. So thanks a lot, fellas.
2: Okay. The 17th Amendment is a direct election of senators. I think you need to keep that because otherwise the political bosses select the Senate. The Senate was a terrible place before that amendment passed. It does eliminate one man, one vote, but that's a fundamental principle of the Constitution, that every state has equal representation, and that was the way the Constitution was ratified, and we can't go back and change that.
1: Okay, so, let's take a break.
2: And when we come back, we'll talk about the midterm elections.
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12: Now, I don't understand that. 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
10: Well, John, it's an interesting issue for the Democrats because it's an 80-20 issue. Even with, I think with Republicans, it's about 90% who favor photo ID. 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It shouldn't really be an issue at all. So,
11: yeah.
10: Again, it's just one of these things where they're making an issue where there is none.
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6: Clowns to the left of me, jokers to the right. Here I am, stuck in the middle with you.
2: Welcome back to the Dick Morris and Doug DePiro show, sponsored by the Patriot Gold Group. Let me tell you about what's going to happen in the future.
13: Do tell.
2: We're going, the Republicans will win the election of 2026. The economy is good. The inflation rate is down. Trump has taken the idea of a nuclear-armed Iran off the table. He's unbelievably settled the Israeli-Hamas war. He's really cracked down on immigration. Nobody is coming into the U.S. illegally anymore, and 3 million people have either voluntarily or forcibly been deported. That has lowered the crime rate throughout the United States. Fentanyl deaths and opiate overdoses are cut in half.
1: It's not coming through the border anymore.
2: Yeah, but the addicts have been thrown out of the country.
1: Right, that too.
2: And
1: of course,
2: the deportations have totally changed America, made us a safer, healthier place. And Trump is changing the whole American economy. It's booming. The inflation rate is gone. And it's amazing that he's achieved the trifecta, the balancing act of no inflation and economic growth.
13: He is good at
2: that.
13: He's
2: done that by his tariffs, by moving companies into the United States, by making them stay here and doing their manufacturing. He's done it by increasing, not demand, but increasing the supply of American products by business-oriented tax cuts.
13: Exactly.
2: That have not produced inflation because we export and we have foreign countries that buy our products. It's not domestics chasing too few goods and pushing up prices. It's foreigners buying American products, which does not cause inflation in the United States. And it's a fundamental, unbelievable change in the economy. It's because of his tariffs, it's because of his policies, and it's because of his tax cuts. His tax cuts are aimed entirely at the middle class, increasing the child care deduction, increasing the child tax credit, no tax on tips, no tax on overtime, no tax on Social Security. And that has increased the income of the average American. And with inflation dropping out of existence, wages and income are really moving up.
1: You know, you said, as you're speaking, I'm thinking, what he does, how he does it, you know, because he's a businessman and he looks at everything, you know, how to build a house, how to do the thing, the trucking, the logistics of getting the materials here and there. He kind of thinks about everything, and that's the way he thinks about. And just now, you said the average American, in the last part of your sentence right there, and I thought to myself, also, the same thing I just said about how he works things into process with logistics. He's also been working with average Americans all his life. All the workers that build every building, the designers, the architects, they were all regular guys with regular cars that needed a raise or needed a thing. And if they worked really hard and they were good, he kept them. If they didn't, he let them go. And like I said, you're no good at being a good carpenter, go do something else. Go work somewhere else.
2: But let me go into the future in the seconds we have left. We can win in 26. In 28, Trump's record is so good that either any of the Republican candidates, whether it's Vance or Rubio or Cruz, is going to win the presidency. And the Republicans will gain in extra seats in the House and Senate. The House, because the majority-minority ban on racial reapportionment will affect the remaining 10 Senate seats, House seats, that were not, they didn't have time to do it before 26. Then 30 and 32, the underlying demographic shift, the vast number of people who've moved out of New York and California to Texas and Florida and other states, is going to fundamentally shift, and the House is going to become permanently Republican by a margin of 20 or 30 seats. So that's the future, folks. That's what it holds.
1: It's been an honor. Thank you to On the Rock, Roxanne. We never said goodbye to her proper when she got off before. Thank you, everyone. Great calls. Thank you again, Dick Morris. It's an honor.
2: This was great.
14: Bye-bye.
15: Okay, bye-bye.
14: No. Goodbye.
15: Bye-bye.
14: No. Bye-bye. Bye-bye.
15: Okay, bye-bye.
14: Bye-bye.
15: Okay, bye-bye.
14: 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Bye-bye.
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18: I'm Janice Kirkell. The U.S. and Iran continue to move closer to all-out war. The U.S. is retaliating for the killing of two U.S. service members in Jordan, launching more airstrikes in Iran and taking aim at the Revolutionary Guard. Iran struck back, firing missiles toward Jordan that could bring Israel into the conflict. Today, Kuwait, Jordan, and Bahrain went on the defensive against drones and missiles from Iran, and Iran's Atomic Energy Agency said U.S. strikes targeted the construction site of a planned nuclear power plant in the southwest. News Nation's Tom Dempsey reports.
19: Overnight, the U.S. military conducting its eighth straight night of strikes against Iran, with this latest wave coming into direct retaliation for the deaths of those two American service members, a tragic story to be following. CENTCOM added that the military specifically targeted the Iranian forces that launched the attacks that killed two American service members.
18: Iran says it has abandoned June's interim peace deal. Shipping traffic on the Strait of Hormuz has stalled. Both sides have targeted civilian infrastructure, and people have been told to expect air raid sirens. One person has been killed and 16 wounded in a Russian attack on Kyiv aimed at military sites. There were explosions throughout the capital and a number of fires. This man says they barely got out. This is the latest of a number of recent attacks on Kyiv. Ukraine does not have enough Patriot air defense missiles, but President Trump has said he will grant Ukraine licenses to make them. Residents throughout the U.S. are recovering from major flooding over the weekend. Some are enjoying the good weather again. Morgan Floyd from Boat Town in Austin, Texas, says it was rough, but people are out on the water again.
20: It was definitely a crazy event, but I feel like being in Flash Flood Alley, it was kind of the best outcome that you could hope for. And all the lakes are full now.
18: There are still concerns about bacteria in the area's waterways, so Morgan and others say people have to stay safe. Israeli Prime Minister Benjamin Netanyahu is expected in New York City in September for the meeting of the UN General Assembly. He could run into trouble. Mayor Zoran Mamdani, speaking on the New York Times show The Interview, says his administration is looking into whether to arrest Netanyahu.
15: I believe that Prime Minister Netanyahu belongs in The Hague. He's a war criminal who has been charged by the International Criminal Court.
18: The Hague is the home of the UN's International Court of Justice. Could Netanyahu face arrest in New York City? Experts say he would be safe in the UN, but not so safe moving around outside. This is the Worldwide News Network.
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21: Sunny and pleasant this afternoon. High near 82. Good afternoon. I'm Anita Bonita. There's been a second death announced in the Legionnaires' disease cluster on the Upper East Side just one day after the report of the first. Despite that, Mayor Mamdani says he believes the outbreak is slowing down.
22: I think we're already seeing that the growth is, it's a much smaller level of growth than where this began, which was around July 4th holiday weekend, as the cluster was at about 2. Yeah. But we're not slowing down in our response because, as you said, this is New Yorkers' health that we're talking about. They deserve everything.
21: The city's goal is not only to take care of the present situation, but also the future.
22: We are looking to see every single tool at our disposal to not only better address these kinds of outbreaks, but to do the work of prevention.
21: MTA Chairman Jan Olieber says the agency has begun to study the possibility of adding a second track to the LIRR between Ronkonkoma and Riverhead and further electrifying the branch. Right now, service east of Ronkonkoma has to rely on diesel locomotives, which forces customers traveling to and from New York City to transfer. New Jersey's new e-bike law takes effect today after the expiration of a months-long grace period. The new requirements are among the strictest in the entire country. E-bikes in the Garden State are now regulated under rules like those governing mopeds. Riders under the age of 15 are not legally permitted to operate the vehicles, and helmets are mandatory for all operators. Those who don't comply with the new mandates face fines of up to $50 and risk having their e-bikes taken away by local law enforcement.
23: Welcome back to the Solar Car Challenge Race Rewind.
21: Starting today, students from two high schools on Staten Island will race a solar car they built from the ground up in the 2026 Solar Car Challenge, a multi-day endurance race from Fort Worth to Fort Stockton, nearly 700 miles. The team goes by the name Seagull Solar, and their vehicle is named Charlie. 24 vehicles are scheduled to compete. From the WABC Weather Desk, sunny and pleasant this afternoon, high near 77. Mostly clear tonight, low around 64. Sunny again tomorrow, high near 81. And back to the showers and thunderstorms on Tuesday, going up to 80. I am Anita Bonita, 77 WABC News.
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26: Good afternoon, world. You are in such luck. You are speaking to Madam Adams, Madam Cindy Adams. I am on the New York Post, and I have been there since George Washington waddled through the water. I have been there since the beginning of the Gutenberg Bible. There's nobody been around more than I have. So I am going to tell you stuff that I know. I'm going to tell you, first of all, in case you don't know this station, in case I don't know where the hell you live, this used to be a nothing station. It was WABC. It was nothing. It was moribund. It was dead. Nobody listened to it. Even people who were on it didn't listen to it. Even engineers never turned it on. And so it died. And that's came a billionaire named John Katsimatidis. Somebody offered him this station, and he thought, well, what's another $40, $50 million? I'll buy it. So he bought the station, and what is now a surprise to many of us, it is now the number one radio station in the United States of America. It is now worldwide, and if you live in some crappy place like Arkansas or Europe or wherever the hell Europe is today, you will get us. And if you're very good and you really pay attention and you eat your Wheaties, you will be getting me, Madam Adams, Madam Cindy Adams from the New York Post. What I want to tell you is I want to bitch and moan. I don't know if that word is allowed on radio, but what the hell? And that's what I want to do. I want to tell you about the Kardashians. I want to ask you people out there, what the F, E-F-F, what the F do they know about anything? Why are we up to our behinds in the Kardashians? The answer is nothing. Nada. Zero. Zilch. Anytime you turn on anything, their brains end with vaginal cream. But their platform influences millions. Is that our fault? Is that something that is happening to the United States of America? Our brains have gotten flabby? Women all over this country are experiencing sexuality under their influence. They now think all they need do is wear PJs, schmear wherever parts show, go for a skimpy, lacy bra and get rich, or do sex and have it simulated or not simulated, doing it real with cameras. Somebody answer me and tell me, what am I doing wrong? I don't understand what is happening to my country in many ways. You can actually forget Sesame Street or educational TV. Now, it's clicks on YouTube that constitute your education. TV is today's learning that our kids are receiving. Forget schools. Forget colleges, forget kindergarten, forget learning history, geography, German, English. A Madison Square Garden modern classroom today is boobs out, behinds visible. The clothes don't even show up anymore. And what are the young people doing? Working hard? They're not working hard. They're not working. They're not even getting a job. Why? They just need an A in fame. Influence. That's what's happening with people like the Kardashians. Ask yourselves, where did cursive go? What happened to handwriting? How did you learn mathematics? Que pasa with influence? Today, you only need fame and your underwear size. Modern curriculum is so important that today we can't even bother to teach kids to write. They're not taught that. They're not even taught how to be in touch with their parents to help send money. They're not earning any. They're not sending any. They're only spending it. And you know what they're spending it on. It's TV, media, and internet that do not feature topics today that are based on reality or facts. It's all clicks. It's what you can hustle, what you can rustle, what you can take off to show. It's to sell products. Hair goo, bras, lipsticks, schmatas. That's what's on television today. That's what's in magazines today. Open your newspapers. That's what's showing for ads today. A land of leaders, creators, inventors, scientists. The United Great States of America, greatest effing country that God ever created, is a land today of thoughtless followers. Politicians no longer rep the people. They are the people. They're in it for. Congress's representative, Ilhan Omar, you should excuse the expression, it's like a curse word. This lady's 2019 net worth was $45,000. Obviously, she must have excelled in arithmetic, because in 2025, her estimated net worth was high as an elephant's eye. After the backlash, it revised again, like below 100. So, who might have been her accountant? Maybe New Jersey's Senator Menendez and his wife, who also has a bail for two. Nancy Pelosi, another favorite, grabbed together nearly $300 million on a small senatorial salary. She spends more than that on her hairdresser. The husband often traded stocks just before. That was tra-la. But the market had an upswing, and he made some money on it. Bill Pulte was in home construction and realty development specialist. You don't know who he is? That's not my problem. He got nominated Director of National Intelligence. Fine. This is a guy with a degree in plaster. He knows about government. We have RFK running health. He himself doesn't have any. Bathroom Biden in charge of the USA. United States political spectrum mirrors Barnum and Bailey. Okay, I'm on to peeing on something else. Kay Pasa with the news guys. Remember 60 Minutes? Well, it could shrink to 10. Anti-Trumper Stephen Colbert is now unemployed. ABC's George complaining too many divorces, not enough babies, low income, high prices. Well, he's getting paid big. Old stuff falling apart. New buildings coming apart. Polls, politicians are aging. The new polls are dumbasses. What we're looking at for this greatest country God ever created is promises broken. Not just bridges broken, promises broken. Soon it'll go down to where I'm becoming the big brain soothsayer, And you know how bad that is. Stephanopoulos is shutting up. This already is not such a bad thing. ABC reporter Terry Moran, gone. Associated Press, no longer associated with the White House. Jimmy Kimmel, tarnished. We are talking wipeout. And if you look at whoever is running politics in the White House, and she is the one who is the political machine announcing to everybody what is happening, you will notice she was young. I have zits on my face that are older. She has yellow hair, which every once in a while she's announcing what Donald is doing, she's pulling down so both sides hang in front. She's 11 years old. The caps on her teeth are older. The media consistently demeans Trump. I am not saying anything for him or not for him. They bait him. They spin everything he does negative. They stay disrespectful. Maybe, possibly, even, don't pee on me. This is just my thought. Maybe, possibly, even, E. Jean Carroll. Maybe she got a little loose with truth. I'm not saying she did. I'm just saying it's a mobile. Maybe. She was under oath when she testified that no one helped her file the motion. Her motion. Okay. Turns out a far left hate Trump group paid her lawyers $7 million. Where the hell did that come from? This she didn't know about. She never heard that her lawyers got paid. Her well-paid lawyers eventually managed to refresh her memory. Yet, not enough for her to remember when this alleged assault took place. She knows where, she knows when, she knows how, she knows who. However, many of these beauts were around, and that they will confirm, when Biden was barking from the bathroom and Jill was answering it. Don't tell me about politicians today. Newspaper or magazine, everyone's pumping or dumping Donald Trump. The new New Yorker magazine has a section called Talk of the Town. It reports on New York Times impressive, she is, reporter Maggie Haberman's new book, Regime Change. It's been on DJT's beat since he was just, quote, a real estate guy hustling for attention in the columns of Liz Smith and Cindy Adams. This is in her book. So, like him, don't like him. It's an impressive read. May presidents be scrutinized, but the war between Trump and the press is crucifixion. I don't care whether you like him, you don't like him. He's the president of the United States. Just one positive mention of him in 6 years on 60 Minutes. Someone who said his tariffs might work out. That's it. One and only positive soundbite. The press will not surrender soon. Dissing Trump, however, becomes a hard habit to break. Okay, I'm going on to some other things, just so you think it's just not politics I know. Not that I know anything else, but I'm going to talk about something else. For some reason, when I got off politics, I was just told about some art. I just heard about artist Jeff Koons. He is known for his Big Bucks balloon dogs. He made millions and trillions from lousy, puffed up, blown up balloon dog. He designed a Southampton Playhouse poster recently. Said Jeff Koons, quote, "I worked with inflatables in the 70s. Why? Because I think of a human.

on art for 20 minutes. There's a place called Moo Moo, as in a cow, Moo Moo Enterprise. They just gave a client's $30 million Basquiat painting to Phillips Auctioneer. They wanted to sell this costly scribble, not in the United States, which doesn't have the money, but in London. Now, a lawsuit threatens them to withdraw the thing. But they won't, unless and until a court tells them it's kosher. My friends in Brooklyn Federal Court, the chief judge, my friend, is now dealing with, give me my stuff back now. It's not coming back. Oy, this is only in New York, kids. Only in New York. So in order for me to be semi-clever, I'm going to go jumping from subject to subject. Right now I want to tell you about a bestseller. It is summertime. We are having sun, sand, surf, swim, and shove it. It is best-selling time. It goes with dirt, it goes with sun, it goes with cold coffee, and it goes with stale potato salad. That is what the summer is. Bill O'Reilly, of whom you may have heard, and if you haven't, he's going to let you. He'll find your phone number. He'll get you wherever you are. In the ladies' room, he'll speak to you. Bill O'Reilly is out, surprise, surprise, with a new book. He has a new book every 20 minutes. It's less time than he usually spends chopping lefties. He doesn't even spend this much time in the can as he does writing a new book. He has just knocked off another read, faster than Moses threw together those commandments. You remember those things. They were very short, so he only had time for 10. My advance reader copy paperback, which came to me from him, was St. Martin's Press. It's nearly 300 pages. The title of his book is 8 millionth book, which came out a week after his 9 millionth book. The 300 pages is Confronting America, What Has to Change. It's chapters like Loyalty, Are You a Patriot, Fake News, God Help Us, The Destroyers, The Deceivers, The Dilemma. It opens with 1620 and Pilgrim Separatists. It ends with 57% of today's Americans check their handheld phones 224 times a day. And it says 70% of today's Americans cannot name their state senators. It also, amongst its facts, say that men lie about 6 times a day and that women lie roughly 3 times. See, we're nicer. His facts include divorce. His facts include not having as much childbirth. Divorce in 1960 was 14%. In 2025, it became 50%. His chapter 9 says, Working for a Living. It reports that Martin Van Buren became U.S. president. You ready for this quote? This is in his book. Martin Van Buren became USA president. Why? Because he kissed Andrew Jackson's tush. I'm not sure I know how you actually spell tush, but in his book, it's T-U-S-H, like Bush and Rush.
Tush.

0: Page 57, the right doesn't care about the drug issue. They feel drug-involved people deserve their fate, and leftists refuse to acknowledge the reality. It's a good read. What's even better is me, and the time is I have done enough at this moment to have a cup of coffee. I deserve it. I want coffee. I want cream. I want no sugar, but I want that. And while you're having yours, I'm going to have mine, and I'll be back in 2 seconds after that. Bye.
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0: You're lucky I'm back. Oh, this is your lucky day. You have me, Madam Adams, Madam Cindy Adams, from worldwide WABC. I'm going to take a quote from a writer called Jim Fregale. He says, there was a Palm Springs co-op. And at night, crooks stole the workings of two hot tubs. This is all they stole. Later, a New York City AA member put a $50 bill in the community basket. He made change, and the 50 was counterfeit. This is only in New York, kids. I mean, are we not a great city or what? Okay, I'm going to go on and tell you some other things. In the 1800s, not that I was there then, so let's not let some smartass say I remember it personally, but in the 1800s, some Brit wrote the song, Pop Goes the Weasel. In 2026, the greatest effing city in our universe is looking to make this happen for real. Skyscrapers are falling, crumbling. I'm going to tell you that I knew about this over a year ago. A contractor whom I had hired, who was a very honorable man and does good work, and does some of the greatest buildings around, told me about it. It happens in New York, is what he said. He said, it happens here in the middle of civilization. A midtown high-rise crumbling is the advance information he heard over a year ago. A top-line contractor who adheres to every rule, pays every tariff, obeys all tack-on extras, and are behind many New York City top-line buildings, told me this, himself, voluntarily. Why? Because I was having a problem with my own building. There was a possibility, remotely, that I might move. And so I was asking him which of the buildings he knows would be worthy of my moving. There are all these gorgeous new buildings with all glass sides that birds fall into and kill themselves. And they have all of these wonderful pieces of property inside them. I remember going to visit one guy. His toilet was black. His sink was black. I mean, this is pretty classy. So he told me as he sat there eating my sandwich at lunch at my table, he said, these top-of-the-line buildings have top-of-the-line builders that they think. But these builders, these guys, they don't all speak United States. They're all interested in cutting corners and making a buck. And the people over them, the bosses, the realtors, are all involved with cheapo, non-union help. This is what he told me over a year ago. It was unsolicited, and he told me about every one of these buildings in which he was asked to help, and his people did not, because they didn't want to be responsible for what they saw was bad work. Here, nobody fixes teeth. If you're in Maine, you don't do that. Here, not everybody does proper work on anything. The nearest people who are able are inexperienced. They're cheap. They do not know anything from a hole in the ground. They have not possibly even been involved in a big-time, major, huge New York City skyscraper. They've done a two-family house somewhere in who-knows-whereville, Arizona. And they've done little fixings here and there. They are not necessarily super skilled, just necessarily super needy of work. Here's a story that happened to me. It happened a couple of years ago. I was about to redo a kitchen. The contractors I hired, I knew. I knew their work. I've seen their work. I knew who they were. I still see them personally. They told me it was going to cost me, forget it, and I didn't do it, but they said it was going to cost me $600,000 to redo this kitchen. I said, $600,000? You got to be out of your mind. So we didn't redo it at $600,000. But my kitchen is a large, comfortable kitchen. It has also become, as it has in some other apartments, almost like your living room. People sit in the kitchen. They get their coffee in the kitchen. They get their drink in their kitchen. They get their sandwich in their kitchen. They get their damn dog in the kitchen. And that's where they're entertaining people. I am not the only one. So I'm walking down the street on Park Avenue after I was given the $600,000 fee to redo my kitchen. And I bump into an old friend of mine who in those days, she's not with us any longer, but in those days, she was a super executive with a realty company. And she said, oh, I'm so depressed. Yeah, why? She says, I'm going to redo my kitchen. Really? I said, I was very interested because I was also thinking of redoing my kitchen. And she said, but my kitchen is really dinky. It's not like yours. My kitchen is very small. Yours is quite large. It's like a huge room. I said, yes, I know. But what they were charging me was $600,000, which of course I wasn't going to do. So she said, you're kidding. I said, no, why would I kidding? Why would I be kidding? She says, my kitchen is terribly small. It's like the size of a large closet. So I said, so what were they about to charge you? She said, they said it would cost $600,000. I looked at her in horror. We were standing on Park Avenue, the two of us, me with a large kitchen the size of a large living room, and he wanted to redo it for $600,000. And here's my friend working at a very high-class office who has a kitchen the size of nothing. And she said they were going to redo it. How much? For $600,000. And then we all started to check around, and we found if you live in a certain area of New York City, like whether it's Park Avenue or one of those other high-class areas, it doesn't matter if your kitchen is the size of your mouth. If you are redoing your kitchen, it is $600,000. You want to know what that's like? You want to know how it costs to redo your house? You want to know why I didn't do it? That's the way it is today. Craftsmen and women call these people functional. They need them. You can call Elmo or Ernie. You can put foam on your kitchen, and they will take the foam off your kitchen for $600,000 if you live on Park Avenue. That's what I'm telling you about New York. And we now have this stupid-ass mayor that people who are dumb voted in. You know what I think of him. I would like to pee on him. I'm not sure I'm allowed to say that on television or on radio. But even if I'm not allowed, until they tell me I'm not allowed, I would like to pee on him because I don't want anything he stands for. I don't want a leftist. I don't want a socialist. I don't want a communist. And I don't want this schmuck either. Okay, I'm going on to other things. I might even get nicer if you're nice to me. I have collected stories over the years. I have decided to share them. For instance, Pierce Brosnan. I mean, we always talk politics. Enough already with politics. You know what you can do. You know where you can stick them too. So I thought I'd talk a little bit about actors. Pierce Brosnan. He said, acting is very good money. Great tables and restaurants, gifts, clothes, cars. But it doesn't nourish you. It's a great game which will pass. See, he said, I've been around long enough to see it fade. I have a bit of regret. I feel it might again happen to me. I like the money. I like the fame. I want to be hired, only I do understand I'm restless. Acting is glamorous and it's good, but it has its downside. Okay. Diane Sawyer. I am never out of sweatpants or jeans after 9 a.m. I dread makeup and getting into anything formal. I'm the rattiest person you've ever seen in clothes. My inner slob grows deranged as the day goes on. It's paper clips in my hair, things stapled on me, post things on my shirt. I'm my own freak show. Okay, Oliver Stone. He's the son of a filmmaker and a French war bride. He went to all boys boarding school and similar camps before Yale. Never was around girls at the time. His father realized that before he went to Yale, he had to learn something and took him by the hand to a prostitute. Says Oliver Stone about his father, I love him to this day for it. For me, it was great. Okay, I'm going on. Lenny Kravitz. Oh, this is so interesting. At least I thought so. Lenny Kravitz. You ready? Lenny Kravitz kept a teenage hooker underneath his bed for a month. At 16, he had met a 13-year-old pro Who ever heard of a pro at 13 being what they are? He brought her home. She stayed a month hiding under his bed. I am not making this up. This was reported. I read it, and that's why I am repeating it. When his ticked-off mother found out that the whole family worked together to remove her, it inspired his song, My Precious Love. Believe it or not, when they got rid of her, they kept in touch. He and the 13-year-old, who's probably 400 years old now, that teenage streetwalker now has a family and kids. Wait, I got more stuff. Hugh Grant. He did his well-publicized, extremely drunk 1995 Sunset Boulevard sex encounter with a pro by the name of Divine, you ready? Divine Brown. He says, I don't give an F about the morality. It's none of anyone's business. I don't care what anybody thinks about me. I just felt bad about my parents. I didn't really care what I had done because everyone I know and all my friends are dirty beasts. This was to cheer myself up after seeing my comedy 9 months, which, if you saw it, will understand was one very good reason for my nearly committing suicide. That's what kind of a crappy thing it was. Ugh, godparents. God, how much longer have I talked? I don't want to overtalk for fear you're going to need more coffee. Let me tell you about godparents. Jennifer Aniston's godmother to Courtney Cox. Arquette's daughter, Coco. Anna Strasberg is Drew Barrymore's godmother. Warren Beatty is godfather to Melanie Griffith's son, Alexander. Elton John, Sean Lennon's godfather. Tom Cruise, godfather to his ex-wife's son, Charlie. Macaulay Culkin, godfather to Michael Jackson's son, Prince. Steven Spielberg is Drew Barrymore's goddad. There are people who have many things to say. People magazine quoted George Harrison's Being Rich and Famous. He says, that kind of money takes the fun out of life. You don't experience the struggle of working to pay the mortgage every month. I think there's something the matter with him. Drew Barrymore, she's on every day. She's on everything. She's a strict vegetarian. No seafood, no eggs, no wearing leather. Maybe she's changed. This is the way it was. At one point, it was 6 tattoos. A cross on her right ankle, a blue moon on her right big toe, a butterfly beneath her navel. How they got there, this I don't know. A daisy on her left hip, and on the back, a cross held by an angel bearing her mom's name. She is also allergic to garlic, bees, perfume, and coffee. Greta Scacchi. I watched the same interviews over and over and over. And then I start thinking when I see all these gorgeous ladies on television. I say to myself, why them? Why aren't I Nicole Kidman? I ought to be Nicole Kidman. So I do the only thing I can think of. I get myself a manicure. Nick Nolte. Suddenly a smiling fellow comes at you with millions of dollars. He's a producer. Most actors aren't rich kids. It's a dream. and those dollars are irresistible. But eventually, the inside of the actor dies. Dennis Quaid, on his marriage breakup with Meg Ryan. You know what happened to us? We forgot about each other's needs while planning our own personal careers around our son, Jack. She'd go off to a film, then I'm off doing a film. This was not conducive to building a healthy relationship. There was no togetherness in the process of being good parents. We forgot about us. And then, for no reason at all, the late Peter Bogdanovich about the even later Charlie Chaplin. Ask him, what was Charlie Chaplin like? His answer, the guy was boring. He was not funny in conversation. Okay. Sybil Shepherd. Elvis, I knew well. He was too much into drugs. And Bruce Willis, in the old days, he had a tongue like a camel. These are identical quotes that I have culled together to take to you. Back away. There was Donald Trump to MSNBC. He said, smoking should be censored in movies. Let's not show smoking in movies. Let us stop the cigarettes. Let's not let the kids sing. And this is the last one about all these show people. And it's not that this would have come up very often in his lifetime, but in London's Daily Mail, on March 28 of 01, I found this line and I cut it out. Walt Disney was terrified of mice. You will remember Walt Disney created Mickey Mouse. Okay, I had enough of you. You can go get yourself a cup of coffee or a cup of tea or a cruller or a bagel, and I will be back again in a couple of seconds.
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4: That's a big story, but the big story here again, I just mentioned Mamdani, is what happened here a couple of days ago. Well, let me read this to you, okay, Norman Lewis? This is the title of a column in today's AM New York. You familiar with that, guys?
5: Yes.
4: Is that the one they give out on the subway? Right?
5: I don't think they actually have a physical paper anymore.
4: They used to, though.
5: They did, yeah.
4: I got to tell you, I think that when I first got to New York, we're talking about 10 years ago, I think I wrote sports for AM New York.
5: You did.
4: I did,
5: I remember
4: that,
5: yeah.
4: The very back of AM New York, there's a local sports column, and I think I wrote it for about 6 months. And then they had a guy that used to work at WFAN named John Yastrzemski.
6: I remember that.
4: JJ, he wrote it.
6: Yeah.
4: But now JJ writes the sports. You ready for this? In the Wave. In Rockaway.
5: Wow.
4: I don't even know if AM New York even has sports anymore. But here is the title of the column. It reads like this. Mamdani's first 100 days. Mamdani's first 100 days mayor, Speaker Menin, unite to open long delayed child care center as property tax dispute loom. And there's a picture, and I guess they're at a child care center. Maybe not. Maybe they're at City Hall. I don't know. I see a bunch of placards here that read child care for all, apply to 3K, 8 pre-K, path to 2K, and it's Mamdani smiling at Julie Menin, the speaker, while she's talking.
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0: I'm back. I had my coffee. I'm back. You know who Chris Sununu is? He's the former governor of New Hampshire. And he was having a conversation with Glenn Nye, who is president and CEO of the Center for the Study of the Presidency, which I didn't even know we had, and who cares anyway. These guys were on television burbling. Possibly they wouldn't have burbled quite as much if they still had their jobs. It's not that I'm being snotty. I'm just being practical. These two guys said stuff like this. American democracy has endured for 250 years. But, they say, its continued strength cannot be taken for granted. Cannot. They are not exactly saying what is going to happen to the United States of America, because none of us believe anything will ever happen to the United States of America. God will not let anything happen to the United States of America. But this is what they are saying. So they sat down with each other, and they had a conversation. These are two guests who spent their careers inside the system and do not agree on everything. But they land in the same place more often than you'd expect, especially when they're on radio or television or getting some publicity. They have said, never give a politician credit for spending more money. Only politicians give credit for getting better results. Here's another of their quotes. 86% of Americans have said they're exhausted with political division. And they ask the world, can we do something about it? I think maybe we can. There are a few things about the conversation I have not been able to stop thinking about. They talked about why Congress is the weak link. Chris Sununu made the point that of the three branches, the legislature is where the checks and balances have eroded the most. Not because the system failed, but because Congress has stopped using the power it has. And then they go on to talk about democracy as a work in progress, not as something that will always be with us, because the United States will always be with us, and because democracy is what we understand. But these two guys, out of work at the moment, which God knows I wouldn't even mention, Glenn Nye, NYE, returned to George Washington's 1796 farewell address, and the idea that partisanship is human nature, but curating it, correcting course over time, is the real job of a democracy. Seems to me that sounds very brilliant. I don't know what the hell he's talking about. I figure maybe you do. But this is what he said. And he pointed to secret ballots and women's suffrage as part proof of the rules that have changed before. Sununu didn't pull punches on the budget, the country is borrowing roughly $2 trillion a year. And by his account, Social Security and Medicare face solvency pressure within the decade, absent structural change. Numbers are worth verifying, but the argument itself is worth sitting with. I've got a lot more to tell you, but it's enough with you. You have to listen to some other portions of this radio station. You will miss me. There is no doubt about it. You can write me, and please do not have every letter start, Dear Stupid. I thank you for listening and for writing me and for listening to our station. I will be on again next week, and charming as ever. Thanks. Bye.
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7: I'm Janice Kurtel. With President Trump in attendance at the World Cup final at the Meadowlands, security is extra tight. New Jersey Governor Mikey Sherrill described the process of seating a sitting president.
8: There's windows when you can move around or not move around. I think here, should the president come, they have a really great plan to get him in as quickly and safely as possible with a minimal impact on the fans.
7: Sherrill said it's not very different from the usual attendance at the Army-Navy game. As for the match, Lionel Messi and Argentina on one side, Lamine Yamal and Spain on the other, the World Cup final is finally here. Kickoff, 3 p.m. Eastern Time at MetLife Stadium in East Rutherford, New Jersey. Argentina is seeking its fourth title, Spain is seeking its second, and could become the first nation to simultaneously hold the World Cup crowns in both men's and women's soccer. Argentina made three changes from its starting 11 for the semifinal win over England. Spain kept its starting 11 from the semifinal win over France. Supermarket checkout lines, not so long these days. People responding to inflation by staying home. Grocery unit sales fell for the fifth month in a row. News Nation's Alicia Nieves explains.
9: This is in part due to rising costs. We should note there are some other factors to include. A drop in supplemental nutritional assistance programs or SNAP participation. That, of course, coming after the Trump administration changed the rules for who could access those benefits. And you've got gas prices. That's up at least 20% across the country since the start of the war with Iran. Grocery prices have been going up 2 to 3% every year for the last 7 years. And so collectively, you're talking about a staggering 33% increase since 2019.
7: According to the report, 80% of Americans are actively trying to cut their spending. Some of that grocery store sales decline was due to users of weight loss drugs. They are eating less and buying less.
10: Один з найбільш масштабних ударів сьогодні. Саме балістикою. Київ і область.
7: Ukrainian President Volodymyr Zelensky said today Russia had launched one of its largest ballistic missile attacks. The primary target was Kyiv and the surrounding region. Zelensky urged allies to speed up deliveries of previously agreed upon air defense packages, saying that interceptor missiles were needed, quote, literally every single day to save lives. He said Ukraine would continue to go after Russia's oil sector and supplies for its occupying forces. And the U.S. continues to strike back at Iran for the attack on a base in Jordan that took the lives of two American service members. This is the Worldwide News Network.
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11: Sunny and pleasant this afternoon, high near 82. Good afternoon, I'm Anita Bonita. With the playing of the World Cup final at the Meadowlands comes traffic and closures in Manhattan. Here's Mayor Mamdani.
12: 5th and 6th Avenues from 42nd Street to 59th Street are dedicated to buses and shuttles, as are 42nd Street from 1st to 12th Avenue, West 40th Street between 8th and 11th Avenues. Commercial vehicle traffic has been restricted along the length of Central Park on both 5th Avenue and Central Park West from 110th Street to 59th Street. Commercial vehicles have also been limited on 5th and 8th Avenues from 59th Street to 42nd Street.
11: A second person has died of Legionnaire's disease as part of the cluster on the Upper East Side. The news came one day after the announcement of the first death connected to the outbreak. Health Commissioner Dr. Alistair Martin said the department's aggressive strategy of testing, enforcement, and remediation appears to have stopped the source of exposure. Suffolk County Police arrested 9 people and impounded 12 vehicles after a street takeover in East Farmingdale, with several drivers performing stunts on Central Avenue, including donuts and burnouts. 46 traffic tickets were issued for various infractions. The Street Takeover Task Force learned of the proposed takeover through intelligence gathering and social media monitoring. Parts of our area are continuing to dry out after receiving more than 3 inches of rain yesterday, inundating the streets of Soho, flooding roadways and even subway stations, and trapping drivers on the BQE and Queens Boulevard, among other places. This man got caught in a flash flood in Newark.
13: His car hit a puddle, and basically the car just shut off. It started, the engine started knocking, and then we were stuck in literally what was like a puddle that was almost, if not up to the door.
11: According to a WARN notice filed with the state of New Jersey, Mars Wrigley, the maker of some of your favorite snacks, will be eliminating more than 300 jobs from its U.S. headquarters in Newark by the end of October, with the hub closing entirely by the end of next year. From the WABC Weather Desk, sunny and pleasant this afternoon, high near 77, mostly clear tonight, low around 64. I'm Anita Bonita, 77 WABC News.
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14: These are rogue judges. They have clearly activist agendas. And for the judge to come out and say that Kilmar Abrego Garcia cannot be re-detained, if you look at the background of what they're saying about this guy, this is the one, remember, who was sipping margaritas with Van Hollen, Senator Chris Van Hollen of Maryland, down there in El Salvador. This is the one who the Department of Homeland Security says they have significant evidence of, first of all, beating his wife. She said it. It's in writing. Also, gang affiliations. That's what the Department of Homeland Security says. Also, human smuggling. You see him in that tape. Remember when he gets pulled over and happens to be all those people with him and tons of money, but no suitcases? There's some interesting stuff there for sure. And yet, these activist judges clearly are trying to send a message to the Trump administration that no matter what you have on any individual, even if it's right there in your face, too bad. We are going to block you tooth and nail. It's like death by a thousand cuts, so they could say, no, Kilmar Abrego Garcia didn't get taken out.
3: Rita Cosby, weeknights at 10.
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16: Welcome into the Stone Zone right here on the Roger Stone Show. You know, for more than 50 years, the political establishment, the liberal media, of course, academic historians, and far too many weak-kneed, lily-livered, country club, white wine-swilling Republicans have repeated the same dishonest caricature of one Richard Milhouse Nixon. They told Americans that Nixon was a sinister, paranoid, power-hungry president whose resignation proved the righteousness of the Washington, D.C. establishment. Well, they were wrong. They reduced one of the most consequential presidents of the 20th century to a third-rate hotel burglary that he neither planned nor authorized. They ignored his enormous accomplishments, they concealed the misconduct of his enemies, and they conveniently forgot the cowardice of the Republican leaders who abandoned him when he needed them the most. Now, interestingly enough, a half century later, an entire new generation is discovering the truth about Richard Nixon, thanks to articles in the Wall Street Journal and a couple of days ago in the Daily Wire. There's a new phenomenon. It's called Nixon maxing. You see, two brilliant young gentlemen at the Nixon Foundation, James Byron, the president and chief executive officer of the Nixon Foundation, and a young man named Chris Barber, have embarked on a brilliant net-based campaign using Instagram, TikTok, YouTube, X, and the like to introduce an entire new generation of people, young people, to Richard Nixon, using archival speeches, photographs, interviews, campaign memorabilia. There's now, incredibly, a growing fascination with Nixon's unmistakable 1960s style, and young people are reconsidering a man they were taught to despise. Now they see a president who was tough, intelligent, disciplined, patriotic, and willing to challenge the permanent political class. They see a man who rose from poverty through determination and hard work, endured repeated political defeats and setbacks, and returned each time stronger than the time before. They finally see the Richard Nixon I knew, a leader who understood the forgotten Americans long before the consultants in Washington discovered that they even existed. So to those now experiencing this Nixon awakening, I have only one thing to say. I told you so. I was there. I worked for Richard Nixon. I knew the man behind the grotesque media caricature, and he was nothing like the monster portrayed by the professional Nixon haters. Richard Nixon was a fundamentally good and decent man, and he was, in fact, a truly great president. He loved his wife, Pat. He loved his daughters. He loved his country. He was generous to friends, loyal to those who served him, and deeply moved by the struggles of ordinary Americans because he had lived those struggles himself. You see, unlike John Kennedy, who I admire for other reasons, Richard Nixon was not born into wealth or privilege. There was no family fortune waiting for him, no political elite dynasty clearing his path, no fashionable social circle to embrace or further his ambitions. He came from Yorba Linda, California, grew up in a family of modest means, worked in his parents' grocery store, attended Whittier College, earned a place at Duke University Law School. Later, after his presidency, Duke University refused to receive his papers. He served in the United States Navy during World War II, and he built a career through intelligence, perseverance, and capacity for work that astonished even those closest to him. Think about this for a moment. He went from being discharged from the Navy in 1946, and just 6 years later, he was vice president of the United States. In other words, elected, actually discharged in 1945, elected to Congress in 1946, re-elected in 1948, elected to the United States Senate in 1950, and then selected to be on the ticket with Dwight Eisenhower in 1952. 6 years from being a complete and totally unknown to the second most powerful position in the world. He was not polished in the manner preferred by the Georgetown cocktail circuit. He didn't have the physical grace or the gravitas of John Kennedy, nor his inherited wealth. He wasn't glamorous, and he most certainly did not have a fawning press corps. In fact, because Richard Nixon turned out to be right about the fact that Alger Hiss, one of the top advisors to Franklin Roosevelt, was indeed a communist spy, he was forever despised by the permanent media establishment. Nixon was awkward because he was human. He was cautious because he'd been attacked. He was suspicious because many of the people surrounding him really were conspiring against him. History has proved his enemies were not imaginary. They occupied newsrooms, congressional offices, congressional agencies, universities, and even senior positions in our courts. We learned only later that the Central Intelligence Agency was well aware of the Watergate break-in in advance, that they infiltrated the Watergate break-in team, that four of the eight Watergate burglars were still on the active payroll of the CIA. We also learned that John Dean was the man who planned, pushed, covered up, and orchestrated the Watergate break-in, only to then decide that he would reinvent himself as a whistleblower. And then he lied to Richard Nixon, based on the tapes, for 19 straight months, misleading him about how high the conspiracy went. It was Dean himself who ran the Watergate operation. There have been multiple books written on this subject, and the best of them probably James Haugen's Hidden Agenda, but also James Rosen's The Strong Man, a biography of John Mitchell, White House Call Girl by Phil Stanford, but all of those books have largely been suppressed and none of them have ever been widely circulated. But the truth is there if you want to find it. Today's young conservatives recognize the pattern because they've watched the same machinery deployed against Donald Trump. They've seen intelligence officers manipulate information, prosecutors twist laws, bureaucrats leak classified material, congressional investigators conduct partisan inquisitions, and media organizations publish accusations first, and corrections never. What was done to Nixon with mimeograph machines, anonymous sources, secret grand juries, the judge meeting illegally with prosecutors, and television work networks has been done to Trump with social media censorship, weaponized investigations, surveillance, lawfare, and 24-hour cable propaganda. The technology has changed, but the tactics have not, and the establishment has not. Richard Nixon's presidency was far more successful than his critics want to admit. You see, that's why it's important to get beyond Watergate to talk about his actual record. He inherited the Vietnam War from Lyndon Johnson, and he brought it to a close, bringing our troops home. He ended the military draft and replaced it with an all-volunteer force. He gave us the 18-year-old vote. He pursued detente with the Soviet Union while negotiating a historic strategic arms limitation agreement from a position of strength. And his opening to China transformed global diplomacy, reshaped the balance of power for generations. Those who criticize Richard Nixon for opening the door to China don't seem to understand that at the time that Nixon opened the door to China, China was a dirt poor, backwards, agrarian society where few had indoor plumbing, where the rural areas had no electrification. Their military and their economy were neither formidable. It wasn't until 30 years later that President Bill Clinton gave them most favored nation trading status, and that is what made them the dangerous enemy and world superpower that they are today. Richard Nixon also saved Israel during the Yom Kippur War, authorizing the massive resupply operation that saved the Jewish state from annihilation, and he demonstrated that American friendship meant something when that moment of danger arrived. He also desegregated the public schools without incident. Now, Richard Nixon was the most successful president, but because the media won't let us get beyond Watergate, it is virtually impossible to assess his presidency. Now, an entire new generation of younger Americans are doing so. At home, Nixon spoke for the silent majority, the working men and women who obeyed the laws, paid their taxes, raised their families, served their countries, and received nothing but contempt from the elites and the radical left for doing so. He understood that Americans were exhausted by riots, political violence, campaign chaos, and the cultural arrogance of elites who considered patriotism to be uncool or unsophisticated. His campaigns built a durable political coalition that, by appealing to voters abandoned by the Democratic Party, that same coalition would go on to help elect Ronald Reagan, and decades later, it is the same coalition that elected Donald Trump. Nixon also, of course, signed landmark environmental legislation. He established the Environmental Protection Agency. He expanded protections for endangered species. He supported very significant conservation measures. And as I say, advanced the desegregation of Southern schools, actually all schools, more effectively than many of the liberal politicians who received credit for civil rights progress. Here's a little known fact. Richard Nixon appointed more African Americans to federal office than Lyndon Johnson and John F. Kennedy combined. But you won't read that in the New York Times or the Washington Post. His administration increased federal funding for historically black colleges and universities. He signed Title IX, which transformed educational opportunities for women. See, these accomplishments don't fit the cartoon version of Nixon, which is precisely why they're so often omitted. The architects of Nixon's destruction could not defeat his record, so they destroyed his presidency. Watergate was a sloppy burglary committed by men exercising astonishingly poor judgment. But Richard Nixon did not order the break-in of the Watergate. There was no reason to do so. He did not know about it in advance, and when the scandal erupted, he made the catastrophic mistake of trusting men who were more interested in protecting themselves than protecting the president. The investigation metastasized into a national crusade in which normal standards of fairness were discarded and every institution in Washington joined the hunt to destroy Richard Milhouse Nixon. Now, thanks to these young men at the Nixon Foundation, Richard Nixon is getting the historic reappraisal that he so richly deserves. And all I can say is, I told you so. I'm Roger Stone. You're listening to The Stone Zone right here on The Roger Stone Show on the Red Apple Audio Networks. And when we come back, I'll tell you why I have a tattoo of Richard Nixon on my back and what it means to me when I see it in the mirror every single morning.
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2: This is Moving America. Here's Jake Novak.
3: Another unexpected shot in the arm for the EV market. A new report shows that most electric vehicle batteries keep 95% of their range even after 5 years on the road. That's a lot better than even the most pro-EV industry groups expected. This news and the still elevated gas prices should help EV sales at least continue their recent modest rebound after they crashed when federal tax credits expired last fall. With Moving America, I'm Jake Novak.
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5: Biopic Michael raked in $977 million worldwide, making it the highest grossing biopic of all time. Jafar Jackson stars in the film playing his uncle Michael. Jafar stopped by the Worldwide News Network Artist Lounge and told me he started out by researching his uncle like he was a stranger.
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2: If you missed Greg Kelly, here's what you missed.
8: Okay, yeah, I knew this was coming. The Pentagon has revoked the mandatory flu vaccine policy, calling it absurd. And I give points to Hegseth on this. He has announced the military is doing away with the longstanding vaccination policy requiring service members to receive the flu shot. In a video posted on X, Hegseth called the new policy a move to restore freedom and strength to U.S. forces. He criticized the previous mandate as overly broad and not rational. We are seizing this moment to discard any absurd, overreaching mandates that not only weaken our warfighting capabilities. In this case, this includes the universal flu vaccine and the mandate behind it. Now, the Pentagon declined to share additional details about the policy, including the effective date. The revocation of the flu vaccine requirement comes just under a year after the Pentagon scaled down its mandatory seasonal influenza shot policy, saying it applied only to service members and only when doing so directly contributes to readiness. I remember, man, they gave me everything in the military. They didn't even tell you what the hell they were shooting you up with. I remember being in Kuwait and they gave us the anthrax shot, you know, to make us ready, immune to an anthrax. Nobody ever tested it, but yeah. And there was no question in the matter. There was no debate. There was nothing like that. And we went along with it. I never heard of anybody saying no, but it's actually good. I think you got to flex that muscle. You got to flex that just say no muscle. Now, granted, maybe the military isn't for you if you're not prepared to follow orders. That's kind of part of the deal. You got to follow the orders. You got to listen to the superiors, and unfortunately, your superiors can be wrong, but that's how it goes. This thing in Virginia is crazy. Far-left Democrats are now trying to jam through a massive giveaway to insurance companies and implement socialist-style price controls. They're somehow even further left than Abigail Spanberger. No Republican should vote for this boondoggle. And you know what? What do we do about John Thune? John Thune. There's pressure to get John Thune the hell out of there. And I am hearing all kinds of things that John Thune, who knows? I think at heart, he's a George W. Bush acolyte, right? He's really into George W. Bush. I think he's also really into himself.
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dark forces who took down Richard Nixon attempted unsuccessfully to destroy Donald Trump. Donald Trump himself has asked me numerous times why Nixon quit, why he didn't fight onward. And the answer is, of course, that there was no internet at the time. We had a monolithic media, three television networks. There were no national newspapers, but very influential news magazines like Newsweek, Time, Life, and Look. And they were to an organ, they were dedicated to his destruction. So he had no platform from which to launch a counterattack. Now, there's a direct line from the destruction of Richard Nixon to the establishment attempts to destroy Donald Trump. The forces that destroyed Nixon expected Trump to respond as Nixon had responded. They expected him to accept the judgment of hostile institutions, retreat for the supposed good of the country, allow Washington, D.C. to return to business as usual. Well, they completely and totally misunderstood Donald Trump. They had studied the lessons of Nixon's, but they had reached the wrong conclusions. Never resign. Never surrender. Never believe that appeasing your enemies will cause them to treat you fairly. Nixon believed that resigning in the end would spare the country a prolonged constitutional crisis. He didn't have the one thing that Donald Trump had, and that was a platform, the internet, with which to counterattack and defend himself. In Nixon's case, it was an act of personal sacrifice by a man who placed the nation above his own power. His enemies interpreted that sacrifice as an admission of every accusation they made against him, but they were wrong. They spent the next five decades writing the history books, producing the movies, teaching the college courses, and constructing the Woodward and Bernstein mythology, which is a fraud. And now the American people are learning that. They saw a world in which they were the heroes and Nixon was the villain. But history has a very long memory, and truth has an inconvenient habit of surviving. Young Americans now are watching Nixon speak again, are discovering a leader of extraordinary depth. His warnings about political violence, media power, bureaucratic arrogance, cultural decline, and the dangers of a ruling class that is disconnected from ordinary citizens. They see his command of foreign policy and they compare it with the shallow slogans that are offered by modern politicians. They see his resilience after defeat, his discipline under pressure, and his refusal to apologize for loving America. They also recognize something else. The old establishment historians will never understand. Nixon was interesting. He was complicated. He was brilliant. He was funny in a dry and often self-deprecating way. He possessed an extraordinary understanding of human nature, internal strategy, and political power. Yes, I have a tattoo of Richard Nixon on my back. It's about equidistance between my shoulder blades, about the size of a pineapple. And it is there not as a political statement, but as a daily reminder that in life, when you get knocked down, when you suffer defeats, when you suffer setbacks, that is the time to dust yourself off, get up off the mat, and get back in the fight. You see, the story of Richard Nixon is an American story. It's a story of persistence. It's a story of resilience. It's a story of survival. It is Richard Nixon's story. It is my story. It is Donald Trump's story. And it is America's story. I'm Roger Stone. We'll be right back.

0: 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Now, here's Yana Darillis.
1: President Trump has signed an executive order backing regenerative farming as a health priority, directing federal agencies to investigate links between farming, chemicals, and chronic disease. As RFK Jr. put it, health starts with how food

0: has grown. And here's a good one. 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I'm Yana Jarillas for the Worldwide News Network.
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2: Who's ever heard of a REIT? 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Equity Residential and Avalon Bay Communities have just merged to form the single largest REIT in the country. 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
4: Zoran Mondani. Also, so many of the comments coming out this week. We also have now a primary race in the New York governor's race. And you got a lot of crazy comments coming from Democrats. Later on, we're going to talk about Benny Thompson. And he asked, this is the guy who was on the January 6th committee, remember, who just happened to destroy the evidence after the January 6th hearings. Surprise, surprise, surprise. But Benny Thompson asked Kristi Noem, the Secretary of Homeland Security, talked about the unfortunate accident of the National Guard troops being opened fire upon by that Afghan refugee. The unfortunate accident? It's not an accident. The guy was preparing for a while. He drove for days across country, drove thousands of miles, planned it, staked it out, opened fire. It's intentional. So why are Democrats trying to minimize it like it just happens to be some flash in the pan accident? It's not an accident. It is a horrible, disgusting crime that needs to be punished. And yet Benny Thompson used the phrase unfortunate accident. Well, here is Zoran Mondani. Here is what he had to say. He put out this video this week. This is another crazy thing. Puts out a video on how to avoid getting arrested by ICE. Puts it on his social media. Here he is.
5: Last weekend, ICE attempted to raid Canal Street and detain our immigrant neighbors. As mayor, I'll protect the rights of every single New Yorker, and that includes the more than 3 million immigrants who call this city their home. But we can all stand up to ICE if you know your rights. If you encounter ICE, these are the things that every New Yorker should know. First, ICE cannot enter into private spaces like your home, school, or a private area of your workplace without a judicial warrant signed by a judge. That looks like this.
6: If ICE does not have a judicial warrant signed by a judge, you have the right to say, I do not consent to enter, and the right to keep your door closed.
5: Sometimes ICE will show you paperwork that looks like this and tell you that they have the right to arrest you.
6: That is false. ICE is legally allowed to lie to you, but you have the right to remain silent.
5: If you're being detained, you may always ask, am I free to go, repeatedly, until they answer you.
6: You are legally allowed to film ICE as long as you do not interfere with an arrest.
5: It is important to remain calm during any interaction with ICE or law enforcement. Do not impede their investigation, resist arrest, or run. One last thing. New Yorkers have a constitutional right to protest. And when I'm mayor, we will protect that right. New York will always welcome immigrants. And I will fight each and every day to protect, support, and celebrate our immigrant brothers and sisters.
4: How is that not obstruction or aiding and abetting? Here's some tips to avoid ICE. Here's some things you don't have to do. If it doesn't look like a real warrant, you don't have to let them in.
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1: Welcome back into the Stone Zone right here on the Roger Stone Show. When I saw President Donald Trump's address to the nation on Thursday night, and he said that the Communist Chinese had obtained approximately 220 million U.S. voter files beginning during the 2020 election cycle, I knew that the guest I wanted for today's show was journalist Gordon Chang. Gordon Chang is, shall we say, an old China hand, although not that old. He lived and worked in Shanghai and Hong Kong for almost two decades, has been a columnist for Newsweek, Newsmax, has written regularly for The Hill, The Wall Street Journal, and others. He's the author of numerous excellent books on China, but his most recent book, Plan Red, China's Project to Destroy America, is available today on Amazon. And you can follow him on X at Gordon G. Chang. Gordon, thank you so much for joining us today.
2: Well, thank you so much, Roger.
1: So let me start here. Given the scale of China's reported acquisition of voter data from multiple states, how do you assess whether this represents primarily an intelligence collection effort for long-term targeting of U.S. elites, maybe the diaspora communities here and swing voters, or is it more likely a foundational step towards more active influence operations like, I don't know, micro-targeting disinformation or proxy voting registration? In other words, Gordon Chang, what do you make of this?
2: Well, all of the above, Roger. There are a couple things going on. So first of all, China just hoovers up all the information about the United States that it can because it feeds it into its AI systems. It tries to come up with a big picture of the United States. And China has more data about us than perhaps the federal government does. But what they do, and you suggested it, they use this data about individuals. They cross-reference it. They're looking for people who are vulnerable, people who they can turn, people who will provide information and do other things for Beijing. And so, for instance, it's not just voter data. And when we looked at the attacks on the networks of the Office of Personnel Management, also going through insurance records at Anthem, they're looking for people who need money or who are somewhat vulnerable for one or another reason. So, yes, this just adds to their picture of Americans that they can target.
1: So after the president's disclosures highlighting China's acquiring this document, how might the CCP integrate the voter data with its United Front Work Department activities? In other words, are we looking at AI-driven analytics to shape future U.S. election narratives, suppress turnout, or is this something much, much broader?
2: Well, I think it's certainly for those two things that you mentioned, and for, I'm sure, other things as well. We know that the party has a comprehensive plan to assault America. They use the Communist Party's United Front Work Department, which is the part of the party that subverts foreign governments. So, yes, I'm sure that they have all sorts of uses for that data.
1: If you're just tuning in, we're talking to Gordon Chang. You can follow him on X at Gordon G. Chang. He is an outstanding author, and he is my go-to guy when it comes to any question regarding China. He's written numerous books. His latest book, Plan Red, China's Plan to Destroy America, is available right now on Amazon. Cannot recommend it to you highly enough. Gordon, what is your assessment regarding the current political stability in China? There have been reports of instability within the Chinese Communist Party. There's been reports of tensions between the Chinese military and the Chinese leadership. What is your assessment in this regard?
2: If we look at the civilian part of the party, I think that Xi Jinping has been able to overcome a very difficult patch that he had last year. On the military side of things, and remember, the Chinese military reports to the Communist Party, not to the Chinese central government. On the military side of things, I think things have gotten worse. There's been all sorts of purges, including China's number one most senior uniformed officer, General Zhang Yaoshao, who was put under investigation in January of this year. There are a lot of people who will say, Roger, that because Xi Jinping fires people, that he's in control of the military. I can understand the argument, but the fact that he is continually firing people, and he's been doing this for more than a decade now, that shows that he's not in control of the military. Because if he were in control of the military, he wouldn't have to fire people. So I think we have a military which is resisting Xi Jinping on the Communist Party's Central Military Commission, which controls the military. There's normally 7 seats. Only 2 of them now are filled. One of them is Xi Jinping himself, and the second is a general who is a political commissar. In other words, there are no operational officers left on the Central Military Commission. And that shows you the disarray in the Chinese military at this moment.
1: What would you say of the combat readiness of today's Chinese military? In other words, putting aside the political questions or even the timing, are they capable of launching an effort to seize Taiwan at this point? Do they have the readiness or the capability to do that?
2: That's a really important question. If you're talking about nuclear weapons, yes, they can turn Taiwan into a radioactive slab and then just walk in. But if you're talking about conventional weapons only, I think the answer is probably no. And the reason is that in order for China to take Taiwan, they have to do something that they've never done in Chinese history, which is a combined air, land, sea operation. Takes enormous coordination. And as I just mentioned, you have at the top all of these officers who have been disappeared. And you need to have that coordination in order to have a successful invasion. If you're talking about something less ambitious, yes, China is able to do things. So for instance, there are islands of Taiwan which are no more than 3 or 4 miles from the main Chinese coast. So for instance, the island of Kinmen, which is just off of Fujian province. There the Chinese can walk in anytime they want. And that's even despite the political disarray, because those are not hard military operations. But if you're talking about the things that we worry about, the main island of Taiwan, that's 110 miles of water that is very difficult to cross.
1: Do most Americans underestimate the extent of Chinese communist espionage going on in this country today?
2: Yes. And we just saw that from what the president said. 220 million voter files. I mean, that's an astounding number when you consider that's about the same number of U.S. voters. So really what we're talking about is a comprehensive effort. And in general, we do not understand the comprehensive nature of China's assault on us or the maliciousness of the Chinese regime. And that is very dangerous for us.
1: Yeah, you make an excellent point. The country, as I understand it, is riddled with their own police stations, which are ostensibly here for the purposes of policing Chinese citizens in the United States, but who I suspect's involvement in espionage is far, far broader.
2: Yes.
1: The other thing here that continues to amaze me is the way that our government continues to allow the Chinese to acquire assets within this country, either directly nor indirectly. If you go to the U.S. Department of Agriculture's most recent report on how much farm or ranch land is owned by Chinese interests. Not only do I think it's inaccurate, I think it's woefully underestimating those efforts. To what do you ascribe the fact that we don't seem to have the national will to end China from buying us up? I keep hearing that phrase that China will take over this country without firing a shot as long as they are infiltrating every strata of American society, whether it's academia, whether it is business, whether it's the Fortune 500 companies. I mean, this seems to me to be the real danger.
2: Yes. Well, first of all, you're absolutely right about the underreporting, because a lot of Chinese buy agricultural or ranch land with cash, and they do not report it to the U.S. Commerce Department. And that means the U.S. Agriculture Department doesn't get accurate numbers. To answer your question, we're Americans. which means we've got a democracy, and democracies historically have been slow to react to dangers. And this is something that we can go back to Tocqueville in the 19th century, and he wrote about it, or we can go to the 20th century, where you have the great geopolitical strategist from Britain, John Halford Mackinder, talk about how democracies are so slow to react. Plus, we've got another couple problems, and that is after the Cold War, we felt that history had ended, as Francis Fukuyama said, so we all went to sleep. And we thought that we could engage China, integrate it into the international system, and as we did that, we allowed China to create basically segments of the U.S. population that were beholden to China because of economic investment or whatever ties. So there are a lot of reasons for our inability to deal with China, but we've got to start waking up because the Chinese are not slowing down.
1: Folks, if you're just tuning in, we're talking to journalist Gordon Chang. You can find him at Gordon G. Chang on X. You can find his profile at Gordon G. Chang. Once again, all of his books are outstanding. His most recent book, Plan Red, China's Project to Destroy America, now available on Amazon. I highly recommend it to you. Gordon, what would you say about the current relationship between Russia and China? In our opening segment, we talked about Richard Nixon's very skillful playing them off against each other in order to win a strategic arms limitation agreement back in the 70s. They are a country, although at one time both considered to be quote-unquote communist, they share a long border and hundreds of years of distrust. If Joe Biden seemed to me to achieve anything, he appears to have pushed them together.
2: Well, what we've got with China and Russia are two countries whose they see their interests generally the same way. So, for instance, in the war in Ukraine, China has supported Russia across the board. There are Chinese mercenaries fighting for Russia, and there are officers of the People's Liberation Army at the front in Ukraine. So this is a multidimensional relationship. I know that a lot of people say, and they're quite correct, we don't have to worry about China and Russia, you know, in the long run. So if we're talking the 2060s or 2070s, I'm sure that's correct. But we're talking about the 2020s. And right now, we see these two nations work very closely. They've got their problems. That was evident when basically Beijing shut down the negotiations with Russia over the Power of Siberia 2 gas pipeline. That certainly hurt Russia, but it also hurt China as well. And I think that Xi Jinping made a big mistake in not carrying through with those negotiations. So there are problems in the relationship. But in general, I think that Putin is more important in that relationship than most people think. And the reason is, Putin is willing to do things that China would like to do, but feels it shouldn't do. So, for instance, destabilizing the international system, taking on the United States. These are things Xi Jinping would love to do, and Putin is doing it, which is the reason why, in general, China is supporting Russia across the board.
1: Excellent analysis. Folks, once again, if you're just tuning in, we're talking to Gordon Chang, journalist, author of Plan Red, China's Project to Destroy America, which you can get at Amazon now. I highly recommend all of his books. I like China is Going to War. That was among your books. That was one of my favorites. Once again, you can follow Gordon at Gordon G. Chang, Gordon G. Chang on X. I asked Gordon here today for his expert analysis on this breaking news that the Communist Chinese had accessed 220 million U.S. voter files, which Gordon Chang correctly points out is about the number of voters in the United States. We're going to continue with Gordon Chang on the other side. 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
0: 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Here's Roger Stone.
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6: Mayor Eric Adams, this is a guy who's looking back and saying, look, I'm leaving with a low crime rate in New York. I cleaned up the homeless encampments, did a lot with charter schools. There's a lot of things that he certainly can be proud of. And I asked him, what do you think about some of these comments by Zora Mandani, where he essentially is saying that he'd be willing to get arrested to block ICE? And also that he would not rule out arresting ICE and saying he will not allow NYPD to cooperate with ICE. He doesn't want ICE in the community. He doesn't want the National Guard in the subways for sure. There are a lot of big questions tonight. So here is Eric Adams.
7: I've said this over and over again, and we need to fully understand this. ICE is not a criminal organization, and we need to stop treating them like that. They are a law enforcement entity that's sworn to serve and protect like others. These are men and women who made the determination to do the job that the Constitution calls them to do. These were sworn men and women who were sworn to serve and protect the city and the country based on their constitutional obligations.
6: What a contrast from Zoran Mandani.
8: I'm proud to inform people of their rights, and I can't think of a more American thing to do than to speak about the protections that we all have under the law. My focus is for the NYPD to not be assisting ICE in their immigration enforcement and to actually be following the policies of sanctuary city law.
6: In other words, I'm prepared if I need to get arrested, that's okay. And if I need to arrest ICE, that's okay.
0: Rita Cosby, weeknights at 10.
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1: And we're back in the Roger Stone Show. We're talking to journalist Gordon Chang. He is the author of Plan Red, China's project to destroy America. He is long reported from both Shanghai and Hong Kong, and I think is probably the single most knowledgeable journalist in the country on all things communist China. Here's a more esoteric question for you, Gordon. By the way, you can follow Gordon at Gordon G. Chang on X. That's Gordon G. Chang. I recommend that you do so. And when I saw that the president was announcing this breach of $220 million voter files, I immediately wanted Gordon for today's show, and I'm grateful to him for joining us. Gordon, here's a more esoteric question. The president has defended the hundreds of thousands of Chinese students here on student visas, although I think that I have some trepidation about that. How do you feel on that question? And then to a broader question, if the president called you in the next 20 minutes and said, Gordon, what's your advice on how to handle the threat of China, what would you say?
2: Thanks, Roger. First of all, the president wanted to essentially double the number of Chinese nationals in our colleges and universities. I don't think so. I don't think that's a good idea. And the reason is, first of all, there's a lot of espionage that those students commit. They commit it at the direction of Ministry of State security agents and Chinese consular officials in our country. And that is an enormous issue because perhaps 13% of them engage in illegal espionage. Also, just more generally, and this is not just Chinese students, but this is students from other countries, and that is every place that is taken by a foreign student means one fewer place for an American. And we know that the Chinese are concentrated in the STEM topics, science, technology, engineering, mathematics. This is where we need to teach our young. So I worry about that. And if the president were to call in 20 minutes, I would just say this. I think I would say that, look, we have to understand how dangerous the Chinese regime is and how fast Beijing is moving. Xi Jinping talks about going to war all the time. We need the president of the United States to talk to the American people to get ourselves ready. Because if we get ourselves ready, the worst won't happen. You talked about those secret police stations on American soil. Yes, the FBI closed one of them in Chinatown in New York City. But according to the New York Post and the Daily Caller, there are about 7 to 9 more in the United States spread all across the country. We've already found 2 Chinese biological weapons labs and facilities on our soil. God knows what else is going on. We see the Chinese with these drones over our military bases. We just have to act very fast to roll up these Chinese networks.
1: Yeah, there's no question we need to be more aggressive. Even in legislation passed in my home state of Florida, which on the surface of it appears to restrict the Chinese from acquiring lands here, when you read the small print, it is limited to lands that are next to a quote-unquote national security facility, although that is not defined anyplace else in the law. Not even sure what that means. We have about a minute left. I want to remind folks about your new book, Plan Red, China's Project to Destroy America. You can find that on Amazon. I strongly recommend that to you. All of Gordon's books are most excellent. And follow him on X. He's at Gordon G. Chang. Gordon, we have 1 minute left. Your final thought.
2: Well, the most important thing right now is to realize how fast the Chinese are moving. I think that Xi Jinping is in trouble at home, as you talked about, and I think that he believes that causing problems abroad are in his personal interest, not to rally the Chinese people, because they don't want war, but to make sure that other Communist Party figures don't challenge him. So he can lash out, and he can be very dangerous.
1: All right, there you have it. I want to thank my guest, Gordon Chang. I'm Roger Stone. You're listening to The Roger Stone Show, and we'll be right back.

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1: Hey everybody, this is Father Constantine Lazarakis from the Greek Orthodox Cathedral in Southampton. 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
3: Say her name, Sheridan Gorman. I'm not going to forget it, and I'm not going to let the story disappear. The 18-year-old from Westchester County killed at college in Chicago, shot and killed in March, allegedly by an illegal. Well, her parents are speaking out now, and they are calling for accountability and change. You send your 18-year-old daughter off to college. She's about to expand her horizons, see the world, travel, grow, mature, go off into a great career, whatever it is that she wants to do, do the career, maybe settle down and have a family, maybe give you grandkids. And at age 18, she's gone by some savage that should not have even been here. And the media doesn't like to talk about this. She was shot in the back of the head. So it makes you wonder if it was a gang initiation. Who knows? Now, they have another daughter, but that's not the point. Say her name, Sheridan Gorman. I'm not going to forget it. I haven't forgotten Ilhan Omar of Minnesota. First, she says she's worth $65,000. Then it's $30 million. Now it's back down to about $95,000. But she's not really in the mood to talk.
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2: 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If you missed Bo Snerdly, here's what you missed.
5: And I watched almost every speech that was ever made during that entire period on the Senate floor. And I love Senator Byrd. He had a profound, profound knowledge, not just of the United States Senate, but he had a profound knowledge of the role of institutional democracy from the time of the Greeks and Romans up through current civilization. The man's breadth of knowledge was unmatched by anybody else in that entire Senate. He was the most intellectually profound man that I have ever heard speak on the Senate floor. And then the other side of him is he would talk about his wife. He would talk about his love for his state of West Virginia in ways that I have never heard a politician speak. The love of his state, of his family, it would ooze out. I couldn't hate the guy. And I don't. He was amazing. And I said the other day, too, I have a profound disagreement with those people that all they do is cast Robert E. Lee as a one-dimensional character without realizing what a great human being he was in spite of his failures. And now let me ask you a profound question, some of you. Oh, he's so crazy. Who among us has not failed? Who among us doesn't have failures? You can count to maybe one, depending on your spiritual religious point of view, or two or three or more, depending on what it is you study spiritually. But those beings that inhabit this plane, whether in Christianity you believe it's Christ, whether you believe it's Buddha, whether you believe it's the 10 Sikh gurus, whoever it is, those individuals are rare that come here enlightened souls. All of us have stuff with us. We're human, and some stuff is more profound than others. So yeah, I loved Robert Byrd. Yeah, he's a Democrat. Same Democrats as George Wallace standing up there talking about segregation now, segregation ever. Which is, by the way, what the Democrats still practice in public schools. Just so you know, they haven't really changed as a party that much.
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1: Welcome back into the Stone Zone right here on the Roger Stone Show. When I saw the president's address in which he announced that 220 million U.S. voter files had been acquired by the communist Chinese, I knew that one of the guests that I wanted for today's show was, well, one of the single most brilliant election law lawyers in the country today. That is Cleta Mitchell. Cleta Mitchell has practiced law for more than 30 years with experience in law, politics, and public policy. She advises corporations, nonprofit organizations, candidates, campaigns, and individuals on state and federal and election campaign finance law. She is the expert. That's why I'm anxious to get her opinion. Cleta, welcome into the Stone Zone.
2: Well, I'm very honored to be here.
1: So let's start from the top. What is your assessment of this breach of 220 million voter files? What do you think they were doing with them or plan to do with them? And how do we make sure this doesn't happen again or doesn't continue to happen?
2: Well, gosh, there's so much to unpack about this. Let's start with the fact that it is a violation of U.S. law for a foreign nation to obtain voter records from our country. They are not supposed to purchase them. And in this case, clearly, my understanding from, and of course I haven't had a chance to read all the documents are classified by the president, but my understanding from talking with John Solomon and others is that the Chinese communists decided, this is before the 2020 election, that they didn't want to just acquire the publicly available information, which is illegal for them to acquire, so they hacked into systems all across the country to acquire the data, all of the non-public data, which, by the way, let me just point out, these states are refusing to give to the United States Department of Justice, but the Chinese communists have them, have the data. And once you have that data of all of the voter records, and you know the proprietary information, you know the vote history, you know if people vote by mail, you know if they vote in person. And I want to tell you, Roger, one of the things that that I learned after the election 2020, I was sent by President Trump in the White House to Georgia. And I literally was sent, I arrived 2 days after the election. And I was, you know, we ended up filing an election contest, never had a judge appointed. That was an interesting thing, never happened in my experience as a lawyer, that you file a lawsuit and you don't get a judge appointed to hear the case, and we didn't never heard. So when they say the president lost all his lawsuits, he didn't lose ours because he never had his day in court. But the point I was going to make is that we had all of these reports in Georgia about people who showed up to vote on election day, to vote in person, and were told, oh, Mrs. Smith, we show that you've already voted by mail. Mrs. Smith replies, I never vote by mail. I always vote in person. Well, Mrs. Smith, we show that you voted already, and so we'll have to give you a provisional ballot. Well, guess what? Mrs. Smith has to come back and prove within 3 days that she didn't vote. Well, how do you prove a negative? How do you prove something you don't even have any idea how it happened? I thought we had thousands of those in Georgia. I thought it was just Georgia, because that's what I was working in. A year later, I was giving a speech in August of 2021 in Virginia at our first statewide election integrity summit that we started in August of 2021 and had throughout 2022. And I was giving a speech and I talked about this phenomenon of people showing up to vote and being told they already voted. All these hands shot up in the audience saying, that happened here, that happened here. What I began to realize, it happened everywhere in the country. Roger, I've never heard about that before or since. Something happened. And because we were silenced after 2020, we were not allowed to talk about problems and anomalies and situations in 2020. this was never investigated. And I believe very strongly, after seeing and hearing about what it was that the Chinese communists obtained, that this was something that was that they were responsible for. They were casting ballots by mail in the names of people who they knew would vote in person, so their votes would not count. Because guess who votes in person on Election Day? Republicans, Trump supporters. Yeah. That's just one thing, but there were tens of thousands of those all over the country. That's just one thing. So, look, I mean, I think that there are so many things that they did, but the most amazing, the disgusting things to me is that the President of the United States gave a nationwide speech to talk about foreign attacks on our election system, and we have networks who decide that that's not newsworthy. That's not newsworthy. That the communist Chinese had plans to and did disrupt elections in 2020, and the people at the highest levels of the CIA and the FBI in January 2020 decided to manipulate the data and not the president, and they don't think that's newsworthy. I'm telling you, there's something very, very seriously wrong here. Seriously wrong on both counts.
1: No, you make an excellent point. I mean, all of the networks carried Joe Biden's speech, in which he essentially declared that anyone who disagreed with him politically in the country was a dangerous extremist.
2: Right.
1: It was a very, very, very, very, very dark speech. A very, very dark speech.
2: It was horrendous. And it was saying that if you're a patriot who loves this country and you think that there were things, there were problems in the 2020 election, then you're a danger to the country? I don't think so. And now then what I want to say, honestly, is, well, if you're not surprised by this, Mr. Network, you don't think this is unnewsworthy, that means that you must have already known. So what did you know, and when did you know it?
1: You know, what I really loved, and I saw you doing this online, and this is one of the reasons why I wanted to have you on today, is you saw Mark Elias, who is the ringleader for corrupt elections on the left, and many others on the left, before they even knew what it was that President Trump was going to say in his speech, they were already out trying to debunk it. In other words, whatever Trump is saying is not true, is not legitimate. I give the left credit. In other words, they don't say, well, there may have been some minor voter fraud, but it was never enough to actually change the results of the elections. Instead, they say, no, there's no evidence whatsoever anywhere at any level in any state of any discrepancies or anomalies or irregularities. And if you say so, you need to be silenced. You're a criminal and you need to be silenced. And they actually, to a certain extent, they got away with that. And now, of course, that narrative is falling apart before our very eyes. I guess the most important question I want to ask is one that the president did not address in his remarks. But I have, just based on everything I have read and seen on my own now, I'm not a computer scientist and I'm not a lawyer, but I have real reservations about the security and the reliability of these electronic voting machines. First, they told us that they were not connected to the internet. In many, many cases, it turns out that they are. There are many allegations about irregularities and vote switching in these electronic machines. What, Clea, is your opinion?
2: Well, look, I will tell you, we were preparing the lawsuit for the election contest in Georgia. We ended up not including anything about the voting machines because we had to do it very quickly, because there's a very, you know, the clock is ticking when you're preparing an election contest. And we didn't have any experts. We needed to be ready to go to trial the moment we filed the lawsuit. And I am someone, and I said to our team, we had a team of volunteer attorneys, because, of course, all the people who are being paid, honestly, by the Trump campaign and RNC wouldn't touch any of this with a 10-foot pole. Just remember that little fact.
1: Yeah.
2: And so we were working on this lawsuit, and I finally looked around the table with our volunteers, our volunteer lawyers, and I said, look, I mean, I'm not an expert on this. I can barely work my iPhone. But I said, You know, so we didn't know. We didn't know. And so we didn't include anything. But fast forward, you know, I spent 5 years with people around the country working on election issues. And what I've come to conclude is this. I can tell you two or three facts that are just basic facts. Number one, Congress, after the 2000 election in Florida, the Bush-Gore election, the Congress, the Democrats insisted, of course, we had a Republican Congress, but the Republicans went along with what the Democrats wanted to do, which is often the case, and they passed a law that banned, told every state, you've got to get rid of the old lever machines, you've got to get rid of the punch card systems. And that started the process of getting these electronic voting machines. And there are people that I have come to know and admire and respect who started immediately after that law passed and said, this is a recipe for disaster. These are not secure systems. And so for the last, you know, the first system that was certified, the standards for certification were adopted in 2005. And that is the voluntary voting system guidelines issued by the Election Assistance Commission. That's 1.0, VVSG 1.0, Voluntary Voting System Guidelines 1.0, issued in 2005. They did not issue new guidelines for the electronic voting systems until February of 2021. And there is not a single system in use in America today that meets the standards from February of 2021. No system meets the standards from 5 years ago. Now, I want to ask you, do you think that any system, a laptop, a phone, anything that was in, that was certified in 2005, that we would think that that's worth anything today? So let's just start with that. That's the fact. Let's also start with the fact that there's not a single system in use in America today that is not manufactured in whole or in part in China. This is our foreign adversary. Why are we using equipment, technology, that is manufactured in whole or in part in China? So I want to tell you that I think that this is a very serious situation. I think the president has issued the information, the documentation, that these are vulnerable, and that now what we have to do, there needs to be an all-of-government approach to addressing this vulnerability and this challenge to our critical infrastructure, which includes elections. And that requires an all-of-government approach.
1: Cleta, we have to take a quick commercial break, and we'll be right back in the Stone Zone.
0: This is the Roger Stone Show. This is Moving America. Here's Jake Novak.
3: The world's biggest EV market keeps cooling off. It's China, and EV sales are down 13% for the first half of this year. This has a lot to do with the weak Chinese economy. Consumers there just don't have as much money to spend these days. And the special tax credits Beijing is giving out to EV and plug-in buyers are expiring this coming January. But China's pain will likely be the global market's gain. Many of those unsold EVs there will be shipped overseas, especially to Europe, and the increased supply will drive prices down even more. Of course, the U.S. is still banning Chinese-made EVs here, so those bargains won't be available in America yet. Don't be surprised if consumer demand drives Washington to make some kind of an arrangement allowing Chinese EVs into the country sooner or later. With Moving America, I'm Jake Novak.
0: This is Moving America. Your health matters. Now, here's Yana Derulis.
4: Good news. Science confirms olive oil fights disease, protecting the heart, brain, and bones. 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Protein-rich meals, good hydration, and magnesium foods like almonds and spinach can quiet them fast because a well-fed body rarely begs for junk. Turns out the old saying was right. The Journal of Functional Foods confirms that an apple's soluble fiber and complex carbohydrates slow digestion, keep you fuller for longer, nourish your gut bacteria, and help the gallbladder clear bile more efficiently. Simple and backed by science, it's really one of nature's most complete snacks. On that note, Hippocrates, the father of medicine, reminds us that illness rarely strikes out of nowhere. It takes root through the small choices we make against our own nature every single day. Something worth remembering next time you reach for a snack, because your health matters. I'm Yana DeRillis for the Worldwide News Network.
0: 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If you missed Bo Snerdly, here's what you missed.
5: Okay, you know, in Florida, they passed a new law, Cut 15. We can explain this. And that was passed, I think, with Princess Diana's favorite governor of all 50 governors. They passed the law down in Florida. Here's the content of that law.
6: Anyone applying for a driver's license in Florida must now pass an English exam.
5: People are not happy. I have some response. Don't have time to play it. We have a woman complaining. She doesn't speak English. That now she's been denied a driver's license in Florida. She's not happy about it. We'll get to that tomorrow. We've got, let's see what else we got here. Can't get to today. Woman that Donald Trump stole her food stamps from her. That. And then there's this business with the ID and voting. Senator Ossoff from Georgia. Senator Ossoff down in Georgia is against voter ID. Now, he used to be for it. He's against it now that his party told him, hey, pal. But do you know that Senator Ossoff had an event down there in Georgia? And you know what he did? You know what old Senator Ossoff did down there in Georgia? Senator Ossoff said, listen here, boy. Y'all won't come to my... Y'all won't come to my event down here in Georgia? Listen up. You got to show some ID. You need to have government ID to get into my event so that we can talk about how we don't need ID to vote. And he's like, no. That's right. You want to show up to see your senator. Jasmine is a lawyer. That's right. Jasmine Crockett is a lawyer. John Ossoff, like the Democrats, we don't need voter ID. It gets Jim Crow 2.0. And if there's a party that knows about Jim Crow, it's us. Because we're the ones that gave you Jim Crow 1.0. But Senator Ossoff, most Democrats, most black people say they want voter ID. Well, it don't matter. Them people don't know what's good for them. We know best. We don't like voter ID. Jim Crow 2.0.
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0: conservative and a great, great woman. I'm very pleased that you were able to join us today, Cleta. I guess my question here is, looking at the 2026 elections, if you could wave a magic wand to ensure that our next elections, our next federal elections, are honest, fair, and free, what would you do?
1: Well, the first thing I would do is require that we vote on hand-marked paper ballots, printed, pre-printed, on security paper, hand-marked paper ballots, on pre-printed on security paper, that people would mostly vote in person at precincts. People would be assigned to precincts based on where they live, so you would know exactly how many ballots were needed in a given precinct, because people would be registered and they would vote in those precincts, voting in person. And the only people who would be voting by mail would be people who had an inability to get to the polls to vote in person. And you would have to have three or four reasons why you wouldn't be able, you're in the hospital, you live in a disability facility, you're traveling, you're not in the jurisdiction on election day. But so that we would know who is there and voting, that we would have the opportunity to review all the voter rolls in advance, make sure that everybody on the rolls is eligible, lives in the precinct, isn't dead, is a citizen, isn't a felon, and that we would restore the integrity of the process. And then we would vote on, I am not somebody who says we ought to hand count everything. We're not hand counting ballots. We're hand counting what I guess I would say, I've heard some election officials say, we're hand counting ovals. And, you know, one election precinct may have, you know, 30, 40, 50 issues and candidates, state, local, federal, ballot issues. So I'm not somebody who is, you know, bowing at the altar of hand counting, but I am somebody who believes in hand marking. And then the tabulation process, even if we use an electronic tabulator, we need to reconcile to make sure that the number of ballots that are issued at that precinct match the number of voters who showed up to vote. I mean, just basic accounting. They do it at the grocery store every day. You balance the cash store. They do it at the bank. The teller has to, you know, make sure that the numbers match. And we have gotten so far away from the numbers matching. Let's not forget the goal is to have an accurate election. Accurate. And the left has destroyed, they have destroyed these basic principles. And we'll get back to that. But I would not use the voting machines. I would use hand-marked paper ballots. I would make sure that we had as most people voting in person. We would have reconciliation at the precincts before certification, so you know that the ballots issued match the number of voters. And then, you know, let the chips fall where they may. But this is what we've got now, is a situation that goes back to Tammany Hall and the war dealers and things we got rid of 100 years ago, Roger. 100 years
0: ago. We have to leave it there. I want to thank our guest, Cleta Mitchell. You can find her on X at Cleta Mitchell. That's C-L-E-T-A Mitchell. Check her out. Make sure you follow her. Cleta, thanks for joining us. We'll be right back.
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3: January 16th, 1919, the 18th Amendment, barring the manufacture, sale, and transportation of liquors in the United States, is ratified. Exactly 1 year later, Congress passed the Volstead Act, which enforced the prohibition. On the bright side, there was a real decline in arrests for drunkenness, hospitalization for alcoholism, and instances of liver-related medical problems. Prohibition was repealed in 1933.
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5: Ted Lasso fans were sad to say goodbye at the end of season 3. 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
3: And it's Mamdani smiling at Julie Menin, the speaker, while she's talking. Okay. So they're getting along just splendidly. So you remember a couple days ago, after literally a month of chasing down Julie Menin with the help of other members of the city council. We had a lunch that she postponed the last second. She said she had a budget meeting. That's fine. Time after time, I asked her to come on. Well, I can't do it today, but. And then finally, a couple of days ago, after Mamdani proposed that 9.5% rent tax, she came on. Why? Because she was getting lauded throughout the city as the savior, right? The blue-collar worker. We've got an ace in the hole. It's Julie Menin. It's the city council, because even if Governor Hochul does not raise taxes, and she swears she's not going to, why? Because Bruce Blakeman is running against her, and Bruce is not raising taxes. He hasn't done it once in Nassau County, where he's now won for a second time. He does not raise taxes. Hochul knows if she does, she may be handing the governor job to Blakeman. So she's not doing it, okay? So then we thought, oh my God, if she doesn't do it, here comes the mayor. But I didn't even know this until a couple of days ago, that no, even then, the city council and Julie Menin get the last decision, not the mayor. And the mayor is lined up behind a lot of people. So I brought Menin on and I asked her specifically about that power. Does she and the city council actually have the power to make sure that Mamdani can't tax us to death? 9.5%. I've got buddies. I mentioned Ralph Napolitano a couple of days ago. Him and his brother own Ann and Tony's. Great restaurant on Arthur Avenue. I've got other friends who figured out, calculated that between their home and their business, Mamdani's talking about a $15,000 increase. They can't afford that. I can't afford that. That's crazy.
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1: Welcome back into the Stone Zone, right here on the Roger Stone Show. 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Troy, first I wanted to get your thoughts on the incredible reexamination of one Richard Milhouse Nixon, the phenomena known online as Nixon maxing. Now, I know among our older listeners, they're going to be, I would say, pretty polarized. They're going to those who still hate Tricky Dick and think that he was a criminal who caused the greatest single constitutional crisis in our history. Others realize he was a dedicated American and anti-communist, was among our greatest presidents. But now, an entire new, younger generation of Americans get introduced to Richard Nixon without all that backstory, and hopefully they can now focus on his actual accomplishments as president.
2: Well, absolutely, Roger. And when we look at those accomplishments, they are vast. I think the proof in Nixon is the length to which the deep state, the same deep state that attempted to oust President Donald Trump with impeachment in the first term, in his first term, whether it be, you know, the deep state that has done so much over the years here, that same deep state went to great lengths to make sure that Richard Nixon was not going to be president anymore. And that alone tells you that his impact was tremendous. And I think the Nixon foreign policy that we saw during his administration has kind of been proliferated throughout the administration's following. You know, this is policy, Roger, that has become part of basically every administration, whether it be his policy on China or the idea that he prevented conflict and tried to end conflict and did in many instances. I think, Roger, you know it best that Richard Nixon is one of the best presidents in the history of our country. And the proof there is that they tried to get rid of him, because as we know, with President Donald Trump, every time that somebody stands in the way of those who want to sell out our country, those who want to make sure that our industries leave our shores for foreign nations, that we are taken advantage of at every turn, the Obamas, the Clintons, those people are fine with that. You notice they stayed in office. There were no scandals. They barely even, I mean, with Obama, that he claims famously no scandals. As we know, not the truth. But my point is that they push these things under the rug for people that do their bidding. Richard Nixon did not do their bidding, and it's why he had to be destroyed. You know that better than anybody, Roger.
1: Yeah, it's interesting. When I was working for both Donald Trump and Richard Nixon, they met each other for the first time. It was in George Steinbrenner's box at Yankee Stadium on opening day. And I heard from both of them afterwards. But it was Nixon first who said, "Well, I met your friend Trump." I said, "What did you think, sir?" He said, "Very impressive, very impressive." You know, if he ever decided to get into politics, he could go all the way. I said, "Well, do you mean be elected governor?" He said, "No, I mean all the way." Of course, that very day, he wrote a letter, which has been published by the New York Times, directly to Trump, telling him that if he pursued a political career, that he would be successful, and that President and Mrs. Nixon had watched Trump, I think it was on the Mike Douglas show, very impressed with him. And of course, Trump has spoken about his admiration and his understanding of Nixon. I do see a lot of the same quality, the strength, the indestructibility, the indefatigability of both of them. So I think you make an excellent point. Let's move to modern day politics. You've written an incredible piece on Mitch McConnell. Now, I honestly don't know whether Mitch McConnell, the senator from Kentucky, the longest serving majority leader of the Senate, no longer majority leader. I have no idea whether he is still with us or not. They have produced these photographs of him, but the photographs are immediately picked apart by online sleuths using AI and pointing out that they appear to have been created using artificial intelligence. That's a good place to start. I mean, Troy, do you have any theory as to whether the senator is really with us? It's possible, of course, that he's physically alive. In other words, they're keeping him artificial respiration, but he may no longer be with us mentally, or perhaps he's in terrific shape. I really don't know, but I find it suspicious. Why would you not just hold a press conference and let the press see you and announce that you're fine if you are indeed fine?
2: Well, that's exactly right, Roger, and we've seen this with the president. We know that there are certain measures that can be taken to, take action against a president who is deemed by his cabinet and members of Congress being not of sound mind. But I'm not aware of any stipulation that allows us to do the same thing for sitting members of Congress. We've seen this problem time and time again, whether it was Dianne Feinstein or others that are in office for extended periods of time where we're not really even sure if they're alive or not. The truth is, Roger, you're exactly right. We don't know whether Mitch McConnell is alive or dead, but we do know that in the last few years of the votes that he's taken, he has taken ardent stances against President Donald Trump. And in this crucial time, Roger, I think the mainstream media is, for the most part, Democrats are depicting this as, oh, this is going to help Republicans. Well, if we look at Mitch McConnell's voting history in the last year, he has not been a pro-Trump Republican. He's been actually an anti-Trump Republican, siding with Democrats on key legislation. So with the Save America Act looming, with all this stuff kind of up in the air, I believe McConnell is being kept around, whether that's alive or dead, to be a useful tool for the people that he has been a useful tool for his entire career. And I know we're going to get into that more here now, but throughout his career, Roger, Mitch McConnell has taken every step necessary to destroy America's industry. When we drive through America today and we see emptied factories and bombed out buildings that once stood as industry, the bleeding heart of America, the beating heart of America, that heart is dead because of Mitch McConnell, who has allowed China to rape this country over and over and over again with economic policies that allow them to come in, undercut our industry, and basically allow them to do this over an extended period of time. I don't know how far we want to get into the weeds right now, but we could go back to 2000, where Mitch McConnell takes a vote to allow China into the World Trade Organization, paving the way for that. He also, in that bill, allows China to have lowered tariffs on key industries. And it's not until President Trump emerges in 2018 that McConnell takes this big stance on tariffs. Oh, Trump can't put tariffs on the people. He said he's scared about the way that tariffs are being used. Well, that's because these are a response to China's taking of our industry, using their own tariffs to flood our markets with cheap products that America can't compete with and Americans can't compete with. So when Donald Trump comes along and takes a stand against Mitch McConnell and these Republicans who have done this for decades on end, that's when they have the problem, Roger. And if we're just going back to that 2025 vote, Mitch McConnell voted with Democrats and with several other Republicans to take away President Trump's power to levy tariffs. And we're going to get into the China connections here today. But if we want to talk about what Mitch McConnell's useful for today, it's not for President Trump. And I just want to get your thoughts on that, because he's betrayed us, I think, at every level here.
1: No, as you point out, that early in his career, he was a county judge before being elected to the United States Senate. That was in 1985. And early in his career, he was a pretty hardline anti-communist, anti-Chinese communist, pretty much your standard conservative Republican from the border south. But he was also, at the time of his election, worth between $200,000 and $300,000. Today, according to his financial disclosures, he's worth $35 million. That's kind of curious. But then the change in his public positions, the change in his positions in the U.S. Senate, all seem to begin when he marries Elaine Chao. Now, Elaine Chao was the longest-serving member of the Bush cabinet, where she served as labor secretary. Then after Mitch McConnell talked Donald Trump into it, she served as the transportation secretary in Donald Trump's first term. But as you point out, and I was pretty surprised to see, Elaine Chao has some very, very close ties to the Chinese Communist Party.
2: Yeah, absolutely, Roger. Her father is a man named James C. Chang Chow. He founded a shipping company called the Foremost Group. It is an international shipping company founded in 1964. This is no small shipping company, Roger. They have 30 cargo ships worldwide, and the company is worth $1.2 billion. This is a guy that was a classmate, a schoolmate, of a man named Jiang Zemin, who was a CCP general secretary and actually served as the president of China. That's just her father, Roger. If we look at her sister, who passed away in 2024, and what many have reached out to me following this piece, it's saying very questionable death with Angela Chow, who died in a car accident in 2020.
1: We seem to have... All right. It's interesting, reading here from the work of our guest, Troy Smith. Angela Chow served on the board of the City Holding Company of the China State Shipbuilding Corporation, a major Chinese state-owned defense conglomerate central to the People's Republic of China. This would have been the sister-in-law to Senator Mitch McConnell. The Chow family is extremely wealthy, influential, with serious direct ties to national security elements within the Chinese Communist Party. So when you understand where Lane Chow comes from, perhaps you now understand where Mitch McConnell's views have shifted. It is pretty well known that they were introduced by a man named Stu Block. Stu Block is a longtime friend of Mitch McConnell's. He's a real estate expert with extreme political influence. They were married, and almost immediately, Stu Block's wife was appointed to a post as ambassador to Nepal by George H.W. Bush. Troy, you are back with us.
2: Absolutely, Roger. And the company here is major. They have major ties with Angela Chow to the China State Shipbuilding Corporation, which builds ships for the People's Liberation Army Navy. So we're talking about major defense organizations linked to Elaine Chao's sister, their father also being the head of a major shipping company that is also tied to the CCP. And when we examine how these people were even introduced, Roger, we come across another individual named Julie Chang Block, married to a Stu Block. That's the couple that introduced Elaine Chao. Julie Chang Block is the mentor of Elaine Chao. It's how the connection was made. And she's linked to USAID, who was exposed by Elon Musk as being completely fraudulent. She served as a senior role at USAID. Not only that, Roger, but she's part of, she's actually the founder of the United States China Education Trust, which routinely attacks President Trump for his tariff policies towards China. So across the board here, Chang Block is also a Chinese immigrant, came from China. These people have heavy ties in every way to the CCP. They have heavy ties to Chinese military intelligence officials. And to suggest, Mitch McConnell goes from $200,000 worth in 1984 to then $35 million in 2026. How did he get that money? Well, he got it from the family of Elaine Chao, who I've just laid out for you here, Roger, is completely intertwined with the CCP and military operations over in China. You couldn't have a more compromised individual, and you have to ask, how has this not come up? It's been pretty open knowledge. I want to get your thoughts on that as somebody who's been around politics for a long time. People know that China Mitch is a real thing. This guy has serious ties to China, no?
1: This is why people need to go to slingshot.news, where you have written extensively. It's the first time I've ever seen all of this laid out in such a logical and documented way. 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
0: 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This is the update on real estate with Suzanne Miller of the Miller Report.
3: 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Some people think it's a license to steal, but I think no matter where you are, it's always good to learn the market. Never bet against the United States. I'm Suzanne Miller.
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2: And we're back in the Stone Zone right here on the Roger Stone Show. 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Troy, it's strange because without any question, without Mitch McConnell, Donald Trump could not have avoided impeachment. Without Mitch McConnell, he could not have confirmed the Supreme Court justices that were confirmed, although at least one of them, I think, was a mistake, perhaps two. But in both those cases, Mitch McConnell did his party duty. Now you have a situation under which were the seat to be vacated, in other words, were Mitch McConnell to resign or be declared deceased, the governor would be allowed to appoint someone to fulfill the rest of the term. The rest of the term only runs until January of next year. But as long as he is technically still alive, that seat remains in Republican hands. Although Mitch McConnell has not showed up to vote quite some time. The Democrats, pardon me, the Republicans have already nominated Andy Barr, who's a congressman from the 6th District of Kentucky, with the endorsement of President Donald Trump. So there's no doubt in a state as red a state as Kentucky will hold the seat. But I'm wondering whether this entire charade is really built around just avoiding the appointment of a Democrat senator, because the Democrat, the governor of Kentucky, is a Democrat, whether that is perhaps what's really going on here.
3: The seat stays Republican as long as McConnell's
4: alive. There's a real chance that that's the case, Roger. And I want to point out here, though, that the crux of this story, and I think the real point that we want to hammer across to people, is that just because Donald Trump and Mitch McConnell are Republicans doesn't mean that they agree on everything. And when you read this article, Roger, as I know you did, and so many people have reached out over this, you find the steps that Mitch McConnell and Republicans in what we would call the Rhino class, what they did to carve up this country prior to Trump being the only person in American politics to have the guts to stand up to them and speak out against the unbelievable trade deficits during the first time he ran for president, his first campaign. He's the only person, to my knowledge, to this date, that has had the guts to call them out for what they did in carving up this country. And I think when we get down to the crux of what they are and what they support, it is imperative when we're looking at Mitch McConnell's successor, whoever that may be, that they are going to be somebody that represents the wing of the party that sent Donald Trump to the White House in 2024 with one of the most resounding election victories we've ever seen, with 7 swing state victories. It's Trumpism that achieved that, not the rhinoism of Mitch McConnell. And I want to just make that clear, that Republican, Democrat, we can get into the politics of this, and yes, there is a Democrat governor, and I think you're exactly right that Republicans will maintain or retain that seat in the coming election. But the point is, when you have a situation where we're picking a successor, it has to be somebody who is truthfully going to represent that wing of the party instead of the wing that, like I said, sold out this country, carved up our industry, and created this crisis. You know, there's so many jobs, Roger, that were lost, of the 5 million manufacturing jobs that were lost as a result due to this the policy. That's 5 million people who went on to be hooked on opiates or turned to lives of crime or any of the number of problems that plague the middle of this country. Those people are in that situation because of people like Mitch McConnell. And I would like to see, and I know you would like to see too, a Republican Party that represents those people and their interests and doesn't continue to sell to foreign interests for whatever reason it may be. And when you examine this record of Mitch McConnell and his ties to China through Elaine Chao, his rise in monetary and his wealth and all that, coupled with the policies that have allowed China to do what they've done, I don't think that there truthfully is an excuse for it. It is terrible, and it's a true betrayal, not just of the American way, but of the American people, especially in Kentucky. I mean, I just can't imagine a worse fate for those people than to have somebody who's so against the American ideal. And whoever does replace McConnell, I hope, if it is Andy Barr, I have confidence that he will be a much better representative of what we want the Republican Party to look like going forward. I'd like to get your thoughts on that as well.
2: To the SAVE Act, I think, speaks volumes. That's not a trade policy. Now, I think Republicans can have legitimate differences on trade policy. Our party's always had more than one wings. But opposition to the SAVE Act, which is a simple provision that says you have to be a U.S. citizen and you have to have a photo ID to vote, you can only oppose that out of your hatred for Donald Trump and your hatred for the country. All right, we have to leave it there. I want to thank our guest, Troy Smith. Go to slingshot.news to check out his writing. Until next week, God bless you and Godspeed.
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6: I'm Janice Kirkell. The United States has announced another death of a service member as it launches more airstrikes at Iran. It is targeting the Revolutionary Guard in response to the killing of U.S. troops. The military says the latest death yesterday was in Iraq during the, quote, controlled detonation of a downed Iranian drone. Iran today fired missiles toward Jordan, risking a wider conflict with Israel. Kuwait, Jordan, and Bahrain activated defenses against Iranian drones and missiles. The U.S. and Iran are coming closer, rather, to an all-out war, as last month's interim deal meant to permanently end the fighting has unraveled. U.S. Central Command says U.S. military personnel found unidentified remains today at a base in Jordan where two U.S. service members had been killed in an attack by Iran. CENTCOM says it is withholding additional information out of respect for the families during the notification process. The home of the World Cup final is usually called MetLife Stadium, but for the purposes of the series, it has been called New York, New Jersey Stadium. The mayor of the first part weighed in earlier today.
7: This is no ordinary football match. This is the World Cup final, the greatest sporting event in the world. The eyes of the planet will turn towards New York, New Jersey Stadium. On the line is nothing less than immortality.
6: And the governor of the latter had this to say.
8: My prediction is we are going to see some amazing soccer.
6: It's Lionel Messi and Argentina on one side, Lamine Yamal and Spain on the other. If defending champ Argentina wins, it would snap a World Cup drought of more than 60 years without a repeat winner. Spain has allowed just one goal the entire tournament. About 100 days out from Election Day, state governments are considering election security. Governor Kathy Hochul appeared today on CBS Face the Nation.
9: The federal government has basically been dismantling all the protections that we've come to rely on to protect this core essence of our democracy, the knowledge that when you cast that vote, that citizens' right, that obligation to determine who our leaders are, that it is uncompromised. It is not being challenged by the federal government just because they're so worried about the upcoming results.
6: The governor also talked about legislation she recently signed to prevent ICE agents from showing up at polling places. Christopher Nolan's The Odyssey got the summer box office back on track. The retelling of classical Greek mythology took in $125 million on its opening weekend. It sailed away to 2026's biggest live-action opening, with only Toy Story 5 and Super Mario Galaxy movie debuting above it. This is the Worldwide News Network.
0: He sat at the table where history was made.
1: Michael is a good person. He represents me.
0: For years, Michael Cohen served as Donald Trump's personal attorney and fixer, witnessing Washington and presidential politics from the inside. Now, he's pulling back the curtain with unfiltered analysis and the truth behind the headlines.
10: This is not about Donald Trump versus Michael Cohen. This is about accountability.
0: He wasn't watching history. He was helping make it. This is when you know, you know. Now, here's Michael Cohen.

to when you know, you know. Look, I said this on my Substack, and I'm going to say it louder here. We are watching an absolute, and I mean an absolute masterclass in denial. Not from Iran. I mean, nobody's shocked when Iran does something, let's say, unhinged and stupid. That's basically their national pastime. It's their baseball. It's their apple pie. I'm talking about the very serious people on cable news who are still standing at the podium going, let's not be hasty, while a 47-year-old terror regime is out here lobbing missiles at water treatment plants like it's a hobby. 47 years. 47 years, people, and you heard me right. Don't adjust your speaker. That is a whole generation of Americans who grew up, had kids, and some of them even had grandkids, all while this regime chanted death to America like it was a recurring subscription. And somehow, there's still a contingent out there wanting a listening tour, wanting to understand their grievances. Listen, buddy, I don't need a focus group. They've told us the grievance. It's us, existing. That is their grievance. Now, here's a fun fact about stubborn, ego-driven men. And I've logged some real serious hours studying one of them up close. Iran's leadership has finally, after a damn near 50-plus years, run into someone who's more stubborn than they are. And they're playing a hand that they were always going to lose. Let me be clear. They just need a few more rounds of getting pummeled before the math starts to sink in. In just a few moments, I'm going to be speaking with attorney Alan Dershowitz. And later on in the show, General Blaine Holt, followed then by my friend Brian Karam. So don't go anywhere, because you're not going to want to miss this episode of When You Know, You Know. Now let's talk about the critics, because, oh boy, it's rich. You've got these pundits, you've got progressive ones, America First ones, you have whole different zip codes politically. But their entire foreign policy boils down to the same sentence. This is complicated, so let's do nothing. That, my friends, is not nuance. That is cowardice with a think tank fellowship attached. It is the same energy as the guy who won't quit the job he hates because confrontation is scary. So just kick the can, call it de-escalation, and act stunned when they can eventually detonate in a Gulf ally's water supply. Now look, some of what Tehran's claiming, strikes on U.S. assets in Jordan and Kuwait, a lot of that is coming straight from Iranian state TV, which, by the way, handles facts about as gently as a toddler handles fine china. Real outlets haven't confirmed most of it, but what's not in dispute? The Iranian regime has hit civilian water and power infrastructure in Kuwait twice in just the last few days. That, my friends, is not propaganda. That is a regime so committed to the bit it'll freeze out its own neighbors' drinking water rather than admit that the war is already lost. This is the regime that has been dictating American foreign policy in the region for, and I'm going to say it again, 47 years. And meanwhile, CENTCOM's on day 7, grinding, literally grinding through the surveillance network, the logistics, the underground storage, methodically, not emotionally, methodically. And that is the difference between a superpower and a death cult with a flag. And look, I'll give the critics this much. I'm not pretending that the ledger's clean. Bridges are down. There are civilian casualties on the Iranian side, too. Tens of thousands without water in Jask. The UN's asking for real war crime questions about infrastructure targeting. I mean, you can hold that truth in one hand. But war has costs, and it's not an argument for pretending that the threat was just invented. It is an argument for finishing it and finishing it correctly. Because here's what the can kickers never say out loud. Every year this regime went unconfrontated was a year that it got closer to a bomb, closer to arming every proxy from Beirut to the Red Sea, closer to making this moment worse, not avoiding it, making it worse. So kicking the can, it's not caution, it's just mailing the bill to whoever's next in office. Now one man, and I'm talking about President Donald J. Trump, he finally said, not one more year, not under my rule.
and love him or hate him, you don't get to call that reckless without answering what 47 years of patience actually brought us. So my friends, stick around. Today, oh, it's going to be amazing, because when you know, you know. And by the way, I want to hear from each and every one of you. So give us a call at 800-848-9222. That's 800-848-WABC.

0: Washington, D.C., there's what's said and what's really happening. Michael Cohen knows the difference.
1: Michael Cohen is a very talented lawyer. He's a good lawyer in my firm.
0: Get the inside story from someone who's lived it. This is When You Know, You Know. Now, here's Michael Cohen.
2: My guest today is actually someone who needs very little introduction. He's one of the most famous and respected lawyers in the country. He's a Harvard Law Professor Emeritus, a best-selling author, and someone who's actually spent decades at the center of some of the biggest legal and political battles in America. I'm talking about Alan Dershowitz, who's joining us today following the Supreme Court's decision not to hear his appeal in a defamation case. The court's decision, it leaves in place the lower court ruling, and it raises some really important questions about defamation law, free speech, and the limits of public debate, as well as what happens when public figures find themselves at the center of highly contentious legal disputes. Alan, so great to see you. Thank you for joining me today. Alan, I do want to say this, that the Supreme Court ultimately refused to hear not just yours, but my First Amendment case as well, even though, of course, Judge Alvin Hellerstein specifically ruled that Barr and the BOP unconstitutionally retaliated against me, threw me in a solitary confinement, and literally just to stop me from publishing a book. Now, the High Court, they actually turned away your defamation case against CNN as well. As two guys who have both been shut out by the Supreme Court of the United States on major, I consider them to be major free speech battles, where does the First Amendment actually stand today? Do you think that the courts still act as a shield for citizens, or do you think that they just become a tool to protect the powerful?
3: Oh, I think more the powerful. I think although the original Supreme Court decision in New York Times versus Sullivan was a correct decision. I was actually a law clerk who helped write that decision, the concurring decision of Justice Goldberg. It's gone much too far. In my case, for example, everybody agrees that CNN defamed me. Everybody agrees they lied about me. The trial court found that I said nothing of the sort. They claimed that I said that if a president commits crimes, he can still not be impeached. I said expressly in my speech on the Senate that he could be impeached. So everybody found that they lied, they defamed me, they acted unprofessionally, but the argument was I couldn't prove by clear and convincing evidence what was in their mind. I couldn't prove that at the time they defamed me, they had malice in their mind. There were two justices, we think probably three, who dissented. You need four to get certiorari. So I think this is just an issue that's waiting to happen. Unfortunately, the court didn't use our cases, but I think in our lifetime, we will see the Supreme Court modify the current rules that protect the powerful media far too much at the expense of ordinary citizens.
2: Yeah, I'm just trying to figure out how do you possibly turn around and get into somebody else's mind? It's not like they, CNN, first of all, is an organization. It's not an individual. So how are you ever going to get into somebody's mind? What did they do? Put out an email that says, yeah, I'm going to go ahead and I'm going to do this to Alan Dershowitz. So in that way, down the road, he can end up bringing an action against us. I mean, that's just not how reality works.
3: Yeah, but you wouldn't believe there's actually an email that sends a message to from the boss of CNN to the reporters saying, oh, this is what Dershowitz said. Essentially, let's get him. We have that email. And even that wasn't enough. You have to prove that the individuals who were actually on TV had in their mind that they knew they were lying. And of course they knew they were lying because everybody saw my speech on the floor of the Senate. It was on CNN. These guys admitted they watched me say that a president can be impeached if he commits treason, bribery, or other high crimes and misdemeanors, including extortion, obviously, including murder, anything like that. And then they go on television and say Dershowitz said exactly the opposite. And the court found that they said exactly the opposite. But the Supreme Court shielded CNN. And CNN now, of course, has canceled me. They won't allow me to be on CNN. And we're seeing CNN present very, very one-sided, they call it news analysis, but it's propaganda for the most part. CNN, MS Now, and many of the other left-wing stations are totally biased in their reporting. And they know they can get away with it because the courts will shield them.
2: Which is exactly what they did the other day when it came to the president's speech, by not showing it, deciding that they're going to control First Amendment. But I do want to ask you this, because for decades, Alan, you were legitimately the poster child of the old school civil libertarian left. But over the last couple of years, like me, you left the Democratic Party. You went independent and have actually now more aligned with Republicans.
3: Right. I've actually joined Republicans now.
2: I know what it feels like to literally, like you, have your political world completely upended. Did the Democratic Party leave you because they abandoned free speech and due process? Or did your defense of Donald Trump fundamentally break your relationship with the American left beyond repair?
3: All of the above. Plus, the left now has made it an absolute part of joining the left to be virulently anti-Israel to the point of anti-Semitism. Yeah. Even Jamie Raskin, my former student, who was regarded as one of the pro-Israel congressmen, felt he had to vote. He had to vote against giving aid to Israel. Remember, every penny of aid that goes to military aid to Israel comes back to the United States because Israel is obliged to spend it on American companies employing American people in American cities. So American aid to Israel, unlike American aid to Egypt and Jordan, is actually a boomerang. It comes right back to the United States. Also, Israel uses the aid to help them build things like Iron Dome, which protect the United States, and other defense mechanisms. And people like Nancy Pelosi and Jamie Raskin and others, of course, Bernie Sanders, who's an anti-Semite, a Jewish anti-Semite, of course they would vote against aid to Israel.
2: Yeah. By the way, you're listening to When You Know, with me, Michael Cohen. And I'm right now speaking with Alan Dershowitz. You know, it's amazing. I saw that there were 100 members that voted against. I think each and every one of them are out of their mind without even acknowledging the fact that Israel and the United States have joint partnerships, for example, in the technology, which is like what makes the Patriot missile the Patriot missile. The guidance systems are owned by Israel and the United States. Neither side can use it without the other's permission. So now you're going to defund, say, for example, Israel's military, and yet not think that there's going to be a repercussion. I think that I truly do find that the anti-Semitism is out of control. Their stupidity and the placating of this far, far, far left democratic socialism nonsense has gotten completely out of control.
3: I agree with you. Look, in the 19th century, a famous philosopher said, anti-Semitism is the socialism of fools. Mm. And that's what we're seeing. We're seeing Mamdani, who ought to be the mayor of Tehran, not the mayor of New York, AOC, these other people. Look, they tried to nominate Plattner. Thank God he had all kinds of things in his background. But, you know, these folks were willing to stick with Plattner, even with accusations of horrible misconduct, including a Nazi tattoo, because it's more important for them to win Maine than to apply principle. So, look, the Democratic Party is dead in the water. The problem is they may win this midterm election. And if they do, they will make it harder. And as an old Democrat, I am trying my best to prevent the Democrats from winning the midterms. I want the Republicans to win the midterms. I don't want AOC to be a chairman of the department. I don't want Liz Warren to be the chairman of a committee. I don't want Bernie Sanders to have more power. The only way to do that is to vote Republican. Now, I don't agree with everything in the Republican platform. I'm not happy with some of the policies they have, but you pick between the lesser of the two evils, and there's no question in my mind today, the Democrats are the evil party in America. They are very similar to what we saw in Germany in 1932. Some of them, not all of them. You got a person like Fetterman. If he were the Democratic Party, I'd become a major contributor to the Democratic Party. But he's not the Democratic Party anymore. And he, in fact, said yesterday he would quit the Democratic Party. He himself, senator from Pennsylvania, would quit if they became the anti-Israel party, which they're becoming. They have Trump derangement syndrome. Anything Trump does is wrong. Anything against Trump must be right. That's not in the interests of the American people. And so I'm proud of my leaving the Democratic Party. I'm proud of joining the Republicans. I have a new book coming out called Why I Left the Democrats and So Should You, Confess a Reluctant Republican. It'll be out in a month or so before the midterms. I have another book, by the way, also.
2: Well, good, because then I'm going to have you back and we can talk about that. Founding Fathers and One Jewish Mother. Very good. In fact, Alan, this is excellent. I feel like I'm speaking to myself because I could not deal with Graham Plattner. I refuse. As the son of a Holocaust survivor, I will not allow my party to hold this guy's hand up as if he is the next coming of the Lord, right? He is not. He is a horrible human being. He's an anti-Semite and an alleged woman abuser. Now, I want to finish by asking you one final question here.
3: Sure.
2: Because we're in a place where either side can completely paralyze the other. So, for example, right, if a Democratic president is blocked by conservative courts, and then you have a Republican president then being blocked by liberal courts, fair to say that the engine of democracy just seizes up? Now, legally speaking, because this is your strong point, how do we fix this? Is the answer restricting nationwide injunctions? Or do you think Congress needs to step in and to strip the jurisdiction of some of these lower courts to stop all of these political stalemates?
3: Well, some of that. But remember, this is an old problem. Jefferson complained about it because the Adams Court was preventing him from doing what he wanted to do. Lincoln complained about it. Roosevelt tried to pack the courts, and now we're seeing the Democrats try to pack the courts again because they want to control all three branches of the government. We have a system of checks and balances, and sometimes the result is paralysis. But I have to tell you, paralysis is not as bad as tyranny. And so I'm prepared to accept a little bit of paralysis in an effort to prevent the tyranny of all three branches of the government being on one side and being controlled by somebody who doesn't have democratic principles in mind. I was very concerned about that when Barack Obama was president, and he appointed his buddy to be attorney general, and then he had control for a while of houses and control of the Supreme Court. It's much better when we have some degree of control by a different group. And, you know, we have elections. It's our basic protection against tyranny is we have elections, and probably the Democrats will win the midterms. I'm not hoping for that, but it's very likely that happens most of the time when a president's in power and is controversial, the other party wins the midterms. I hope that everybody will go out and vote Republican so that they won't win the midterms, but we have to be prepared for that.
2: Yeah. Well, you're listening to When You Know, You Know with me, Michael Cohen, and I'm speaking right now with Alan Dershowitz. Alan, thank you so much. Always appreciate you when your new book comes out. I'm definitively want to be the first to get you on the show. Thanks, Alan.
3: I appreciate it.

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5: 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Fernando.
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0: 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In Washington, D.C., there's what's said and what's really happening. Michael Cohen knows the difference.
1: Michael Cohen is a very talented lawyer. He's a good lawyer in my firm.
0: Get the inside story from someone who's lived it. This is When You Know, You Know. Now, here's Michael Cohen.
8: One, two.

0: King? Well, he explained why they couldn't let you watch the president until their layers of editors and fact-checkers fixed whatever he had to say.
1: Quick reminder to our viewers, we'll be watching tonight's presidential address and listening to what the president says tonight. But we're not going to take it live, as we've been discussing. That's because this president, sadly, has a history of misleading and in some cases simply false statements on what we've been talking about tonight, election security and integrity. Also, the White House earlier today said he would be showing newly classified documents, so we want to make sure that we have time to review those documents, talk to experts about them, contextualize whatever he says or shows before airing it.
0: Right, and CNN doesn't lie. I mean, this is just like what I guess they did with Joe Biden and Barack Obama. Well, here's another one. So this is unbelievable. Representative Ro Khanna, Democrat of California, this guy decided to actually get himself captured in the West Bank. The guy went down a road that was closed to civilians, apparently, of course, with a camera crew and a New York Times reporter. I mean, this was the perfect setup for a political stunt. Khanna refused to meet with survivors, by the way, of the October 7th attacks or to attend a briefing on Israel's border situation. He literally wanted to be captured in what he called some violent event. The footage, well, it was ultimately released, where the intent was clear. His goal was to gin up anti-Israel hatred at home and to declare, by the way, get a look, he wants to declare a 2028 presidential bid. My friends, this is a circus. In fact, Israeli analyst Haviv Red-Gur was not fooled by this either.
2: The event is a non-event. Him seeking to create events surrounding Palestine for the political moment back in America is the event.
0: And let me say this. Israeli Ambassador Michael Leiter, he actually mentioned on Face the Nation that Khanna, he didn't really coordinate with Israeli officials about his visit either, obviously, for obvious reasons. He wanted to put on a show.
3: It's kind of interesting that somebody wants to declare a presidential run by running off to Israel. Not strange?
4: Well, we're going to have to leave it there.
0: And if you think that's stupid, how about this? CNBC faced a wave of online mockery after they released their annual quality of life rankings, which, by the way, exclusively placed conservative red states in all 10 spots of the worst places to live, even as official U.S. Census data shows that some of those states are leading the nation in population growth. Here, check this out. So CNBC ranked the bottom 10 states, if you live there, I'm sorry, as Arkansas, Oklahoma, Alabama, Missouri, Utah, Georgia, Louisiana, Indiana, Texas, and Tennessee. By the way, five of my friends are moving to Tennessee, whereby all 10 states are Republican-led and voted for President Trump in 2024. I mean, seriously? Yeah. Think about it this way. What factors do you think resulted in this ranking? The online community? Well, we quickly figured it out. So the first, not enough abortions. That was number one. Two, not gay enough. Three, food insecurity. Four, not enough HR rules. How about five, not enough gun laws. And six, not enough therapists. No, serious, not enough therapists. Seven, not enough working moms. Eight, how about not enough DEI? I'm talking about diversity, equity, inclusion, not Don Jr., Eric, and Ivanka. Mind you, this is the craziness that we have to deal with. And here's another one. By the way, so Netflix, and I'm sure everybody watches Netflix, is getting beat up for posting the following description of Gone with the Wind. I mean, you can't make this up. Gone with the Wind is a 1939 American Civil War epic. That's obviously, it's known for its racism. To learn more about Black Lives Matter, search for Black Lives Matter. This is actually their ad. And by the way, Netflix, Lee Harris and I, head of programming here at WABC, we went online and we checked it out. Netflix, they don't even have Gone with the Wind as one of their titles. It was just a placeholder page. They finally, and smart, they took it down this week.
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0: Yeah, you don't give a damn, by the way. 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

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Now look, you're listening to When You Know, You Know. And I'm Michael Cohen. So that, my friends, is this week's fake news. But coming up next, it's Michael's Mailbag. You know, the love, the hate, mostly the hate. You're not going to want to miss it. Plus, later on in the show, to discuss the war in Iran and the war the left is waging on our own military, we have General Blaine Holt. And after that, Brian Karam will also be stopping by. I mean, these are conversations that you do not want to miss a second of. So keep listening to When You Know, You Know. I'm Michael Cohen.

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3: I mean, it doesn't end anywhere.
4: Now, I don't understand that. You both are Democrats, and I used to be a Bill Clinton Democrat. The fact is that common sense. How can you allow people to vote that are not Americans? And not American citizens. I mean, the Constitution says you have to be an American citizen to vote.
2: Well, John, it's an interesting issue for the Democrats because it's an 80-20 issue. Even with, I think with Republicans, it's about 90% who favor photo ID. With Democrats, it's about 75%. So I don't know why Democrats continue to die on these hills where there really is a distinct split in favor of whatever it might be. 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
2: Again, it's just one of these things where they're making an issue where there is none.
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0: 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In Washington, D.C., there's what's said and what's really happening. Michael Cohen knows the difference.
1: Michael Cohen is a very talented lawyer. He's a good lawyer in my firm.
0: Get the inside story from someone who's lived it. This is When You Know, You Know. Now, here's Michael Cohen.

0: Here's Michael's mailbag.
1: Hey, Mr. Postman.
0: You've got mail.
2: And now, a few messages from the tired majority. You know, the people who are apparently tired of everything except sending me hate mail. Well, just the other day, I received one from a guy named Steven Mucci. The guy looked like, I don't know, he was wearing a 1970s porn stash. And here's what he wrote to me. Stop trying to act like an Italian gangster. You are dumb effing Jew. Well, okay, Steven. Then followed up, I mean, you can't make this stuff up. D. Sween turns around and writes to me. You sold your soul back to Trump, you phony F. As stupid as MAGA are, I doubt they'll accept you. Congrats on making all sides despise you. It doesn't stop there because Ann Wallach turns around and writes, and I quote, Hey, Michael, I certainly hope if what we read today is true, well then F you. You are a hypocrite and beyond. I hope your wife divorces you and your daughter never talks to you again. He is an anomaly as a human, but it is probably money that influences you, and you are, as he is, walking feces. Oh, mind you, I then get an Instagram message that says, You're attacked by the left because you're a Trump bootlicking lying scumbag. F you. I mean, you cannot make this up. Who actually has the time to write this stuff? Well, Lydia Liao Citron turns around and writes, Reconciling with Trump? What is wrong with you? Remember, God sees everything. Everything. Yeah, everything. Meanwhile, James Farnham turns around and writes, WTF, after all your talk, how could you return to the Trump orbit? This is not only disturbing, but it really sucks. After what he has done to you and your family and to the nation, please don't, especially now as we head into the midterms. Mind you, here's the crazy thing. I don't understand why they're missing the point. Reconciling does not equate to rejoining the orbit. I still have my opinions, and I will keep speaking my truth. And you're listening to When You Know, and I'm Michael Cohen. So when we come back, we're going to actually talk about one of the most dangerous issues right now facing the United States. I'm talking about the war in Iran. The threats facing America and the growing debate in Washington over whether the United States should be spending more on its military or cutting back. Well, get the perspective of someone who's actually spent his life serving this country and understanding the threats that we face. I'm talking about retired U.S. Air Force Brigadier General Blaine Holt, who's going to be joining me next. So stay with us. This is When You Know, You Know.
0: Headlines tell you what happened.
3: Is Michael Cohen still your friend?
0: Michael Cohen tells you why.
4: The words the media should be using.
0: Exposing the truth in Washington. Delivering the perspective only an insider can.
5: Michael Cohen is a very talented lawyer. He's a good lawyer in my firm.
0: This is When You Know, You Know. Now, here's Michael Cohen.
2: All right, let's stop pretending that this is just another foreign policy story. Because it is not. The Middle East has entered a completely different chapter. And whether you support President Trump or not, you cannot deny that he made a decision that every single modern president before him ultimately avoided. And joining me right now is retired Air Force Brigadier General Blaine Holt. General, thanks for being here. Because when you know, you know. I mean, let's figure out what we actually know, not what cable news wants us to believe. General.
6: It's great to be with you, Michael. I think that's a really great push-off point. This war is not an isolated war by itself. It's more of a battlefield in a much greater war, a much bigger war, one that's been going on for decades now. And I would define World War III as a war that President Trump is waging, sovereigntists versus the globalists. And this is a globalist war. Going back to when the Ayatollah was installed 47 years ago, that was done by Western intelligence agencies out of France. To your point, every president has avoided this issue, or it's been a managed issue. And even Obama, his solution to the whole deal was, we'll shovel billions of dollars at them, and maybe they'll get off this nuclear thing, which of course is ridiculous. But what we're doing is something unique that other presidents haven't done, and that is we're not putting down 130,000 U.S. forces into an occupation force where we buy the country essentially into a forever war. What we're doing is sparking, aiding, and abetting a revolution while freeing up the straits and freeing our grandchildren of the scourge of nuclear weaponized Armageddon psychopaths forever. And so, so far, my assessment militarily is this is going quite well.
2: Yeah, I'm going to agree with you there. But General, I do have to ask you this, because presidents from Carter to Biden, each and every one of them, 47 years, had access to intelligence on Iran's nuclear ambitions. And every one of those administrations tried some combination, as you were just saying, of diplomacy, sanctions, covert operations, or deterrence. None of them worked. But Trump looked at the same problem, and he concluded the military option was no longer avoidable. From your perspective, what changes in the strategic picture make a president decide that we've run out of road? Is it the intelligence itself? Is it, I don't know, Iran's capabilities? Is it the regional landscape? Or do you think it's just simply that deterrence has finally lost its credibility?
6: No, I think that nuclear weapons are a good enough casus belli to take out Iran and take sure. them into a place where we free the nation. That's great. But this is, like I said, I'll say it again, this is a much bigger war. And Scott Bessent is no less of a general than General Kane or Admiral Cooper in this thing, because he's been going after the adversary we hardly ever talk about. That's the City of London financialists, the globalists, and the banking consortium. And in this case, it's been policed and monitored, the Straits of Hormuz, by Lloyd's of London, and their ilk has played both sides of these Middle Eastern wars forever with soldiers like the ones that I've served with, caught in the middle in wars that go nowhere. And what President Trump's doing is saying, this is not going to happen anymore. We're blowing up these monopolies. You're not going to control the price of oil, and we are going to have freedom of navigation, and we're not going to have nuclear weapons and wars forever in this region. We're also not going to have the United States military hung out to dry every step of the way here. So when we talk about the World Economic Forum and their creepy clowns redefining, oh, we've got a new world order. No, there will be a new world order. Yep. It's the one that President Trump has in play right now. So fasten your seatbelts, because this is just a battlefield in a far bigger war.
2: Yeah. But, you know, as you just said, General, one of the biggest fears every time that tensions escalate with Iran goes right back to the Strait of Hormuz. The markets panic literally before the first missile is even launched, because everyone is assuming that Iran can actually choke off this huge portion of the world's oil supply. How much of that is legitimate military leverage, and how much of it is psychological warfare? Because if conflict expands, how vulnerable is the waterway? I mean, how vulnerable is it really?
6: It is vulnerable. You can mine it, but you can't control it. And so, you know, already in the last 6 days, we've seen about 200 ships go through the straits. The thing here is back to Lloyd's of London, just because President Trump promised a naval escort and a United States insurance plan, all Lloyd's has to do is say, if you ever play ball with President Trump, we're never going to insure you again. It's a very real legitimate threat, because you've got a Lloyd's of London that has not stopped wartime coverage in their 337-year history. And so then you saw Europe become not just neutral to what we're trying to do when it's their vital interests at stake, but they also were impediments to us by denying us basing, diplomatic overflight clearances, throwing rocks in front of us. So we just exposed NATO for the yeah. lie that it is. And again, it just rolls up to a much bigger issue than just Iran, as if that weren't enough. But this is a good track, and we're doing well. And Scott Bessent and President Trump have managed the oil's futures market quite well.
2: I agree with you. I agree with you. So, General, let me ask you this. If your job were to define victory, not politically, militarily, what does that mm-hmm. actually look like? How do you know when the mission is complete without literally creating another generation-long American commitment?
6: What you're going to look at as victory is that the Straits of Hormuz are fully opened, that there's a new government emerging of a plurality of Iranian citizens, that they've opened the doors and welcomed us in to help them help them extract the uranium, that they want to come into the Abraham Accords, and that we're embracing a really beautiful society in the Persians that are steeped in things to contribute to the world from advanced mathematics and engineering, and that the Ayatollahs and the psychopaths of the IRGC, concoctions of Western intelligence agencies from the 50s, are gone.
2: Yeah, so General, let me thank you first. Let me thank you for your service to the country. And I want to thank you for making us all just a bit more informed today. You know why? Because when you know, you know. And you're listening.
6: I appreciate that.
2: Thank you. And when you're listening to When You Know, I'm Michael Cohen. And we were just talking with retired Air Force Brigadier General Blaine Holt. Now you're listening to When You Know. And again, I'm Michael Cohen. And we're talking with retired General Blaine Holt.
0: This is When You Know, with your host, Michael Cohen.
5: Michael Cohen is a very talented lawyer. He's a good lawyer in my firm.
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2: I'm Michael Cohen. On the latest episode of When You Know Unleashed, you think you know Rachel Yucatel? Think again. Rachel sat down with me for one of her most candid conversations ever.
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7: 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And it was terrifying.
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4: The words the media should be using.
0: Exposing the truth in Washington. Delivering the perspective only an insider can.
5: Michael Cohen is a very talented lawyer. He's a good lawyer in my firm.
0: This is When You Know, You Know. Now, here's Michael Cohen.

0: Today, I'm joined by someone who I've known and respected for a very long time. I'm talking about my friend Brian Karam. Brian is one of those journalists who has never been afraid to ask the tough question, no matter who's sitting behind the podium. He's literally covered every administration since Ronald Reagan. He served as a White House correspondent, worked as a political analyst for CNN. He's written multiple books, and he even went to jail. Went to jail for defending a confidential source because he believed the First Amendment was worth protecting. And if you followed the battles over press freedom during the Trump years, well, then you'd already know that Brian wasn't just covering the story. He was part of it. Taking on the White House and winning in court to defend the rights of a free press. He's seen Washington from every single angle, and he calls it exactly the way he sees it. So right now, there's actually nobody that I'd rather have this conversation with. Brian, my friend, welcome to the show. We have a lot to talk about. I want to begin by asking you this. Defending the legal legitimacy of the United States Department of Justice, the Judgment Fund, that anti-weaponization fund, by pointing out something that most people aren't actually aware of, that the Obama administration had the exact same thing that was designed within which to settle claims that exceeded or ignored congressional approval. So here, look. The media right now, Brian, which you have been a member of for 40 years, they're acting
1: you're
0: like...
1: You're calling me old, aren't you?
0: Yeah, I sure am. We're the same age. The media is acting like Todd Blanche invented this out of thin air to build this Trump slush fund. But I want us to look at the actual legal precedent here. Because during, as I said before, the Obama administration, the DOJ, they settled what was called the Keeps Eagle case. And they literally pulled $760 million out of the exact same judgment fund that was designed to compensate Native American farmers who allegedly suffered from some systemic government bias, right? And then hundreds of millions of dollars were left over, went to some random NGOs. Here's my question to you. If a Democratic administration can unilaterally set up a massive fund to settle claims of government misconduct, then why is the establishment throwing a fit when it's Trump who wants to do the exact same thing to protect people who were targeted by the IRS and the DOJ? People like me.
1: Well, it'd be nice if he protected people like me, but I thought we were talking about, it's all Mitch McConnell's fault, Michael, you know that. that's what I thought. I thought we were talking about Mitch, but the specifics of this, I haven't covered this too much. I can tell you that I know what the arguments are, that it's used to personally enhance people that are close friends of Donald Trump's. Now, I don't know if that's true because, like I said, I haven't covered much of this story. But the objections to Todd Blanche, that's the least of his worries when he's been in before Congress with people that are upset with him. If that's all it was, I think he'd be a shoo-in. But the president has that ability, and many presidents have done it for different things. What it boils down to is why you're doing it, and is it done to benefit a class of people or a super class of people? And there's where your argument is with the Democrats on that issue.
0: I understand, but you were key in helping me to obtain all of the information that I used for my second New York Times best-selling book, Revenge. So you know...
1: You got that plug in there, didn't you, brother?
0: I sure did. Well, I'm plugging you, too, because you did a tremendous amount of work for me. Otherwise, I never would have been able to obtain the information. No judge would talk to me. No member of Congress would talk to me. No federal agents.
1: They just don't love you like I do, Michael.
0: Well, that's 100% true, Brian. Few people do. But I want to ask you, because you know firsthand, with everything you did for me, you know firsthand how the system destroys lives. By the way, you're listening to When You Know with me, Michael Cohen, and I'm speaking with Brian Karam. So the charter for this anti-weaponization fund says that there are absolutely no partisan requirements to file a claim, as well as any leftover cash will go straight back to the Treasury. So if we want a system where actual victims of political warfare, something you helped me to write about, like what happened to me, can get real financial recompense without fighting the DOJ in court for decades or have the Supreme Court just turn around and walk away from you? Don't you think that we should be fighting to keep this fund alive instead of trying to kill it?
1: I don't know if the funds are trying to be killed. I think it's what it's being used for. And if you're talking about the funds that would go for the January 6th people that were
0: how do you pardoned. Know it's how do you know or anybody no, know that that's what no. it's for? Because I know
1: well
0: for
1: that's because
0: fact,
1: that's what we've been told. It's
0: but
1: for,
0: told by who?
1: By members of the administration. But to your point, anyone could apply for it. The question is who would get it. The question isn't who it's available for, but how the decisions are made to apply it. And those have to be spelled out specifically. I think I haven't seen those spelled out specifically on either side of the aisle. Now, as far as politicians using funds to go after each other, that's as old as politics in the United States. But to the fact, if there are convicted felons who rioted on January 6th who are getting recompense, that would be the thing that would bother me, because I was there and had my life.
0: By the way, it would bother me too, but here's the thing, yes. Brian, it has not happened. Not
1: well, no,
0: one person it, has
1: nothing seen, has happened yet.
0: Correct.
1: But we haven't seen a great definition of what would happen.
0: Okay.
1: So that's the fault of the administration in communicating it. It's the fault of the Democrats in not pressing for that. This is typical politics in Washington, D.C. When people go after each other without definition of terms, my God, that happens all the time. My question has been, and the one I would like answered in this and hasn't been answered, is what exactly, how would the funds be allocated? Who would they go to? Who would qualify for it? And how would they be applied? And once those questions are adequately answered, then I think it could be, you could decide whether the restitution is justified or not. But to sit there and just hurl insults at each other, that's what politics in D.C. is these days, Michael. It's just the assumption that the other side is wrong and the assumption that they're evil, and then ask them questions to further back up your prejudice in the case. And look, both sides are guilty of it. The difference is that one side right now is in charge of it, and it's since they're proposing it, it is within the purview and the rights of everyone to ask how it would be applied before you make a decision.
0: Okay.
1: That's all I'm asking as a reporter. Now, my personal feelings in it, if there are people who were found guilty of violence and were pardoned, were eligible for this, I would be quite upset because of what occurred to me on January 6th you and I've had that conversation, and I know you would be upset about it too, but I want it answered before I can, before I get riled up, and I just haven't had an answer yet.
0: Yeah.
1: And so once I get an answer, then I'd be better off telling you exactly why.
0: Because I'm sitting here and I'm watching as this far left media ecosystem, automatically they already know who's getting paid, who's going to be receiving. And that information didn't come out of the administration. It came out of the media.
1: It came out of people close to the administration.
0: Okay, it did not come out of the administration. It came out of other individuals. And then the left-wing media ran with this thing, making the claims, this is going to only pay Trump's friends, the January 6th defendants. And I'm saying to myself, first of all, they're not his friends, and you know. And number two is, how do you know it hasn't happened? Not one person. And there are multiple people, by the way, that put in. James Comey put in a request for money. I turned around and said,
1: I think I will.
0: Well, and by the way, and so you should. Look, Brian, here's the big problem. Every time that you and I get together, you and I could sit, we can talk for hours. First of all, it's crazy, though. But I do want to turn around and say this because, when we do, unfortunately, there's not a guy sitting there in the control room that has the ability to hit the dump button. So what I plan on doing is
1: asking you. I haven't taken any dumps. Well, I'm just saying.
0: Okay. Do me a favor. I'll take it easy there. So,
1: I'm telling you. Tough room.
0: What I'm going to ask you to do is stick around, because okay. I have a follow-up show, which is called When You Know, You Know, Unleashed. It's the podcast where you and I could be ourselves. We can let the expletives fly. We can get into the deep discussion, the deep arguments that will further discuss exactly what's going on here, whether or not, because the next question I actually really want to ask you is, do you really think that folks, and don't answer it now because this is going to go straight to the podcast, but do you really feel that this grilling of Todd Blanch by the Democrats and the established Republicans, like guys like John Cornyn, who are literally desperate to put a fork in this fund, you think that their panic is really about the $1.8 billion? Or do you think that they're actually terrified of the precedent that it could set? Think about it for a second, because I'm going to come to you when we go to the unleashed portion of when you know you know. If the DOJ institutionalizes a way for citizens to get paid when the government oversteps, doesn't that actually strip Congress and the deep state of their ultimate weapon of intimidation? Hold that answer. I know you can't let it go, but do me a favor, hold it, because we're going to continue this conversation on When You Know, Unleashed. Look, I'm really sorry that I couldn't get to your calls. But remember, you can actually hit me up at tiredmajority@wabcradio.com. I mean, unfortunately, we just simply ran out of time. So thank you for listening to When You Know with me, Michael Cohen, every Sunday at 5 p.m. on WABC Radio. And be sure to listen to my podcast. It drops Tuesday morning on all major podcast platforms. That's When You Know, Unleashed. And I'm Michael Cohen.

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2: I'm Ken Rhodes, and it looks like we have a score in the FIFA World Cup right now. It is Spain. Spain leading Argentina 1-0. That happening right now. It looks like this is extra time, and this really could come right down to the wire as they are playing in extra time. We will keep you updated. Tragedy in northern Iraq as a U.S. service member was killed and a second was injured Saturday while disposing of an unexploded bomb that from a downed Iranian attack drone, and that was according to U.S. Central Command. CENTCOM also gave an update on Iranian ballistic missile and drone attacks that occurred in the nation of Jordan on Friday, and those killed two U.S. service members and left a third missing. Here is News Nation's Hannah Brandt.
3: The president telling me he finds it very sad. He says it's a very sad thing. We hate to see it happen. But then the president told me it's in service to our country. They're never going to allow Iran to have a nuclear weapon. And that's a line we've heard from the president before. We know that is his driving force that he has repeatedly said when it comes to this war in Iran. And I quickly asked him what he thought of Iran also saying this weekend that it no longer plans to follow that memorandum of understanding, the president telling me I couldn't care less.
2: Now, U.S. military officials say unidentified remains have been found in Jordan. It has not yet been confirmed whether those remains are those of the third missing U.S. service member. Ukrainian President Volodymyr Zelensky said today that Russia had launched one of its largest ballistic missile attacks. The primary target was Kyiv and the region that surrounds that city. Zelensky urged allies to speed up deliveries of previously agreed upon air defense packages, saying that interceptor missiles were needed, quote, literally every single day to save lives. He said Ukraine would continue to go after Russia's oil sector and supplies for its occupying forces. Israeli Prime Minister Benjamin Netanyahu is expected in New York City in September for the meeting of the UN General Assembly, and he could run into trouble. Mayor Zoran Mamdani, speaking on the New York Times show The Interview, says his administration is looking into whether to arrest Netanyahu.
4: I believe that Prime Minister Netanyahu belongs in The Hague. He's a war criminal who has been charged by the International Criminal Court.
2: So once again, we go back to World Cup soccer action, and we have Spain beating Argentina. This is extra time. The score right now is 1-0. Again, this is the FIFA World Cup being played at New York, New Jersey Stadium. Currently, Spain beating Argentina 1-0 in extra time. And this is the Worldwide News Network.
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5: Mostly clear and comfortable tonight. Low near 64. Good evening. I am Anita Bonita. Governor Sherrill said earlier today that not only has the World Cup Series brought revenue to New Jersey, it's also set up future economic development.
6: CEOs, consul generals, ambassadors, and heads of state from around the world attend these games, and they've had the opportunity to come in here and see New Jersey. They've been hearing from a lot of their citizens about how great their experience has been here in New Jersey. And so I've been setting up follow-on meetings so we can continue to suggest that they invest in New Jersey.
5: Three state lawmakers will visit the Horizon Juvenile Detention Center in Mott Haven tomorrow to investigate recent reports of sexual assault, overcrowding, and unsafe conditions. South Bronx Assemblymember Amanda Septimo will be joined by State Senators Jose Serrano and Luis Sepulveda to inspect the facility, where 11 people were stabbed during a confrontation last month. Assemblymember Septimo said in a press release that lawmakers have an obligation to see the conditions firsthand. The legislators say they'll meet with reporters after the inspection to discuss their findings. There's been a second death announced in the Legionnaires' disease cluster on the Upper East Side just one day after the report of the first. Despite that, Mayor Mamdani says he believes the outbreak is slowing down.
7: I think we're already seeing that the growth is, it's a much smaller level of growth than where this began, which was around July 4th holiday weekend, as the cluster was at about 2. Yeah. But we're not slowing down in our response because, as you said, this is New Yorkers' health that we're talking about. They deserve everything.
5: The city's goal is not only to take care of the present situation, but also the future.
7: We are looking to see every single tool at our disposal disposal to not only better address these kinds of outbreaks, but to do the work of prevention.
5: Samsung Electronics announced today that 739 jobs in Englewood Cliffs have been affected by plans to move corporate headquarters to Texas. While a majority of people received relocation offers, some were let go. Samsung moved to new offices in New Jersey less than a year ago. From the WABC Weather Desk, mostly clear tonight, low around 64, sunny tomorrow, high near 81. I am Anita Bonita, 77 WABC News.
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11: Well, here I am. Here I am. I'm fire and energized because I have some amazing guests here today, and we are going to kill it. Okay, let's go with the good, the bad, and the ugly.

0: No excuses.
1: Let's go. Let's go. Let's give credit when it's due. Mayor Mamdani announced the expansion of the city's commercial driver's license training program for eligible New Yorkers on probation. That's good. I like that. If someone has paid their debt in society and they want to work and they want to support their families, they should have the right to do that. We should help them. We should make sure that they get their CDL licenses. It's a skill. It's a career. And it's a chance to earn a good living with dignity. This program helps people stay out of prison and into the workforce. That's good for them. Good for their families. And good for New York. Sometimes the best crime prevention is a good paying job. So this week, that is Mamdani's good idea. I like it. Then we have the bad. What's the bad? The mayor's so-called bus plan, fast bus plan. The city says buses could arrive about 6 minutes earlier. 6 minutes, guys, 6 minutes. Is that really going to make a difference? Sounds good until you ask, who pays the price? Buses will be issuing tickets up to $200 to taxi drivers, to delivery truck drivers, to contractors, to parents driving their kids to school. Small businesses trying to unload their merchandise. Everyone gets pushed into more traffic. So let's get this straight. One bus rider might save 6 minutes, but a taxi passenger could lose 15 minutes or more trying to get to work. Is that really better transportation? Or is it just another way to issue more tickets and collect more revenues for the city coffers? Or is it just another way to take money out of people's pockets? New Yorkers deserve transportation policies that help everyone. Gridlock is our biggest problem. Not one group at the expense of another. So that's a bad idea. Then we go with the ugly. What's the ugly this week? Let's be honest. The mayor comments about arresting a sitting prime minister, Benjamin Netanyahu. Does that really make any sense? Or is it about politics and headlines? That's what I really think. It's about politics and headlines. They were about telling this political base exactly what they want to hear. When you want to get someone's attention, you tell them what they want to hear, and you get the attention. The mayor does not have the independent authority to arrest a foreign head of government. Let's get that straight. The United States is not a member of the International Criminal Court. Do your homework. Use AI. AI exists so that when you have any doubts, you put it in there and it gives you an answer that makes sense. That means that the ICC warrant is not automatically enforceable by the NYPD or the city of New York. When world leaders come to the United Nations, questions involving their status are handled by the federal government. The federal government, not by a city government. Not the mayor, not the NYPD, and not City Hall. So why waste taxpayer dollars asking the city's law department to search for legal loopholes? Why? Why say that you're asking, you're investigating what the city laws are to see what you can do? You can do nothing, Mayor Mamdani, nothing. talking about a prime minister. When the answer is already staring in your face, don't be asking or spending our tax dollars trying to find stuff out. There is no established legal authority that allows the mayor of New York City to order the arrest of a visiting prime minister attending the United Nations. New Yorkers don't need a mayor pretending to be Secretary of State. You're the mayor of New York City. They need a mayor who fixes crime, makes housing affordable, keeps the subway safe, and governs the city he was elected to run. So Mayor Mamdani. That's why this week we are once again ranking you with the good, the bad, and the ugly. We don't have to agree on every idea. We don't have to oppose every idea. We'll give you credit when it's deserved, Mayor, because you know what? Fernando Mateo is a no-excuses man. And when you're right, you're right. And sometimes you are. Sometimes you mean to be right. But you're wrong sometimes, man. And when you're wrong, admit it. Don't sit there saying that you're going to do something that you know you cannot do just to please a certain segment of this city that agrees with everything that you say. But listen, it's politics. And that's what it is. It's politics, okay? Guys, I have an amazing lineup today. I have a father and a son, Reverend Ruben Diaz and Reverend Diaz Jr., former borough president. But I want you to know that Reverend Ruben Diaz was a senator and a councilman. And he served this community with dignity, with prayer. And he did what he had to do. And Ruben Diaz Jr. was one of the youngest ever to serve in the New York State Assembly. One of the best borough presidents the Bronx has ever had. Because he's streetwise, he's smart, he's eloquent, and he does what he's got to do. But you know, in the Bronx, there were five families that were extremely powerful at one time. There was the Rivera machine. There was the Diaz family, the Espada organization, the Hasty Coalition, and the Dinowitz organization. But you know what? Out of all of those, I think I have the powerhouse right here at WABC Radio exclusively. They've never done an interview together. Many have invited them to go on shows and radios together to speak, and they've always said no. But you know what? They know that Fernando Mateo has no excuses and does the right thing. And that's why today they are here. So I want to introduce Reverend Ruben Diaz. Let's go with it.

0: to this girl named Fran.
1: There he goes. That's our Bronx Borough president, who's also a rapper. And I'm honored. Ruben, welcome.
0: Thank you. No excuses. Thank you. Felicidades. We appreciate you, Mateo. We've had you as a close family friend for decades now. And you are correct when you say since we've left politics, we have had a number of requests for Reverend Diaz and I, and by the way, I'm glad that you corrected. I'm not a reverend. I haven't had that calling yet. You call me Reverend Ruben Diaz Jr.
1: You know what? I messed up. No. But it's okay.
0: But we salute you. We congratulate you on your show, and you know, I see that you are, as they say, where we come from. You're doing your thing here. So felicidades.
1: Gracias, mi hermano. Gracias. Listen, are you happier out of politics, or do you miss it?
0: I do not miss being an elected official.
1: Why?
0: Because I'm, you know, in life, everything goes in stages. There's a different lane. And so since I've been out of politics as an elected official, I have now created a different lane for myself. I'm a senior vice president at Montefiore Einstein. I have my own small business. I sit on several boards, the National Action Network with Reverend Al Sharpton.
1: Does he pay you?
0: He does not pay me.
1: Oh,
0: but that's okay.
1: They get a lot of money. You got to ask for your money. You have to ask for your pay. Sit on his board.
0: It takes no one on the board. None of the board members get paid, but it takes money to do the work of civil rights, not only in New York, but throughout the nation. And I'm very proud of the work that we do there. I also am the chairman of the Hip Hop Museum. And so I think you got that out of my IG page.
1: I am a student of
0: hip hop, and you know we are building the hip hop community, the hip hop museum. It's currently being constructed now, and we're looking forward to have not the Bronx Hip Hop Museum, not the New York City Hip Hop Museum, but the Hip Hop Museum in the spirit of like a Smithsonian, where we want to celebrate over 50 years of hip hop, not only in the United States but globally. And stay tuned for that. That will be in the South Bronx, open next spring.
1: Listen, you've had...
0: So I'm happy.
1: I'm happy that you are, man. You know, you've dedicated your younger years to be a civil servant, to live like a poor man, because civil servants don't make money. And I want to let everyone know that I'm one that believes that politicians need to earn more money. This way... they don't, you know, turn the corner and look left and do the wrong thing and wind up in jail. You know, they need to make money. So at this point, you're having fun in your life.
0: I've always had fun. I think the best political job in the city of New York was being the Bronx Borough President. It was just that I was term limited. Think about it. If the Bronx is a human being, if the Bronx is a person, you're looking at him. And I did that for three terms. I had a great time. We did a lot of wonderful things. We created tens of thousands of units of housing. We did the restoration of the pavilion at the Orchard Beach. I'm going to celebrate that August 22nd, Saturday, August 22nd at Orchard Beach with a nice concert there. We did the Bruckner-Sheridan interchange. We were able to do city parks over the four Metro North stations. I mean, the list goes on and on. So that was just a blessing and an honor, one of the honors of my life to serve as the Bronx Borough President. And for anyone who's looking to politics, as long as you're doing it for all the right reasons, forget about the money. Forget about, you know, what you think you can get materialistically. It's about purpose. And so for that segment of my life, I was elected seven terms in the New York State Assembly, three terms as the Bronx Borough President. And I'm still... looking and doing things that serve a purpose that speak to my passion in not only bettering the lives of the people of the borough of the Bronx, but throughout the city of New York. And at the same time, I'm taking care of my family.
1: And you're making money. You're finally making some money.
0: I was always making money.
1: No. When you're borough president. Listen, after taxes, you're probably making $100,000 a year if you're lucky, right?
0: Money isn't everything, my friend.
1: Well, money isn't everything, but it helps your family grow, man. You know? Listen, I believe in people that want to serve. You served with dignity. You were never involved in any scandals. You know, you had the right upbringing, because I'm sure your dad wasn't, you know, an easy cook. And your mom, I'm sure she really made sure that you did the right thing.
0: She's the unsung hero. Bobby gets way too much credit.
1: Listen, I was going to ask you whether you'd consider running again, but you've answered that. Mm-hmm. I was going to ask you whether you would consider running against Ocasio-Cortez.
0: Absolutely not.
1: Whether you would consider ever entering the realm of politics.
0: Not as an elected official.
1: Not as an elected official. Okay. Well, listen, welcome to the land of opportunity, the land of capitalism, because capitalism is why everybody comes to this country. Am I correct? Do you believe in capitalism?
0: I believe that if you
1: don't answer me politically.
0: No, no. I believe.
1: Do you believe in capitalism?
0: I'm going to answer your question.
1: Okay.
0: I believe that if you work hard, that you should have the ability to get ahead. I believe that if you have provided service, if you create something, that whatever the market dictates that you should receive in terms of compensation, then you should be able to get that. But I also believe that if you're doing that and there is a workforce of people who are helping you, that they should share in that compensation.
1: Do you believe that borough presidents are really necessary in the boroughs?
0: Absolutely.
1: You do. Why?
0: And because they're the only ones who represent the entire borough. And so it gives you a different vantage point than any elected official who only represents a district or any citywide who represents the whole city. Somebody has to bring that perspective. In fact, I would submit that we, you know, once upon a time, and the city charter was changed back in 1987, where the borough presidencies were part of the Board of Estimates, but once upon a time, they had more authority, more power, more say-so. I think that the time has come where borough presidents should have more power. For instance, in land use, when you have a land use vote on the ULURP vote, the borough presidents, their vote is not binding like the city council's is. The borough president should have that say-so. Borough presidents should have a say-so as to who their borough commissioners are, whether it's the NYPD borough commissioners or sanitation and so on and so forth.
1: But they don't have that power.
0: They don't have that
1: power.
0: Well,
1: listen, hold your thoughts because we're going to go for a break. We have a lot of sponsors that, you know, we need to, you know, hear them because they pay the bills here, right? Let's go to the commercials.
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1: For those of you that are joining us now, I have the legends here from the Bronx. I have Reverend Ruben Diaz Jr. and Reverend Ruben Diaz here with me at the studio. First time ever.
0: Ruben Diaz Jr., man, I told you.
1: Listen, you guys look so much alike. I don't know which one's which here. Uh-huh. Okay, listen, Reverend, I want to go with you now, okay? And before we go with you, I want to congratulate Spain for winning the World Cup. Okay, my mother was a Spaniard, okay? I'm half Spaniard. So I want to congratulate Spain and for winning the World Cup. Now, let's get to the jingle here that I have for Reverend Ruben Diaz.
14: Mr. President, I want to join you in having the Bronx great again. Please accept this Democrat, this black Puerto Rican with a kinky hair,
15: And a broken English.
14: Please accept my endorsement for you as a president. Thank you very much.
1: Guys, ladies and gentlemen, that was Senator, Councilman, Reverend Ruben Diaz Sr., when he brought President Donald Trump to the Bronx, introduced him with no fear, no second thoughts, no remorse, to endorse him in the Bronx. So with us, Reverend.
3: In Crotona Park.
1: In Crotona. I mean, he brought him to the heart of the Bronx. That's being fearless. And he arrived on a horse. The Reverend arrived on a horse for that event. Reverend, I have some questions here for you. You've always been elected as a Democrat, but be honest. Are you really a Democrat or are you a Republican?
3: I am a conservative Democrat.
1: So you're
3: there are not so many. I think I'm the only one.
1: So you're Republican.
3: I'm not Republican.
1: Conservative Democrat.
3: No. Republicans are better than Democrats sometimes. But I am a conservative because I am a preacher. I came here to this country with a broken shoe. I was practically kicked out from Bayamón, Puerto Rico, because I was bad. And I came to this country, to New York, and the thing that God has done for me in this country, I was listening to my son, when you were talking to my son, and I'm a proud father. I mean, when I'm listening to my son talking, and people

0: about the power of the board of president. Let me tell you that once in a time, the board of president has all the power in the world. There was something called the board of estimate, the one that deal with the money of the city. It was the mayor, the five board of presidents, and the controlling. They were the one that decide the budget of the city of New York. And there were no minority there. The problem with this country that I love, and especially the city that I love, is that when us minority start getting power, getting into position, then the thing that was done before, they start cutting.
1: They took it away.
0: They take it away. When the board of president, when the minority began getting power to become the board of president, then somebody said, holy, holy, we got to stop them. Then they disbanded the board of estimate and took away the power from the board of president.
1: In other words, they didn't want minorities to have that kind of power.
0: That's the problem that we always have. But the board of president used to have all the power in the world. And hopefully now the power goes to the city council, and they took it away from the board of president. But that power used to be from the board of president.
1: Let me ask you something, Reverend. Did today's Democratic Party leave you, or did you leave it?
0: Oh, they left us. The Democratic Party left us a long time ago.
1: Why do you think they left you?
0: Because they have become so much to the left, and now they're controlled by the socialists, and Mandani and all these people. I'm going to start a movement asking all my churches that in this coming election for November, don't vote Democrat and don't vote Republican.
1: What do you want them to vote?
0: In the conservative line. I'm going to start that movement.
1: Would you ever support a Republican other than Donald Trump?
0: I supported D'Amato. I supported George Pataki.
1: Who are you supporting for governor?
0: For governor?
1: Yes, who are you supporting for governor?
0: Whoever is in the conservative line.
1: Who's in the conservative line? Share with us. Listen, you have the power. You have the power of the mic, and there are millions of people listening to us right now.
0: Well, in the conservative line, I believe it's going to be Bruce Blakeman.
1: Okay, do you support Bruce Blakeman?
0: I'm going to support whoever is in the conservative line.
1: Have you ever changed your position on same-sex marriages?
0: What?
1: Have you ever changed your position?
0: Are you talking to
1: you Reverend? Had a position.
0: Are you asking that to Reverend Diaz?
1: Yes, I am.
0: Are you asking because that to Reverend Diaz?
1: I'm asking you on behalf of the millions of people that are listening to us.
0: Well,
1: people
0: that knows me know that I'm a preacher. I'm a Pentecostal preacher.
1: Right.
0: I believe in the Bible.
1: A well-respected one too, by the way.
0: Huh?
1: A well-respected preacher, by the way.
0: Well, I am a conservative. I believe in the values that our ancestor gave us. I believe in what the Bible says. So
1: what does the Bible say? Share your thoughts on it.
0: I will never change my position. I love people because my religion requires me to love everybody, not to hate. So people have to understand that when you disagree and you don't believe in something, that is not hate. The problem that they're trying to make you feel bad, and they say accusing you of being a hateful person.
1: When you speak the truth, sometimes people accuse you of being hateful.
0: But that is not being hateful. For example, in my religion, the one that I believe, they don't believe in smoke. So we reject smoking. Doesn't mean that we hate
1: smokers.
0: We don't believe in abortion. That doesn't mean that we hate women. We don't believe in dancing. We don't drink. We don't gamble. So that doesn't mean that we hate the people. So when you say I don't believe in this,
2: well,
0: the Bible tells me not to do this. Oh, you're hateful people. No.
1: Right. So the fact that you don't believe in

0: same-sex marriage doesn't mean that you hate or that you've ever hated
1: my
0: anybody.
1: My best friend and my lawyer, the one that when I was a city council, he was with me. When I was in a state senator, he was my lawyer.
0: His name
1: is Christopher Lin.
0: Okay, what is he?
1: He's the best friend. He's my lawyer. My best friend in the world.
0: Okay, well, you know what?
2: But, Mateo,
0: heard it from the
2: right. If I may, first of all, I support marriage equality. I support a woman's right to choose. I am a Democrat. I will be supporting Kathy Hochul. And this is the reason why Dad and I, this is the first time we're on a show together. and I hope that you get a good radio. And the reality is this, that just to go back, whether the Democrats left him or he left the Democrats, and it's not wordplay on conservative or not. This is the problem that we have, at least let me speak for my party. My party's having a marketing, branding, and messaging problem. I am a Democrat. It's very simple. I believe fundamentally that government has a right to do all that it can for those that need it the most. I believe he believes that too. His conservatism comes on social issues, on marriage equality, on a woman's right to choose.
0: On his beliefs, his religious beliefs. Yeah.
2: But when you look at, and by the way.
0: Are you religious, Ruben?
2: I am. I'm spiritual. I'm religious. I'm not a reverend.
0: Okay, but do you go to church? What church do you go to?
2: I don't go to church much as my father would like me to.
0: Okay.
2: Okay? But it doesn't mean that I don't have God in my life and that I don't believe in Jesus Christ as my Lord and Savior.
0: Well, I'm sure your father prays for you every day.
2: And I pray for him.
0: Yeah, that's great.
2: And I pray for everybody. But what I'm trying to get, look, let me, hold on, I need to say this. The Republican Party believes that government should have a laissez-faire and not interfere. And then conservatism or progressive, that becomes other things that on the social level. When you look at the DSA and their values, I may not agree with everything that they say, but I believe that there are too many people who are struggling. I believe there are too many people who are doing well. And I believe that when government prioritizes, government can do anything. And government and business need to work better so that those who are hurting the most can be relieved of the pain and their suffering. The same way you two gentlemen, whether you like it or not, whether you want to admit it or not, you have been well accomplished. You two gentlemen struggled, and you two gentlemen lived a life of hardships. But along the way, somebody and even government helped you in some way, somehow, to lift yourselves and your families up. And government and Democrats in particular today, the mainstream Democrat needs to do a better job and not only doing it, but messaging it.
1: I have to say myself.
0: Okay,
1: more
0: okay.
1: More
0: I have to interrupt myself.
1: Because the Democratic Party has always been saying that they are the savior of us. We have five counties in the city. Bronx, Manhattan, Staten Island, Queens, and Brooklyn. All those five votes, four of them are totally controlled by Democrats. Only one borough is controlled by Republican, Staten Island. And Staten Island is the best of the four of the five. The
2: says
1: best,
2: who?
1: Says in anybody. What, says
2: under,
1: anybody.
2: Under what? Under what?
0: Listen, I'm going to bring a referee. I'm going to bring a ref under in, what, in the room.
1: Under, says anybody.
0: I'm under bring what a ref in the room.
1: Bronx County, Manhattan. All with Democrats. But wherever our people live.
2: Tell the people of Staten Island that.
1: Wherever our people live are the worst counties.
0: Yeah.
1: Because the Democrats control those counties.
0: You know, Reverend, I've got to agree with you. You know, I've got to agree. Well, aside from Manhattan, Manhattan is not poor. When you leave Manhattan and you go into the Bronx or you go into certain areas of Brooklyn or you go to certain areas of Queens, the garbage in the street is despicable. I mean, really, the boroughs need to step it up.
1: And part of that, I blame the Republican.
0: Why? No, wait a minute.
1: Ask me why.
0: Why are you blaming the Republican?
1: Ask
0: why?
1: Me why.
0: Why?
1: Because we Hispanic, we are conservative. The Hispanic community is a conservative.
0: I agree
1: and
0: with
1: we've
0: you.
1: Been telling the Republican, spend some resources, come to us.
0: Exactly. And they don't.
1: They don't.
0: And they don't.
1: And,
0: You know,
1: Trump came to the Bronx. That was the time for the Republican Party for them to come and start spending resources. But there are Lizarding. He came, he almost won, he disappeared. Nobody come. And then I'm right now, I am the president of 150 Hispanic ministers, thousands of people. I'm telling even IPAC or whatever, come to the Bronx, help us. Help us help you.
0: Not only that, when they have a good candidate, they don't support them. The Republicans do not put money behind their candidates.
1: There you go.
0: And we need a whole different, we need a revolution within the Republican Party to make things happen. Because the Republican Party should have the Hispanic vote. As you said, Hispanics are conservatives. But the Republican machine, political machine, does not put money behind their candidates, where the Democrats spend all the money they need to spend to make sure that their candidates are elected. In New York, Republicans have given up on New York. And that's a big mistake.
1: It's a big mistake. That's what I told you, that I blame the Republican for whatever
0: happened. I agree with you. Okay. You know, you and I are on the same page.
1: Give me five.
0: I'll give you 10. But listen, I'll tell you, I'm going to ask you both a question. Is the Bronx better today than it was 20 years ago?
1: The Bronx is worse today than when my son was a voter president.
0: Okay, you see, now you heard it. The Bronx is full of trash, again, to be honest with you. It's got a lot of garbage everywhere.
2: I beg to differ.
0: No, Manhattan is not. I drive through the Bronx every day. My office is in the Bronx.
2: Call the borough president. But to answer your question, the Bronx is better today than it was 20 years ago. Yes.
0: Why are you disagreeing with your father, Reverend Ruben Diaz, and with me?
1: No, he's right. The Bronx is better than 20 years ago. Yes.
0: But I say
1: it's worse than when my son was voted president.
2: Guys, this is the all problem right. with politics. The problem with politics is that you all too opinionated. Wait, no historical content. If you knew about the city of New York, if you knew the history of the city of New York, in every aspect, New York City today is better than it's ever been. If you look, Lower Manhattan.
1: I disagree. New York today is not better than when Rudy Giuliani was in power.
0: Rudy and Bloomberg.
2: Listen to me.
0: Both of them were two Republican mayors for 20 years.
2: You just don't like the mayor. Are there more people working in New York City today when Giuliani was mayor? Is crime lower today than when Giuliani was mayor? Are the streets cleaner today than when Giuliani was mayor?
0: But he said he set the stage. He set the stage. He set the stage for all of
2: this. Where's he going?
0: Reverend Diaz, where you going? You ran out. Okay, he's got to take it. You got to do number one. Listen.
2: I don't support Donald Trump. But today, the United States, in my opinion, other than all of the schisms and the people fighting with each other, but when you look at different metrics, you can't say that the United States was better 50 years ago than it is today. Just because you don't like the elected official doesn't make it so that you can say that the city or a borough is worse than it was when you like the person who was there. It just doesn't work that way.
0: Ruben, how would you grade politicians representing the Bronx today? Do you give them an A, a B, a C, or an F? And you have congressional people right now. Mm-hmm. In fact, you're going to get two socialist congressmen in the Bronx. Because Adriano Espaillat is out.
2: Mm-hmm.
0: So now you have a socialist congresswoman coming in. Mm-hmm. You have Ocasio-Cortez there. Mm-hmm. And then you have Torres, right? What are the Congress people doing for their constituents? Because to be honest with you, listen, you used to go to Lower East Side, as you were saying, it was terrible back in the day because I grew up there. You used to go to Williamsburg, Brooklyn, and Bushwick and Flatbush. You couldn't walk there. Mm-hmm. It was that bad. But in Queens, you had numerous areas in Queens that were really bad. But hey, they came back. The Bronx is still struggling. You have Mott Haven that you started a revolution there. But listen, we've got to go to another commercial break because we've got to hear from our sponsors, man. Let's take a break.
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4: Who among us doesn't have failures? You can count to maybe one, depending on your spiritual religious point of view, or two or three or more, depending on what it is you study spiritually. But those beings that inhabit this plane, whether in Christianity you believe it's Christ, whether you believe it's Buddha, whether you believe it's the 10 Sikh gurus, whether you, whoever it is, those individuals are rare that come here enlightened souls. All of us have stuff with us. We're human. And some stuff is more profound than others. So yeah, I loved Robert Byrd. And I think that a lot of times we get caught. Wait a minute, I'm getting a text. Uh-oh. I think it's from Princess Di. Oh, goodness gracious. She just sent me a Robert Byrd quote. See, this is dangerous. Rather I should die 1,000 times and see old glory trampled in the dirt, never to see it rise again, than to see this beloved land of ours become degraded by race mongrels. A throwback to the blackest specimen from the wilds. That was Senator Robert Byrd in 1944, opposing integration. Yeah, he's a Democrat. Same Democrats as George Wallace standing up there talking about segregation now. Segregation's ever, which is, by the way, what the black, what the Democrats still practice in public schools. Just so you know, they haven't really changed as a party that much, except now they do it on economic grounds. They claim he vile man. He was a that was vile.
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0: Oh, listen, we're back here. We are on fire. We are energized. We have Ruben Diaz and Ruben Diaz Sr., the Reverend, here at the WABC studios. Father and son, I had to call a referee to come in and separate them because, you know, they both have opposite political views. And you know what? And that's great because I agree with you, Reverend, more than I agree with Junior.
1: Thank you.
0: You know why? Because I'm also a conservative, okay? I've never been a Democrat because I don't believe in people giving me anything. I don't like to be given anything. I like to earn it. I like the opportunity to be able to earn it. That's how I get off, is by jumping the line and being able to accomplish what others can't accomplish. Go ahead. You
1: want to say the Democrats doesn't
0: something.
1: Give us anything. The Democrats use us. They use us.
2: You
1: they
2: guys
1: don't
2: are
1: give
2: contradicting each other. You contradicting each other. He's saying Democrats give everything. You're saying they don't.
0: When I say give,
2: yes.
0: I'm talking about free buses, free trains, free food, free rent, free everything. New York City is not necessarily Democratic values. Let me tell you something. It's the values that I've seen the Democrats do over the course of my life.
2: So if you're a Republican, do you believe in...
0: I believe in helping the poor. I believe in helping those that really need it.
2: Okay.
0: I believe in...
2: So how would you do that? So how do you think government should do
0: by
2: that?
0: By creating opportunities for them.
2: Yeah. So do we. That's what government's supposed to do. But Republicans...
0: No, not at all.
2: The Republicans, you know what? In the city of New York, especially in black and brown communities, there are talented, a bunch of talented...
0: Mateo. Reverend.
2: Let me finish this point. Sorry. Excuse me. Reverend. I didn't interrupt you.
0: Okay. I don't want to have to separate you.
2: I didn't interrupt you. The city of New York and other inner cities are in abundance of talent. The Republican Party, conservatives... affluent people, what they do is that they don't afford the opportunity for those who are talented, for those who want to flourish, to move forward and exhibit those challenges. For instance, how many men and women who are, whether they're Democrat or not, and you don't know a little bit about this, who own businesses, they get told to go to the MWBE or whatever, and they register as a woman minority-owned business. How many black and Latino-owned businesses are actually given government procurements versus others who are affluent, who who have a connection, who have, you know, for whatever reason. So government needs to do a better job, whether it's Republican or Democrats. Democrats are guilty of that, too.
0: Democrats are guilty of the poverty that New York City is living today.
2: That's not true.
0: That is true, Ruben.
2: That is not true. Ruben. The poverty, when you have a CEO, when you have CEOs who are making billions of dollars on the backs of thousands of people who are working for them and helping them build that.
0: They're making minimum wage.
2: They're making minimum wage or a little bit better than minimum wage. And you're telling me that that's a Democrat's fault? Come on, Mateo.
0: Ruben, let me tell you. The problem that we have here, Reverend, is that we have people that are governing us, governing our city and governing that know nothing about business. They don't know anything about capitalism. They don't know that. They don't understand that if they support capitalism, they're going to support affordability because they're the ones that are creating the jobs for everyone in the city. Go ahead, Reverend. I just want to ask you, Mateo. Ask me.
1: Because you have a big audience.
0: Yes, we have a big audience here at WABC
1: Radio.
0: I want to ask you. Go ahead.
1: Yeah, to help me.
0: Yes.
1: Help the Republican and the conservative.
0: You know what? We need to.
2: They don't want you.
1: We need those people, the IPAC or those
0: Reverend
1: people to come to the Bronx, to come to our community. Let's help me organize our community, the Hispanic, so I could help you guys.
0: You know what? I've been saying that.
2: You guys
0: ever
2: support
0: since
2: people who don't want to, who don't listen, want you guys.
0: No.
2: You guys support people who don't
0: no,
2: want
0: no,
2: you.
0: No,
1: who
0: no,
1: doesn't
0: no,
1: want
0: no,
2: the Republicans.
1: No, don't say that.
0: No,
1: don't say
0: you know
1: that.
0: Who just said that?
1: No, I'm saying the Republicans have this in mind.
0: We
1: don't want to spend money
0: in an area that we're going to lose. Yeah, they don't want to invest. You need to invest. You need to plant the seed and watch the tree grow and give you fruits.
2: And the Republicans
0: are not doing
1: The only Republican that really have helped me in the Bronx was the one that churchman of the Ed Cox.
0: Ed Cox, okay.
1: He used to give me every Christmas thousands of toys for the cheap. It's the only one. And then
0: I know, but that, you know what? That's pennies. We need to get Republicans elected so that we can change the course of our city. That's what we need to do. Really, we need to stop, you know, pandering here and there. We need real investment.
1: We need the GOP to come to
0: New York and invest in our cities. Listen, all the bodega owners, all the taxi drivers, all the supermarket owners, all the barber shops, all these small businesses, these people are all Republicans.
2: Says who?
0: They're all Republicans.
2: You guys get away with saying whatever.
0: No,
2: that's amazing. You guys have like no analytical data.
0: Is that
2: you have no
1: empirical
2: data.
1: We are in America.
2: You just say whatever you want.
1: And we are in America.
2: No, they're not.
0: You know why they are? Because they started their own business.
1: I love that.
0: They started their own. They're not there waiting for people to give them a handout.
2: You tell me where you invest your money, and I will tell you where your principles are.
1: Mateo, this is the best program you ever had.
0: Well, it is. And you know what? You want to know? That's why it's called No Excuses, because I don't tolerate excuses. There's so much stuff here that's going on, Reverend. We also have this the hater of the week, the liar and the hater of the
1: Who
0: week.
1: Are they?
0: And it's not Curtis Sliwa this time.
1: Look,
0: we have a new one. Let me hear the jingle. The hater of the week. You're going to hear her voice.
6: Well, I don't think, Jake, that he is going to survive that long. All the medical doctors that you can get accurate opinions of what's happening to him, because his demise is visible and apparent to everyone who is not willfully blind.
0: For almost 20 years, Rosie O'Donnell has made Donald Trump the center of her public life. Enough already. If your career depends on hating one person, maybe it's time to find a new act, Rosie. Okay? No, wait a minute. Rosie, you left America. You moved to Ireland. But you still spend your time.
1: She came back.
0: Attacking the president overseas. They brought her back to fill in for a week for the Jimmy Kimmel show.
1: Really?
0: She's filling in for. Listen, Jimmy Kimmel's always attacking the president. And now they bring in somebody that hates the president more than he does. You know, if you're going to leave, Rosie.
1: Leave.
0: Leave. Rosie recently claimed President Trump won't finish his term because of his health. You liar. That's not your a medical diagnosis. That's your opinion. Big difference, Rosie. You're not so rosy to me. Believe me, you're not rosy to me. If you don't like President Trump, that's your right. You don't have to like the guy. Who tells you to like him? But political disagreements should never become personal obsessions. And you're obsessed with the president. I think maybe, you know, you wanted to make a move on him and he turned you down. And if you're going to make serious claims about someone's health, bring facts, not speculation. This week, Rosie O'Donnell is our hater of the week. Because when hate becomes your brand, your message gets louder than the truth. Rosie, I've had enough with you. Hater, liar. We're going to break for another commercial break. And we're coming back for my closing statement.
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0: Today we've been on fire. We've been kicking it with Reverend Diaz, with his son Ruben Diaz Jr., former borough president. And we've had an amazing time. But you know what? We're running out of time. I told you this hour was going to go by very fast. So I have my closing statement right now. I want to close this show telling you the story about the haves and the haves not. Okay? Those that think they have. Let me bring up something that's been bothering me for a long time. A long time. This isn't about hating successful people because I'm not a hater. In fact, I admire success. I admire people who come from nothing. I admire Jay-Z because he comes from nothing. But when you make billions of dollars, you know what? Sing for your people for free. I'm not backing down on that. People who work 16 hours a day, who sacrifice, who take risks, who build businesses, who create jobs, who changed their family's future. I'm proud of people who make it. I know what this journey looks like because I've lived it myself. I'm fortunate to be one of the one percenters. And I'm grateful for every blessing that I've had. Having money and having class are two different things. Two different things. What bothers me isn't success. It's the obsession with showing off, the endless videos, the stacks of cash, the luxury cars, the private jets, the designer clothes, the diamond watches. Every post seems to say, look at me. And I have to ask, what are you trying to do? Who are you trying to impress? Because the wealthiest people I've ever met don't spend their lives trying to prove they're wealthy. In many cases, They're the most humble people in the room. Then I start thinking, we've seen this movie before. Flashy cars, flash of cash, post of private jets, show off the jewelry, make everyone think you've made it. Then a few years later, okay? Tax problems, bankruptcy, financial trouble. What happened to all the money? What happened to all the cash? Remember, social media can make someone look rich. Remember that. Long after the money is gone, real wealth doesn't need an audience. Real success doesn't need applause. The greatest way to impress people isn't by showing them what you own. It's by showing them who you are. It's by helping someone else succeed. It's by creating opportunity. It's by extending a hand to someone who's trying to climb the same mountain you've already climbed. That's class. That's confidence. And that's the difference between people who have money and people who need everyone else to think they have money. Finally, if you want a good motivational book, and I bought one for the Reverend Diaz and one for Ruben Diaz Jr., I've read this book twice. It's called Blindsided by Jim Ferraro. And if you send me your information to my Gmail account, fernando.mateo@wabcradio.com, and if you follow me on Instagram or on X, Fernando Mateo NY, YouTube, Fernando Mateo No Excuses, you're going to get a book. And this book is going to change your life and the way you think. And right now, I just want to once again say thank you to the Reverend. Say thank you to Ruben Diaz Jr. Thank you for being here and for making No Excuses, this show, the most exclusive Sunday show in New York, in the country.
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2: I'm Ken Rhodes, and the winner is Spain. In spite of defending champion Argentina's best efforts, including having one of the greatest players of the game, Lionel Messi, the South American Giants just could not keep it together against Spain. Today's victory is Spain's second World Cup title. The last was back in 2010. Tens of thousands of fans packed New York, New Jersey Stadium, and an estimated 1.8 billion watched around the world. The final score, Spain 1, Argentina nothing. FIFA President Gianni Infantino joined President Trump in presenting the victors with their trophy. It is a statue that depicts two humans holding up the earth. President Trump did attend that final, enjoying it from beginning to end, sitting right alongside the league's president. The U.S. striking back at Iran for the attack on a base in Jordan that took the lives of American service members. Here's News Nation's Jessica Cartalia.
3: Two U.S. service members confirmed dead. One is still missing. Four were injured. They have since been released from the hospital. This now brings the reported U.S. military death toll since the war began in February to 16 service members killed and more than 430 wounded, many of them suffering traumatic brain injuries. The deaths in Jordan have now transformed the U.S. operation from being focused on the Strait of Hormuz more into retaliation.
2: Kuwait, Jordan, and Bahrain activated defenses against Iranian drones and missiles. The U.S. and Iran have moved closer to all-out war as last month's interim deal meant to permanently end the fighting has crumbled and shipping traffic in the Strait of Hormuz has stalled. Both sides have targeted civilian infrastructure relied on by millions of people. Well, if you've never heard of the Alien Terrorist Removal Court, you're not alone. The Trump administration has filed a first-ever petition to the secretive and dormant court created 30 years ago to consider government requests to deport alien terrorists from the United States. The court was established in 1996, but hadn't received a petition until this past Wednesday, when the Justice Department took action to try to deport someone whose name is not on the document posted on the court's website. At a hearing Thursday, the chief judge of the court questioned the connections the government was trying to make between the person's actions and possible violations. She ordered the department to provide more information by this Wednesday. We are officially in hurricane season, and the National Hurricane Center says a tropical depression has strengthened into the named storm Fausto, about 750 miles south-southwest of the southern tip of Baja California. It has maximum sustained winds of 40 miles an hour and is moving to the west-northwest at 13 miles an hour. Fausto is expected to become a hurricane by sometime tomorrow night. 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
4: Mostly clear and comfortable tonight, low near 64. Good evening, I'm Anita Bonita. The Meadowlands played host to the first ever FIFA World Cup Finals halftime show this afternoon, featuring Madonna, BTS, Justin Bieber, Shakira, Coldplay, and even the Muppets. At one point, Jason Sudeikis and Brendan Hunt popped up on field as their characters from Ted Lasso. The halftime programming was curated by Coldplay's Chris Martin and produced by Global Citizen. There was also a guest appearance by students from PS22 on Staten Island. Suffolk County Police Commissioner Kevin Catalina will swear in 75 new recruits tomorrow morning at the Suffolk County Community College Grant Campus in Brentwood. More than a third of the class has prior law enforcement experience, including service in the Suffolk County Sheriff's Office, and eight of them are fluent in Spanish as well as English. A second person has died of Legionnaire's disease as part of the cluster on the Upper East Side. The news came one day after the announcement of the first death connected to the outbreak. Health Commissioner Dr. Alistair Martin said that the department's aggressive strategy of testing, enforcement, and remediation appears to have stopped the source of exposure. He added that they'll continue inspecting every cooling tower that tested positive. The owners of Madison Square Garden have filed suit against Wired magazine, claiming an article it published earlier this month made up a false narrative indicating that the Madison Entertainment Corporation was tracking the LGBTQ community for the purposes of discrimination. The suit is asking for compensatory and punitive damages, as well as the correction or retraction of the false and defamatory statements and implications. New Jersey's new e-bike law took effect today after the expiration of a months-long grace period. The new requirements are among the strictest in the entire country. E-bikes in the Garden State are now regulated under rules like those governing mopeds. Riders under the age of 15 are not legally permitted to operate the vehicles, and helmets are mandatory for all operators. Those who don't comply with the new mandates face fines of up to $50 and risk having their e-bikes taken away by local law enforcement. From the WABC Weather Desk, mostly clear tonight, low around 64. Sunny tomorrow, high near 81. I am Anita Bonita, 77 WABC News.
1: This is Freedom 250, the decisions that made America. Now here's Jake Novak.
5: It's 7.04 p.m. Eastern Time here in New York, and this is a program about history. So why do we do it live? Because history is created in live moments, and we just had a major historical moment right here in the New York, New Jersey area. Congratulations to Spain for winning the World Cup. It was a 1-0 final score, but it actually was an exciting game. It really was. The ball was all over the place. I know someone has done a study on this, so if one of the listeners out there knows the answer to this, and it's 800-848-9222. I think that there's been a study about what the average weight loss is for a World Cup or Premier League game player, other than a goalie, of course. And I think it's significant. I think it's something like 6 or 7 pounds lost. I might be wrong again, but if you know this answer, we can look it up during a break. But anyway, the ball was all over the place. So if there's an average of 5 or 6 or 7 pounds, it was more today, especially since it was kind of hot, although the air quality was good. It was an exciting game. Argentina had a couple of chances just in those last couple of minutes as well. So it really remained, people remained on the edge of their seats. But let's face it, Spain deserved to win that game, deserved to win this tournament. They were very, very good. And a very interesting team. And I'm not a huge soccer fan. I am a World Cup fan, though. Every 4 years, I get myself into the World Cup. And then I wait another 4 years, and that's more than enough for me. I know some people like to get into it every day, and I'm not here to make fun of them. I just think that some of us just like the World Cup, and I think it's great. So history made for Spain. This is something that is very much a religion for most of the world. The top-level soccer, whether it's the English Premier League, the Spanish League, things like that, and certainly World Cup, it is absolutely a religious-like event. It has all the trappings of religion for people, the way that they do superstitious things about the games, the way that they celebrate, the way that they cry when they don't win. It's very similar to that. And listen, there are some scary things about that. I think that almost every replacement for organized religion is kind of scary at times. And organized religion can be scary at times, too. But as things go, I think that for the most part, this is not that harmful a replacement cult or religion as there is. Although every once in a while you hear about referees getting stabbed and the violence at certain games. But I think in general, probably keeps most of the people glued to those games one way or the other in a peaceful state. That's my opinion on international soccer. So congratulations to Spain. On a much more sour note, we're also in the middle of unfolding history with the United States and Iran. 3 more service members killed since the beginning of the weekend. And that, of course, is the worst news. We were absolutely very fortunate all these weeks since that first week in the war when we had the 13 service members die without any more deaths. And we were just really lucky with that. And it came to an end early Saturday morning with 2 service members killed in Jordan. Maybe another. There's a missing in action soldier there. And then another one in Iraq, not connected to an Iranian attack, but a controlled demolition that didn't go well. So our condolences to those families. This is the ultimate sacrifice. And let me give a hot tip to the members of Congress, because a couple of members of Congress, and I'm not even going to give them the chance to get their names mentioned because they don't deserve it. Even if you think the war in Iran is not worth it for whatever reason, when an American service member dies, you don't make a statement that says these people died in a war that should never have happened. Their families are grieving. How would you like to be the family member of a loved one who has just died in a war and some elected member says that he died for nothing? Thanks a lot. You want to say that later in a piece that you write sometime after in an official report you want to be involved in maybe about the war one way or the other? I guess that's much more acceptable. But in the hours after an American service member is killed, don't go on record as a member of Congress and talk about how this person died for nothing. That's truly disrespectful, and it doesn't mean you have to support the war. It doesn't mean that. But it's really quite, I mean, this is just decency 101. And so if you've seen some of those kinds of statements, or if you're personally inclined to do so and you haven't thought it through, I want you to think it through now, because that's not the way to go. That's not the way to go. But this is our Freedom 250, the Decisions That Made America program. And I have three historic decisions that we're going to talk about today. And each one of them were indeed difficult decisions that had to be made. Two that I think really changed the way that we live in America. And one that I think was really the riskiest decision of them all and was made by someone who had every single reason not to have to make any risky decisions anymore. And that's going to be the one that I start with right now. And whenever I get a historic chance to play the old newsreel video and audio for you here over the radio, I jump at the chance because I love the old newsreels. And here is how the newsreels reported on a major event in the Korean War. Here it is.
6: The war in Korea has taken on a new aspect. General MacArthur's outnumbered troops, pressed by the North Koreans into one corner of the peninsula, had been fighting a hard battle with their backs to the sea. These pictures, taken on the flank north of Daegu, give some idea of the grimness of the fighting between the communists and the United Nations forces. Inevitably, there followed the misery of refugees, the roads clogged with a tragic flotsam of humanity flying before the terror of modern warfare. Peaceful men, women, and children who have become pawns in the game of red power politics. Now General MacArthur, hampered by refugees and fighting on the defensive, has changed the attack with a huge amphibious operation against Incheon. A bombardment from warships and rocket craft prepared the ground for Korea's D-Day.
5: And they are talking in that newsreel about the Incheon landing. They called it Korea's D-Day, not a bad way to describe it. And it is a very important moment in American history. The battle began on the 15th of September, 1950, and it was considered to be too risky to land a massive number of Marines, starting with the naval bombardment, because of the natural terrain that made that a very risky place to attack. But General MacArthur knew that this would be unexpected by the North Koreans, and it did turn the tide of the war. The UN forces were mostly in a defensive position before the Incheon landing. After that, they took the dominant position. Of course, the Chinese would eventually end up entering the war later. And so all Incheon did was basically make it that South Korea was able to survive, as opposed to South Korea completely defeating the North and driving them out of the country. But that provided the opportunity to at least not lose that war. And the success of South Korea as a nation, as an economic powerhouse, has a lot to be thankful for because of the Incheon landing. But I want to talk about that decision again, because remember, the point of this program is to let everyone understand that history doesn't just happen. Very often, it's the work of very, very frightening people making tough, tough decisions. Scary, scary decisions. And so that is the kind of thing that we saw at Incheon. And General MacArthur making this decision at his age at that point, he was well past the age of retirement. In fact, he was past the age of retirement before the beginning of World War II, let alone beginning the war in Korea. But here was a man who was a huge hero in World War I. He was a very emotional hero in World War II. He had then become the military governor of Japan after the war ended and did an incredible job creating that country's democratic government and creating that nation as a very powerful ally to the United States. Every time you hear about regime building and how terrible it is for the United States and doesn't work, et cetera, remind them of Japan, which in my opinion is the greatest foreign policy success story in the history of the United States of America. It was an incredible success. So after all that, he decides to accept President Truman's call for him to be the new commander of all the Allied forces in Korea. And after that, he takes a huge risk. Now, why is this a big deal? You might think, like, oh, he was a brash general deciding to attack people. What's the big deal? Well, you don't understand generals. Generals like to keep their records clean more than pitchers in baseball, prosecutors in American legal society. And for those of you who know the history of the Civil War, that was a huge reason why the Civil War took so long for the Union to win. It was the original commanders of the Union Army that Lincoln was running through were more interested in getting their portraits painted and looking nice on a horse than actually getting their hands dirty and fighting battles. And that's why Ulysses Grant eventually became the lead general of the army, because he fights. That's what Lincoln said. I can't spare this man. He fights. And Douglas MacArthur had every reason to just rest on his laurels He already was a legend. And not only does he get involved in winning a war, or at least keeping South Korea from losing a war, keeping the communists from winning a war, but he takes a huge risk to do it. And without the risk takers, and I've talked a lot about risk takers on the many different episodes of this program that we've already had, Freedom 250, The Decisions That Made America. I've talked about, and it's not just always with wars and politics. People like Lucille Ball and Tina Turner. And I'll be talking in a couple of weeks about Bertha Benz, the wife of Carla Benz, who is really the reason why Mercedes-Benz became a successful brand. Her husband invented the darn car, but nobody knew it could do anything until Bertha decided to do something with it. And she did something very courageous with it, without telling her husband, by the way. People making courageous decisions where they have a lot to lose are the ones who make those, who change the story and make the biggest impact. Now, I'm not telling all of you listening, go ahead and do something crazy and risky all the time. You have to have a belief in yourself and you have to make sure that the risks are worth taking. But without taking risk, there is no success. And this is something that the socialists and communists don't understand. They just think that production and material and supply just comes out of nowhere. It's just there. It's out of ether, not out of the work of people, not from the work of people, not from the risk. They might understand that it comes from work, but they don't understand that it comes from risk. You got to have both. You got to have both. 800-848-9222 is the number to call. When we come back, I have another decision that was made that had a lot to do with the way that our country thinks about academics and academics and athletics. And you might not know all of the reasons behind that decision that created what we know now today to be not only the Ivy League, but college football as it now really we know it. Has a lot to do with the decision I'm going to talk about in just a moment. And again, I'm open to all your phone calls this evening. Again, 800-848-9222. And then we're going to wrap up the hour with one of the most incredible decisions in American history, which is affecting, I would say, just about every single person listening and everyone that you know. And that is the decision to roll out the first mass-produced, mass-marketed personal computer. We'll talk about that. This is Freedom 250, The Decisions That Made America. I'm Jake Novak. We're just getting started. We'll be right back.
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5: 7:18, we're live here on Freedom 250, The Decisions That Made America. We're just talking about Douglas MacArthur. And for those of you who have been listening to this program for a while, you know that he's one of my favorites. I don't like it when we have unsung heroes in American history. And while he was alive, Douglas MacArthur was far from an unsung hero. He was talked about a lot. But with the fact that his counterpart in World War II, Dwight Eisenhower, became president of the United States, and with the fact that Douglas MacArthur did more associated with more right-wing anti-communism policy, he just kind of got forgotten over time as someone who was sort of an oddity. He wore very, very flamboyant uniforms that were basically of his own design. He was an interesting guy for a lot of reasons, but he deserves a tremendous amount of credit for making decisions that made America what they are today, you know, what it is today. And I do believe that he was our greatest strategic general of all time. Whether he was overall the greatest, it's a different discussion. I kind of would say yes. But to me, he was an incredible, incredible leader, should be remembered. And obviously it wasn't perfect, but I do think he was an incredible general. And with all that said, I think he should have been fired, as he was by President Truman about a year after the Incheon incident, because he openly defied the president. You can't do that. He is the commander-in-chief. If we ever have a woman president, she will be the commander-in-chief. And it doesn't mean that Douglas MacArthur was any less of a great general. So I want everyone to remember him as best we can, and to understand that he made very risky decisions that were generally excellent ones throughout a career, and saved a lot of lives and changed the course of history for this country. Now I'm going to go from that to sports. And I know you might think, boy, what a drop off. But it's the culture of this country. We just had the World Cup. You know, we're such a good sports country here that we can host basically a sport and the most important sports tournament for the rest of the world. And we do a great job. I mean, the FIFA president said as much on Thursday. It might have been Friday, where he had a little news conference with President Trump, saying how great the United States was as a host. And I think that that's objectively true. You know, there could have been a lot of problems with this tournament. Let's face it. We could have had huge issues. Didn't see a lot of violence. Certainly didn't see a lot of mix-ups or problems. It doesn't look like we had terrible, terrible traffic or commuter incidents. I think that New Jersey Transit rail riders were heavily inconvenienced. Unfortunately for them, they're used to it. If you're not aware of the commuter rail systems here in New York, they are all part of the overall MTA, but they are run differently and they are very different, each one of them. We have Metro North. The biggest one is Long Island Railroad, and then there's New Jersey Transit. And Metro North and Long Island Railroad are pretty even. I would say Metro North is a little better, but there's no denying that New Jersey Transit is absolutely despicable. It's a despicable train system. It is routinely very late. It routinely has trains that are canceled. The trains are in the worst condition. They are the dirtiest that I've seen in any commuter rail system. So the fact that those trains were basically absconded, commandeered to help people get to the games they were at MetLife Stadium, I guess there were a dozen of them during the course of the tournament. You know, some of them were on weekends, so that didn't really help hurt the work week schedule. I guess that was probably the least impact that we could have expected. Anyway, well done tournament. Now, I want to talk about a decision that changed football in America at a time when college football was still more popular than professional football. I don't know if you can absolutely even fathom that, because professional football right now isn't only the more popular brand of American football. It's the most popular sport in this country by far. In fact, it's gone beyond a sport, in my opinion. I think it is America's number one addiction. I call it that more than just a pastime. And it's at a point now where the NFL knows that it can basically get away with anything. It will continue to get the highest ratings of any events. It will continue to draw the most unique and across-the-board followings. It doesn't matter whether you're rich or poor in America, black or white, male or female. If there's a sport that you're watching on TV, it is most likely to be NFL football. More people will watch a meaningless regular season NFL football game than a World Series game routinely. That is something that happens routinely. So that is hard to believe that at one point college football was much more popular in this country, and it was. That was still the case in the 1940s, although the NFL was starting to get some traction at that point. The NFL doesn't become more popular than college football, I would say, until the late 50s, 1960s. But what was going on in college football in the late 40s, mid to late 40s and early 1950s, was television. And unlike what most of you and most of us grew up with, where there were the three big channels, ABC, CBS, and NBC, that had regular games on Saturdays, and then we got a little bit older, ESPN and some of the cable networks got into it, and now, of course, there are games streaming. I mean, there isn't really, at the Division I level and basically most of Division III in college football, if you want to see those games live and you have a phone, a tablet, or a TV, you're good. there's going to be a camera on that game. Didn't used to be that way. But TV was just getting introduced to the world, to the United States, in the mid-40s and the early 50s, and college football was part of it. And unlike what they do now, where they make deals with entire conferences or the entire sport with the NCAA, it was deals that were being made with individual teams. Notre Dame was one of those teams. That makes sense to a lot of you. Here's a team that might not make sense to a lot of you that had a big TV contract starting in the mid to late 1940s and going all the way to the early 1950s. And that school was the University of Pennsylvania. No, not Penn State. The University of Pennsylvania, just Penn, the Ivy League school, Penn. And they were a darn good team. They had a player on that team named Chuck Bednarik, who ended up playing for the Eagles and was an NFL Hall of Famer. And he was already an assassin in college football. And so they got this big contract. Penn played and still does play at a very big stadium, Franklin Field, which at the time could hold 80,000 people plus. It's now down to about 50,000. And they were making big money. And also, they were getting better and better. They were getting better recruits. They were getting some ringers. And in addition to playing some games against big-name teams in the Big Ten and in what was then the Pac-8, they were still playing their traditional future Ivy League opponents. They were still playing Columbia. They were still playing Harvard and Yale and Princeton. And they were beating the heck out of them. I mean, it was bad. And so the presidents of those other schools I just mentioned got together and said, we got to stop. This is bothering us on many levels. First of all, our teams are getting the heck beaten out of them. Second of all, we've got one team among these traditional Eastern rivals. We've been playing them since the early 20th century and in the late 19th century. And, you know, we can't play them anymore. And they're getting this big TV money and we're not. And we're worried about the integrity of the rest of the other schools. What if the other schools decide, hey, you know, we want some of that money too, and they're just going to become these big football schools and they're going to abandon academic integrity? And so a bunch of these schools, led by Harvard, Yale, and Princeton, get together and decide to create something called the Ivy League. This is in 1954. The Ivy League, the schools are very old, but the Ivy League, the actual league, is not an academic league. It's a sports league. The Ivy League was created because of sports, not because

0: prominence it gave him and the money it gave the school, but they all gave in and decided that the academic prestige would be better for the school considering its history. And so the eight teams that ended up joining the Ivy League, in alphabetical order, Brown, Columbia, Cornell, Dartmouth, Harvard, Penn, Princeton, and Yale, all entered into this agreement in 1954 with the agreement that they would start this Ivy League play in 1956, which they did, starting with football. Now, there were some other schools that were offered to join the Ivy League who didn't make the same decision that Penn did. And if you're an alum of one of these schools, understand that you could have called yourself an Ivy Leaguer. One of those schools was Rutgers. The service academies were offered, both the Naval Academy in Annapolis and the Military Academy, U.S. Military Academy, Army as it's known, at West Point. They decided that they could still hold on to academic prestige with those schools, which those schools have done for the most part, while still being athletic powerhouses, which those schools have not done for the most part. All those schools have had some pretty great athletic successes over the years in different sports, but nothing like the Big Ten schools, although Rutgers is a member of the Big Ten now. Nothing like the big time schools that also are good academically, like a Michigan or a Duke or a Stanford. And that was the choice. And it created the Ivy League. And the Ivy League, by the way, still is very much about sports. Most of the Ivy League schools have more varsity sports than any other school out there. They just don't play it at that top level when you talk about football, basketball, and to some extent baseball. But they're the best fencing teams. They're some of the best soccer teams. And they are certainly some of the best tennis and basically some of the other sports out there. Lacrosse, Cornell winning a national championship recently. But they just don't play at that level. And so the students who you're seeing playing sports in the Ivy League are kids who might be getting scholarships for financial need, but they're not getting athletic scholarships. And they're going to schools where they have to take real classes and their diplomas mean something. A lot of problems in the Ivy League right now. The protesting on campus, the other nonsense. I can tell you the athletes aren't part of the problem. And they never really have been. All right, we come back. We're going to talk about another decision that really impacts all of us in a way that the creators could never have believed. And that was the introduction of the personal computer into a wide, wide market. We'll be back with a special guest on that when we come back here on Freedom 250, the decisions that made America.
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1: 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This is Freedom 250, the decisions that made America. 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
0: It's 7:31 p.m. here. I'm live, as we always are, here on Freedom 250, the decisions that made America. If you're just joining us, just want to get you updated again on the top stories because history is being made. How could you be a history show and not let people know about the history that's being made literally during the time that your program is on? That would be, I think, very hypocritical and wrong. On the brighter side, or at least a lighter note, you have Spain winning the World Cup tournament in a really exciting game. I watched all of it. 1-0. Spain wins that over Argentina. Congratulations to them. And on a little bit more, certainly much more of a dour aside, we have Iran and the United States continuing to engage one another in battle right now. And we did have three U.S. servicemen, perhaps women, we don't have all the 100% confirmation on their identities, who have died since the beginning of the weekend. Two in Iranian attacks on Jordan, Very, very tragic there. And then another one in a controlled demolition incident that did not

0: not go well in Iraq. Oil, for those of you who are wondering, up almost $3 a barrel to $84.79. So expect gasoline prices to go up a bit in the next couple of days. They already have been rising higher over the last week, about 8 cents a gallon, more than they were a week ago today. And that is something to be certainly concerned about. We're $3.99 a gallon. That's the national average for a gallon of gasoline. You know, this program is about decisions. Decisions that are made by incredible men and women, sometimes groups of men and women, but usually individuals. And we've talked a lot about how they've been risky decisions very often, and they had people who had specific visions. This next decision that I'm going to talk about definitely involved people and a person in particular with a specific vision, and it was a risky decision. But I'm not so sure that the vision was actually what ended up becoming the reality, was actually what was in the mind of the creator. This is the very first TV commercial for an Apple product. It was actually put out by a local electronics shop in the LA area for the Apple One, which had been introduced in 1976. This is the 50th anniversary of the first Apple computer, but it wasn't until 1977 that we had the first commercial. Listen to this. It might bring a smile to your face.
1: 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Just hook it up to your TV to create dazzling color displays. Or you can balance your checkbook. Kids can teach themselves arithmetic. Or the family can invent their own Pong games. The possibilities are endless.
0: Yeah, sorry, the Apple II, that's a commercial for the Apple II. There was no television commercial for the Apple I. But joining me right now is Dr. Lee Bose. And Dr. Lee Bose is the CEO of AmericaWorks, which is located here in New York. And to summarize as best I can, because I think there's a lot of great work that you do, Dr. Bose, but I think that really you are dedicated to helping people get back into the work world or get into the work world from the first place, whether it's from welfare, whether it's from not really being on the rolls at all. But I first want to talk to you about how this decision, which if you read all the biographies about Steve Jobs, read his own words about himself, he wanted to bring the personal computer in there to connect the world in more of a social way, in more of a cultural way. But it cannot be denied, Dr. Bose, that it was the personal computer that did more to change the way we work in America than probably any other invention, I would say ever, but certainly in the last two centuries.
2: I totally agree. I see it every day.
0: Dr. Bose, is there... Again, I think that there's a lot of people who would say, well, this computer made work easier. Now people could do things in shorter amounts of time. This was something, again, they were marketing it to people in their house. If you could see the video of that commercial I was just playing, it's people in their home. It's people sitting at their kitchen table with the Apple II, not in an office, again, later on using computers in ways that everyone has a computer at their desk right now. And that, by the way, includes a lot of blue-collar workers who may not have desks or chairs to sit in all day, but they now have to work with laptops and maybe in the back of their pickup truck or whatever they have to do.
2: Yes.
0: I would say overall, Dr. Bose, this is a positive. This has been a net positive for the world from the employment point of view, but it came with some trade-offs, didn't it?
2: It absolutely has trade-offs, but every fear that we have, like right now, our fear is, you know, AI, that it's somehow going to decrease the number of jobs. And you think about whether it's the dot-com era, the gig economy, all of this was supposed to ruin the workforce. It actually led to an expansion, and that's what I see. I see it at the lower ends, as you mentioned, blue-collar workers. Everybody is interacting with a computer. You go get food service, and that cash register is not just taking money and putting out cash. It's doing inventory. It's doing all kinds of other scheduling things. And we are training people at all levels in the use of computer technology. And it really is playing out. If you're a security guard, you're entering data and information all night long if it's an overnight job. And same thing during the day. So it's really interesting to me to hear you talk about it because no one ever speaks about that. This is universal, the use of technology. And I know from my own business, when we started in the 1984, at most, a counselor could handle getting 10 people trained and developed. When we started in New York, we were doing 100 people for 2 or 3 staff. We now do, for the city of New York alone, we do 20,000 people, 30,000 people in a year, where it was a remarkable feat in the 1993 when welfare reform was passed that we got 200 people jobs in New York City. They were like people flooding, coming to visit us and saying, how do you do this? And technology is really the answer to it, because we can now respond faster, give more services. We are training people in it. We have 200 virtual classes that people can take for certification in certain jobs and for just how to develop and how to grow in your job and become a team leader and then a supervisor and what are the skills you need. I mean, there is so much that we take place now, just not in our buildings. We have 7 offices just in New York.
0: Right,
2: and
0: Doc,
2: we are in 21 states around the country. So we have lots of different places we do this work. And it's phenomenal how much more we can do for people now.
0: You're listening to Dr. Lee Bowes. She is the CEO of AmericaWorks. And you described just then really a lot about what you do at AmericaWorks. I'm going to get to the darker side of this that I think is also pretty objective in just a moment. But I want to drill a little bit deeper so that, you know, because you're really in it on the ground level. And I want to take a little bit of a 30,000 foot view here just for a second, because, again, this is a history program. And I want to talk about another bright side of the personal computer, which, of course, is now something that people use as a personal computer, the personal computers at work, not just at home. And that is this. In traditional vocational schools, with the exception of, I guess, the old school typing and secretarial schools, to get the autos actually into a building where people could learn how to work on them, to learn how to drive a truck, to do all these other kinds of things, it took a huge investment in the actual infrastructure for it. To teach people now to program computers, whether it's coding or just using them, and this has been true for decades, is much more is much easier to do. It's not that expensive. A lot of the companies donate older computers or maybe even newer ones. And suddenly vocational training in America, which I think is universally accepted, we really need to do a better job, especially for blue collar training. But vocational training didn't exactly go away in America. It just took a different form. It's now more of these kinds of schools like this or training opportunities like you provide. And it did give that. So there is a vocational training in America that's been thriving. It's just in computers.
2: That's right. And I mean, if you saw the technology they had 10 years ago in India, which was virtual technology where you could actually learn how to rejigger automotive engines by using a virtual set of eyeglasses that would walk you through the steps. I mean, it's like developing countries have also adopted faster research in some of these training capacities. But it is remarkable what you're talking about. What we found in COVID, which was a nationwide disaster for us, we gave out laptops and devices to people in their homes because they had to teach their children. So all these years where we were teaching people how to use computers in our classrooms and everything, the amount of learning that took place for the low-income people who got these devices and had to teach children at home, they jumped 300% in their learning to use computers.
0: Yeah,
2: and of course they did. They had a practical application.
0: So
2: it's like remarkable.
0: I do want to talk about the darker side of it here. A couple of things.
2: Okay.
0: First off, it has changed what people understand as work, what work hours are in this country. Basically now you can be expected to work at all times. Oh, you got your computer at home or you have your smartphone. You can do something. And I'm guilty of this as much as anyone else. On my way in to the station this afternoon, there was some sound files that I couldn't find, and I literally texted a coworker. It's a day off for this guy. He's not like me who does 4 shows on the weekend. And I texted him and I asked him, hey, do you have those files? And he got right back to me. But, it wasn't the rudest thing in the world. A couple of decades ago, that would have been incredibly rude to call somebody on their day off and say, give me something that's really not even your fault for me not having. It's changed that. By the way, when email first became a thing in Japan, there would be was this typical Japanese desk worker would schedule emails to be sent to their bosses at ridiculously early hours in the morning, so it looked like they were still at their desk at 2 a.m. So there is no longer now that dividing wall between workplace and home. Speak to that a little bit. Is that something that is hard for people to fathom if they haven't already been in the work world?
2: Well, you know, there's a tremendous debate in the business community about people working from home. And so almost, 40% of the country do some work at home, but it's mostly highly professional jobs that they make that way. And the reason is, you know, this face-to-face work that a lot of people have to do in their jobs. And, but I think you're right. I think it has expanded. I think that these computers are working all night to gather data. And, you know, one of the things I get judged by all the people who look at us and is how many jobs have we gotten for people last week? You know, it's like, and I start looking at the computer data printouts at 2 a.m. when I wake up. So I know exactly what you mean. And then I come into the office and I'm like, what happened? It's like, what was going on? I want answers right now. So the access to all this, in your case as well, you know, it just gives us so much more, but it does put our staffs in, it's a lot of pressure because they now are having to really respond and things are just at our fingertips. Like the more information I get, like the cross-fertilization of information, the more I say, let's get that as a report now. I want to see that every week. And it's exhausting.
0: One last thing, Dr. Lee Bowes, CEO of America Work, Works, you've been listening to her. We talked about AI just briefly, and there's been a lot of talk about it, and I don't want to rehash what I think everyone here is elsewhere. This is a huge point about AI in this country that is not getting enough coverage. I'm looking at it every day, though, because there's very tangible evidence of this, and that is the AI explosion is creating jobs that have nothing to do with hardcore technology. The building of these AI data centers, which are controversial because of a number of reasons, I think there's a lot of misinformation about them, and there's some concerns about them that are legitimate. I'm not saying it's all, you know, all perfume and roses, but we are seeing incredible new demand for companies like Caterpillar and Deere because these data centers need to be built by construction workers, people with the pickup trucks, people, and they need cement, they need wood, they need metal, they need steel, they need all these kinds of things, and we are seeing definite strength in that section of the economy, and you know, we just had a week where all the banks and the big ones and the medium-sized ones announced their earnings. They were all good. They were all really good. Yep. And a lot of this has to do with the fact that these data centers are being built. And when you're building stuff in America, whether it's a high-tech building or an Amish church, it's good for the economy.
2: It really is. And I believe everything we have expanded to do, including AI, the impact it's had on low-income workers and people who are now able to do things just with the sound of their voice that doesn't require a tremendous amount of searching for jobs, becoming familiar with a company before they even walk in to have an interview. All of the things that professional people obviously do, this is now filtering down to low-income people. And, you know, we're talking to ChatGPT and also Claude, in order for them to understand this isn't just people at the high end. This is really effective for low-income people massively. Now, I'm not a professor right now at Columbia, but I have a friend who is, and he says, you know, even at graduate levels, he can't distinguish between AI writing these papers, and so he's had to come up with all kinds of, you know, it has to be oral presentations when they do an exam. It's like things are having to adjust so that students can't use it to get around this. So there are always, you know, quid pro quo, but we will figure that out. And I think this is a remarkable innovation that's helped so many people.
0: I do too. And I think that the New York governor's decision, Kathy Hochul's decision to ban the data centers is a terrible one.
2: God.
0: It's bad for jobs and it's bad for this country.
2: What are you talking about?
0: Yeah. Just awful.
2: What city other than New York could stand that noise, has the infrastructure to handle it? We need it.
0: Yeah.
2: What are they talking about? We've lost finance jobs, please.
0: Yeah. You know, spoiler alert, folks. Our enemies have found a way to skirt our campaign finance laws. This governor Hochul's decision is influenced by people who want America to lose. This is not about a left versus right thing. This is foreign, anti-American money coming from China mostly, trying to stop us from AI. Dr. Lee Bowes, the CEO of AmericaWorks.
2: Thank you.
0: Thank you
2: thank
0: so much
2: you
0: for joining us.
2: You do.
0: And thank you for your
2: You're
0: perspective.
2: Brilliant. You really are brilliant.
0: Well, I brush and floss regularly. That's the only thing I'm willing to brag about. But thank you so much for that. And everyone who's listening, remember you can check out AmericaWorks. How can they find you on the web before we go?
2: It's AmericaWorks.com.
0: Easy enough to remember.
2: And yes, that's it.
0: And thank you for promoting the culture of work. Even working for a small salary is better for someone's soul than not working for anything and collecting welfare. I've always believed that. So thank you so much, Dr. Lee Bowes. And we'll be back, hopefully, with some of your calls. Yes, thank you so much. 800-848-9222. You can comment about any of these decisions that we've talked about, these major moments in history. I'll talk about one more as well that has a lot to do with, more again, going back to academia. But this time it won't be about college football. It'll be about Albert Einstein. And that'll be when we return here on Freedom 250, The Decisions That Made America.
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3: This is Freedom 250, the decisions that made America. 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
4: It's 7:49 p.m. here, wrapping up here our last block here on Freedom 250, the decisions that made America. For those of you just joining us, we've hit three major decisions in American history, two of which I think were just very risky decisions that turned out pretty much as hoped they would turn out, as hoped for by the people who made them. The first one being General Douglas MacArthur's decision in September 1950 to try that very dangerous landing at Incheon. It turned the tide of the Korean War, which had been really going against South Korea and the Allies, the UN forces. It gave the UN, really the United States, the edge in that war in a big way. The Chinese ended up joining the war later and basically creating a stalemate there. But the Incheon landing preserved what eventually became the nation of South Korea, which has, of course, become a tremendous economic powerhouse, a cultural powerhouse, one that we saw today at the World Cup. Isn't BTS a South Korean a band? Yeah, I think they are, that whole K-pop thing. So all kidding aside, they also are a major computer chip country. They've created a lot of amazing things that would not have happened had not been for the successful Incheon landing, but it was risky. And most of the U.S. military experts didn't want MacArthur to do it, but he did it, and it was the right decision. And the second decision we talked about was the creation of the Ivy League, a decision by schools that already had great academic reputations that decided that they would not try to emphasize sports over academics. And for those who think like, well, what's the big deal? Harvard and Yale weren't winning Rose Bowls anyway. You don't know your history, because Penn, the University of Pennsylvania, was making massive amounts of money on a major national television contract that started in the mid-40s and went all the way to the early 1950s. And they walked away from that because they felt academic prestige would be more worth it for them in the long run. And you can have this debate all you want, but I would, again, remind you of the schools that decided not to join the Ivy League. And the three schools in particular that I'm going to mention certainly still have good academic reputations, especially the United States Military Academy at West Point and the Naval Academy at Annapolis, which are just as selective and academically elite as any Ivy League school. But Rutgers also was offered a spot in the Ivy League, and they decided not to choose it. And while Rutgers is still one of the better state universities in the country, and it has some competitive sports teams, including, many of you remember, the Rutgers women's basketball team, which was dominant for a while, and they've had good teams here and there in some other sports, and the football team has flashes in the pan here and there. You could argue that they made the wrong decision, that they should have joined the Ivy League, that the prestige of being a member of that academic institution. And for those of you who think like, well, they couldn't be in the Ivy League, they're a state school. Well, Cornell has state schools too, by the way. Again, make sure you know your history before you push back on some of this stuff. Cornell actually has a number of state schools and it's in the Ivy League. So it's something that Rutgers could have done. And again, I'm a huge sports fan and I like big time college football. I also like Ivy League football, by the way, and Ivy League sports. But I would say, and for those of you who are angry at me for saying it, I'll take full responsibility. I'd say Rutgers made the wrong decision. I think they should have joined the Ivy League. And if you disagree, you can call 800-848-9222. I want to stay with academics, though. And we also just talked, of course, with Dr. Lee Bose from AmericaWorks to talk about the decision to introduce the first personal computers. Most successfully mass marketed by Apple in the beginning. And then, of course, a lot of the other companies jumped in. There was a company called Altair, or at least it had a computer called the Altair, which came out years before the Apple I in 1976. But it was never that kind of success that certainly the Apple II became, and how that has changed work in America. I think mostly for the better, and it has mostly added jobs. It certainly has added jobs to our economy, but the trade-offs have been significant in some ways. There is no personal time anymore. With personal computers, which have led to everything from tablets to smartphones, you are expected basically by your employers to work at pretty much any given time, even if it's only just a minute to get something. And there are few barriers now between your personal and work time. So there's been some trade-offs with all of that. I want to talk about something else when it comes to academia, though, getting back to academia. This one's not about sports. But it's about a guy named Albert Einstein. Maybe you heard of him. Probably the greatest physicist of all time. Certainly an iconic name. His name is synonymous with genius. Of course, his iconic persona, the hair, the little glint in his eye. He had a good sense of humor, all those things. But he was also a refugee. He was a refugee from the Nazis. He was a professor at a German university. And he had to leave Germany because Germany's Nazi party became very powerful in the universities of Germany well before the Nazi party became powerful in the parliament, in the Reichstag in Germany. For those of you who think education is the answer to all bigotry, let's send everyone to Holocaust classes, let's teach them the great works of art, and then they won't be bigots. It doesn't hurt to learn those things. I'm certainly not an anti-intellectual, but I'm also not a moron. Some of the most educated people in the world, in the history of the world, have also been tremendous bigots. It's not just about so-called ignorance. Real pet peeve of mine. We think we're going to solve bigotry by sending them to a better school or sending them to the Holocaust Museum or to Auschwitz. All those things are worthy things to do. People should learn about all those things. But that's not how you're going to stop bigotry. You're not going to stop bigotry by sending someone to the museums in Alabama honoring Rosa Parks. Because it's not about whether they're ignorant or not. It's morality is not something that's based on your brain power or your education. Sad but true. I want you to learn all those things because it's good to have more information in your head than not. But I have no dreams or fantasies about whether that's going to end bigotry. And the German universities that pushed Einstein out and pushed the Jews out in the early 1930s, before even the Nazis won an election, were the best universities in the world at the time. And don't fool yourself into thinking otherwise. Yes, the literary departments of Cambridge and Oxford were better. Yes, we had some great STEM programs here in the United States. But as a whole, the German universities were better in tech. They were better in philosophy. They were pretty darn good in literature as well, and architecture and all that stuff. And yet they still succumbed to Nazi influence well before the political realm did. That just gives you an idea. And so for those of you who are shocked, just shocked, that the elite American universities, and then among them some of these Ivy League schools I just talked about a few minutes ago, have become so anti-Semitic and so violently against American values and free speech and freedom and liberty, don't be shocked. History is not going to make you a genius, but it will make you less surprised when crazy things happen. Because when you know it, if you have your history education, you'll know that this is nothing new. Universities, especially in this country, but universities in general, are very, very strong breeding grounds for groupthink. And groupthink is a big factor in expanding and making bigotry worse. So Albert Einstein had a decision to make in 1932. And again, 1932, the year before the Nazis won the plurality in the German elections in March of 33. In 1932, he has a decision to make. Where is he going to go? Now, he bounces around a lot of places. He comes to the United States, but he also tours Europe, other parts of Europe, including England. And he makes the momentous decision to come to the United States, more specifically to New Jersey. Now, the first part of that decision, you understand, is momentous, because if he ends up choosing another European country, he ends up becoming most likely a victim or at least a prisoner of the Nazis anyway. So that's a big deal that he didn't choose any country. And then if he had been in England, maybe that would have been fought. Maybe that would have worked out for him. But England took a pounding, a beating in the Blitzkrieg. Maybe he would have been a victim of those attacks. So choosing the United States is a big deal. Now, why does he choose New Jersey? Because Jewish donors had created something called the Advanced Institute in Princeton, New Jersey. No, not Princeton University. It just happened to be in Princeton, New Jersey that it was created. And it was created very much for people like him. And Albert Einstein does work there. He also spent some time at Caltech as well, but he's mostly at the Advanced Institute in Princeton, New Jersey. By the way, as anyone would have told you at the time, Princeton University wasn't going to hire him either because he was a Jew and they weren't quite modernized yet at the Princeton University faculty at that time. If you can believe that Albert Einstein couldn't get a job at Princeton University, but he basically couldn't, although they never went fully on record with it, and you can understand why. Now, this is a momentous decision because while Einstein wasn't exactly hands-on on the Manhattan Project and the building of the bomb, he was a mentor and a guide to many of the scientists who did. And without him there for his guidance and without him there as an inspiration, who knows what happens in the race to get the bomb between the United States and Germany. A momentous decision, to be sure, for American and world history. All right, I'm Jake Novak. You've been listening to this live edition, as it always is, Freedom 250, The Decisions That Made America. Will join us again. I hope you'll join us again next week at 7 p.m. We'll have more decisions and live history as it unfolds here on WABC and all the stations that are with us in our network.

0: If you missed Rita Cosby, here's what you missed.
1: Zoran Mondani. Also, so many of the comments coming out this week. We also have now a primary race in the New York governor's race. And you got a lot of crazy comments coming from Democrats. Later on, we're going to talk about Benny Thompson. And he asked, this is the guy who was on the January 6th committee, remember, who just happened to destroy the evidence after the January 6th hearings. Surprise, surprise, surprise. But Benny Thompson asked Kristi Noem, the Secretary of Homeland Security, talked about the unfortunate accident of the National Guard troops being opened fire upon by that Afghan refugee. The unfortunate accident? It's not an accident. The guy was preparing for it for a while. He drove for days across country, drove thousands of miles, planned it, staked it out, opened fire. It's intentional. So why are Democrats trying to minimize it like it just happens to be some flash in the pan accident? It's not an accident. It is a horrible, disgusting crime that needs to be punished. And yet Benny Thompson used the phrase unfortunate accident. Well, here is Zoran Mondani. Here is what he had to say. He put out this video this week. This is another crazy thing. Puts out a video on how to avoid getting arrested by ICE. Puts it on his social media. Here he is.
2: Last weekend, ICE attempted to raid Canal Street and detain our immigrant neighbors. As mayor, I'll protect the rights of every single New Yorker, and that includes the more than 3 million immigrants who call this city their home. But we can all stand up to ICE if you know your rights. If you encounter ICE, these are the things that every New Yorker should know. First, ICE cannot enter into private spaces like your home, school, or a private area of your workplace without a judicial warrant signed by a judge. That looks like this.
3: If ICE does not have a judicial warrant signed by a judge, you have the right to say, I do not consent to entry, and the right to keep your door closed.
2: Sometimes ICE will show you paperwork that looks like this and tell you that they have the right to arrest you.
3: That is false. ICE is legally allowed to lie to you, but you have the right to remain silent.
2: If you're being detained, you may always ask, am I free to go, repeatedly, until they answer you.
3: You are legally allowed to film ICE as long as you do not interfere with an arrest.
2: It is important to remain calm during any interaction with ICE or law enforcement. Do not impede their investigation, resist arrest, or run. One last thing. New Yorkers have a constitutional right to protest. And when I'm mayor, we will protect that right. New York will always welcome immigrants, and I will fight each and